0: didn't know exactly what the Bible was going to say about these loopholes I tried to find for a guy who I wasn't sure was Christian. And so reading scripture for the first time, looking for answers and not just Bible trivia, is what led me to a few passages that confused me. And so I got into Romans and a lot of what Paul wrote and didn't have an answer for that.
1: Right.
0: So I did what any good scholar would do, and I Googled those verses. And this was at the time of the young, restless, reformed movement. Mm-hmm. So I began seeing John Piper pop-ups, John MacArthur pop-ups, and was introduced to this idea of TULIP. Mm-hmm. So prior to that, I, again, had a very low-end knowledge of God. I wanted to love him. That was about as far as I could go. But I always heard these horror stories and saw them from my church and from my school of people growing up, going to college, and then slowly over time their faith waned.
1: Yeah.
0: And this was the first time I'd seen what I thought to be the most academic proposal of what Christianity was. And this TULIP is the 5 points of Calvinism. I, for the first time...
1: For those who don't know those, who aren't familiar with them, can you...
0: Oh my gosh, if I could still get it. Total depravity, unconditional election, limited atonement, irresistible grace, and perseverance of the saints.
1: Gotcha.
0: So in short, you know, total depravity, we're all sinners. Unconditional election is that God chooses whom he chooses to save.
1: Yeah.
0: And there's no preconditions to that. So it could be you, it could be me. There's no conditions to it. No matter how good or bad we would be, we are. So he chooses whom he chooses, and he doesn't choose who he doesn't choose. Though that's kind of an issue with double predestination that they try to tackle as well. Limited atonement, again, same thing, that there's Christ died efficaciously, but he only died fully for those whom he called. So the cross is fulfilled in that everyone who was going to be saved is saved, but Christ did not die for everyone to be saved. Irresistible grace being that it's inescapable to follow what God is calling you to, as he's the one who brings you to salvation. Mm-hmm. And perseverance of the saints, which is that you will see through the salvific work in your heart. I think if I gave a really good defense of Calvinism, it would be they really want to focus on God being the sole arbiter of all things good.
1: Yeah.
0: And I respect that.
1: Yeah.
0: I think it has a lot of problems now in this stage that I'm in. Mm-hmm. But at the time, it made the most sense to me. This was like a really heavy, weighty theology. And so that's where I went with that.
1: It almost seems like part of what's going on there is kind of reducing the mystery and making it a very tight theology that doesn't have to deal with sort of the both and in scripture of seemingly both God's sovereignty as well as man's free will. Is that kind of what was attracting people at that time towards this theology?
0: Yeah, we needed something solid, something sturdy. And Calvin had a background in law. So everything he wrote was very much like this means this. There's no nuance.
1: Yeah.
0: I like that coming from a very loose, charismatic circle.
1: Sure.
0: And so that seemed to be a great gateway for me to go into an academic field and be able to have my faith match that and be on par with that.
1: Especially if your background, if kind of the theological assumption is kind of a sola scriptura,
0: mm-hmm.
1: right, then because there's no real way to arbitrate issues, theological issues, it would make sense that you kind of gravitate towards a system that's very tight, very legal, very structured.
0: Absolutely. Systematic theology. And then to know that everything has an answer, even if those answers, when you think about them long enough, don't necessarily make sense, it still was comforting to know that this was something that was a hard and fast rule.
1: Yeah.
0: It had some negative consequences. Obviously, we all have this joke in Calvinism that you become cage staged, so that the minute that you become Calvinist, they need to lock you up for a few months because all you'll talk about is predestination, frozen, chosen. And I annoyed several family members, several friends with this. It did affect the way that I saw the world. Mm-hmm. There's these quotes like, if I could lift the shirt of every man's back and see elect written on them, then I would preach to only them. And so it began to kind of change this gospel tract handout, street preaching, Ray Comfort style to, I don't need to. These people are going to be called and they're going to be saved and there's nothing that I can do to thwart God's will. So I became pretty complacent in that sphere. But as providence would have it, during that time, I get recruited. In the wake of my new Calvinism, I get recruited to play baseball at a Calvinist college. So I thought this was predestined to begin with.
1: And where were you living? And then where was this college?
0: I grew up in Metro Atlanta. I grew up in Douglasville, Georgia. And the college was going to be in Tennessee, Lookout Mountain. So it's kind of the border of Georgia and Tennessee. So I played for Covenant College. My career was short-lived. So was my college life there. But I got recruited there, and it was at that point that I thought, with this newfound love of theology, and knowing that this was something I could study. I wanted to go to this college. I was going to be a theology major. I was going to become a pastor and have this normal pipeline at these kind of colleges where freshman year you meet your soon-to-be wife, you get the degree, you go to seminary, and then you're now a pastor with wife and kids. That did not work out.
1: Oh, yeah, okay.
0: Not at all, no. I got there. I really enjoyed the school. I think it was my theology classes were some of my favorite things I've ever studied. I really enjoyed getting to learn everything from like homiletics to like really deep diving in Greek and Hebrew and understanding those things from really good professors. I mean, some that taught that were taught at Princeton Theological Seminary, and I really enjoyed that. It was at that time, though, this was a PCA college, so a Presbyterian college, mm-hmm. and there was a turn at the college as I came in where, you know, that college, that denomination had a lot of issues in the past with slavery and kind of having poor views at the time where they should have had better views, mm-hmm. Being, you know, abolitionist versus being pro or allowing it.
1: Right.
0: The same thing was happening at that time for the Revoice Conference. So this was a question of, are we handling LGBT issues properly? Do we really need to go back and change what our beliefs are on homosexuality, on gay marriage? And our chapels and our theology slowly became talking points for, I think, politics. Mm. This was also the wake of, I think, Trump running for office for the first time. So it became a very divisive time amongst college students that had very strong opinions one way or the other. So I, because of that, grew disenchanted with the college and slowly turning what I thought to be worship into politics. And I also would have a lot of conversations in private with the theology professors, and I admired them a lot, but I began to realize they seemed to have a lot of questions on faith as well, which didn't make me feel too confident, being right. that I wanted the answers from them. So that was a big blend of things that really started to shake my faith.
1: Yeah.
0: I was also not a good student. At some point, I started to dabble in going down the mountain, going to public colleges, and partying a lot. My first time being on my own. And so I didn't have parents guiding me. I didn't have friends that were all in the same echo chamber. I began to really experiment and explore. So that kind of all came to a head where I began to get involved in a lot of drug use, a lot of alcohol use. I don't remember a lot of that time, the last year at that college. But I do remember being politely asked to leave, or there was going to be an expelling of me from the school. So I followed suit and I left that college. That was my last time at that college. So
1: what year was that?
0: Oh man, roughly, I think it was 2017, 2018.
1: Okay.
0: And the signs were there. A lot of my friends and roommates, in retrospect, were like, we knew something was up. You'd go missing for a few days, come back at 3 a.m, and they just didn't know what to do with mm-hmm. me. So my friends there were terrific and trying to be a good backbone for me
1: yeah.
0: and be there which way they could, but I didn't allow them a lot of opportunity.
1: You know, again, it's interesting too. Like, how did you think about, again, the problems of sin and addiction
0: yeah.
1: in a Calvinist framework? And what did you do with that?
0: Yeah, this is absolutely a distortion that I wouldn't fully put onto Calvinism,
1: sure.
0: but it certainly messed up or skewed my framework of myself. One of the things that Luther, I think it's attributed to Luther, is, you know, we're snow-covered dunghills. And that's a pretty thing if it's as far as it goes. Like, if Christ only changed us to where he himself puts himself in front of us mm-hmm. before the Father, to masquerade our dung and say, this is clean now.
1: Yeah.
0: And that's how we get to heaven, then that's enough. Ultimately, I'm glad I'm in heaven. But it still makes me feel like I'm dung and I still feel dirty.
1: Yeah.
0: So I kind of almost prophesied upon myself, well, this is as dirty as I'm supposed to be. Maybe I'm even chosen to be this. Maybe I've been predestined to not be elect, just yeah. know about it, but live this kind of hedonic life.
1: Which, again, I just found it interesting that the what would heaven be like if you remain as you are now forever?
0: Right.
1: Right. With all of my wounds, with all of my insecurities, with all of my fears, with all of yeah. my sins. That doesn't sound like heaven.
0: No, it doesn't.
1: So anyway.
0: Yeah, and even yeah. the life of Christ now, who apparently is within us, it doesn't yeah. feel like Christ is within me if I'm still battling this dichotomy of mm-hmm. being fully dung mm-hmm. and now Christ is in me. It doesn't make any sense. Mm-hmm. So that's one of the things that later would really shape me sure. and give me confidence in Catholicism, mm-hmm. Was the views on sanctification.
1: Yeah.
0: And that was great. But at the time, it seemed like a self-fulfilling prophecy. I am dung. And so I just kind of ran with that. I was mm-hmm. disenchanted by the school. Political ideologies were running rampant around me. So that also began to kind of mess with me. I began to get radicalized politically as well. as kind of a response to what I felt was happening inside the church, a church that I held as the highest academic esteem. I was, this is the church. This is the one with the doctrinal values that makes me formidable. And yet everything was falling apart.
1: Yeah.
0: So I drop out of the school. I go back to my lovely job selling vapes back when vape shops were just everywhere. And it was unbelievably a bad scene to be in for keeping sober and having a pretty upstanding life. So that further, I'd say, derailed me, where my political views began to keep radicalizing. I became maybe a nominal agnostic, not really sure of anything. Really, maybe God is everything, every religion, I'm not sure, but he certainly wouldn't want to have anything to do with me, is what I thought. And so I just went further and further into, I'd say, partying and a hedonic lifestyle. So yeah. That's where I kind of started post-college, was in that pigsty, you know?
1: Yeah.
0: Yeah. I think after that, things got worse and worse. COVID really shut down everything. So my job, I lost all my sales positions, all of our locations shut down. So I wanted to find the best place that would not shut down no matter what. And I became a mailman just to make sure I could solidify a job, you know, rain or shine, nuclear holocaust or not, I was going to have a job. And from there, I began to meet people that I would party with. We'd go to work, just completely wrecked the next day. Not feeling good, barely existing, pretty gross life. But there was a guy there, older gentleman named Duano, to this day, a great friend of mine. And he would always just talk to me as if I weren't completely hungover or actively drunk at this job. And he was very nice, talked about the weather, talked about politics, talked about everything, you know. And he'd one day invited me to come to this church. And I said, I don't live out here. Like, you know, I live in this area. He said, oh, I live out there. And I said, well, if I were to do anything religiously, I was a Calvinist, so it had to be a Calvinist church. He's like, I'm a Calvinist. And I said, okay, man, I'll just go to your church. Like, just stop talking, I'll go. And by this point, I'd done a lot of damage to my family, to my friends, really had ostracized myself into kind of this niche group of political radicalism and degeneracy. So not a lot of people wanted to do anything with me. But my parents, my family were so excited that I was going to go to a church that they all showed up. So my sister, my niece and nephew, my aunt, my mom, everyone showed up at that time. And they weren't Calvinists, but they wanted to support me. And it was there that I began to have like a really good experience with the church. And I started to let a lot of the traumas go. Also, keep in mind, you know, I wasn't the most mentally stable at that college experience. So a lot of what I attribute with going on in that time was probably exacerbated by my lifestyle and mental health issues during that time. So this church was a good breath of fresh air, where I had elders that seemingly really cared, were very knowledgeable, just as knowledgeable as my professors from the college. Yeah. And I felt something different about this. Like, this was the first time as an adult I go, well, maybe there's a chance for me to really explore Christ and to not feel so just gross and so full of the dung. So I go there, and baptism is taking place my second or third service. It's like an 8-year-old baptism, and it just brought me to tears. Like, there was something tangible about the baptism that I'd never really felt before, something real about it, and it struck me. So I wanted to explore that. And I always say I've been baptized 3 times, but one of them is real, and that was my last one. The first 2 baptisms I had were not in the proper order. So they were not valid baptisms, but I was fully baptized properly at this Calvinist church.
1: Praise God.
0: And it was great. I broke up with the drug dealers, the girlfriends. I kind of left everything to the side. I at that time had already left my political radicalization, kind of just had this Paul moment where I was hated by a lot of groups, and I figured I might as well just stop all of this. And so slowly but surely, I got involved in this church, became a member, had this real baptism that really affected me. And started studying theology there on their college courses, found a nice pathway to what I'd say is like a real formidable faith as an adult that really impacted me greatly, you know?
1: Yeah.
0: So yeah, what, yeah.
1: Yeah, that's great. Yeah, well, no, what happened next, I guess?
0: So at that point, I was happy. I was back in doing worship services with the church. I was doing bass or helping out with the sound, and met a lot of people that had similar backstories as me, guys with equally as bad tattoos. And so one of those guys, my buddy Blake, he alerts me after about a year of being at the church that there's this group chat that it

0: that exist in this kind of metro Atlanta area. And it's full of these guys our age. Some are Anglican, some are Pentecostal, but there's a few Catholics in there. And those Catholics are kind of just wringing the necks of these Presbyterians and these Pentecostals and whatnot. And they want to convert them to Catholicism. So we're going to go in. I'm the theological prowess and he's the fire.
1: Yeah.
0: You know, we're going to change the hearts of these people.
1: And up to this point in your life, because I don't think we've mentioned the Catholic Church so far. What had been your impression growing up and throughout the years of the Catholic Church?
0: Absolutely. So my mom, again, very low church Protestant and a very simply love Jesus type feel. So I always loved that. But in the back of her mind, and she always made sure this was known, Catholics are not Christian.
1: Oh, okay.
0: And that was further solidified as becoming Presbyterian, becoming Calvinist, where the, you know, the earliest Westminster Catechism, the confessions there, are telling us that the horrible things about the Catholic Church, the Pope is the Antichrist, the Church is the beast. And so I always had a really negative opinion on the Church, the Catholic Church. Even after my first college experience at the Presbyterian College, I went to a public college afterwards and I studied world religions there. I had my whole life always liked apologetics, so I'd always read other faiths. And I did want to pursue truth. Like I had the Quran, I read the Hadith, Book of Mormon, Pearl of Great Price. I always wanted to read these faiths. And then later in the other college, Eastern faiths, like Buddhism, and I wanted to explore indigenous religions. So I always liked that. I always read what they had to say. I liked watching debates. But I'd never listened to a Catholic. And it, in retrospect, even in my college, where we're learning about defending our faith, learning about apologetics, learning everything, I never learned about a Catholic worldview. I learned our response to how bad you guys were. You guys pray to dead people and you worship Mary. But I never read anything from the source material. We never read Aquinas, never nothing. Right. And so I was always taught that Catholics were just not Christians, like pure as it could be. Like that was it. So I had a very negative view of Catholics in the sense of they're not saved. I want to save them.
1: Right.
0: And I want to bring them to the church. But I never looked into it. I just thought that this was a kooky side project of Christianity that we had to leave. We had to reform. That's how bad it was. So I never even looked into it, which was weird. It distinguished it even from the cults of like Jehovah's Witness and Mormonism. And it was its own separate entity.
1: But well, sort of kind of baked into the notion of Protestantism, right? In other words, there's still the underlying that this is what we specifically left because of what it is and how it's wrong.
0: 100%. And I also respected the idea that there was people, you know, Martin Luther, this is what I believe. Mm-hmm. I have to go with this. It fit my, I think, American worldview, my individualistic worldview. And sure, the church was broken. And sure, I disagree with this Presbyterian denomination. And sure, I couldn't find myself being theologically on par with this Arminian group, this Pentecostal group, but I certainly didn't want to be a Catholic. Yeah. Catholics were very skewed in their knowledge, and I also heard all the tropes. You know, you guys don't read your Bibles, you guys don't use the Bible, you hid the Bible from us growing through all the centuries. So I had a distorted view on that, and I would imagine then by proxy that you guys didn't have anything good for soteriology, nothing good for salvation. It was works-based. You know, you would have to work to earn your salvation. So it seemed antithetical to me that that's what God would want, is you to have to fight for your salvation.
1: Right,
0: you know,
1: right.
0: Again, I wanted to give God the glory. God is the author of my salvation. God is the author of my life. So I didn't want to have any say in saying anything about the Catholics' idea of works-based righteousness, as so I thought.
1: Yeah.
0: There was a reformer, he said, you contribute nothing to your salvation save the sin that made it necessary. And so I thought that was the purpose, was I've only brought myself to hell. Only God can bring me to heaven, not of any works of my own.
1: Right. Yeah. Which sounds great. It's not scriptural, right? It's not in the Bible.
0: Yeah.
1: But it sounds good. It looks good on a shirt. But so you entered this group chat. Swinging,
0: I entered the group chat, and it, you know, as any, again, my first theology session was Google. My second one was a group chat where I'm just having this like ecumenical council of people from all different denominations arguing, one of which being the Catholic group. And there's like three Catholic guys in there, and they all have nice families and they look very nice and happy. And I was very mad at that. Didn't like that. A few guys looked like me with, you know, covered head tattoos and whatnot. But we came in there expecting to just decimate these people that don't read their Bibles. And for about a year and a half, we were very lovingly, very respectfully beaten down and lost every battle, every argument. In the first part, it was really infuriating. Like, you know, I was saying horrible things, that you guys are Mariolatrous. You know, it's very idolizing of Mary. The Pope is so many horrible things that I said. And they would just accept all the gross things I was throwing at them and then just beat me down with it. And it really bothered me how they kept winning and they were nice about it. And at one point, one of the one of the Catholics in the group said, you know, you seem to know a lot about other faiths. You seem to know a lot about like Islam or Mormonism. Do you read anything of what the Catholics actually say? Have you ever read the patristics? Have you read even like our contemporary Catholics and the catechism maybe? And I said, no. He said, you should probably read that. At least you would know what we say, because what you're quoting of the Council of Trent is what a Reformed guy is quoting of his own interpretation of the Council of Trent. Why don't you read them on justification? Why don't you read Vatican II? Why don't you look at our catechism? And I said, well, the worst thing that can happen is I'll just have further ammo to decimate these guys.
1: Right.
0: So I did. And Blake and I began reading this stuff and watching YouTube videos on the Catholic faith, and nothing seemed to line up with what we thought Catholics believed, which really scared me. It frightened me. I wanted to know why I felt lied to. You know, I thought that you guys added books, not Protestants having removed books. And I wanted to know why. Like, why did Luther decide that this book shouldn't be in the Bible? Why is it that the Catholics always held to this? Why did the early church hold to this? Is the Catholic Church the early church? I thought that we were going back to reform what had always been and not what the Catholics distorted, you know? But it turns out that the early church, the more I looked at it, the patristics and everything seemed to point to there was a unified church with unified ideas or dogmas about what to believe and what we do believe. In even the earliest councils, we have a canon. And the canon is the full canon of the Catholic Bible,
1: right,
0: and not just the 66 books of the Protestant Bible. So that began to really mess with me.
1: Yeah.
0: I was very, very scared by that. And I also knew, no matter what, I mean, they may look really cool and interesting historically, I still can't become Catholic. I don't want to go to hell. That was my biggest fear, you know?
1: Yeah. Awesome. All right, well, let's take a little break there, Pierce, okay. And we'll pick it back up and see how you processed all those questions. Again, like you said, once you begin to see some of those things, the early church, some of these writings, some of this, the historical nature of the faith, it begs a whole lot of questions about the canon of Scripture. Why do I even take the Scriptures that I do? Why do I even accept them? Where does that authority come from? So a lot of questions begin to pop up. So we'll pick it up in a minute.
0: Awesome.
1: All right. So stay tuned. We'll be right back in a couple minutes to hear the rest of Pierce's story. I want to remind you that if you are a convert to the Catholic Church, or if you're someone who's thinking about becoming Catholic, the Coming Home Network is a whole network of converts and journeyers encouraging each other on the continued journey of faith and then sharing stories like we do on this show. 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We'll be right back.

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1: 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I'm Montse Alvarado with some great news. 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

0: Welcome back to the Journey Home program. We're entering the second half of our hour tonight, speaking with Pierce Benefield. He's a former evangelical Protestant, Calvinist, you know, degenerate, right? Lots of things we could put in there. Great story so far. When we left off, Pierce, you know, you were sharing about this group chat, you know, that you got into, exposing you really for the first time. You'd had a view of Catholicism.
1: Right.
0: Your first time really interacting with Catholics who knew their faith, right? And it was causing some questions. Let's pick it up there. What happened next?
1: Absolutely. You know, one of the guys in the group chat that was one of the Catholic guys was also in a political ideology that was very radical before his conversion mm-hmm. to Catholicism. Mm-hmm. In fact, one day during our arguments over and over on the group chat, he'd said, you know, we fought once. And I said, no, I had no idea. I was, again, just a very long time of not remembering a lot of things.
0: Yeah.
1: And he said, you know, we were in the streets at this place where there was a political kind of riot, if you will. And I was on the opposite end of the ideology you were on.
0: Wow.
1: And you and I fought in the street. And I said, I had zero idea about that. I had no clue. I just completely forgot. And so it was even more baffling why he was so gracious and also seeing such a radical change in him. You know, he seemed happy. He seemed okay with himself. And he had a great family. And I still felt that same like lingering feeling that I'm pursuing goodness, I'm pursuing God, but I don't feel clean. I don't feel worthy. Mm-hmm. I still feel like I'm almost an imposter in this whole thing. So seeing him and seeing that his backstory was so similar that we had come at odds before was really, really cool in retrospect. During that time though, asking a lot of questions and having a lot of debates, one of the things that they pointed me to was this idea of righteousness and sanctification and the idea of a Catholic understanding. You know, we have, in the Calvinist worldview, imputed righteousness. So the same thing as that snow-covered dunghill.
0: Right.
1: You know, you are seen as good as God is, as Jesus is, but you yourself are not clean. And maybe you won't be made clean until heaven, which is also a weird case for purgatory accidentally, that there's right. some kind of transition period between your dirtiness at death and your cleanliness in heaven,
0: yeah.
1: where God transforms you to the degree that James White has been stumbled on that by, I think, Jimmy Akin in a debate
0: yeah.
1: about, like, well, you're accidentally arguing for a purgation of,
0: yeah. of what, your, whatever you call it, however right. you imagine it.
1: Doesn't yeah. matter how quick it is, there's some transition where you go from dirty to clean
0: yeah.
1: before you get to heaven.
0: Gotcha.
1: And so I looked into this, and this is my definition
0: sure.
1: of infused righteousness. So if this is not, if this is heterodox, like it's not the Catholic Church, this is me. But as far as I saw imputed righteousness to still mean that I was dirty, just covered by God's grace, infused righteousness, how I understood it at the time was I'm almost injected with God's righteousness mm-hmm. and God's godness, God's goodness. Mm-hmm. And so my body is infused with that. It's inside of me and it spreads. And that's also, in the Catholic understanding, an idea that my fiats, my saying yes to those things, is what allows God to further work through mm-hmm. me. Because God is not a dictator and I'm not a robot.
0: Right.
1: There's a will and I'm at the mercy of God's will if I submit, but I have to submit. And that made sense of a type of, I guess, sanctification where I actually was clean.
0: Yeah.
1: And it also made sense of the phrase that I'd always heard, progressive sanctification. So over time I become more and more like God.
0: Yeah.
1: But if I was still dung, I still couldn't be more and more like God.
0: Yeah.
1: So that really started to shape a positive understanding of what Catholics believe.
0: Mm-hmm.
1: That for the first time gave me hope that I could be and actually am good.
0: Yeah.
1: And I can be clean and I can be more like Christ.
0: It makes much sense of our experience, both of our sinfulness, but also of, you know, this growth over time. Like, you know, jumping ahead for a moment, like with confession,
1: yeah.
0: we believe you go in there, you do what Christ has called you to do via the church, yeah. which is to confess your sins, to receive absolution, and you really are forgiven.
1: Right.
0: So in a real sense, you are made clean. But then in another sense, right, there's a continued growth to allow that grace to change you, right, to break your bad habits, to build good habits, to change your person. So there's a real sense in which you are made clean by God.
1: Absolutely.
0: But then the continued sanctifying process that you have to
1: right.
0: participate in, you have to accept. Yeah.
1: Which makes sense. I mean, you can only become so saved if you are once saved, always saved.
0: Yeah.
1: And
0: yeah.
1: I never understood what sense that made of progressive sanctification. Well, I'm yeah. saved. How can I become more saved?
0: Yeah.
1: But in the Catholic understanding, like you said, cooperating with the sacraments, like mm-hmm. confession, cooperating with the gifts of God is what furthers your, I say supplementation, like sacraments are supplements.
0: Yeah.
1: They bring you closer and stronger to the will of God and you become more in this unity with God. further removed from the stains of sin and the stain of former self, and closer to God's will, closer to the clarity of God's will, being able to be conformed to his will. And that really struck me when studying what the Catholics actually believed. It also just made me like ultimately feel good. I was like, there's a chance that I'm good. Yeah. So that began to strike at me. The canon being different of the Bible was also very disheartening to me as a Calvinist. You know, why was it essentially a man's decision that these books should not be in there?
0: Right.
1: And when we don't believe that the Pope has the authority to be over a church, this seemed to showcase to me every one of these denominations that started as a response to the Catholic Church, whether that's Anglicans in a divorce, whether that's the reformers like Luther and papal supremacy and him being wrong and the church being wrong, all seem to equal, I am smarter than the church's authority. So you're a little pope was what it came to me to be. You know, Luther wanted to be a pope. The Anglican that wants the divorce, he wants to be a pope. You know, he wants to be in charge of what the Bible is authorizing, all under the guise of sola scriptura. And another thing that really was tackled in that group chat was sola scriptura. I didn't understand the circular logic of scripture revealing itself to be God's only word, and it's so clear that you don't need anything else, and it's full and it's final. Yet we have all these denominations with pretty intense differences,
0: right?
1: To the degree that a Baptist would really frown at, even a Calvinist one would frown at, an infant baptism, but a Presbyterian thinks it is necessary and that they are to do that, both being arbiters of sola scriptura.
0: Yeah.
1: So I didn't like that either. I didn't like how this seemed to contradict itself. The Bible is clear. It is the only word of God. It is the final revelation. There is no tradition. Yet we're following things based off of the traditions of these denominations that say we all believe the same thing, but we believe different things about the same thing. So that really stressed me out as well. I didn't want to pick the wrong denomination. I don't want to accidentally, with all of my good intentions, pick the wrong side. So I thought there's got to be some way where the Holy Spirit has guided a church body to be fully over what they believe and to protect that. And when I was introduced to this idea of the magisterium and the traditions that are sacred throughout the church as well, even the Didache, understanding that there's early church documents that show us what the church is to do in the formation and the order of Mass, and knowing that this was always the idea, really began to chip away at this idea that the Catholics were the wrong ones. I still thought, though, if I go to a Mass today, there's just going to be this hocus-pocus, weird Latin stuff. There's no Bible that's going to be read. So maybe the early church is Catholic. Maybe the Catholics were great, but maybe that's why we had the Reformation, right?
0: Right.
1: Maybe it's because they fell so far away that, yeah, Augustine might have been a Catholic, St. Patrick might have been a Catholic, but this church was not Catholic anymore. So I began to think maybe I'll just become like a high church Protestant, like an Anglican, an Episcopal, something like that, maybe a Lutheran. But it's at this point, Blake and I, after about a year and a half of just battling it out with these guys, finally go, we're going to go all the way. We're going to go to a Mass, and we're going to just see how goofy all this stuff is. Because, you know, everything's looked really good up to now.
0: On paper.
1: On paper. Right. It all adds up. But we're going to go there and see these priests. And we'd had so much of this, I'd say, like, Fox News presentation of how bad Pope Francis was. How he wasn't a good pope. He wasn't even a good Christian. Of course, they're not Christian. And he was very politically motivated, so it wasn't going to be good. And these Catholics were probably going to be no different. And that was our final stance. We're going to go to this Mass. We're going to check it out. And it's going to be just ludicrous. So we'll be like, okay, we'll be early church patristic fans, but we're not going to be these new Catholics. So we wanted to give a good service. We wanted to do a noble thing and find the prettiest Catholic church we could find. So it was an hour away at the time. I wasn't living in Atlanta yet. We found this cathedral. It looked old. It looked, you know, just beautiful. And we said, we're going to go there. And we went accidentally to vigil Mass, not knowing that was what it was. It was just a Saturday and we were free. So let's go to Mass. We're going to go there, see how absolutely crazy this is.

0: we go to the Catholic Mass, Vigil Mass on a Saturday, and it's unreal, but Blake and I are there. We're quietly in the back, just going to take notes and going to be like, yep, we knew it. The opening song, this isn't March 17th, this isn't a holiday.
1: Yeah.
0: Wasn't even close to St. Patty's holiday. The opening song that comes out of St. Patrick's breastplate, and it's what I've been praying every day for the past few weeks, and that broke me. I mean, that just completely shook me. Like, why is this the song? I think it was like December we went.
1: What's the line? Do you remember the line that comes from that?
0: I arise today in invocation of the Trinity. Are you talking about that?
1: I think that's the one. Yeah.
0: Yeah. It's just in Christ. Beautiful. Christ to my left. Christ to my right. Christ above me. Christ beneath me.
1: Beautiful.
0: And yeah, Christ when I lie down. Christ when I wake up. It's beautiful. Like it's a perfect early church prayer, and so I can't recommend that enough. But they began to sing that, and I'm looking like, it's not March. I don't know why this is happening. And so I began to cry immediately at the first thing of this Mass. And I said, that's not a good sign. My buddy Blake is scared. He's like, what's happening? And we
1: keep
0: sit
1: it together,
0: there.
1: Man.
0: I know. Yeah, I'm losing. We sit there, and then the priest that comes out, we're just kind of following the order of when people are kneeling, we kneel. When people are standing, we stand. We don't know what to say. We knew the Our Father. That's all we had. And you guys take a pause between the Our Father too. So we said a little bit too much. You know, we were out loud and it was embarrassing. But this priest comes out, very charismatic priest, just a handsome Hispanic priest. I didn't know who he was. I had no idea who any of these priests were. But his homily was very poignant to the Gospels. And it was very, very good, very applicable. So I loved that. But what really drew me during that Mass was I had been so proud of my Calvinism that I had the head honchos of extemporaneous, like just expository preaching, I should say. The really deep, detailed preaching that came from the Word. Now, granted, it was an hour based off of two verses, but I thought that was the best I could hear in like a homily, in like preaching. And I had no idea how little scripture was used in my Protestant services until I went to a Mass. It was entirely sopping wet with scripture. Yeah. Everything that was said by the priest, everything that was said in response by us, it was all scripture. And it really shook me. I didn't know what to make of that. I was like, why? How are these the people that don't read the Bible, yet they're quoting the Bible just all throughout this entire Mass? And to later find out that that's an everyday thing. Mass is every day. Scripture is read. It's repeated. It's recited. We say it out loud every day at these Masses all across the world.
1: Yeah.
0: That began to make sense of this unified body of believers that also said the words of God, the ones that we thought the Catholics didn't even hold to. And they're in such reverence that when the gospel is being read, we stand. And none of this had ever come, I mean, I've never done that in my church services. I never stood for the gospel. We never said things back to, occasionally we'd say the Apostles' Creed at my church. This was a dedication of remembrance of our faith with the Nicene Creed. It was responding to the Gospels. And when we get to the Liturgy of the Eucharist, which I didn't know what it was at the time, that's when I'd been hearing all these Catholics in my group chat say, Christ is truly present there. I didn't know what transubstantiation really was. I thought it was just a cannibal idea that the kooky Catholics had. I thought it was, you guys say something about you eat Christ. I didn't want anything to do with that. But as I heard these Catholics in the group chat mention, no, this is his real presence. So that strong feeling you'd had it when you'd watched baptisms, the strong feeling you'd had when you'd seen and been a part of a communion, you said there's something different about it. It's not just this spiritual nonsense, but there's like a tangible aspect to it. We believe that Christ's body, blood, soul, and divinity is present. And I thought to myself, if that's a church where Christ is at, it can't be too bad of a church. And I want to be there. If Christ is truly there, I want to be there. If his whole essence is there. I want that. And when the Liturgy of the Eucharist is there, that the priest is presenting the host, and we say the line back, like, I'm not worthy that you should enter under my roof.
1: Yeah.
0: Nothing had ever felt more real of what I felt about Christ until that moment. I am not worthy that you should be in my vicinity. I don't know why you'd want to have me. And that's why I think if predestination was right and there was any condition, I wouldn't have fit those qualifications. I think that I wouldn't have been chosen. But only say the word and my soul shall be healed. So there's this aspect where God is in control of it, which took away my preconceived notions that you guys had to do all the work.
1: Yeah.
0: But this communication between God and man, where I'm responding to his call.
1: Yeah.
0: He's still calling me, but I'm responding to it.
1: Yeah.
0: And I began again to just cry at that. The weightiness of knowing that this is the presence of God before me, that I'm not dead because

0: because of it, because I'm certainly not as holy as these priests in the Old Testament that had to go in and be in the presence of God. And so Mass ends and my world's completely rocked. I need to become Catholic right now. So I don't know what to say to the priest. I don't know if I'm allowed to talk to priests. I don't know what to call him. So I just kind of tugged at his shirt. I was like, hey, can I talk to you? He said, yeah. I said, what do I call you? He's like, you can just call me JP. That's fine. Just my name. So I said, JP, I'm Pierce, and I need to become Catholic right now. That was the final breaking point.
1: Wow.
0: And he said, that's not how it works, but I will get you in touch with the right people. And he was a priest that didn't, he was not a priest at this cathedral. And he was trying to tell me that in non-Catholic terms. Like, I don't work here, so you're not going to see me, but I'll get you in touch with the right people. And so I get in touch with the RCIA at the time, director, and Bernadette, she's great. And that was the start of my journey there. My buddy Blake was so amazed by what we'd been learning and what the Mass presented that he immediately went back to our church and just was like, you guys are liars. I hate you. And he's out. So Blake got himself excommunicated from our church. And then they were coming after me. They knew that I was there at this Mass as well. So all throughout my RCIA time, I would finish RCIA and then I would drive an hour back to my old church and I would debate my elders. So all of the things, you know, I always like the quote from Old Testament Joseph, you know, you meant it for evil, but God meant it for good. Mm-hmm. All of the stuff I'd done in my academic career, what little it was, all the stuff that I had done in knowing Calvinism and fighting against these Catholics for so long, even all of my sin was all used for this good part where I could go back to these elders and I could really put a defense for what I now knew to be the faith of my forefathers, the faith mm-hmm. of the church, yeah. which was the Catholic faith. And I spent every week just rattling it off wow. to them and fighting with them. And they essentially, as at one point said, we're gonna have to tell your the church members that we're going to excommunicate you. We're going to have to tell your family. And it was kind of a fear tactic of like, you need to know that everyone's going to know and you're going to be excommunicated. You're going to go to hell. And I did not want my family to know. Again, these were simple, low church Christians that just happened to be going to this church because I essentially brought them there just by showing up at a church.
1: Yeah.
0: I didn't want to ruin their faith, to make them question things. So I was scared about that. And finally, I called my mom and had this like coming out story where I gave this hour prelude to why I now am about to be Catholic and I just don't want you to, you know, disown me. I don't want you to think that I'm going to hell. I just need you to know that the church is going to talk about this and I need you to be prepared. I'm so scared. My mom is the one who's like, Pope Francis is the Antichrist. The church is, you know, full of sinners. No one is Christian in the Catholic Church. And she was quiet. And she said, I think it's so clear from the timeline you've given how much your life has changed, where you seem to be a better person. You seem that you know, or you know you're good. I don't know what to make of this. This is the Holy Spirit talking through her for sure, but
1: yeah.
0: She said, I don't know what to make of this, and I can't say that I agree that you should be Catholic, but you're searching for truth. God is truth. And so if God is leading you here, I think you need to go, and you have my blessing. Like, go, and if this church is going to say whatever they're going to say, your family's got your back. And that was just such a moment where I knew God was working. Praise because yeah. There's no chance mom any time in my life would have ever said about a Catholic anything. So that gave me the full confidence to go in and to finally give my last statement to the church, my statement of faith in response to theirs. And thankfully during that time, I had given such a good presentation, I think, to them of what I believed that they said, well, in good conscience, we can't excommunicate you. You've said nothing that would make us fear that you are a hell-bound heretic. You clearly can't be a member here anymore. You just don't agree with what we believe in. But we can't do that. So we're going to tell the congregation that you are leaving. You're going to become Catholic, but that you're not excommunicated. You're just no longer a member. And I said, well, that's really interesting because everything that I wrote in my statement of faith was the Catechism of the Catholic Church. And I wanted them to know that that's what the church believes. And so nothing that they thought of me, if they don't think of me as a heretic, then they shouldn't think of the church as heretical.
1: Wow, yeah.
0: And that was one of the things too. You know, my head pastor had said he's confessionally anti-Catholic. And that's what he meant by protesting Protestant.
1: Yeah.
0: And that he believed that all these Catholics were hellbound sinners. And I said, you know, it's really scary. Like, if you're wrong, you are attributing to Satan billions of souls and the Church of God and the Pope and all of his bishops, all of his priests. That's a lot of people to be wrong about and to wrongly attribute to Satan. At the very least, you can disagree. You can reform against them all you want.

0: I would really struggle to be confident in saying something that might be so entirely wrong that it's dangerous. Yeah. And at that point, yeah, man, it was terrific. I never could find that priest, by the way, that I saw at my first Mass.
1: Yeah.
0: I searched for a year and a half. I was going through RCIA. I'm trying to ask, and there's this like tall, handsome Hispanic priest, and they're like pointing at these priests. Like, that's not him. That's not him. At some point, I thought it was an angel that just dropped down from God's providence and gave me this Mass. And it wasn't until after I became Catholic, about a year later, through RCIA, finishing up on my first Holy Saturday, that I saw him. And wow. I was able to tell him, like, you're the reason why, like, my first Mass was so substantial that I had to fall into the faith. That's when he invited me to my first pilgrimage. So that was a great, great end all for that.
1: Well, we have about 8 minutes left.
0: Yeah.
1: So what happened next?
0: Yeah. That was what I later found to be a legionary priest. And that's not too common in my cathedral to have a legionary there. Mm-hmm. So he invites me to Camino. I think it's another service event because it was Holy Saturday.
1: Yeah.
0: He invites me there. I realize it's a pilgrimage. I don't know what that is. So I just say, I'll go. I'll get a passport, whatever. And during that time, my best friend, who I brought into all this degeneracy, I was engaged when I was Calvinist as well, converting to Catholicism. That relationship ended. My best friend was very confused by all that I was doing, especially given that I brought him into so many dark things. But when I was visiting him, I'd say, hey, I've got to go to Mass. I'm not Catholic yet, but I've got to go. Would you at least, you know, go with me? You can stay here, whatever you want to do. So he'd go out of just being a nice guy. One day, after I'd become Catholic, he messages me and he says, I'm getting confirmed in a few weeks. And I might cry on this, but he had read a newsletter from Regnum Christi, which is the same place these legionaries belong. And he just downloads it. And one of the newsletters brought him to the same realization that I had, where he knew that God made him good and that he could be good, and he is good. Mm-hmm. And so after I'd been bringing him to these Masses, he had silently been going to Masses by himself, silently signed up for RCIA. Wow. My ex at that time would later become Catholic as well. Wow. And so she's happily married in a Catholic family.
1: Praise
0: now,
1: God.
0: Which is really good.
1: Wow.
0: It was just a snowball effect. And then these same priests in my first pilgrimage were legionaries. I meet my now girlfriend on that trip, who was raised a legionary in Colombia. Like, she was raised in Christi. So this group, this apostolate, brought, I think, all these things, obviously by God, into my life. My best friend's now Catholic. You know, my girlfriend I met through the same apostolate. It was just a really cool thing. And something that means so much to me, how God works all of these together for his good, no matter what you've done, intentionally or unintentionally, that's been so bad, so evil, you know. So that's been one of the best things, I think, that's happened since becoming Catholic. And now I work with Regnum Christi. I'm a member of them. Work with the Knights of Columbus as well in my parish. And so do a lot of that social team for 20s and 30s. It's just been a lot of opportunities to serve and to work with the church that ultimately is, you know, what brought me to the fullness of my faith and the fullness of, like, God's church. You know, it's been great.
1: Yeah. Oh, it's incredible, man. A wonderful story. So encouraging. You know, with the 5 or so minutes we have left here, you know, let's, again, thinking about some of those people, young men or women, you know, in with a similar theological interest, you know, that Calvinism, that real tight theology. And again, we recognize, as you very articulately shared, people get into this for good reasons, right? They're desiring truth. They're desiring to understand. But if someone is there and is maybe intrigued or bemused by some of that you shared, what's a kind of a word of encouragement that you can offer them?
0: Yeah, God's grace is so abundant. And we learn this, especially as Catholics, through divine mercy, through the Sacred Heart that we talked about, you know, before we went on. And even in his acts through Mary and through the saints, there's a wealth of knowledge. It's the same as the woman at the well. She leaves with a water that never runs dry. And that is meant to be spread. So that's the point of our faith, is to spread that. And you can, of course, be a Christian that's well-intentioned and not be Catholic. And I think that we do believe that there's no question of the authenticity to which you're trying to find God.
1: All right. Yeah, the Holy Spirit is absolutely working in so many of these lives that you talked about.
0: Today. Absolutely. Yeah. But if you are someone that is desperately trying to find God and his fullness, the Catholic Church has the fullness. It has the fullness of the sacraments that no other church has the fullness of. God makes it the easiest route to him and to his mercies and his grace through this church.

0: fully free. It's the same thing as we learn in theology of the body, that love is free, total, fruitful, faithful. And that's what God has given in his church, is you have the free, total, fruitful, faithful opportunities to grab his love and to get more of it, and to grab his grace and get more of it. The church in its history is great for someone that's academically minded. The sacraments are great for someone who needs those grace. And I think I need both. Mm-hmm. So the church drew me by its historicity and by its how strong its foundations were, that it's never changed, unlike a lot of these Protestant denominations with birth control, with abortion, with anything like that. The church hasn't changed. It's always remained. And then to be able to come into the fullness of God and come as much as I want to these sacraments that he has available for me. I can receive the body, blood, soul, and divinity of our Lord whenever I can go to Mass. And if I have fallen short and if I've sinned, I can go and be absolved where Christ is absolving me, and I hear that. It's not just like a head knowledge. I'm not still dung in my heart covered by snow. Mm-hmm. I can be made clean. And God makes me clean. I think it's the best thing for anybody that's wanting to search for truth, is to come to the fullness. Everything else does feel, in retrospect, like it was zoomed out, and that you didn't get the full picture. You couldn't walk through everything. You couldn't tour it. This is the fullness of Christ's church, and nothing is more fulfilling than being a part of that.
1: Yeah, that's incredible, man. The sacraments, it strikes me that it is such a missing piece of the puzzle, even to some of those, I think, those right instincts that many Protestants have, that, well, if Catholics believe in this works righteousness, this Pelagianism, this idea that you can earn your salvation, then that can't be a part of that. And that's a right instinct, because aside from the doctrinal issue, there's an ongoing spiritual issue in every Christian's life, Catholic or otherwise, that, yeah, I have to keep wrestling with. I can say that I believe it's all a matter of grace. Yeah. I'm just cooperating. I'm just responding to the grace. But still, in my heart of hearts, every moment that I get frustrated or afraid or angry, I'm leaning back on my own strength, my own wisdom. And so it's a journey, but the sacraments really confront us with the reality that I'm not doing anything here. I'm just showing up.
0: Right.
1: Right.
0: I agree. And I think it's a really good thing that I've said to my Protestant friends is it's marriage. In a marriage, you don't just say, I do. You do show your love by what we call faith working through charity. I mean, this is love. This is action. Yeah. Love is providing proof for the words that you say. And belief is the same way. You don't just believe in something, because if that's the reason for all faith and salvation, then the demons are saved, because demons believe.
1: Yeah. Yeah.
0: But there's a response to that. That response, you can say that obviously we believe that God is what instills this grace into us. Mm-hmm. God is who saves us. But our response is to grow that salvation, to grow that goodness, and to spread that Christ-likeness to everything. So just like a marriage, you grow closer to each other when you begin to do more and more for each other. God is always free in his graces and his goodness as our spouse. Mm-hmm. And it's our response to say yes to those as well and to love him back. The sacraments are not laws. They're not things that you have to do. You get to do them. Mm-hmm. The church is not something you have to submit to. You get to be led by God's church that has promised to not fail. And so that's another thing that really freed me from this burden of feeling like the church was something that could be corrupted, like I'd seen in scandals and stuff, and like I'd seen in the collapses of different denominations and these fully reconfiguring what we believe in this denomination. This church remains, and his church is open to all. And so you can go. You can go and join the fullness of his faith. And for me, that's made sense of everything for my faith, everything for what I believe about people and their dignity and how I'm supposed to love. Christ loved by action. I am to do the same.
1: Yeah. Incredible stuff, man. Awesome. Thank you so much for coming to share your story.
0: Thank you, man.
1: Really good stuff, and prayers for you as on your continued journey and the great work that you're doing.
0: Thank you so much. Yeah.
1: And thank you for being here for this episode of the Journey Home program. I pray that Pierce's story was an inspiration to you, an encouragement, and a reminder, again, that we're all people on the journey, this side of heaven. For the journey remains. It's all a work of grace. It's all a gift of God. But he calls us to say yes. He calls us to take that next step forward, and then he'll keep carrying us through. So let's keep praying for each other on the journey. In the meantime, God bless.

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3: I thank you for your spiritual closeness and entrust myself to your prayers.
2: What we are learning today about Pope Leo XIV after announcing that he will need surgery. Diesel deal, President Trump makes a new agreement with his Russian counterpart, what it means for the war in Ukraine and prices here at home. Damage control, we speak to Catholic emergency responders on the ground in the wake of Hurricane Isaias. Plus, feast day, 20 years after his death, we celebrate St. Carlo Acutis. These stories and more tonight.
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2: Thank you for being with us on the feast day of St. Carlo Acutis, our top story tonight. We now know Pope Leo XIV will be admitted into the hospital tomorrow morning, Rome time. On Sunday, the Holy Father announced that he will undergo surgery after a visit to the doctor. EWTN News' Brian Schumacher has been following this story from Rome.
5: Good evening, Veronica. Pope Leo made the announcement directly to the people, speaking to pilgrims gathered in St. Peter's Square during his Angelus address.
6: Carissimi.
3: Dear friends, during some recent medical examinations, the doctors found a small, localized nodule in my lung. It was detected at a very early stage and is well localized.
5: Though it is well localized, doctors still believe it is best to take action.
3: So following their advice, I have decided to undergo surgery to remove it. The operation is already scheduled to take place in the coming days.
5: Due to the surgery, the Pope has canceled all upcoming events in the near future. However, his trip to South America is still planned. In fact, he explicitly mentioned it in the very same address where he announced the operation.
6: Saluto I membri della Hermandad del Señor de los Milagros a Roma.
3: I greet the members of the Hermandad del Señor de los Milagros in Rome and all those who took part in the procession with the venerated icon of the crucified Christ. Thank you for your prayers for the pastoral visit I will make to Peru.
6: Que compiró in Peru.
5: After the Pope's announcement, responses have poured in from across the globe. Archbishop Paul Coakley, president of the U.S. Conference of Catholic Bishops, issued a statement saying, in part, "The bishops of the United States join with the faithful and all people of goodwill in praying for his good health. May the hand of Pope Leo's surgeons be guided by the divine physician, Jesus Christ." Meanwhile, in Uruguay, the Archbishop of Montevideo, where the Pope is planning to visit in November, said this, "Let us pray for his speedy recovery and continue with greater spirit the preparation for his visit to our land." Bishops in Peru echoed the sentiment, saying, "Lifting to God, Lord of life and source of all health, our supplications that he strengthen him and grant him the health that the fulfillment of his mission requires." After delivering the news, Pope Leo expressed his gratitude to the

0: faithful.
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2: We're happy to welcome back to the program Francis X. Rocha, Senior Vatican Analyst with EWTN News. Frank, it's always nice to have you back on.
3: Thanks, Veronica.
2: Certainly, this was something a lot of people didn't anticipate that we would be talking about. When we look at the way the news was announced, the Holy Father shared this himself after the Angelus. What does that tell us about how this was handled?
3: Well, it shows a development in the transparency in the way of communication on these very serious matters. We had a little bit of a precedent for this back in 2018. Pope Francis mentioned spontaneously at a public event that he was going to get cataract surgery the following year. So that's a bit of a, you know, the Pope directly is talking about his own medical care. But this is more urgent and obviously more serious. The doctors are moving quickly to remove this nodule, but to have the Pope himself tell us is quite a change. In the past, they would have generally done this through the press office.
2: This was announced during his weekly Angelus. Why do you think that was selected as the most appropriate way?
3: Well, I suppose the other obvious time would be at the weekly public audience on Wednesday. So I think partially it might have been timing. In other words, that he probably had made the decision to go to the hospital very shortly before, and so he wanted the Angelus on Sunday. But I think in both cases, you know, he's dealing with pilgrims directly, the people right in front of him, and so that's a kind of more human, warm way of doing it than making a video or talking to an audience of dignitaries or something like that, or to even cardinals. So I think there was a personal element. I think you could see that reaction in the crowd that was listening to him, too.
2: So far, Pope Leo has been a very active pope. So this announcement really came as a bit of a surprise.
3: Yeah, I mean, you know, I had heard a few weeks ago, I have to say, somebody had said, someone with access to him, they said he's tired a lot of the time. He doesn't show it because he rations his energy, and I didn't think much of it. So maybe this has to do with that. I don't know. But yeah, absolutely. As far as we've been able to see, he's been in great health and very active, and, you know, so, but, you know, it's a reminder that these things can pop up at any time, and so that's why he was having a checkup, and they found it, apparently.
2: And finally, do we know if any of his family members will be by his side?
3: I don't know. That's a very good question. I wouldn't be surprised. His two brothers have come here several times since he became Pope, so that's a good question, and I wouldn't be surprised.
2: Francis X. Rocha, thank you so much for bringing us all of the latest, and we know, of course, you will be following this.
3: Thanks, Veronica. Glad to be here.
2: Due to the Pope's upcoming hospitalization, he will not be able to participate in some pre-scheduled events at the Vatican. On Wednesday morning, Cardinal Luis Antonio Tagle, newly elected dean of the College of Cardinals, will celebrate the closing mass of the meeting 10 years after Amoris Laetitia that started last week. A press conference is also scheduled to wrap up the meeting. Meanwhile, the concluding summary of the week will no longer be published that night as originally planned. Instead, Pope Leo would like to have time to read it first. One of the cardinals attending the meeting recently spoke to the media.
4: The fact that he wants to see all the work we've done and read it and go over it, and he wanted to have a final statement, and he will have it later. It's just postponed a little bit, yeah. But we know of his desire to have this because he needs the guidance from the whole church and from the couples and the families so he can see where we're going with this.
2: Now to the war in Ukraine, which has lasted well over 4.5 years. President Donald Trump announces what he calls an energy ceasefire in the war between Russia and Ukraine. But Ukraine's president says Russia is still striking Ukraine's energy facilities, including power plants and a civilian gas station. White House correspondent Owen Jensen reports.
5: Veronica, President Donald Trump, in a social media post, emphasized that both parties have agreed to the energy ceasefire, that it's effective immediately, and warn both sides, do not break it.
6: Russian drones hit a 9-story apartment building in Ukraine. And as the war continues, Ukrainian President Volodymyr Zelensky blames Russian President Vladimir Putin for attacking Ukraine's energy infrastructure. Zelensky posted, "I think it was Putin's answer to President Trump, and the message from Russia was very clear. They don't know anything about the energy ceasefire. It's a pity, because they always find reasons

0: not to stop this war.
1: We need American pressure on Russia, not sanctions relief, not concessions, but real pressure so that we can achieve at least what the American president posted about yesterday, an energy ceasefire.
0: President Trump earlier criticized Zelensky, telling reporters Zelensky could have settled this war many, many times, and he chooses not to.
2: I suggest they get a new leader who can make a deal, because he could have made many deals that for some reason he never does.
0: Zelensky says it's up to Ukrainians to choose their leader. At the same time, a bipartisan group of U.S. senators is calling on the Trump administration to immediately reverse course on a plan to purchase diesel from Russia as part of an effort to lower high fuel prices. They said the United States should not provide Putin with a financial lifeline while Russia continues to kill Ukrainian civilians. Today, President Trump writes, the European Union paid Russia $250 billion for energy, and the fake news media doesn't want to get near that story. I made the right choice for the American people. Always America first. In the meantime, no let up for President Donald Trump on the campaign trail. The midterms are November 3rd, just over 3 weeks from today. Tonight, he delivers a speech in Youngstown, Ohio. And there are more stops planned in the days ahead. At the White House, Owen Jensen, EWTN News Nightly.
3: Saudi Arabia is investigating how its air defenses failed to stop missiles and drones fired by Iran-backed Houthi rebels. The attack on Riyadh's King Khalid International Airport that took place over the weekend killed at least 13 people and wounded more than 300 others. Officials say the Houthis first used drones to clear the way for cruise and ballistic missiles to get through. The probe is also examining why there was no earlier warning. Saudi state-run media reported a new drone and cruise missile attack earlier today. This comes as Riyadh calls for a greater U.S. role in its fight against the Houthis. We have a lot more still to come on EWTN News Nightly. South Carolina Senate race. The campaign trail heats up for late Senator Lindsey Graham's seat. We bring you the latest. Plus, Gulf states begin the long road to recovery after sustaining severe damage from the hurricane. Catholic Charities USA joins us with an update.
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3: With just 3 weeks to go until the midterms, the battle for South Carolina's open U.S. Senate seat is heating up. In their only scheduled debate, Republican Senator Darlene Graham and Democratic pediatrician Dr. Annie Andrews traded personal blows and clashed over policy issues. Let's turn to Capitol Hill correspondent Eric Rosales with more on the debate. Eric.
6: Well, good evening, Veronica. Yes, South Carolina is a state that Democrats believe that they can turn after Republican Senator Darlene Graham, who was appointed to fill the seat after her late brother Lindsey Graham. The debate was often contentious, with both Graham and Andrews taking aim at each other. Andrews focused on the idea that Graham is the choice of political insiders and not for the people of South Carolina. She even questioned the recent change of Graham's last name as a tactic for the election.
7: She's been told to come out here and call me Bernie Ocasio, Mom Donnie. That's what's in her script. But the truth is, my name is Annie Andrews, and there shouldn't be any confusion about that, because unlike my opponent, I haven't changed my name recently.
8: Senator Graham says she was honoring her parents.
9: I kept the name Graham so that I felt connected to them. So my name, every document I have ever signed has Graham on it. I had a social media account where I put my husband's last name, where the volleyball moms would recognize me. So thank you for bringing up a horrible, tragic memory for me.
8: On the Iran war, Andrews criticized Graham on voting to continue the conflict.
7: Several days after one of those votes, she had the audacity to walk out onto this stage and admit that national security isn't really her thing. South Carolina, if your surgeon said that appendectomies aren't really his thing, would you still hand him a scalpel? No.
9: At least I'm honest. If I don't know something, I am glad to say it. And I'll say it again tonight. But you are deceiving the people of South Carolina. You have flip-flopped on everything. There's so many social media posts out there to prove different. Shame on you.
8: Senator Graham called Andrews a socialist, siding with Democrats after Hamas attacked Israel October 7th of 2023.
9: Hamas is just brutal, evil people. The Democrats cheered in the streets in New York over the death of over 1,000 people. Annie Andrews will not stand up to the Socialist Democratic Party. She's only going to join them.
8: Andrews called the claims that she sympathizes with Hamas ridiculous. On immigration, Andrews questioned ICE's enforcement tactics.
7: We need a secure border to be a secure nation, and we also need to deport illegal immigrants who break the law. But we can do those two things while still respecting the human dignity and due process of everyone who is here right now.
6: Recent polls in South Carolina show Senator Graham is leading, but the race has tightened up in recent weeks. I also want to let you know about some other news. Federal agents actually served a search warrant at the Washington, D.C. home of Minnesota Congresswoman Ilhan Omar. The Justice Department said investigators with Homeland Security are investigating, but they offered no other details. House Democratic leadership called the action despicable, saying less than 30 days until the midterm election, President Trump's violent mass deportation machine has descended upon the home of a duly elected member of Congress and her family. The American people deserve transparency. I'll continue to stay on top of the details at the Capitol. Eric Rosales, EWTN News Nightly.
3: Remnants of two tropical storms are pounding both U.S. coasts. On the East Coast, Hurricane Isaias caused heavy damage, winds, and even isolated tornadoes as the system moved inland. At least four people were killed in storm-related deaths there. On the West Coast, Tropical Storm Rachel brought flooding to southern Nevada, including Las Vegas, as well as parts of Utah and Arizona. Catholic Charities USA is helping communities respond and begin the long road to recovery. Let's bring in Kim Burgo, the Vice President of Disaster Operations at Catholic Charities USA, who are on the ground in some of the worst hit areas. Kim, thank you so much for joining us.
10: Thank you for having me.
3: Families in Alabama and Florida are beginning cleanup efforts in the aftermath of the hurricane. How urgent is the need for assistance in those communities right now?
10: You know, the need for assistance is always there, particularly after a storm like this. And while it may not be a bigger storm like everyone thought it was going to be, we have to keep in mind that every disaster is a catastrophe to the people it happened to. And so there's a lot of debris removal. There's a lot of trees down. I saw grocery stores with their roofs torn off. There were a lot of microbursts that happened. And so certainly the need is there. And I believe in the Pensacola area. I was talking with staff there just a short time ago. The power is still off And that, of course, begins to ruin food and refrigerators and all sorts of things. People who need power for their own medical electrical needs. So these kinds of things are needed all the time during a disaster.
3: Absolutely. It is emergencies for people who are dealing with all of this. Now, could you just go over a little bit how Catholic Charities is responding to help families who have lost their homes or even been displaced?
10: Right. So Catholic Charities is, first of all, is an assessment. You know, we certainly go, our teams are out there now, our Catholic Charities agencies in both Pensacola and Mobile are out there looking around to the most damaged areas and seeing what the needs are. Already we have food distributions going on in the Pensacola area out of the Diocese of Pensacola's food banks that are stationed, you know, throughout the diocese. They're looking to do tarps on roofs. I know that Pensacola has organized a chainsaw crew to start with the debris removal. They also have a program for seniors, and many of the homes there had trees fall on them. And so they are trying to rehouse the seniors immediately until they can get the trees removed and see exactly what the damage is to the homes.
3: How can our viewers help Catholic Charities support your work, and what should people understand about the long road to recovery ahead?
10: Yeah, absolutely. The best way, you know, cash is best. Because certainly when people from their good heart want to send items, sometimes they're items that are not needed. And so the folks on the ground know what's best to purchase, so cash is best. And you certainly, you can do so by making a donation to Catholic Charities USA. Just go to the website, www.catholiccharitiesusa.org, and the need will be there for the long term. Just because it disappears off the media screen doesn't mean that it's done and over with. Usually, disasters take 3 to 5 years before people actually recuperate.
3: I've covered a lot of these types of storms, and so you are correct, it does take a long time. Kim, thank you so much for joining us and sharing more about the amazing work that Catholic Charities USA accomplishes.
10: Thank you so very much for having me.
3: Up next on EWTN News Nightly, First Millennial Saint. Today we celebrate Saint Carlos Acutis and share more about his life, plus creation and human dignity, how a conference is highlighting the importance of the human person. We have the details.
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3: Today marks the 20th anniversary of the death of St. Carlo Acutis. He was the Italian teenager who captivated a generation of younger Catholics with his love of the Eucharist and technology. His journey as the first millennial saint unfolded under four different popes. Acutis was born in 1991 under the pontificate of Pope John Paul II. Before he died in 2006 from cancer, he offered up his suffering for Pope Benedict. Pope Francis declared Carlo Acutis princess's heroic virtue in 2018 and recognized the two miracles attributed to Carlo's intercession that made possible his beatification and canonization. On September 7th, 2025, Carlo Acutis's canonization was one of the first major acts of Pope Leo XIV following his election to the papacy in May 2025. What does Catholic social teaching have to do with building a more sustainable world? A Catholic sustainability conference is underway in Rome, focusing on responding to the cries of the earth and the poor. Villanova University is bringing that mission to life with faculty from several industries exploring how Catholic social teaching can help build a more sustainable world. Additionally, a new medal established by Villanova will recognize leadership that advances both care for creation and human dignity. Joining me now is Father John Abubakar, Chief Sustainability Officer at Villanova University. Welcome to the show.
13: Thank you.
3: Father John, several Villanova faculty are presenting at the 2026 International Sustainability Conference in Rome. What are the conference goals and what does Villanova hope to contribute to the discussion?
13: Right. So, from the theme of the conference, responding to the cries of the earth and the poor, and when you bring in the Pope Leo medal, which we are having the inaugural edition, we want to bring in the ethical and moral dimension of our responsibility to care for our common home. So it is our hope that the research being done will not only emphasize the technical aspects of caring for our common home, but that the moral and the ethical dimension will also be fully embraced.
3: Several Villanova professors are taking part. How are these faculty members applying Catholic social teaching to practical challenges in their respective fields?
13: So when you look at Catholic social teaching, the principles are applicable to social setting, and that is why we call it Catholic social teaching. And I'll give you an instance. From the perspective of business, for instance, we speak about preferential option for the poor, for instance. So such a principle directly applies to, those who are engaged in business endeavors. And when you think also about solidarity, for instance, when you think about what engineering does in terms of maybe humanitarian engineering, that we have a department at Villanova, they show great sense of solidarity, which is another Catholic social teaching principle. So I can go on and on from the great formation they all get at Villanova as far as embedding Catholic social teaching into their courses. I believe, it's easy for us to see. Like I said, these are principles that you can lift from the pages of the text and apply them directly to social issues globally. And our faculty are doing a great job of that.
3: As you mentioned, Villanova established the inaugural Pope Leo XIV Sustainability Medal. Can you tell us more about this new award and its emphasis on caring for the poor and the world?
13: Right. Again, when you look around the world, we have different sustainability medals, awards that are out there. They are doing and filling an important gap. But in a setting of this award, we discovered that there is maybe a need to somewhat emphasize the ethical and moral dimension of caring for our common home and also caring for the poor. So the whole idea around the award is to encourage people to bring in what I call the moral and ethical framework much more directly into the sustainability discourse globally. Oftentimes you hear about, carbon calculus, for instance, carbon footprint, all the different things that have to do with the earth systems. They are valid and important in themselves. They are necessary, but not sufficient.
3: Father John, thank you so much for joining us to discuss this conference and, of course, the new award.
13: Thank you for having me.
3: Before we go, we would like to invite you to say a prayer from the Franciscan Missionaries of the Eternal Word for our Holy Father, Pope Leo XIV. In the name of the Father, and of the Son, and of the Holy Spirit, amen. Lord Jesus, Good Shepherd, we thank you for Pope Leo, to whom you have entrusted the loving care of your sheep. Grant, we pray, your guidance and blessing to the medical staff entrusted with his care and good health, swift recovery, and peace to our Holy Father, Pope Leo. In the name of the Father, and of the Son, and of the Holy Spirit, amen. We thank you for watching tonight. Remember, you can follow us on social media, Facebook, X, YouTube, and Instagram at EWTN News Nightly. I'm Veronica Dudo. Good night, and God bless.
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0: The Sorrowful Mysteries of the Holy Rosary with Mother Angelica and the nuns of Our Lady of the Angels Monastery.
1: In the name of the Father, and of the Son, and of the Holy Spirit.
2: Amen.
1: I believe in God, the Father Almighty, creator of heaven and earth, and in Jesus Christ, his only Son, our Lord, who was conceived by the Holy Spirit, born of the Virgin Mary, suffered under Pontius Pilate, was crucified, died, and was buried. He descended into hell. The third day he rose again from the dead. He ascended into heaven and sits at the right hand of God, the Father Almighty, from whence he shall come to judge the living and the dead. Father, who art in heaven, hallowed be thy name. Thy kingdom come, thy will be done on earth as it is in heaven.
2: Give us this day our daily bread, and forgive us our trespasses, as we forgive those who trespass against us. And lead us not into temptation, but deliver us from evil. Amen.
1: Hail Mary, full of grace, the Lord is with thee. Blessed art thou among women, and blessed is the fruit of thy womb, Jesus.
2: Holy Mary, Mother of God, pray for us sinners now and at the hour of our death. Amen.
1: Hail Mary, full of grace, the Lord is with thee. Blessed art thou among women, and blessed is the fruit of thy womb, Jesus.
2: Holy Mary, Mother of God, pray for us sinners now.
1: Hail Mary, full of grace, the Lord is with thee. Blessed art thou amongst women, and blessed is the fruit of thy womb, Jesus.
2: Holy Mary, Mother of God, pray for us sinners now and at the hour of our death. Amen.
1: Glory be to the Father, and to the Son, and to the Holy Spirit.
2: As it was in the beginning, is now, and ever shall be, world without.
1: The first sorrowful mystery, the agony in the garden.
3: Dear Jesus, your example of resignation, acceptance, and love makes us realize that the Father has our lives in his hands, and nothing happens to us that is not for our good.
1: Our Father, who art in heaven, hallowed be thy name. Thy kingdom come, thy will be done on earth as it is in heaven.
2: Give us this day our daily bread, and forgive us our trespasses, as we forgive those who trespass against us. And lead us not into temptation, but deliver us from evil. Amen.
1: Hail Mary, full of grace, the Lord is with thee. Blessed art thou among women, and blessed is the fruit of thy womb, Jesus.
2: Holy Mary, Mother of God, pray for us sinners now and at the hour of our death. Amen.
1: Hail Mary, full of grace, the Lord is with thee. Blessed art thou amongst women, and blessed is the fruit of thy womb, Jesus.
2: Holy Mary, Mother of God, pray for us sinners now and at the hour of our death.
1: Hail Mary, full of grace, the Lord is with thee. Blessed art thou among women, and blessed is the fruit of thy womb, Jesus.
2: Holy Mary, Mother of God, pray for us sinners now and at the hour of our death. Amen.
1: Hail Mary, full of grace, the Lord is with thee. Blessed art thou amongst women, and blessed is the fruit of thy womb, Jesus.
2: Holy Mary, Mother of God, pray for us sinners, now and at the hour of our death. Amen.
1: Hail Mary, full of grace, the Lord is with thee. Blessed art thou among women, and blessed is the fruit of thy womb, Jesus.
2: Holy Mary, Mother of God, pray for us sinners now and at the hour of our death. Amen.
1: Hail Mary, full of grace, the Lord is with thee. Blessed art thou amongst women, and blessed is the fruit of thy womb, Jesus.
2: Holy Mary, Mother of God, pray for us sinners now and at the hour of our death. Amen.
1: Hail Mary, full of grace, the Lord is with thee. Blessed art thou amongst women, and blessed is the fruit of thy womb, Jesus.
2: Holy Mary, Mother of God, pray for us sinners now and at the hour of our death. Amen.
1: Hail Mary, full of grace, the Lord is with thee. Blessed art thou amongst women, and blessed is the fruit of thy womb, Jesus.
2: Holy Mary, Mother of God, pray for us sinners now and at the hour of our death. Amen.
1: Hail Mary, full of grace, the Lord is with thee. Blessed art thou among women, and blessed is the fruit of thy womb, Jesus.
2: Holy Mary, Mother of God, pray for us sinners now and at the hour of our death. Amen.
1: Hail Mary, full of grace, the Lord is with thee. Blessed art thou among women, and blessed is the fruit of thy womb, Jesus.
2: Holy Mary, Mother of God, pray for us sinners, now and at the hour of our death. Amen.
1: Glory be to the Father, and to the Son, and to the Holy Spirit.
2: As it was in the beginning, is now, and ever shall be, world without end. Amen.
1: O my Jesus,
2: forgive us our sins, save us from the fires of hell, and lead all souls to heaven, especially those in most need of your mercy.
1: The second sorrowful mystery, the scourging at the pillar.
3: Dear Jesus, this incident was not only painful, but humiliating. Each stroke of the whip made you wince with pain, and the gaze of the onlookers made you feel like a worm and no man.
1: Our Father, who art in heaven, hallowed be thy name, thy kingdom come, thy will be done on earth as it is in heaven.
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0: Amen.
1: Hail Mary, full of grace, the Lord is with thee. Blessed art thou among women, and blessed is the fruit of thy womb, Jesus.
0: Holy Mary, Mother of God, pray for us sinners now and at the hour of our death. Amen.
1: Hail Mary, full of grace, the Lord is with thee. Blessed art thou among women, and blessed is the fruit of thy womb, Jesus.
0: Holy Mary, Mother of God, pray for us sinners, now and at the hour of our death. Amen.
1: Hail Mary, full of grace, the Lord is with thee. Blessed art thou amongst women, and blessed is the fruit of thy womb, Jesus.
0: Holy Mary, Mother of God, pray for us sinners,
1: Fill of grace, the Lord is with thee. Blessed art thou amongst women, and blessed is the fruit of thy womb, Jesus.
0: Holy Mary, Mother of God, pray for us sinners now and at the hour of our death. Amen.
1: Hail Mary, full of grace, the Lord is with thee. Blessed art thou amongst women, and blessed is the fruit of thy womb, Jesus.
0: Holy Mary, Mother of God, pray for us sinners now and at the hour of our death. Amen.
1: Hail Mary, full of grace, the Lord is with thee. Blessed art thou among women, and blessed is the fruit of thy womb, Jesus.
0: Holy Mary, Mother of God, pray for us sinners now and at the hour of our death.
1: Hail Mary, full of grace, the Lord is with thee. Blessed art thou amongst women, and blessed is the fruit of thy womb, Jesus.
0: Holy Mary, Mother of God, pray for us sinners now and at the hour of our death. Amen.
1: Hail Mary, full of grace, the Lord is with thee. Blessed art thou amongst women, and blessed is the fruit of thy womb, Jesus.
0: Holy Mary, Mother of God, pray for us sinners now and at the hour of our death. Amen.
1: Glory be to the Father, and to the Son, and to the Holy Spirit.
0: As it was in the beginning, is now, and ever shall be, world without end. Amen.
1: O my Jesus,
0: forgive us our sins, save us from the fires of hell, and lead all souls to heaven, especially those
1: The third sorrowful mystery, the crowning with thorns.
2: Dear Jesus, our lack of confidence in your mercy and the lukewarmness of our love braided the crown of thorns, this instrument of torture, into a wreath of unspeakable pain.
1: Our Father, who art in heaven, hallowed be thy name. Thy kingdom come, thy will be done on earth as it is in heaven.
0: Give us this day our daily bread, and forgive us our trespasses, as we forgive those who trespass against us. And lead us not into temptation, but deliver us from evil. Amen.
1: Hail Mary, full of grace, the Lord is with thee. Blessed art thou among women, and blessed is the fruit of thy womb, Jesus.
0: Holy Mary, Mother of God, pray for us sinners now and at the hour of our death. Amen.
1: Hail Mary, full of grace, the Lord is with thee. Blessed art thou amongst women, and blessed is the fruit of thy womb, Jesus.
0: Holy

0: Blessed art thou amongst women, and blessed is the fruit of thy womb, Jesus.
1: Holy Mary, Mother of God, pray for us sinners now and at the hour of our death. Amen.
0: Hail Mary, full of grace, the Lord is with thee. Blessed art thou among women, and blessed is the fruit of thy womb, Jesus.
1: Amen.

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Blessed art thou among women, and blessed is the fruit of thy womb, Jesus.

0: Blessed art thou amongst women, and blessed is the fruit of thy womb, Jesus.
1: Holy Mary, Mother of God, pray for us sinners now and at the hour of our death. Amen.
0: Hail Mary, full of grace, the Lord is with thee. Blessed art thou amongst women, and blessed is the fruit of thy womb, Jesus.
1: Holy Mary, Mother of God, pray for us sinners now and at the hour of our death. Amen.
0: Hail Mary, full of grace, the Lord is with thee. Blessed art thou amongst women, and blessed is the fruit of thy womb, Jesus.
1: Holy Mary, Mother of God, pray for us sinners now and at the hour of our death. Amen.
0: Hail Mary, full of grace, the Lord is with thee. Blessed art thou amongst women, and blessed is the fruit of thy womb, Jesus.
1: Holy Mary, Mother of God, pray for us sinners now and at the hour of our death. Amen.
0: Glory be to the Father, and to the Son, and to the Holy Spirit.
1: As it was in the beginning, is now, and ever shall be, world without end. Amen.
0: O my Jesus,
1: forgive us our sins, save us from the fires of hell, and lead all souls to heaven, especially those who most need thy mercy.
0: The fourth sorrowful mystery, the carrying of the cross.
2: You loved us enough, dear Jesus, to take upon your bleeding shoulders the wood of your cross. May our cross be one cross, dear Jesus, that together we may glorify the Father and save souls.
0: Our Father, who art in heaven, hallowed be thy name. Thy kingdom come, thy will be done on earth as it is in heaven.
1: Give us this day our daily bread, and forgive us our trespasses, as we forgive those who trespass against us. And lead us not into temptation, but deliver us from evil. Amen.
0: Hail Mary, full of grace, the Lord is with thee. Blessed art thou among women, and blessed is the fruit of thy womb, Jesus.
1: Holy Mary, Mother of God, pray for us sinners now and at the hour of our death. Amen.
0: Hail Mary, full of grace, the Lord is with thee. Blessed art thou amongst women, and blessed is the fruit of thy womb, Jesus.
1: Holy Mary, Mother of God, pray for us sinners now and at the hour of our death. Amen.
0: Hail Mary, full of grace, the Lord is with thee. Blessed art thou amongst women, and blessed is the fruit of thy womb, Jesus.
1: Holy Mary, Mother of God, pray for us sinners now and at the hour of our death. Amen.
0: Hail Mary, full of grace, the Lord is with thee. Blessed art thou among women, and blessed is the fruit of thy womb, Jesus.
1: Holy Mary, Mother of God, pray for us sinners now and at the hour of our death. Amen.
0: Hail Mary, full of grace, the Lord is with thee. Blessed art thou among women, and blessed is the fruit of thy womb, Jesus.

0: Lord is with thee. Blessed art thou amongst the women, and blessed is the fruit of thy womb, Jesus.
1: Holy Mary, Mother of God, pray for us sinners now and at the hour of our death. Amen.
0: Hail Mary, full of grace, the Lord is with thee. Blessed art thou.

0: thou among women, and blessed is the fruit of thy womb, Jesus.
1: Holy Mary, Mother of God, pray for us sinners now and at the hour of our death. Amen.
0: Hail Mary, full of grace, the Lord is with thee. Blessed art thou amongst women, and blessed is the fruit of thy womb, Jesus.
1: Holy Mary, Mother of God, pray for us sinners now and at the hour of our death. Amen.
0: Hail Mary, full of grace, the Lord is with thee. Blessed art thou amongst women, and blessed is the fruit of thy womb, Jesus.
1: Holy Mary, Mother of God, pray for us sinners now and at the hour of our death. Amen.
0: Hail Mary, full of grace, the Lord is with thee. Blessed art thou amongst women, and blessed is the fruit of thy womb, Jesus.
1: Holy Mary, Mother of God, pray for us sinners now and at the hour of our death. Amen.
0: Glory be to the Father, and to the Son, and to the Holy Spirit.
1: As it was in the beginning, is now, and ever shall be, world without end. Amen.
0: O my Jesus,
1: forgive us our sins, save us from fires of hell, and lead all souls to heaven, especially those who most need thy mercy.
0: The fifth sorrowful mystery, the crucifixion.
2: You gave your life for us when we were yet sinners. Help us, Jesus, to see your loving gaze as you looked up to the Father with abandonment, at the thief with mercy, and at your mother with love.
0: Our Father, who art in heaven, hallowed be thy name, thy kingdom come, thy will be done on earth as it is in heaven.
1: Give us this day our daily bread, and forgive us our trespasses, as we forgive those who trespass against us. And lead us not into temptation, but deliver us from evil. Amen.
0: Hail Mary, full of grace, the Lord is with thee. Blessed art thou amongst the women, and blessed is the fruit of thy womb, Jesus.
1: Holy Mary, Mother of God, pray for us sinners now and at the hour of our death. Amen.
0: Hail Mary, full of grace, the Lord is with thee. Blessed art thou amongst women, and blessed is the fruit of thy womb, Jesus.
1: Holy Mary, Mother of God, pray for us sinners now and at the hour of our death. Amen.
0: Hail Mary, full of grace, the Lord is with thee. Blessed art thou amongst women, and blessed is the fruit of thy womb, Jesus.
1: Holy Mary, Mother of God, pray for us sinners now and at the hour of our death. Amen.
0: Hail Mary, full of grace, the Lord is with thee. Blessed art thou amongst women, and blessed is the fruit of thy womb, Jesus.
1: Holy Mary, Mother of God, pray for us sinners now and at the hour of our death.
0: Hail Mary, full of grace, the Lord is with thee. Blessed art thou amongst women, and blessed is the fruit of thy womb, Jesus.
1: Holy Mary, Mother of God, pray for us sinners now and at the hour of our death. Amen.
0: Hail Mary, full of grace, the Lord is with thee. Blessed art thou amongst women, and blessed is the fruit of thy womb, Jesus.
1: Holy

0: Lord is with thee. Blessed art thou amongst women, and blessed is the fruit of thy womb, Jesus.
1: Holy Mary, Mother of God, pray for us sinners now and at the hour of our death. Amen.
0: Hail Mary, full of grace, the Lord is with thee. Blessed art thou amongst women, and blessed is the fruit of thy womb, Jesus.
1: Holy Mary, Mother of God, pray for us sinners now and at the hour of our death. Amen.
0: Hail Mary, full of grace, the Lord is with thee. Blessed art thou amongst women, and blessed is the fruit of thy womb, Jesus.
1: Holy Mary, Mother of God, pray for us sinners now and at the hour of our death. Amen.
0: Hail Mary,

0: Full of grace, the Lord is with thee. Blessed art thou among women, and blessed is the fruit of thy womb, Jesus.
1: Holy Mary, Mother of God, pray for us sinners now and at the hour of our death. Amen.
0: Glory be to the Father, and to the Son, and to the Holy Spirit.
1: As it was in the beginning, is now, and ever shall be, world without end. Amen.
0: O my Jesus,
1: forgive us our sins.

0: pray for us, Holy Mother of God.
1: That we may be worthy of the promises of Christ.
0: Let us pray. O God,
1: whose only begotten Son, by his life, death, and resurrection, has purchased for us the glories of eternal life, grant us, beseech thee, that meditating upon these mysteries of the most holy Virgin, of the blessed Virgin Mary, we may imitate what they contain and obtain what they promise, through the same Christ our Lord. Amen.
0: May the divine assistance remain always with us. In the name of the Father, and the Son, and the Holy Spirit.
1: Amen.
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0: This is a Did You Know Moment with Sandra McDevitt. Did you know Our Lady of Pilar is not only the patroness of Spain, but all Hispanic people? Tradition tells us of the apparition of the Blessed Mother to St. James in 40 AD in Zaragoza, Spain. At the Blessed Mother's request, a church is built, Our Lady of Pilar, which today is a basilica. In 1640, the feast day of Our Lady of Pilar, October 12th, was introduced by the Council of Zaragoza. Pope Innocent in 1730 mandated the veneration of Our Lady of Pilar throughout the Spanish Empire. Christopher Columbus landed October 12, 1492, on the island of San Salvador. October 12th was when the first Mass was said in the Americas. When celebrating Columbus Day, don't forget Our Lady of Pilar, whose feast day is October 12th. I'm Sandra McDevitt, Free WTN Radio.
1: Hi, this is Mike Aquilino with a few words about the guardian angels. 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
5: 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Don't miss the opportunity.
6: Welcome, family. Well, I've been gone about 10 days and missed you. You know, one of the things I think people talk a lot about today is love. Don't you think so? Love, love, love, love, love, love, love, okay? But there's also a kind of a paradox, because we live in a world where there seems to be so little love. There's so many problems in families and teenagers and elderly don't ever see their children, and we just kind of live in a world of contradictions, see? Well, tonight we are going to talk about love. Not the smoochy love, you know, all that kind of stuff. Because sometimes that doesn't last. I'd like to talk about the love of Jesus, and this week, Friday, is First Friday. Now, some of you have forgotten what First Friday is. Some of you have never been told. Well, we're going to talk about that, and I've got a little book here that talks about all the different saints where our Lord spoke about his love for us. Now, you call us at any time, and if you want to talk, I got to word this right, don't I? Because if I word it wrong, I'm going to be in a lot of trouble. If you want to talk about your love for Jesus, that'll do it. You call. Or if you want to say a prayer that expresses your love for Jesus, then you call. So we're going to look at the scriptures just a little bit here. And our Lord, in the 17th chapter of John, 13th to 17th, it talks a lot about love. He said, I give you new commandment that you love each other. As I love you, so must you love one another. And by this love, all men will know you love me. You know how you can tell a false prophet from a good prophet? How much does he love Jesus? See, it says here, you will bear fruit if you love me. People that deceive you and people that try to take things away from you, people who false prophets try to lead you, they don't love you. See, Jesus loves you. But he's always talking about loving me and you and having, if anyone loves me, he will keep my word. And my Father will love him. If you love me, you will have been glad to know that I'm going to the Father. So he's constantly talking, remain in my love. He's always talking about loving one another and his love for me and my love for him. And he talks right here, the great chapter here. He says, may they be so one in us, see, in the Trinity, that they may be so one, that the world will realize it was you who sent me, and they will know that I love them as much as you love me. Boy, that's a lot of love. Well, tonight we're going to talk about the Sacred Heart of Jesus. For those of you who have never heard about the Sacred Heart of Jesus, way back there, I think around the 16th century or so, maybe later, I'm not sure. But our Lord appeared to a Visitandine nun called St. Sister Margaret Mary. And he expressed to her, as he had saints before her, St. John Hughes, centuries before, how much he loved mankind and how little he was loved in return. And you know, it's very difficult for you and I to realize that God, who is love himself, who is totally independent and totally self-sufficient and doesn't need anyone, desires and wills to need me and need you. I think if we knew that, we would, our whole lives would change. I'm going to show you just one little saint here I got marked out. And when our Lord says, if you love me, leave yourself entirely into my hands. See, what of your littleness and weakness? It does not matter. Did you know that? The Lord doesn't worry about your littleness and meekness and weakness. He loves you. That's the hardest thing to get in this testadura. I want you to rest in my heart without any fear. Well, I'll bet there isn't a person in this room. I bet there's not a person listening to me tonight that isn't full of fear. You're afraid of everything. You're afraid to live and you're afraid to die. See, we have fear of the future and fear for our children and fear of old age and fear of creaky bones. Your misery attracts me, he said this to Saint Josepha Menendez. Now, isn't that a wonderful thing to realize? Jesus says here, your misery attracts me. What would you do without me? The more humble in spirit you become, the nearer I shall be to you. See, the Lord wants to hear you say, Lord, I cannot live without you. See, I cannot live without you. You must not grieve excessively, he said to Joseph, and Jesus did, over your faults. I could make you a saint instantly. Isn't that wonderful? Oh, I've been struggling so many years, you know. Now I know that, it makes me feel even worse. That he could do it instantly. Humble yourself. Now that's probably why I'm not making it, see. Now, this is something he says to St. Gertrude. He said, whenever you willingly offer yourself for me, you truly glorify me. You tell me that you are languishing for love of me. Isn't this wonderful that our dear Lord, my love will increase in you as a fire which is enclosed, burns with great force. We can't imagine our dear Lord. And he's been telling saints this for centuries. Maybe we don't need to write books. I don't know. See this, you got to know how much you are loved by God. Because he keeps telling us through all the centuries, to all these saints, he says,

the delight which I find in you and the love which you will have from me, he says it's like a pent up ocean. I never thought of an ocean being pent up, did you? Did you ever think this? You think, what is this? This is water. I better drink some before I spill it. Anyway, this isn't the ocean. Imagine if I could put the ocean in this glass. It'd be pent up, wouldn't it? Huh? Well, can you imagine then the force of the ocean pent up in this glass? But our dear Lord is saying, my love for you is like a pent up ocean. All you people that think it's such an act of pride to strive for sanctity, it's what you're born for. That's why you were created. You're created to be holy. You're not created to be a crystal gazer. He says, which seems to increase by the impediments placed to its progress. You see, this glass, if it could hold the ocean, it just increases because it wants to burst forth. I, dear Lord, wants to burst forth in you in love. Now, I'm going to go over here to St. Consolata. You know, St. Consolata was a great saint. And she says, the Lord said to her, and he says to you and me, love me. I thirst for your love just as a parched man thirsts for fresh water. Imagine yourself going through the Sahara Desert. One time I had an operation years ago and I couldn't drink any water. And it was days before I could drink. Oh, they gave me intravenous, but your throat gets so parched. That was greater than the operation. The thirst was much greater pain than the operation was. Well, can you imagine yourself going through the desert and having a terrible thirst? That's the kind of thirst God has for you, for your love. See, we get terribly lukewarm. We don't thirst for anybody. You have a boyfriend or a girlfriend, and you think you love him, you hope you love him, and maybe you do. And then you get married, and all of a sudden you begin to think, oh, well, you know, he looks terrible in the morning. Or maybe he says, she looks awful in the morning. She didn't look like this when we were on the date. Well, you better believe she didn't. And neither did you. And so all these little petty things come along and love goes. And so we don't know. See, we don't have, our love is not solid, it's not straightforward, it's not like an arrow. And so our love doesn't always increase. Many times it decreases. What is the divorce ratio today? It's terrible. Something happens. With what? With love. People say people argue about money. Well, most of you were poor when you started, so why you argue about money? Your mother and father had to pay for your cake, your gown, the whole business. Well, yeah, you didn't begin with anything, so what? All of a sudden, now you're worried about money. Love went down. That's what went down. But see, the love of God is like this ocean in a small glass. It wants to burst forth. And I cannot love my neighbor unless I have that kind of love in me. Now we say, well, you know, we know that love isn't always an emotion. See? But our Lord loved so much when he was on the cross. And all he could feel was pain. Our love's love, the Lord's love, was so great on the cross, and so is ours. See, our love for God is based upon our will, not our emotions.

0: got to know that God's love is like a fire. I desire to be loved by innocent hearts, by the hearts of children, by hearts who will give me their love. God desires your love. It boggles your mind. It's like a very wealthy man. Let's pretend that there is we know a wealthy man who has, $20 billion. That's pretty good. That sound like a lot of money to you? $20 billion. And he could buy anything in the world. But all he wants is the love of his little baby, his three-year-old child. That's all he wants. He has everything. But what's in his heart is the love of that child. You know? Now, when I desire to love God, listen what he said. The desire of your heart to love me greatly pleases me. See, I don't have to have degrees. I don't have to have brains. I don't have to have talents. I don't have to have wealth. I don't have to have anything except my love for God. There is a beautiful passage here. God is love. Souls who abide in love abide in God and God in them. That's from the scriptures. And so what does Jesus say to her? He says, I am love. As long as you remain in my love and I remain in you, then my love comes forth from you. See, it's very strong. I am in you and you are in me. Think about that. See, this isn't this gray-haired Angelica you're looking at. Somewhere hidden in these old bones is the Lord God. See, we just look at faces and we look at things and we see these veneers. And we don't take the time, or do we have the love, to go and pierce beyond the veneer and see God. We have a telephone call. Hello?
1: Hello, Mother Angelica.
0: Yeah, where are you from?
1: Illinois.
0: What did you want to say?
1: How come people suffer more than others? Is it because...
0: Can you speak a little louder, honey?
1: Okay. Is it because Jesus makes other people suffer more than others? Is it because he loves them in a different way, maybe? Or does he love them in a different way? Or does he want souls to be saved by other people suffer?
0: I think everything you said is right. God loves only one way, though. He loves infinitely. But he does seemingly have people express their love to him in different ways. And mostly we choose to do that. There are some souls, for example, our dear Lord expressed his love for the Father all through his life, from the time of his incarnation, by coming. See? But he expressed it more and more during his lifetime with all the pain and the suffering because he kept accepting the will of the Father. See, if you have a child and that child keeps saying no to you, you have every reason to believe if they love you at all. See, they can say, oh, I love you, but when you ask them to bring out the garbage can, it's no. You ask them to do dishes, no. You ask them to wash behind their ears, no. Well, you have to think there's something wrong. Well, so does God. You see, if I keep saying no. But if I can accept the joys, the sorrows, I can accept everything is coming from a loving hand of God. Some people do suffer a lot. It is a mystery. But if those people will unite their pain with the pain of Jesus, if they study the gospel, And they study how Jesus suffered every kind of pain, disappointment, heartache. He suffered from jealousy. He suffered from hatred. The Son of God was killed out of jealousy. But there's no way. The sin of the world began with pride and jealousy, meaning that Adam and Eve wanted to be like God. They envied God. They wanted to know good and evil. See, it's a terrible thing sometimes, but see, we have to be purified by the Lord. We have to be pure, and love purifies. And some people are loved by God in different ways. And when you have to suffer, all of you that have handicaps, who have anything that's hard. I went down, I decided I would go down to the depths of this monastery to see where Saint Benedict lived. I remembered all of you there. Because so many of our fans and friends need help. And I asked Saint Benedict, but I wanted to do something hard for you. And I walked down steps after step after step, but I forgot that I had to go up step after step after step, you see? And when I got down to about the third or fourth level, I looked up and I said, Angelica, you are absolutely mental. But then I thought, no, I want to do this for Jesus. There's a holy steps in Rome that the Lord walked up to see Pilate. And I thought, well, he could do it, I'll do it. And I did it for you, for all our friends, for all our staff, for all our crew. And it was hard. But I said, Lord, I want to take this opportunity to say I love you. Okay? And sometimes we have to show that love by the sufferings of our daily life, and we all have them. Some have more than others. And I think those who suffer with great love and resignation to the will of God are loved by God in a special way. Not more, perhaps, because God can only love one way, and that's infinite. But every soul is not filled with love the same way, you see. Some rebel against God, and they can't accept the love of God. It's the filling that's the difference. See, not that God say, oh, this is my favorite one, or this. God has missions for everybody. Everybody's mission is different. But we have to respond to love in order to accept love. The love is always there. And that's why I thought I'd read this little book tonight, because I just wanted you to see what Jesus said to some of the saints about his love. He says that, here's St. Margaret Mary. She said, I saw his divine heart, more brilliant than the sun, transparent. This heart has its adorable wound was encircled with a crown of thorns, which signify the pricks our sins cause it. It was surrounded by a cross that signified the first moment of his incarnation. When the Sacred Heart was formed, the cross was placed in his heart. Our Lord made me understand the ardent desire he has to be loved by mankind. See, that's what boggles my mind. He wants to be loved by you. But he said, so many go by the path of perdition and run in great numbers away from him. He said, said on one occasion,

0: While the Blessed Sacrament was exposed, Jesus presented himself to me resplendent with glory, and his wounds were shining as so many suns, and his heart was the greatest sun of all. And he revealed to me with unspeakable marvels his love that he had for mankind, for you. Wow. We have a call. Hello?
1: Hello?
0: Where are you from?
1: I am from France, Mother. How do you do?
0: Wonderful. And what is it I can do for you?
1: Well, I have a question. I have studied the apparition of the Virgin Mary,
0: yeah,
1: in Lourdes and Fatima.
0: Uh-huh.
1: And I was a bit surprised because I didn't understand some of the messages of Saint Mary.
0: Yeah.
1: Some of them were, for instance, the prediction of even a worse world war than the First World War in 1917 at Fatima.
0: Yeah.
1: When Saint Mary told the little girls that there would be even a deadlier war that would punish humankind for the atrocities they are making on Earth.
0: Mm-hmm.
1: And what I don't understand is the love of God. How can it be that God would punish innocent human beings for the faults of the guilty ones?
0: Oh, now there's where you made two mistakes. God never punishes innocent human beings. Sometimes the innocent suffer with the bad. If the President of the United States declares war, the good and the bad go, and the good and the bad die. Why? Because he has the authority to declare war. What Our Lady said at Fatima was that if mankind does not change, you see, we can't go on sinning. We don't even know what sin is. And I think some people think we're so negative when we talk about sin. But you can't go through a red light. See, the country, the city, the family, the parents all have a right to say that these are things you can do and these are things you can't, because if you do these things, you're going to get harmed. That's what Our Lady was saying. She said, if mankind does not change, we have the gospel here. The Lord doesn't have to tell us. He doesn't have to tell all these saints here. He's already said it here. See, he said, he keeps repeating through the centuries. So one saint after another, I love you, come back to me. Don't sin. Man creates wars, not God. Our Lady was just predicting what man, in his perfidiousness, in his desire to do evil, will, what outcome will come from it. The results of a continuous life of ignoring God, as we do today, of all the things that man can do that are evil and sinful. And Our Lady says everywhere in the world, over and over and over, come back to my son. Live a holy life. So God in his infinite love does not wish war. Man makes war. And what makes war? Greed. What's happened to our compassion? Why are these people suffering? Is it God's fault? No. The whole world has decided to ignore because there's nothing there the world wants. Let him destroy the churches. What's a church? What's a structure? We have space today. I heard somebody say, a church is nothing but space. This is space. This is a church. Let's not think of God. Let's think of space in this church. What happened to the temple of the Lord? What happened to the majesty of God inside of it? Man goes down the drain because man will not follow God. Does God call him? Oh, yes. He calls and calls and calls, and he never forgets. He never lets you down. He never ceases to call you back. And Our Lady was merely predicting what would happen. What did she say? She said that fashions would be introduced that would offend God very much. You see, we didn't pay attention to that. Today, she predicted another war greater than the one before, and that was the Second World War. See, when man does not accept the love that God has for it and ready to give in abundance, then he goes another direction. So what happens? Greed, wealth, hatred, promiscuity. All these things then well up in man, and he has no other thought except for self. That creates a war. And Our Lady was merely saying that the result of all of this evil is going to be a war. We have another call. Hello? Hello?
2: Hello, Mother?
0: Yes.
2: I'm Margie Tauber from Largo, Florida.
0: Uh-huh.
2: And I'm so very happy to talk to you. I'm very interested in knowing, how do we honor the Sacred Heart? Pictures of the Sacred Heart.
0: Mm-hmm. Well, I would go. Let's see if I can find it here. I would go to the First Fridays. I think it's somewhere in here he taught. Here we go. Let me tell you what our dear Lord promised St. Margaret Mary. If we would follow the first Friday of every month, our dear Lord asked that we go to Mass and Holy Communion. We remind you of this on every first Friday of the month. And why did the Jesuit order, I don't think they do it anymore, but the Jesuit order were the great defenders of the love of the Sacred Heart. And this is what our Lord promised he would give to us if we honored his love for us. See, we can't imagine God wanting me to love him that much. Number one, I will give to souls devoted to me all the graces of their state in life. He wants our love so bad, he don't know what to do. I will establish peace in their family. Is that why there's no peace in our families? Because we have not devoted ourselves to the love of Jesus. I will bless every house in which a picture of my heart is exposed and honored. I will console them in their difficulties. I will be their refuge during life and at hour of death. I will pour abundant blessings upon their undertakings. Sinners shall find in my heart a fountain and a boundless ocean of mercy. Tepid souls, lukewarm souls, shall become fervent. Fervent souls shall rise speedily to great holiness. I will give to priests the power of touching the hardest hearts. If you're a priest and you don't seem to have the power to touch hearts, maybe you ought to look at the Sacred Heart and say, why is it, Lord, that I don't seem to have what it takes to bring people back? I seem to be pushing them away. Those who propagate this devotion shall have their names written in my heart, never to be blotted out. Oh, boy. I promise you, he said, in the excessive mercy of my heart, that all my powerful love will grant that all those who receive communion on the first Friday of the month for 9 consecutive months will receive the grace of final penitence. That means at the end of your life you shall have total repentance. They shall die in my pleasure after receiving the sacraments. My divine heart shall be their refuge at the moment of their death. You can't imagine God loving me so much that he's going to make all these

0: promises, because he wants me to love him. Not just for the promises, though. It just manifests to me that burning fire in the heart of Jesus, who calls all humanity to himself. And what do we say? You want to know what I'm reading from? I thought you'd like to know that. It's just called the Sacred Heart Prayer Book. It's a simple little book. But it's just not too simple. But it's got everything here about the Sacred Heart. And if you, O soul, listen to this, are in the abyss of privation and desolation, the Divine Heart is an abyss of consolation. Don't you just want to go and love Jesus, huh? Don't you want to do that right now? Aren't you all fired up? I'm fired up. Are you fired up? You all fired up? We have a call. Hello?
1: Hello. Hi, Mother Angelica.
0: Hi.
1: I saw you many years ago here in Houston at the Catholic Charismatic Center in person.
0: Yeah.
1: And it really changed my life to hear you speak. I didn't even know nuns could speak.
0: That was a long time ago, huh?
1: Yes, it was many years ago. After a prayer time, Mother, this poem came to my mind, and I got to the office the next day, and it was burning in me, so that I had to jot it down. And I'd like to share it with you all.
0: Oh, please.
1: It's called The Love of the Lord.
0: Yeah.
1: The love of the Lord is pure. The love of the Lord is abundant. The love of the Lord is unique. Blessed be the love of the Lord. The love of the Lord is alive. The love of the Lord is free. The love of the Lord is given unto you. The love of the Lord comes from the cross. The love of the Lord is to be held in our hearts. The love of the Lord is sincere. The love of the Lord has been given. The love of the Lord is for us. Blessed and exalted is the love of the Lord.
0: Praise for Jesus. That's a beautiful prayer that comes to us from whoever wrote it, from a heart that is in love. The Eternal Father spoke a lot, you know, who was it now here, to Saint Catherine of Siena. And he says, the soul united to me at the fire of my divine love, loving me, he says, observing the lessons of my truth, that soul becomes a light. You know, we read so much in the gospel, it's don't put your light under a bushel. So put it on top of a mountain for people to see by. And what is that light? Is it your knowledge? Well, a lot of people have a lot of knowledge and they don't even believe in God. Is it your talent? What is it in you that is that light? What is it that shines from the eyes of a saint that says that I'm here? It's like a little, you know, in our churches, in the Catholic Church, we have a sanctuary light. It's a candle, a large candle about this big. And it's, you know, when you walk in a Catholic church, the Lord is there. Today you have a hard time finding him. But if you find the light, then you know where the Lord is, you see. And that light indicates that in that tabernacle is the love of all loves, infinite love. You can't love unless you get close to love. You can't have a fire unless you get close to a fire. You can't be warm unless you're near the heat. See, we have to know that we are loved like this. We think we're going, I don't know, Lord just recreated all these people, and he looks at, oh, who are you? Like, I go around sometime in a network, and I see some stranger, and I say, oh, you work for me? Sometimes I say, oh, yeah. I thought, I didn't know that. God isn't like that. He knew you, he called you, he chose you, and he loves you from before time began. We have another

The Spirit is the love between the Father and the Son. And when we ask for the Holy Spirit, we not only ask for His gifts, the seven gifts, the most important gifts. Charisms are something God can give or not give, and that's up to Him. But He always gives us, gave us at baptism and confirmation, those powerful seven gifts. And I'll talk about those tomorrow. But what is the Spirit? How did the Spirit come on the apostles? In tongues of fire. And they were so filled with the love of God. That's what pushed them out. That's what made them bold. That's what made them heal. The love of God was flowing with such force that they could do such great things. That's what made them so strong. They were able to go in the lion's den. That's what made Peter so strong that he could be crucified upside down. Ask the Spirit to give you who He is, love. Come into my heart. Come with your gifts, but the greatest gift of all is love. And St. Paul says this. Faith, hope, and love, these three. But he said the greatest of these is love. When I die, faith shall fall away, for I shall see Him. Hope shall fall away, because I will possess Him. So what shall be left? Love. That's what's going to be left. See, I have to ask the Holy Spirit to fill me with Himself. And what is that? Love. Or we pray to the Holy Spirit for exams and decisions. It's a gift of counsel. And we want to love God and my neighbor, and that's piety. And I want to have a fear of sin so I don't sin, and that's fear of the Lord. And I want to have detachment from the world, and that's knowledge. And I want to understand the Scriptures, and that's the gift of understanding. And I want most of all wisdom. But what is wisdom? We should say, who is wisdom? Jesus is the wisdom of the Father. And what do I ask the Spirit when I ask for wisdom? I ask for such a great love for Jesus. For such a burning love for Jesus. That I can forgive my enemies. I can love my neighbor with the same love in my heart as a Jesus love. I can have all the gifts of the Spirit. But most of all, my heart and my soul belong to Jesus. That's what we ask for. We can ask Him to open our minds when we read the Scriptures, but after my mind is open, I must be filled with love. See, I have to love the one I read about. That's what made these great saints. That's what makes Mother Teresa walk through the streets of Calcutta and pick up men and women full of maggots and worms and rotting off limbs. It's love, see? If we don't love, we have nothing. But that's what you ask for. Everything else will come with it. Ask for the greater things, St. Paul said. The greatest thing is to love. Not to be loved. We are loved by God. That's what urges us on to love Him, that we are loved by God. But I can't be spending my life wanting to be loved by my neighbor. I must love my neighbor. There's no commandment that says your neighbor must love you. The chances of that sometime are nil. My enemies increase every day. But I love them. I don't know them. That maybe that's why I love them, because I don't see them. I don't know. I get nasty letters, you know. But the whole thing is my love for God must be so burning, so alive, that it just passes on.

to you. Look at this. If all souls would receive Holy Communion, the Eucharist, the light and heat of this Son, the Word, would still not be separated from me, the true Son, his eternal Father. In his mystical body, the whole church, he is given to whoever will receive him. He remains holy with me, and yet with you. If all souls were to take light from it, the Eucharist, each would have the Eucharist entirely, and yet it would remain whole. This is the Eternal Father talking to St. Catherine of Siena. You know, we've thrown little books like this away. We went to the library not too long ago. And all kind of books being given away. Nobody wanted them. And I wondered why. Books like this. Nobody wanted. The Secrets of the Love of God. Nobody won. I picked up a lot of them. You know, we've grown cold. By greed, fear, errors. Be careful of the person or persons who want to rob you of the Eucharistic heart of Jesus. Who want to take away from you that fire that you and I need to survive in a world that has long lost compassion, faith, and hope, and love. This book title is Sacred Heart Prayer Book. It's just a little prayer book. I used to have hundreds of them and gave them all away. Now I don't even know if they're in print. But you know, I've been interested in these politicians. I've been kind of reading about them, and they exchange sins. Some believe in these sins, and some believe in these sins, you see. Some promote these, see, but oh, they got the love. There's some they approve of. You just kind of sit there watching, you what? Huh? We believe in abortion, but we want adulterers around, see. Well, what is it? See, we don't understand the love of Jesus. We just don't understand that kind of love. And so we just flitter around our whole lives, bouncing from one sin to another, from this to that. It's like nothing. Let me read you this. Oh, Jesus, my divine spouse. It's not talking to me, it's talking to you. Grant that the robe of my baptism may never be soiled. Oh, Jesus, you are the ciborium. You know what a ciborium is? It's that beautiful gold vessel that the priest takes the body and blood of Jesus out and says the body and blood of Jesus. Well, that's what a ciborium is. Jesus, you are in the ciborium waiting for me. You are burning with desire to come to me. Oh, Jesus, the golden ciborium that you desire above all others is my heart.
When the priest comes to you and he has this beautiful gold ciborium in his hand, he dips his hand in and takes out the body and blood of Jesus. This is the body of Christ. That ciborium, it says, is my heart. Change my heart into a pure ciborium. Rest in me, Lord Jesus. Let me accept the difficult things in my life. As you did your Calvary, let me accept mine. But most of all, Lord, let me burn with the desire and the love of Jesus. See you tomorrow.

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2: Faith Matters. Hi, I'm Father Mitch Packer for Faith Matters. And the issue I'd like to deal with is John chapter 1, verse 1. This is the way that St. John begins his gospel. In the beginning was the Word. The Word was with God, and the Word was God. Now, one of the problems that we're going to sometimes come across are people who come to our door on Saturdays and saying, no, no, no, you Catholics and all the rest of Christians have mistranslated this word. Because what it really says is, in the beginning was the Word, and the Word was a God. And as a matter of fact, Jehovah's Witnesses will claim to prove it to us, because you see that the word the is not in front of the word God. Now, why would that be? I'm going to give you a little Greek lesson here. You know how in English, when we use the word to be, we have both parts of the verb in the nominative. So you don't say, I am him. That's bad English, isn't it? You say, I am he. And that's the correct way to do it. Well, the same thing is true in Greek. You have to use the nominative for the subject and its predicate with the verb to be. So you're going to have in Greek, theos ein halagos. God was the Word. Well, the Word was God. And why would you not translate it as the Word was a God? Because the reason in Greek you use the word the for the Word is to show that halagos, the Word, is the subject, while you don't use the word the, which in Greek would be ha, you don't use that with the second part of it, God, because you show that that is the object, the predicate of the verb. So the correct grammatical way to translate this, and the only correct way to translate it, was the Word was God, because Jesus, the Word made flesh, is God. God bless you. For Faith Matters.
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4: When Jesus was fasting in the desert, the devil tempted him to turn a stone to bread, to become king of the world, and to throw himself down from the temple and defy mortality. 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We're tempted because of ego to renounce our humanity. 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And your wife is probably missing that happy, carefree guy she married years ago. 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
5: Christ is the answer, with Father John Ricardo.
6: John 6, verses 48 to 58. Jesus says, "I am the bread of life. Your fathers ate the manna in the wilderness, and they died. This is the bread," meaning me. "This is the bread which comes down from heaven, that a man may eat of it and never die. I am the living bread which came down from heaven. If anyone eats of this bread, he will live forever. And the bread which I shall give for the life of the world is my flesh." at which the Jews disputed among themselves, saying, "How can this man give us his flesh to eat?" They're scandalized by this. How is it that we're not? How is it that we just hear this and go, "Oh yeah, I know that passage"? They're just outraged and at least perplexed. Sane people, inspired teachers, wise men, prophets don't say things like this.
7: This is Monsignor Charles Pope. The month of October is dedicated to the Holy Rosary. So let us pray. In the name of the Father, and of the Son, and of the Holy Spirit. Amen. Hail Mary, full of grace, the Lord is with thee. Blessed art thou among women, and blessed is the fruit of thy womb, Jesus. Holy Mary, Mother of God, pray for us sinners, now and at the hour of our death. Amen. In the name of the Father, and of the Son, and of the Holy Spirit. Amen.
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9: The best way to pray is simply to open our minds and our hearts to God, to allow His presence to begin to fill us, to restore us, to refresh us, to make us new. 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In that way, we delight in prayer and God Himself delights in us.
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11: Lord God, I love you, praise you, bless you, because you are sovereign, Lord, and you are my treasure. And though I gain the whole world, if I don't have you, I possess nothing. So, Lord, let us never forget the real treasure in life, that everything I have and everything I possess, including my own self, will pass away. There will be a time when everything I possess will be no more. The moth will consume and rust consume, and my body turn to ashes. But never, Lord, let me lose you, who art my love and my only treasure. Amen.
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14: He is the founding member of the Franciscan Friars of the Renewal, a teacher, retreat leader, and spiritual director. 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
16: Well, let's begin with a prayer. In the name of the Father, and of the Son, and of the Holy Spirit, amen. Father of light, from whom all good gifts come, send your Spirit into our lives with the power of a mighty wind, and by the flame of your wisdom, open the horizons of our minds, loosen our tongues to sing your praise in words beyond the power of speech. For without your Spirit, we can never raise our voices in words of peace or announce the truth that Jesus is Lord, who lives and reigns with you in the Holy Spirit, one God forever and ever. Amen. Mother of Mercy, Saint Joseph, Saint Juan Diego, Saint Teresa Benedicta of the Cross. In the name of the Father, and of the Son, and of the Holy Spirit. Amen. Confidence in God, the overall theme of this retreat, the Incarnation. God became man. God took on human flesh in the womb of the Blessed Virgin Mary, and Mary's virginal womb became, we say, the bridal chamber where heaven and earth, divinity and humanity were joined together, wed in a mystical marriage. Focus on the importance of confidence in God, which will be the overall theme of this retreat. I am delighted to be here and to spend this time with you. It is a precious time. Well, let me begin with this beautiful lesson on divine providence in the words of the great John Henry Cardinal Newman. God has created me to do him some definite service. He has committed some work to me which he has not committed to another. I have my mission. I may never know it in this life, but I shall be told it in the next. I am a link in a chain, a bond of connection between persons. He has not created me for naught. I shall do good. I shall do his work. I shall be an angel of peace, a preacher of truth in my own place, while not intending it, if I do but keep his commandments. Therefore, I will trust him. Whatever I am, I can never be thrown away. If I am in sickness, my sickness may serve him. In confusion, my confusion may serve him. If I am in sorrow, my sorrow may serve him. He does nothing in vain. He knows what he is about. He may take away my friends. He may throw me among strangers, make me feel desolate, make my spirit sink, hide my future from me. Still, he knows what he is about. On October the 11th, 1998, Pope John Paul II canonized Edith Stein. Edith Stein was one of the brightest young philosophers of her day, a Jewish convert to the faith, became a Carmelite nun, and was later martyred by the Nazis precisely because she was a Jew by birth and a Catholic religious by faith. But during the canonization, Pope John Paul praised Edith Stein in these words. The spiritual experience of Edith Stein is an eloquent example of extraordinary interior renewal. A young woman in search of the truth has become a saint and a martyr through the silent workings of divine grace. Teresa Benedicta of the Cross, who from heaven repeats to us today all the words that marked her life, far be it from me to glory except in the cross of our Lord Jesus Christ. A few days before her arrest and deportation, she was offered a chance to escape, to leave the country. She turned it down. She said, "I won't do it. Why should I be spared? Is it right that I should gain no advantage from my baptism? If I cannot share the lot of my brothers and sisters, my life in a certain sense is wasted." She died in the gas chamber at Auschwitz on August the 9th, 1942. Shortly before her death, she wrote these moving words. "What did not lie in my plans lay in God's plans. When night comes and retrospect shows that everything was patchwork, and much which one had planned left undone. When so many things rouse shame and regret, then take all as it is, lay it in God's hands and offer it up to him. In this way, we will be able to rest in him, actually to rest, and to begin the new day like a new life." If I had to cite one attribute, one virtue that sets a saint apart from the rest, I would say that along with outstanding charity and humility, it is their unfailing confidence in God, abandonment to divine providence. In my years as a mission preacher, confessor, and spiritual director, I have found that one of the hardest things to do is to move people to trust in God, to get them somehow to accept the fact that God really does love them and all of us more than we can ever imagine. I have known people who believe themselves to be totally unloved and unlovable. They think that no one has ever loved them, no one ever can, not even God. And it is true to say that often, very often in life, the most difficult act of worship, the most heroic act of worship, is to trust in God. And I have found that for many people, the hardest thing to meditate on is the joy, the reality of heaven. And it's because so many people have never known true joy in their lives, or maybe fleeting moments of it. But true happiness, lasting joy, most people, I think, have never known it. Now, there's no doubt in my mind there are millions of people on the face of this earth who have never known a single day of true happiness in their lives. And of course, there are many poor souls who just want to die. They have a deep longing for death, and it doesn't come. I think of the words of Job. Is not man's life on earth a drudgery? We all know that life on earth is a trial, a test. Nowhere in the Bible will you find where God promised anyone perfect happiness, fulfillment, contentment here on this earth. He promised that to us only in the life to come, only for those who are faithful, only for those who pray, only for those who trust in Him. Trust in God. Now, there are many Christians, lifelong Christians, who go through their entire lives without understanding the reality or even the concept of divine providence expressed so simply and so clearly in the words of the Apostle St. Paul in his letter to the Romans, in that all-important verse, Romans chapter 8, verse 28. God makes all things work together for the good of those who love Him. I always remember the words of God the Father, the dialogue of St. Catherine of Siena. St. Catherine, God the Father said, "I give my merciful love and my protective care to all who want it." Key words there, to all who want it. That is to say, all who pray for it. Jesus Christ is the eternal Word of the Father, the image of the invisible God who came into this world to save us and redeem us from sin by way of His cross and to show us what God is really like. Mother Angelica always said that if you were the only soul on the face of this earth in need of redemption, God still would have become man. Jesus Christ would have come into this world to die for you, you alone. That is the infinite value of a single soul in the sight of Almighty God. Every human person is, in the words of Pope John Paul II, unique, precious, and unrepeatable. God wants us to see that He is not a cold, impersonal, distant force out there floating in the universe. He is not the pantheistic God of the New Agers. He is the most loving, caring of fathers who wants the best, the very best, nothing but the best for His adopted children. And we are His adopted children by virtue of our baptism. God has a plan for your life that is going to end in eternal glory, and He knows what that plan is, even if you don't. And one thing is for sure. God's plan for our lives is infinitely better than anything we can concoct for ourselves, anything that we can take to the bank.
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16: I have no doubt that there are some of you here who have worked hard all of your lives and you don't have a whole lot to show for it, materially, financially. And I'm sure that we have all known people for whom everything in life seems to go wrong. Life is like an endless series of setbacks and letdowns and failures and heartaches, with all kinds of anxiety and discouragement that wears them down and brings on temptation. And every day their hearts are weighed down by bitter regrets and memories that they just can't let go of. And they make it so very hard to grow in love and union with God. In that sense, St. Philip Neri used to say that often we are the carpenters of our own crosses. Saint Therese of Lisieux, the little flower, held that one of the primary reasons for our dissatisfaction with life is that we do not live in the present moment. We do not live in the presence of God. You see, we are always dwelling upon the painful wounds of the past, or we're worried about the things that might happen in the future. Now, it is easy to trust in God when things in life go well, isn't it? It is far more virtuous, far more meritorious, far more Christ-like to trust in God when they don't, and to say, Father, not my will, thy will be done. I had a dear friend who passed away a couple of years ago, and he was a convert to the faith. But he had lived a very hard life. And he could not seem ever to escape from the wounds of his past, caused primarily by family dysfunction, family problems, broken relationships that he could not reconcile. Again, he was the type of person who was constantly fixated upon what went wrong in the past, constantly in anxiety about what was going to happen, the bad things that might happen in the future. Couldn't get over it. Never at peace. The storms were always raging in his mind and in his soul. And one time I gave him a prayer to say, a prayer for trust. I told him to pray it every day, and he did. And he came back to me one time and said that it changed his life. And I want to share that prayer with you this evening, because it is, in my opinion, the most beautiful prayer for trust ever written. It is the act of trust of St. Claude de la Colombière. Oh my God, I am so certain that you watch over those who hope in you, and that when we rely on you for everything, we can lack for nothing. That I am determined to live in the future without worry, casting all my cares upon you. Men may strip me of my goods and of my honor. Illness can take away my strength and the means of serving you. I may even lose your grace through sin, but I shall never lose hope. I shall keep it until the last moment of my life, when the efforts of all the devils in hell to take it from me would be in vain. Others may hope for happiness from their riches or from their talents. They may rely on their purity of life, on the severity of their penances, on the alms they have given, on the fervor of their prayers. For my part, Lord, my trust is in my trust. What does it take for the divine plan in your life to become a reality? Confidence in God. Humble, prayerful abandonment to divine providence, which is a key, vital, essential element in your relationship with God, without which it is impossible to grow in the spiritual life. By our Lord's own command, the inscription on the image of the divine mercy given to the holy Saint Faustina, we are called to trust. It is Jesu ufam tobia. Jesus, I trust in you. We can say in a very real sense that the Bible is a book about confidence in God. A book that teaches us always and everywhere, in every circumstance, to trust in the workings of divine providence. What does the Bible have to say about trust in God? Too much to mention here. But if I had to focus on one part of it, I would say that there is one book of the Bible that stands out above all the others, and it is the book of Psalms. For example, in the second Psalm, there is a beatitude. Blessed are those who put their trust in the Lord. Psalm 18 says, the Lord is my rock, my fortress, my deliverer, my God in whom I trust. Psalm 20, some trust in chariots and horses, but we in the name of the Lord. They will collapse and fall, but we shall hold and stand firm. The famous 23rd Psalm. Yea, though I walk through the valley of the shadow of death, I will fear no evil, for you are with me. Psalm 56. In God I put my trust, I will not fear. What can mortal man do to me?
17: Confidence in God was a recurring theme in the writings of the saints, who were the great masters of the interior life. St. Augustine, for example, said, God is not a deceiver, that he should offer to support us, and then when we lean upon him, pull away. He said, trust the past to the mercy of God, the present to his love, and the future to his providence. St. Bernard of Clairvaux, 12th century, said, all things upon which you set your trust are yours. Do but expect much of God, and he'll do much for you. Expect but little, and he will do little. St. John of the Cross, Carmelite mystic, doctor of the church, said, be not made sad by the adverse events of this life, for you know not the good they bring with them ordained by God for your everlasting joy. St. Alphonsus Liguori said, when did it ever happen that a man had confidence in God and was lost? He who trusts in himself is lost. He who trusts in God can do all things. St. Francis de Sales, doctor of the church, said, do not look forward to what may happen tomorrow. The same eternal Father who cares for you today will take care of you tomorrow and every day of your life. He will either shield you from suffering, or he will give you unfailing strength to bear it. So be at peace then, and put aside all anxious thoughts. St. Thérèse of Lisieux, the little flower, said this. Everything is a grace. Everything is the direct effect of our Father's love. Difficulties, contradictions, humiliations, all the soul's miseries, her burdens, her needs, everything, because through them she learns humility and realizes her weakness. Everything is a grace because everything is God's gift. Whatever be the character of life or its unexpected events, to the heart that loves, all is well. To the heart that loves, all is well. Now, I always say that it is a crazy, mixed-up world that we live in. And one thing that we know seems to be characteristic of modern living is stress. We are, in many ways, a stressed-out society. It is because we are way too busy for our own good. Part of the reason for that is that we Americans tend to be idealists. And you see, the day-to-day chase after the so-called great American dream leads to unrealistic expectations on our part. Expectations of material overabundance, personal satisfaction, perfect happiness, success, status, human respect. And it is inevitable that it's going to bring with it a certain amount, in fact, an overabundance of anxiety, worry, pressure, fear, frustration, neurosis, and all the like. And isn't it true, friends, that a big part of our problem, a great part of our tendency toward anxiety, is that we spend so much of our lives worrying about what other people think of us? Isn't it true? You know, there is a great line in The Imitation of Christ. The Imitation of Christ is the second most widely read Christian classic after the Bible. What care I for the vain and useless opinions of men?
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17: There's another old saying. I don't know the secret to success, but I know the secret to failure. It's to try to please everyone. It doesn't work. But worse, we're trying to get ahead. We try to meet our career goals. We are looking for fulfillment. Emotional fulfillment all too often in human relationships that let us down. The world tells us that we have got to have it all. We got to do it all. You're the master of your own destiny. It all depends on you. You, you, you. Those of us who grew up in the 60s and 70s were called the me generation. Where did it all get us? Do you think we're really a happier people? I don't think so. It's a world of stress and anxiety, and that is precisely why the psychiatrists are working triple overtime these days. Now, I believe, just to throw a little of my own opinion here, that this is an especially big problem for women today. With the advent of the women's movement, most guys don't understand how tough it can be to be a woman these days. You know, that women are under tremendous societal pressure to conform to the idea that they cannot and should not find happiness and fulfillment as a woman in marriage, motherhood, and family life. This is the relentless propaganda of the radical feminist movement. They give you the idea that to be a good wife and a good mother is not enough, and in fact, that it means nothing. You know, if you're a woman with a big family today, very often you can be treated like there is something wrong with you, like you're some kind of a misfit. How often do they hear it? You know, the little snide comments in the doctor's office or in the checkout line at the supermarket. Oh, well, you're just a stay-at-home mom. Oh, she's just a housewife. Oh, are they all yours? Oh, you poor thing. How many kids have you got? Hope you're not thinking of having any more. Ever heard of birth control? For the last 30 years, women have been bullied, browbeaten to cave into the idea that they're only going to find happiness in job and career and status, maybe with a husband and kids, one or two kids on the side. That's how they can have it all. In general, we know very well it is not working. It seems clear to me that there are millions of women who are not happier, not more fulfilled by job and career with a family out on the periphery of life. In fact, it is obvious to me that more and more women are stressed out, burned out, angry, unhappy, disillusioned, not to mention the fact that all this is destabilizing our society. Now, it may sound like a bit of a digression, but the point is this. When we attempt to find our fulfillment without reference to God's plan, in the end, one way or the other, in one form or another, there will come failure. Now, with all the intense pressure to succeed and to be somebody in the sight of the world, sooner or later, too many of us will come face to face with the one thing in life Americans seem to fear the most, the dread fear of the American psyche, the dirty word, failure. Failure. You see, if you don't have a supernatural outlook on life, if your heart is not set on the things of God, failure will bring nothing but frustration, and frustrated idealism will lead to cynicism, pessimism, and depression. But failure in God's plan can be merciful if it humbles us, if it drives us to our knees in prayer, if it drives us into the loving arms of God where we might never be otherwise, if it helps us to recognize the illusion of worldly desires, if it turns our hearts back to God, God whose ways are not our ways. That is to say, in the order of salvation, sometimes the worst things that happen to us can turn out to be the best things that happen to us. Friends, let's be honest. How many of us might never have come to Him? How many of us might never have turned our lives around had it not been for the experience of the cross, the experience of suffering, failure, some crushing disappointment in life? For those who live the love of Christ, those who sincerely seek God, there is the old Latin maxim, omnia in bonum. Omnia in bonum. Everything for the good. God makes all things work together for the good of those who love Him. What do you think can happen to you that God has not foreseen and permitted only for the sake of a greater good? St. Augustine said, God does not make evil But God sees to it that evil should not become the worst. This is something we should meditate on very often. God has a plan. You hear the old saying?
18: Want to make God laugh? Tell him your plans. Tell him your plans.
17: God has got to be in command. God is still in command, come what may, whatever it might be, even in life's darkest hours. For example, in the tragic death of a loved one, the unforeseen sickness, the debilitating disease, having to live with chronic pain, the financial loss, the layoff that comes out of nowhere, the stock that goes south, the bottom that drops out, the accident in traffic, the broken heart, the failed marriage, the loneliness that can hang overhead like a dark cloud, the rejection, the humiliation, the injustices that we suffer from others. Even in this, God has a plan. Omnia in bonum. Archbishop Fulton Sheen used to say, there is a great distinction to be made between prayer and worship. You see, prayer and worship are not always the same things. Prayer is the expression of the human will to Almighty God, but worship, true worship, means trust in God. True worship is accepting God's will however it presents itself. Why? Because a saint is someone who not only accepts God's will or is resigned to God's will in some minimal way. A saint is someone who actually embraces God's will and loves God's will and truly wills what God wills, knowing that what God wills is always best for us, even if what God wills for us is the cross. Because God knows what is truly best, even though we may not understand how or why until eternity. Listen to the words of Bishop Sheen. In the order of divinity, there is nothing accidental. There is never a collision of blind forces hurting us at random. There is, instead, the meeting of a divine will and a human will that has a perfect trust that ultimate good is meant for it, although it may not understand how until eternity. Every human being is, in point of fact, like a baby in the arms of a loving mother who sometimes administers medicine. God sends us all the happenings of everyday life as so many invitations to holiness in His service. The baby cries. The egotist protests. But the saint in the arms of God is content because she knows, God knows exactly what is best for her. Thus, the bitter and the sweet, the joys and the sorrows of each moment are viewed as the raw material of sanctity.
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17: Now, too many of us base our lives, our entire lives, upon a false premise, a terrible misunderstanding of God's role in our lives. You see, we tend to have everything in life planned out for ourselves. Where we're going to go, what we're going to do, what we're going to be, how it's going to be, usually without reference to God. No spiritual discernment, no prayer. And at the same time, we see God as the one who is supposed to make our dreams come true and our plans succeed. And when things go right, we take the credit, and when things go wrong, we tend to blame God. But our tiny minds, friends, are far too puny to understand God's mysterious plan. Remember Mother Teresa used to say, God does not call us to be successful, but to be faithful. I know a good bishop who says in his retreats, forget about your portfolio. Forget about your resume. Don't you know your resume will be forgotten 2 minutes after they plant you into the ground? There's only one real ticket to success, and it is confidence to God, conformity to the divine will. As Christians, we should have it drilled into our heads that success means getting to heaven, and failure is the loss of your soul. Hell, that is the ultimate failure. Now, kids are always asked the same question when they're growing up. What do you want to be?
18: What do you want to be when you grow up? But you know, that's never the best question to ask a kid. There's a much better question than that. The question that should be asked is, what does God want you to be when you grow up? When I was growing up, nobody ever asked me that question. You know, when I was a teenager, I had my whole life planned out for myself. Man, I had a blueprint for success. You know, I was going to make a career out of the military. I was going to put my 20 years in the Army and then retire relatively young with a nice pension. And I thought that I would have a nice wife and a family, and I'd get a nice little job somewhere where the sun shines and have a nice, comfortable little life for myself. And it didn't happen, obviously. It didn't happen, and I... You know what? Every day, I thank God that it didn't happen. Think of all that God spared some poor woman when I became a priest. Huh? You know, people ask me the question, how do you know when you have a vocation to the priesthood? Well, I say, it starts out like a crazy idea, but it's a crazy idea that won't go away. And I have to say, you probably need to hear this from at least one of us from time to time. I love being a priest. I would never want to be anything other than a priest. The priesthood is the great joy of my life. You know, to stand in the place of Christ, to act in the person of Christ, offering the holy sacrifice of the Mass, making Jesus Christ present, body, blood, soul, and divinity on the altar in the Holy Eucharist, that is the greatest thing God can ever call a man to do, say what you will. If I had 100 lives to give to Jesus Christ, it would still be far less than what our Lord deserves to have from me. I have to thank God that He had other plans. But the point is this. You see, our finite minds are way too small to see God's hidden hand in the things that He permits to happen. So think about this. Just as the Son of God was hidden in the swaddling clothes of the babe of Bethlehem, just as the reality of Calvary made present again is hidden in the mystery, the offering of the Mass, just as the physical reality of Christ's presence, body, blood, soul, and divinity is hidden under the appearance of bread and wine in the Holy Eucharist, so is the divine will hidden in the ordinary things, the ordinary events that shape our lives. And if you don't understand that, you don't understand the mercy of God. It's as simple as that. The Holy Capuchin Friar, Father Solanus Casey, whose prayers worked wonders and brought miracles into the lives of thousands of souls in his day, used to say, the biggest mistake we make in life is to set limits on God's power and God's goodness. Isn't it true? It's almost as if we say to God, no, God, you can only do this much with me. You can only go this far with my life, no more. If we get bogged down, hanging on to the wounds of the past and worrying about what's going to happen in the future, we do become the carpenters of our own crosses. And if we do not live in the divine will and in the divine presence, we become the authors, the architects of our own unhappiness. Let me ask you this. Do you think that a small child, a little kid with crayons, finger paints, and manila paper could create a greater work of art, a greater masterpiece than did Michelangelo, Da Vinci, Rembrandt? Do you think that an infant, a little baby, could compose a greater concerto than did Beethoven, Mozart, or Chopin? Do you think that you, with a hammer and chisel in your hands, could make a more magnificent statue than did Michelangelo or Bernini? No, God is the master, the divine artisan, if only we trusted Him. Listen to the words of Padre Pio. To a spiritual daughter he was directing who was in great suffering and great turmoil. He said, The soul that is destined to reign with Jesus Christ in eternal glory must be remodeled by the blows of hammer and chisel. But what are these blows by which the divine artist prepares this stone, that is to say, the chosen soul? Dear sister, these strokes of the chisel are the shadows, fears, temptations, spiritual torments and agitation, with a bit of desolation and even a physical pain. Thank the infinite mercy of the eternal Father, then, for treating your soul in this way, for it is destined to be saved. Did you ever see a large, intricate tapestry from the reverse side? If you have ever seen a tapestry from the reverse side, you know that it looks like a mass, a big mess of stitches going every which way, and sometimes you can't even make out what it is supposed to be. You only see the artistic beauty, the excellence of it, when you see it from the front side, from the artist's point of view. And that's the way it will be when we finally recognize the culmination of God's plan for our lives in the next life, you see. When we see it from the artist's point of view, then we will recognize the beauty, the greatness, the wonder of the plan that he put into action for your life. That's the way it's going to be. Now, you'll remember after the terrorist attack on New York and the events of 9/11, it seemed like all of a sudden there was this great spiritual reawakening and everyone was turning to God. Remember that? People rushed back into the churches. The churches were full for 2 or 3 weeks afterward. And everywhere there were all these signs and posters and bumper stickers: "In God We Trust," "United We Stand," "God Bless America." Everything was God, God, God. Then all of a sudden, it was over. Time passed, the shock wore off, the soap operas came back on, talk shows, game shows, sitcoms were back on the air, and it was business as usual, and all the talk about God and God We Trust faded into the background. The churches were half empty again. People had had their emotional uplift, their spiritual shot in the arm, and it was all over. Now, of course, there is a movement to get the national motto, "In God We Trust," off of the money. And you know what? Think about it. Maybe we ought to get the words, "In God We Trust," off of the money. Maybe that wouldn't be such a bad idea after all. Why? Because who are we trying to kid? We don't trust in God. We trust in the money.

part the Red Sea, drown the Pharaoh's army, manna from heaven, water from the rock, and still the Israelites grumbled, they murmured, they complained against the Lord. They wanted to turn back. Remember, they longed for the flesh pots of Egypt, which are always symbolic of sin. And so God made them wander in the desert for 40 years until that faithless generation had passed away. Lack of trust is dangerous. It will taint your relationship with Christ. Listen to our Lord's words to St. Faustina. "My heart is sorrowful," Jesus said, "because even chosen souls do not understand the greatness of my mercy. Their relationship with me is in certain ways filled with mistrust. Oh, how much that wounds my heart. Remember my passion, and if you do not believe my words, at least believe my wounds. Why are you afraid, and why do you tremble when you are united to me? I am displeased when a soul yields to vain terrors. Who will dare to touch you when you are with me? Most dear to me is the soul that strongly believes in my goodness and has complete trust in me. I heap my confidence upon it and give it all that it asks." You know, I don't know how many times I've been asked about something that we hear in the Exultet. The Exultet is that canticle of praise to God that is sung at the beginning of the Easter Vigil. And in it, you will hear the words, "O happy fault! O happy fault which gained for us so great a Redeemer." People will say, "What does that mean? O happy fault? Original sin? The fall of Adam and Eve, a happy fault? So much evil in the world around us? Disease, famine, violence, war, terrorism, natural disasters, pain, suffering, misery, death everywhere? How can it be?" Well, think about this. Remember that God did not abandon anyone after the fall. We have a new Adam, Jesus Christ, to raise up fallen human nature, to raise us up to a higher state, a higher dignity than we could have had otherwise. Why? Because we are called to die with Him, to rise with Him, and to reign with Him. As the old saying goes, there is no victor without a battle, there is no crown without the cross. As they say in sports, no pain, no gain, no guts, no glory. The Catechism of the Catholic Church presents the question, why did God not prevent the first man from sinning? St. Leo the Great responds, "Christ's inexpressible grace gave us blessings better than those the demons' envy had taken away." And St. Thomas Aquinas wrote, "There's nothing to prevent human nature's being raised up to something greater even after sin. God permits evil in order to draw forth some greater good. Thus, St. Paul says, where sin increased, grace abounded all the more." And the Exultet sings, "O happy fault which gained for us so great a Redeemer." I believe that one of the reasons why there is so much unhappiness, pessimism, discontent, despair, is that millions of people still see no meaning, no purpose in life. The famous psychologist Carl Jung once said that in 30% of his patients, he found no discernible neurosis. But they were people who saw no purpose in life. They felt their lives had no meaning, no direction. You see, how you see the meaning of life is going to affect your entire outlook. There is a story from centuries gone by about a man who one day came upon three stonecutters at work. He went to the first stonecutter and asked, "What are you doing?" First stonecutter said, "Can't you see? What does it look like I'm doing? I'm chipping away at this rock." He went to the second stonecutter and asked, "What are you doing?" The man said, "Can't you see? I'm trying to make a living. I'm doing my job. I've got a family to feed." He went to the third stonecutter and asked, "What are you doing?" The third stonecutter said, "Can't you see? We're building a great cathedral."

cathedral for the honor and glory of God. It will stand in the center of worship for the people of this place for centuries to come. The holy sacrifice of the Mass is going to be offered here. The Lord Jesus Christ will abide here in the tabernacle. You see, three very different ways of looking at life. Your outlook on life is going to affect everything you do and the way that you do it. We can all see that the more the world becomes de-Christianized, the more that it becomes dehumanized. It becomes a world without hope, a world in despair. And that, I believe, is why escapism is the order of the day. People today try to find all kinds of ways to escape from reality by giving free rein to all kinds of addictions, addictions to drugs and alcohol, sex, pornography, compulsive shopping, spending money to excess, gambling, overeating, or whatever, or by wasting time, mindless forms of entertainment like you see in television and the movies and the internet, and it does not satisfy. It does not satisfy the deepest longings of the human spirit. It does not bring hope. Something that is essential to confidence in God is the virtue of hope. The Bible calls hope the anchor of the soul. In Hebrews chapter 6, verse 19, it says, "Hold fast to the hope that lies before us. This we have as an anchor of the soul, sure and firm." That's why the anchor has always been seen as the symbol of hope. The virtue of hope, in fact, was so important to the early Christians that they found 66 different anchors carved into the walls of the catacombs. St. Peter said, "We have been born again to a living hope in Jesus Christ." You see, living hope, a sure hope, not the false hope, the false confidence that is presumption. When we talk about the mercy of God, we have also got to talk about what is the greatest obstacle to it, and that is the sin of presumption. Presumption is the worst response to the mercy of God. And unfortunately, it is rampant today in a society which has lost all sense of sin. And in people who live habitually in mortal sin. You see, we try to rationalize. We say, "I hope God will understand. I hope God will see things my way. I'm a good person. I'm a nice person. I hope God will only see the good that I have done. Oh, I'm not religious. I'm not a church-going man. I haven't been to confession in 20 years. But God will understand. I will just confess my sins directly to God before I die, and there is plenty of time. I'm a Catholic, but. You see, that's presumption. All that is a false hope, empty hope. It will perish with them when they die. The Bible says the hope of the wicked will perish. That is why the last thing in the world the devil wants you to do is to go to confession. Because it is our greatest consolation, our greatest source of inner peace, the greatest expression of the mercy of God and forgiveness. Friends, without the gospel of Jesus Christ, this miserable world does not have a single solitary ray of hope. Remember the communists in Russia? How the communists had tried to build a society without God, an atheistic state. And they made all kinds of promises, empty promises. They promised that they would have a workers' paradise. They promised equality of the masses, endless prosperity, redistribution of wealth, worldly power, and it was all a lie. One big lie. The Soviet Union became a nation in despair. Remember what it was like living in their cities at the time? They would have like four families living in the same apartment, each family with one burner on the stove, one bathroom for eight couples, dire poverty. It was a hopeless situation. The whole rotten system collapsed. We need the mercy of God. You know, that as time goes on, we get older, we come to understand, I think, more with every passing day, how much we need the mercy of God. We make so many good resolutions and we don't keep them.
We have so many good intentions and so little seems

0: to come of them. We tell God and we tell ourselves that we're going to do better, pray more, give more, love more, and it doesn't happen. Sometimes we fall over and over again. Sometimes God permits it to keep us in humility. It is a world of anxiety. Our country is under attack. The church is under attack. The family is under attack. Marriage is under attack. The soul is under attack. This poor, fallen human nature of ours, what can we do but trust in God? You know, the enemies of the church have got all the worldly power on their side. They've got the money. They've got the movies. They've got the television. They've got the celebrities. They've got the news and entertainment media is wrapped up. They have got the courts. They've got the universities. They've even got some of our seminaries. And all we have is God. If God is for us, who can be against us? May the blessing of Almighty God, the Father, and the Son, and the Holy Spirit descend upon you and remain with you forever. Amen. Amen.
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5: In the name of the Father, and the Son, and the Holy Ghost. Amen. The angel of the Lord declared unto Mary, Hail Mary, full of grace, the Lord is with thee. Blessed art thou among women, and blessed is the fruit of thy womb, Jesus. Behold the handmaid of the Lord.
6: Be it done unto me according to thy word.
5: Hail Mary, full of grace, the Lord is with thee. Blessed art thou among women, and blessed is the fruit of thy womb, Jesus.
6: Holy Mary, Mother of God, pray for us sinners, now and at the hour of our death. Amen.
5: And the Word was made flesh.
6: And dwelt among us.
5: Hail Mary, full of grace, the Lord is with thee. Blessed art thou among women, and blessed is the fruit of thy womb, Jesus.
6: Holy Mary, Mother of God, pray for us sinners, now and at the hour of our death. Amen.
5: Pray for us, Holy Mother of God.
6: That we may be made worthy of the promises of Christ.
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1: Welcome to Catholic Blitz. Father John, you're on the hot seat. Are you ready?
2: Ready, willing, and able.
1: We have a question for you. Why can't women be ordained? You have 1 minute to answer. Go.
2: Well, the quick answer is that Jesus didn't ordain any women. 12 apostles were all men, and that's why the church will not ordain women. But also, we have a longer answer from

0: Pope John Paul the Great. In 1994, he wrote a wonderful document called Ordinatio Sacerdotalis that made it very clear the church has no authority to change, which is the substantial element of a sacrament. So just as in baptism, you have to use water, you can't use milk. Holy Eucharist, you must use wheat bread and grape wine. Can't use rice cakes or grape juice. Likewise, for holy orders, must be a baptized male who acts in persona Christi. And this is from sacred scripture and sacred tradition. And that's why women can't be ordained priests.
1: Good job. See you next time on Catholic Blitz.
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3: This is a Did You Know moment with Sandra McDevitt. Did you know Our Lady of Pilar is not only the patroness of Spain, but all Hispanic people? Tradition tells us of the apparition of the Blessed Mother to St. James in 40 AD in Zaragoza, Spain. At the Blessed Mother's request, a church is built, Our Lady of Pilar, which today is a basilica. In 1640, the feast day of Our Lady of Pilar, October 12th, was introduced by the Council of Zaragoza. Pope Innocent in 1730 mandated the veneration of Our Lady of Pilar throughout the Spanish Empire. Christopher Columbus landed October 12, 1492, on the island of San Salvador. October 12th was when the first Mass was said in the Americas. When celebrating Columbus Day, don't forget Our Lady of Pilar, whose feast day is October 12th. I'm Sandra McDevitt for EWTN Radio.
4: The power of prayer simply means that words have an effect. For example, when a couple says, "I do," it literally changes two people to becoming one in marriage. When you say, "I love you," it changes us and it gives us value. The power of prayer is in the words and in the sentiment, but it's also in the fact that God, who is omnipotent, all-powerful, answers our prayers.
5: 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O God, Lord of heaven and earth, you alone have accomplished all we have done. 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
9: EWTN Radio, in partnership with Ave Maria Radio, presents Christ is the Answer with Father John Ricardo. Father Ricardo is a priest and parish pastor in the Archdiocese of Detroit. He also serves as a consultant to the Archdiocesan Department of Evangelism, Catechesis, and Schools. Father Ricardo completed his graduate studies at Sacred Heart Major Seminary in Detroit and the Gregorian University in Rome. He was ordained in 1996. This episode is entitled, Teaching Us to Pray. Today's show is program number 3-2. And now here's Father John Ricardo. We hope you enjoy.
10: Welcome, everybody. Glad to have you here for a grand occasion and an opportunity to touch upon this extraordinary work that Pope Benedict has written for us. How about we begin with prayer? In the name of the Father, and of the Son, and of the Holy Spirit.
11: Amen.
10: Heavenly Father, we again want to thank you for the blessings of this day, for the celebration of the Eucharist, which we have just taken part in, for the great gift of your word that's been proclaimed, and for the word made flesh that we've received in communion. Father, we're here today because we want to know Jesus. We ask that the words that Bishop Quinn, successor of the apostles, has spoken to us this morning would linger in our ears and our memories throughout the days ahead, that we would leave aside and leave behind those things that hinder us from knowing him and from walking with him. Give us grace today to grow in freedom. Help us to hear whatever it is that your Holy Spirit wishes to inspire our ears to hear. And all these things we ask through Christ our Lord.
11: Amen.
10: Amen. In the name of the Father, the Son, and the Holy Spirit.
11: Amen.
10: Our Lady of Good Counsel,
11: pray for us.
10: How many people have read this book? All right. Now that we got that out of the way for everybody. I remember talking to a buddy of mine, I think it was probably back in October, November. He told me he had called Barnes & Noble's or Borders not too long ago and was trying to get the book. So he called. They put him on hold, and he's on hold for 5 minutes, 10 minutes, 15 minutes, all the music's playing in the background. Finally, some woman comes on the phone and says, "Hi, are you the one who's waiting for Jesus of Nazareth?" He said, "Well, yes, as a matter of fact, I am." It is an extraordinary book. I want to try to accomplish three things here in the little time that I got. I want to make some general observations about the Pope's writings and then about the gift that this book is in particular. And I know we've got books on the other side of that screen, and all that Our Lady of Grace bookstore brought is the Pope's writings, which is perfect. So I want to make just some observations about that. And then I want to kind of set the stage a little bit for the day. I want to focus our attention on one section of the book, a foreword, which most of us don't tend to read. It's like, skip the foreword, skip the introduction, get right into the book. But his foreword is of utmost importance. It lays out his methodology and how it is that he's going about what he's writing and why he's writing what he's writing. And I think for us in our day and age, the comments that he makes about the need for us to trust the scriptures and especially to trust the gospels are of great importance. So I want to talk a little bit about that, especially since our age is quick to read the latest book by whichever author claiming to have new insights into the life of Christ or to have uncovered some hidden gospel which has been lost in Ethiopia for the last 1800 years. And then finally, I want to look at just one section of the book. I want to look at the Lord's Prayer, and I want to look at one part of the Lord's Prayer. And I want to really build on the bishop's comments at Mass, which I found to be very anointed, and make maybe a practical connection for us as we leave. So first, just some general observations about Pope Benedict's writings. Read them. The Holy Father is an extraordinary author. How many people here have tried to read Pope John Paul II? How many people really get it? I'm not raising my hand. Pope John Paul II was an unbelievable gift to the church. His charisma, his enthusiasm, the way he just light up with his face and whatnot, he was an amazing gift. He was incredibly difficult to read. He is incredibly difficult to read. I keep rereading the theology of the body over and over again, and I feel like I'm walking through mud half the time. There's a saying in Rome that some of you perhaps have heard. I say it often, I know, but people used to go to the Vatican to see Pope John Paul II. They go to the Vatican now to listen to Pope Benedict. Benedict has an amazing gift of speaking and of writing. And so I'm hoping that, you know, as we walk through the book a little bit here today, and it's an inspiration for some of us to begin to read this, but then to read his other works as well. You do not need a degree in theology. There are times that you will be stretched, to be sure. There's sections in this book that I've read countless times and still have to reread to really get. But that's unusual in this book. This book is nothing like that. It does not require advanced degrees. He gives us critique at different times throughout it of what's going on in theology and Christology and whatnot, but it's really a reflection from his heart as he encounters the Lord. So I just want to really encourage us to read everything he writes. His

last encyclical on hope just shows how astute and in touch this man is. Here's an 80-year-old man living in the Vatican, so profoundly aware that the world in which we live is riddled with despair. So he knows where people are. He's not interested in writing above us. He's interested in caring for the flock that's been entrusted to him as the successor of Peter. He's not writing to sell books. He's writing to touch hearts. So this book in particular, and maybe that encyclical in particular, would be great things to really dive into. This book in particular, I've always been of the mind that there are three great stories of Jesus that are in print. One is Frank Sheed's To Know Christ Jesus. One is the late Fulton Sheen's The Life of Christ. And the third is Romano Guardini's The Lord. They're not biographies, but the three greatest accounts that are written of the life of Christ and the best aids for people who've never really read the Gospels. And I'd start with Sheed, and then I'd go to Sheen, and then I'd go to Guardini if I was reading them. For those of you, again, in Lent, if you're looking for something really to do for spiritual reading, in fact, even beyond Lent, I would think it would be a year well worth it to simply read those three books as well as the Gospels. But now there's a fourth book, and soon to be a fifth, because he's writing the second volume of this. And after that, who knows what we'll get. But this book here is really an amazing book, which I don't know how many times I've read, perhaps 5, 10. I just keep rereading it. It's always with me when I go to pray. I use it when I'm working on talks, when I'm teaching scripture, when I'm preparing for homilies. There's something always there for me, I find, every time that I open it up. And I don't get it all the time, but most of the time, I think I do. And it's not because of me. It's because of the fact that his revealing of himself is so intimate. One of my favorite passages in here is in his commentary on the Lord's Prayer, where he talks about the verse, and lead us not into temptation. And he says there, in essence, when we're praying this, we're saying, Lord, when you allow temptation to come my way, when you allow evil some room to work in my life as you did in Job's, please don't overestimate my capacity. I find that really comforting to know that the Holy Father prays like that too. So, there's glimpses like that all throughout the book where he's just really unveiling himself before us. It is, most of the time, what he calls his personal search for the face of the Lord. And it's profound, it's moving, and it's enriching. But again, I know that many of us can feel very intimidated by a book written by a pope. Might feel it's way beyond us, it's not written for us, it's too deep, it's too scholarly, we need to have a dictionary next to us. It's not the case, at least not with this one. So hopefully today will be a helpful commentary by Sister and by Jeannie on certain parts of the book that we'll look at, and we'll begin to read it, but above all, that we'll begin to read the Gospels. The title of today is Knowing Christ Jesus. We have to read the Gospels, is what we have to read. And this book and Guardini and Sheen and Sheed, those are great guides for us, and companions for us as we read the Gospels. But if we're going to be disciples of Jesus, then we have to be men and women who every day, for prolonged periods of time, are immersed in the Gospels. That is of absolute necessity, which is what leads me to this second point that I really want to stress, which is to highlight some of the words that he lays out in his foreword. And there he lays out the methodology in writing the book and the importance of that for us as disciples of Jesus today. In many ways, the book is not only this personal search for the face of the Lord, it's also a very strong critique of what's happened in theology, and especially what's happened in Christology, that is the study of the person of Jesus, over the last 60 years or so. And the reason it's so important for us to understand where he's coming from, and above all, the reason why it's so important for us to read the Gospels, is that if you and I don't regularly read the Gospels, then we'll end up creating our own idea of Jesus. And that won't be Jesus. Disaster comes our way. And if we don't know the Gospels, we tend to think, well, this is not what God promised. God told me everything would be well. It would be fine. Hardships would never come my way if I would but submit and follow him. But if you know the Gospels, you know that to follow him, in fact, means you're going to suffer more. So unless we are immersed in the Word of God and we know the Word of God, then we'll create our own God. Which is what's happened, unfortunately, for many Christians, which is what causes so much confusion, I think, when difficult times come. So we have to get the accurate
portrayal or revelation

of who Jesus is and therefore of who the Father is, because Jesus is the revelation of the Father. The very first page of the book, on the foreword, Pope addresses this by speaking about the change that's taken place in the last number of decades, maybe the last, you could say, 80 years or so, more like 60 years, regarding books on Jesus and the gospel. And he says, years ago, books like The Lord, by Guardini, presented Jesus as a man living on earth who, fully human though he was, at the same time brought God to men, the God with whom, as Son, he was one. Through the man Jesus, then, God was made visible, and hence our eyes were able to behold the perfect man. That's not the case anymore. You'd be hard-pressed to find the Lord, to know Christ Jesus, or the life of Christ at Barnes & Noble's or Borders. But you'll find a slew of books on the Gospels and on Jesus. And they'll all, in one way or another, attempt to reduce the figure of Jesus, an attempt to offer evidence, although they can't in actuality, not any evidence that will really stand up to a severe trial, as to why the Gospels should not be trusted. One of my favorite is, you can buy now a version of the Gospels which is color-coded. Okay, and so the words we know Jesus spoke, we got those in red. The words, well, we're not so sure, those are in blue. The words that pretty clearly come from the community that follows him afterwards, those are in green. And the words we know there's no way he could have said, those are in black. Well, you end up with like four words in red. And these are men, they're typically men. There's a few women, but they're typically men who consider themselves to be scholars. And they claim to be Christians, even though one of these, who's very well known, whose name I won't mention, though he claims to be a Christian, denies that Jesus has risen from the dead. Kind of hard to be a disciple of Jesus if you deny that Jesus has risen from the dead. And yet he does. He's constantly on TV. His books sell by the scores. And he's usually the person who's quoted who they'll get to talk about whatever's going on in regards to Christianity. He's not a Christian. To be a Christian means to be in a relationship with the God who has become man in the person of Jesus, who has suffered, died, and risen from the dead so that you and I would have our sins forgiven and live forever with him. That's a Christian. Not someone who believes in a movement. These books all, in one way or another, claim that the Jesus who walked the earth is not at all the Jesus that is found in the Gospels and in the life and the worship of the early church. So you get this split. You get the split between the Jesus of history and the Jesus of faith. The Jesus who we worship and the Jesus who really lived. And the claim is that they're two very different people. Pope writes, so at the end of the spectrum, or at one end of the spectrum, Jesus was the anti-Roman revolutionary, working, though finally failing, to overthrow the ruling powers. At the other end, he's the meek moral teacher who approves everything and unaccountably comes to grief. If you read a number of these reconstructions, one after the other, you see at once that far from uncovering an icon that has become obscured over time, they are much more like photographs of their authors and the ideals that they hold. All these attempts, the Pope says, have produced a common result, the impression that we have very little certain knowledge of Jesus, and that only at a later stage did faith in his divinity shape the image we have of him. Think about the Da Vinci Code. And unfortunately, this impression has by now penetrated, he says, deep into the minds of the Christian people at large. Think again about the Da Vinci Code. How many people read the Da Vinci Code who have never read the Gospels, and they're reading the book, and they're going, whoa, I didn't know that. Did you know Jesus was married to Mary Magdalene? He's buried in France? Did you know that in the 4th century, Constantine came up with a new teaching that said that Jesus was God? I didn't know that. For 260 years, the Christians just thought he was some leader of a moral movement? Wow. What are we doing? That was the reaction of endless numbers of people who come to church on Sunday, who've never read this, the Bible. And they don't read it because they don't think they can trust it. Can't be accurate. Can't be true. Can't be true. Dan Brown says it's not true. We know this. We've got the Gnostic Gospels. We found them. And then you read the Gnostic Gospels, and you read them, and you go, this is just nonsense. So that is the situation. Pope goes on to say, this is a dramatic situation for faith, because its point of reference, namely the Gospels, is being placed in doubt. Intimate friendship with Jesus,
Remember, to be a Christian is to know a person. It's not to follow a system. Everything depends on an intimate friendship with Jesus. But if this, the scriptures, and especially the gospels, is placed in doubt, then he says, then we're in danger of clutching thin air. So we don't know the Lord because we don't read his word, which is where he reveals himself in an extraordinary way. Not the only way. We've got the sacraments. We've got the face of one another. We've got creation. But in a privileged way, he makes himself known in his word. He goes on to say, but the very essence of biblical faith is to be about real historical events. It does not tell stories symbolizing suprahistorical truths, but is based on history, history that took place here on this earth. The historical fact is the foundation on which biblical faith stands. So when we say he became flesh, as we do each Sunday in the Creed, the Pope reminds us we acknowledge God's actual entry into real history. We don't profess in the Creed, you know, many, many years ago, in a galaxy far, far away, God did something that somehow we heard about. We say he suffered under Pontius Pilate. Why do we say that? It's to remind us it happened in time, in a time that was not that long ago. You know, you walk up and down the streets of Rome today and you're seeing busts and statues of the emperors who all lived before the time of Jesus. You can see the face of all the Caesars. 2,000 years ago is nothing in the age of history. You know, we kind of fawn over, you know, a parish that's celebrating its 100th anniversary. Wow, it's 100 years old. In church, there's a Rome called La Chiesa Nuova, the new church. It was built in the 1500s. It's the new church. 2,000 years ago is nothing to the world. For Americans, it's something, but not to the world. Pilate is a historical figure, and when we say that in the Creed, we're reminding ourselves that God entered into history for us and that men and women saw him, and they've told us about what they've seen. They remind us that God became man to do all that he has done, to suffer and to die and to rise so that, as we said earlier, we can be freed from the power of sin and death and be able to share in his own life forever. Pope says if we push this history aside, then Christian faith as such disappears and it becomes recast as another religion, which is what many people have done. We've taken the whole historical dimension out and it's just become a movement. Jesus just wanted us to get along, make a collage. And why can't you people just be nice to each other? I think it's Philip Yancey who writes, it's one of my favorite lines. He says, if Jesus was just trying to get everybody to be nice to each other, they never would have done to him what they did to him. He goes on to say, who would have crucified Captain Kangaroo? Nobody! Except me, maybe, when I was forced to watch the reruns, but... Finally, the Pope writes in his foreword, I wanted to try to portray the Jesus of the Gospels as the real historical Jesus. In the strict sense of the word, I am convinced, and I hope the reader will be too, that this figure is much more logical and, historically speaking, much more intelligible than the reconstructions we have been presented with in the last few decades. I believe that this Jesus, the Jesus of the Gospels, is a historically plausible and convincing figure. Because the Jesus in the Gospel cries, he gets angry, he sweats blood, he gets afraid. The Jesus of the Reconstructions or the Gnostic Gospels which show up doesn't leave footprints. He talks in bizarre, esoteric language, and he's nothing like a real human being. But the Jesus who's found in the Gospels is very human because he is fully human while being fully divine. Unless there had been something extraordinary in what happened, the Pope says, unless the person and the words of Jesus radically surpassed the hopes and expectations of the time, there is no way to explain why he was crucified or why he made such an impact. As early as 20 years or so after Jesus' death, the great Christ hymn of the letter to the Philippians, that Christ Jesus, though being in the form of God, did not count equality with God something to be grasped, rather he emptied himself, took the form of a slave, being found in human appearance. And being found in human appearance, he suffered for us. And God had bestowed upon him the name above every other name, so that at Jesus' name every knee should bow and every tongue confess that Jesus Christ is Lord. That's 20 years at the most after the ascension.
It's not the early 4th century when the Christians start to think, wow, maybe he was God. The life and the worship of the early Christians, those who knew the Lord or who heard from those who knew the Lord and were witnesses to his death and to his resurrection, were convinced that he is the same one who would be later recorded in the Gospels, because the testimony is before the written accounts. We're living in a time right now where it's funny. If you go to Barnes & Noble's or Borders, in the same section as the Christians, you got the religion section. And you've got, you know, Hinduism, Islam, Judaism, Christianity, atheism. It's there in the religion section. It's become a religion. And they throw up all sorts of arguments. But simply, there is no historically plausible explanation for Christianity except the resurrection. There is no way to make this to be plausible if Christ has not really risen from the dead. It couldn't have happened. And what the Pope's trying to do is just remind us of the historicity of the Gospels, that we do not believe in fairy tales. We do not believe in myths. We believe in that which people have given us reasons to trust that they are telling us the truth. So faith is never blind. There's a gentleman in the area. His name is Tom Mitchell. He goes around to a number of different parishes. Tom does a number of different things to try to teach apologetics. And one of the things that he stresses, he does a whole series on just educating people on the historicity of the Gospels and the age of the manuscripts that we have. The reasons that we have to trust the historical reliability of the Gospels just blows away the reasons that we have to trust the historical reliability of any other work of ancient literature. It's not even close. And yet the impression that's so often out there for people is, well, it's the Gospels, it's written a long time ago. I mean, can we really trust that? Yes, we can, as a matter of fact. So because of all this, you and I have reasons not only to trust the Gospels as mere words, but the realities that the words are conveying to us. In essence, that you and I are unfathomably loved, that we're not alone. I'm not just thrown into existence. There's a God who made me, who has a plan, who cares for me and you, who's with us most especially in times of great need and great suffering, as some of us here today are, who cares so much that he gets involved, that he intervenes, that he acts on our behalf in the midst of history. He did it in a unique way in the person of his son. He continues to do it in our day and age in all the ways that we encounter him, most especially in the sacraments. That's good news. That's the gospel. So the main thrust of his book, I think, and certainly the main thrust of this day, is to stress the fact that to know Jesus, we have got to be men and women who daily and prayerfully read the gospels. I can't say that enough. That's not at all to diminish the fact that we certainly see the face of Christ in others, and most especially in the poor, and most especially in those who are in need, which is one of the arms of the Order of Malta, is the care for the sick and those who are hurting in one way. We have to do that. That's Christ in his distressing disguise, as Mother Teresa used to say. But the great commandment is to love the Lord with all our heart, all our mind, all our soul, and all our strength, and to love our neighbor as ourselves. And we cannot know the God we're supposed to love unless we know the God who has revealed himself in his word. So hopefully, for those of us today who might need to be encouraged or challenged to get back into the word, today will be an encouragement to do that. Let me dive into this third thing that I want to do and maybe tie it in with some of the comments that the bishop offered us at Mass. I want to look a little bit at the Pope's reflections on the Lord's Prayer. As I was thinking about today and trying to pray about what it is that I felt like the Lord wanted to share, I'm convinced, maybe especially because we're coming into the season of Lent, and Lent is supposed to be a time of pushing away some things so that we can focus on the one thing which is truly necessary, which is the Lord. So it's a time of fasting, it's a time of almsgiving, and it's a time of prayer. The goal of Lent is to emerge from Lent looking more like Jesus, not to lose weight, not to master self-control. It's to look more like Jesus. To the extent that we emerge at Easter looking like Jesus, it's a great Lent. To the extent that we don't, it was a wasted 6 weeks. In order for that to happen, we have to pray. And so I was reflecting on that, and I felt like the Lord wanted to kind of steer us, at least at the beginning of the day, to not only Jesus' teaching on how to pray, but to a couple of the comments that our Holy Father makes. Because prayer is one of those things that most of us find to be quite challenging.
You know, we can be encouraged all we want about, you know, you got to pray, you need to make time to waste time.

time with God. You got to be in front of the Blessed Sacrament. You need to pray the rosary. You need to do this, that, and the other thing. We hear all those encouragements, and then we sit down and wherever it is that we pray, and we go, now what? I'm here. What do I do? And prayer can be awkward for many people. We don't handle silence very well, many of us. We're not quite sure what to do in it. And we don't know how to do what it is that we're supposed to do. We're supposed to pray. We know God wants us to pray. We know he wants to give us the grace to pray. And prayer is still really difficult. Pope reminds us, being a Christian, being a disciple, is about relation to God, which means speaking with and listening to him, which is what he says. To be a Christian, again, means to be in a relationship with God. A relationship means I talk with him, he talks with me. Can't have a friendship with someone I don't talk to. It's not much of a friendship if all I ever do is ask my friend for something. Those don't last. A real relationship is a relationship where you just love to spend time with the other, whether it's another person here or with it's the Lord. It's the only way it works in a human relationship. It's the only way it's going to work in a divine relationship or our relationship with the divine. So the Pope says, unless we pray, we're not living not only a Christian life, we're not living a human life. Because to be human means to be in relationship with God. And he wants us to pray, not to say prayers. And there's a huge difference. I can say prayers all day long and my heart's not in it, and that wasn't praying. For prayer to be prayer, my heart's got to be there. And so the quality of my prayer versus saying prayers is probably like 1% of all my prayers. Because I know so often that my heart is all over the place. If nothing else, just distracted. I mean, the moments of when I feel like I am really, you know, I try to set aside an hour every morning to pray. Out of that hour, the moments where I feel like I am really connecting with the Lord are really short. I mean, it's not bliss. There's no rapturous encounters. I have to fight to be attentive, which is why the Gospels and the Scriptures are so helpful, because they keep me from being distracted. You can immerse yourself and get into the scene that's being revealed to us in the Scriptures. So unless we pray, we're not being human, because to be human means to know God. I did a little hit yesterday on Amazon.com, a little search. I just typed in prayer. I got 292,806 hits. Amazon.com sells 292,000 books on prayer. You don't think we're asking people how to pray? We're all like in search of the magic guru out there who can give us a little recipe or the special formula or the secret sauce or whatever it is that's going to open up our eyes to prayer. 292,000. But the only person who can really teach me how to pray is Jesus. That's what the apostles see in him, amongst other things. The words that precede the Our Father in the Gospels are the apostles coming to the Lord saying, Lord, teach us to do what we see you do. Because when we see you pray, it's unlike anything we've ever seen. We've heard people mumble words. We've seen people standing at the walls in the temple saying what they're saying. We've heard lots of recitations. But when you pray, it's amazing. It's like there's someone there. It's like you know who you're talking to. And we want to know him. And we want to know what you're doing and what you've got that enables that relationship and that intimacy. You ever stood next to somebody or been in the presence of somebody who you're just beyond jealous of their prayer? I've done that countlessly in my life. I can remember times when I was in my early 20s living with some guys in a household, and there was one guy in particular who I would listen to pray. We had a prayer room down in our basement, and we'd spend some time together in worship, and then it'd get a little quieter, and guys would start to funnel off, and there was this one guy, he's a priest now, and he would just stand up in the front, and there'd be a crucifix there. Most of us would pray standing. I would just eavesdrop to him pray. It was amazing. It was just amazing. He just talked to God as a son to his father. And it was so contagious. It was convicting, but it was motivating. And there's such a thing as a divine jealousy. There's a good jealousy. I mean, we're supposed to want what the saints have. I'm not supposed to not want them to have it. That would be something else, okay? But I'm supposed to want what they've got. And I wanted what he had.
we'd be in this room and I just kind of like start easing up closer and closer to him, you know. It's like, okay, if I can't pray really well, I'm at least going to listen to this guy and like hold on to his coat. Maybe he'll get me in. That's exactly what the apostles see in Jesus. But even more so, they hear him pray. Not only the recitation of the Psalms or the prayers, which they do as a devout Jew did, which Jesus certainly did. We want to make sure that we don't think that the mere fact that you say something over and over again means that it's not heartfelt. Jesus prays the Psalms all the time, but he's not praying them rotely, but he's certainly praying them habitually. So there's no problem with us praying set prayers or reading the Psalms or reading the Mass or praying the Rosary. There's nothing wrong with any of that. We just have to make sure that our heart's in it. But the apostles look at Jesus and go, teach us how to do what you're doing, because it's really attractive. So as I've been reflecting on that, I found myself asking, what was it in Jesus that made his prayer to be like that? You know, obviously, he's the second person of the Trinity, so he has this rather unique connection with the Father who he's talking to. But you and I, because of baptism, are brought into the relationship with the Trinity, which is why you and I can say the same thing that Jesus says, Father. So that's there for us. What he is by nature, you and I are by adoption. I can call God Father. That's extraordinary. So why isn't there so often the same intimacy in our prayer that there is in his? What concretely can we do to ensure that our prayer is genuine and Christ-like? There are lots of answers to that. I want to look at one, and one that the Pope comments on in his book. And it's something that's an issue for all of us at whatever age or every age in our lives and every state of life. One of the reasons, I think, that our prayer can so often be so lacking in intimacy and thus merely rote is because for prayer to be really prayer, for prayer to be Christ-like, it has to be spoken by a person who has a heart like him, which means I have to have a heart that's merciful. I have to have a heart that loves to forgive. A huge block for many people, I'm convinced, in really growing in intimacy in our own relationship with the Lord and really making some serious spiritual progress is we're just not merciful. We can be stingy. We had a mission here this past week, and the guy who was leading the mission was a tremendously gifted man, and he was talking at times about how we say so often in our own prayer to God is, you know, that's just not fair. We say that all the time in one way or another. Yeah? We want God to be fair. But we really don't want God to be fair. I mean, to be fair means to give somebody what they're due. We don't want God to be fair, you know? He said, you know, we don't pray the divine fairness chaplet. It was a great line. We pray the divine mercy chaplet. For the sake of your sorrowful passion, be fair to the world. I'm banking on mercy, or we're all in serious trouble. And I know there's some people here who are really struggling with this right now. In fact, as the bishop was talking, I'm just convinced there's a number of us here who are wrestling with the Lord calling us to be more magnanimous in our giving of forgiveness. In his commentary in the beginning of the Our Father, Benedict writes that we have to let Jesus teach us what it really means to say Father, who the Father really is. Mindful that the experience of so many of us has been one where the Father was either completely absent or was obscured by inadequate examples of fatherhood. In a very moving section, at least for me, he's commenting on Jesus' words in Matthew 5, 44 to 45, where the Lord says, "But I say to you, love your enemies and pray for those who persecute you, so that you may be sons of your Father who is in heaven. For me, he makes his sun to rise on the evil and the good." And then reflecting on these words, the Pope says, "The love that endures to the end, which the Lord fulfilled on the cross in praying for his enemies, shows us the essence of the Father." In other words, something like the essence of God. The essence of God is mercy. That's not only great news, that's an overwhelming reality for my life, that if I'm going to be a disciple of this Son who has revealed the Father, that has to characterize my life. God simply loves to be merciful. He loves to forgive. Jesus on the cross doesn't merely cry out, "Father, forgive." He makes excuses for the people who have spit upon him, stripped him, scourged him, crowned him with thorns, and nailed him to a tree. He makes excuses for them. "Father, they don't know what they're doing."
If they knew what they were doing, they wouldn't have done this. They don't know what they're doing. Be merciful. He's not begrudging them forgiveness. He's eagerly pouring out forgiveness. It's literally flowing out of his body. Be merciful, Father. We love them. We made them for friendship. They have no idea who they're doing this to. Father, forgive. So if you and I are to pray with the same intimacy of Jesus, and if we're to have a real relationship with the Lord, and if we're to be true disciples of him, then we must look like him. We must become more like him. We must, in short, be men and women of mercy. Not begrudgingly so. Men and women who, as our Father's adopted sons and daughters, love to forgive. When Jesus teaches us how to pray and he teaches us the Our Father, he tells us, and forgive us our trespasses as we forgive those who trespass against us. Do you really want that to happen? Do you really want that to happen? The measure with which we measure, he says, is the measure with which I will measure out to you. Would that when you and I die, we hear God say, you were so generous. I'm going to be generous back to you. Because if I don't hear that, I'm going to hear, you were really stingy, son. I'm going to be stingy with you. Everybody here has been hurt. Some of us here have been hurt pretty badly. And this petition, Benedict writes, presupposes a world in which there is trespass. And he says, how to overcome guilt is a central question for every human life. Just think of the way our lack of forgiveness spirals out of control. Where do wars come from? Where do divisions in the family or in a marriage come from? They come from our unwillingness to forgive, from our bitterness, from our holding on to resentment, from our grudges, from our unwillingness to say, Father, forgive, unwillingness to make excuses, in our inability to work through hurt. That's where these come from. And the Pope says, with this petition, the Lord is telling us that guilt can only be overcome by forgiveness, not by retaliation. God is a God who forgives, he says, because he loves his creatures. But forgiveness can only penetrate and become effective in one who is himself forgiving. Forgiveness is the theme that pervades the whole gospel, he says. Commenting on a passage that we know well in Matthew 5, where Jesus is talking about, you know, if you are on your way to the temple to pray and you realize that your brother has something against you, then stop, leave your gift, go to your brother or your sister, first be reconciled, then come and pray. Going out to meet him is the prerequisite for true worship of God. And he's talking about the parable in Matthew 18, the parable of the unforgiving servant, where the one person has been forgiven an unimaginable debt. It gets translated as a large amount. It's not a large amount. It's an unimaginable debt. It's a debt which is literally beyond the capacity of the person to repay. And then after he's forgiven, he runs into someone who owes a much smaller amount, and he refuses to forgive. And the Pope says, whatever we have to forgive one another is trivial in comparison with the goodness of God who forgives us. Now, I don't know about you, but at first hearing, those words can be a little disturbing. Whatever I have to forgive anybody is trivial, not on its own, don't hear the Pope wrong, but in comparison to what God has forgiven me. So what does it mean to forgive? What happens when forgiveness takes place? Guilt is a reality, an objective force. It has caused destruction that must be repaired. For this reason, forgiveness must be more than a matter of ignoring, of merely trying to forget. There's no such thing as forgive and forget. It doesn't happen. Every time I remember, I have another opportunity to forgive. Guilt must be worked through, must be healed, and thus overcome. Forgiveness exacts a price. First of all, from the person who forgives. He must overcome within himself the evil done to him. He must, as it were, reminiscent of the bishop's words this morning, burn it interiorly and so renew himself. As a result, he also involves the other, the trespasser, in this process of transformation, of inner purification. And both parties, suffering all the way through and overcoming evil, are made new. But the very first thing we discover in trying to do this is the limit of our power to heal and overcome evil. We encounter the superior power of evil, which we cannot master with our unaided powers. If you've ever really been wronged by somebody, you know it is impossible on your own to do this. It can't be done. For forgiveness to happen, for us to be able to forgive each other, something must happen. We must be in communion with the one who bore the burdens of all. There are, I think, few things in life that are tougher to do
than to be merciful to and to forgive someone who has really wronged us. I mean, Jesus' words in

0: force that rages within us, a force that can never quite be satisfied because I can't get enough. And it ends up being a prison that ensnares us. And so the Pope writes, the petition for forgiveness is more than a moral exhortation, though it is that, and as such challenges us every day at its deepest core. It is, like the other petitions of the Our Father, a Christological prayer. It reminds us of he who allowed forgiveness to cost him descent into the hardship of human existence and death on the cross. It calls us first and foremost to thankfulness for that, and then with him, with the Lord, to work through and suffer through evil by means of love. And while we must acknowledge day by day how little our capacities suffice for that task and how often we ourselves keep falling into guilt, this petition gives us the great consolation that our prayer is held safe within the power of his love, with which, through which, and in which, it can still become a power of healing. There are few things that can reveal you and me as clearly to be sons and daughters of our Heavenly Father as forgiveness. There are few things that can open up our relationship with God, our life of prayer, as powerfully or dramatically as our willingness to forgive. Few things are as necessary in our marriages, our families, our relationships, our work, our world, as our willingness to forgive. The bishop today challenged us pretty candidly in the gospel to have the Lord alone at the center of our lives. He reminded us of Jesus' words not to carry a walking stick. The walking stick that perhaps some of us here have been carrying along the way is our unwillingness to forgive somebody. It's been a companion with us along the journey. I think today for some of us is the Lord's very clear invitation for us to leave it here, to let his love overwhelm us, to be reminded powerfully by what it is that he's done for us, to be merciful ourselves as he has been merciful to us, and then to run just with him along the way, ever more growing in our relationship with the Lord.
1: To complete our time together, Father Ricardo reads a prayer attributed to St. Teresa of Calcutta, "I thirst."
0: It is true. I stand at the door of your heart, day and night, even when you are not listening, even when you doubt it could be me, I am there. I await even the smallest sign of your response, even the least whispered invitation that will allow me to enter. And I want you to know that whenever you do invite me, I do come, always, and without fail. Silent and unseen I come, but with infinite power and love, and bringing the many gifts of my spirit. I come with my mercy, with my desire to forgive and heal you, and with a love for you beyond your comprehension, a love every bit as great as the love I have received from the Father. I come, longing to console you and give you strength, to lift you up and bind all your wounds. I bring you my light, to dispel your darkness and all your doubts. I come with my power, that I might carry you and all your burdens, with my grace, to touch your heart and transform your life. And my peace I give to still your soul. I know you through and through. I know everything about you. The very hairs of your head I have numbered. Nothing in your life is unimportant to me. I have followed you through the years, and I have always loved you, even in your wanderings. I know every one of your problems. I know your needs and your worries.

0: And yes, I know all your sins. But I tell you again that I love you. Not for what you have or haven't done. I love you for you. For the beauty and dignity my Father gave you by creating you in his own image. It is a dignity you have often forgotten. A beauty you have tarnished by sin. But I love you as you are. And I have shed my blood to win you back. If you only ask me with faith, my grace will touch all that needs changing in your life. And I will give you the strength to free yourself from sin and all its destructive power. I know what is in your heart. I know your loneliness and all your hurts. The rejections, the judgments, the humiliations. I carried it all before you. And I carried it all for you so that you might share my strength and victory. I know especially your need for love, how you are thirsting to be loved and cherished. But how often you have thirsted in vain, by seeking that love selfishly, striving to fill the emptiness inside you with passing pleasures, with the even greater emptiness of sin. Do you thirst for love? Come to me, all you who thirst. I will satisfy you and fill you. Do you thirst to be cherished? I cherish you more than you can imagine, to the point of dying on a cross for you. I thirst for you. Yes, that is the only way to even begin to describe my love for you. I thirst for you. I thirst to love you and to be loved by you. That is how precious you are to me. I thirst for you. Come to me, and I will fill your heart and heal your wounds. I will make you a new creation and give you peace, even in all your trials. I thirst for you. You must never doubt my mercy, my acceptance of you, my desire to forgive, my longing to bless you and live my life in you. I thirst for you. If you feel unimportant in the eyes of the world, that matters not at all. For me, there is no one any more important in the entire world than you. I thirst for you. Open to me. Come to me. Thirst for me. Give me your life, and I will prove to you how important you are to my heart. No matter how far you may wander, no matter how often you forget me, no matter how many crosses you may bear in this life, there is one thing I want you to always remember, one thing that will never change. I thirst for you, just as you are. You don't need to change to believe in my love, for it will be your belief in my love that will change you. You forget me, and yet I am seeking you at every moment of the day, standing at the door of your heart and knocking. Do you find this hard to believe? Then look at the cross. Look at my heart that was pierced for you. Have you not understood my cross? Then listen again to the words I spoke there, for they tell you clearly why I endured all this for you. I thirst. I have never stopped seeking to love you and to be loved by you. You have tried many other things in your search for happiness. Why not try opening your heart to me, right now, more than you ever have before? Whenever you do open the door of your heart, whenever you come close enough, you will hear me say to you again and again, not in mere human words, but in spirit, no matter what you have done, I love you for your own sake. So come to me with your misery and your sins, with your troubles and needs, and with all your longing to be loved. I stand at the door of your heart and knock. Open to me, for I thirst for you.
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1: God, our Creator and Redeemer, by your power, Christ conquered death and returned to you in glory. May all your people who have gone before us in faith share his victory and enjoy the vision of your glory forever. We ask this through Christ our Lord. Amen.
2: The Potawatomi Indians called her the woman who prays always, and they were absolutely correct. I'm Father Charles Connor, and this is The Church in Time. Rose Philippine Duchesne was born in Grenoble, France, and educated by the Visitation Nuns. She entered the newly formed Society of the Sacred Heart, established a convent of her order in Paris, and then decided she wanted to work in the missions. She came to the mission lands of Missouri, first to St. Charles, and then to Florissant, where she would spend many years. By 1828, she had established six foundations of her community along the Mississippi River. At the age of 71, she gave up administration and went to Sugar Creek, Kansas, where she taught Potawatomi Indian children. She taught them the catechism clearly and unambiguously. She taught them the rudiments of reading and writing. She taught them all they would need for successful living in the newly emerging United States. None of which was hard to understand for a woman who prayed always. And this has been The Church in Time.
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5: This is EWTN Daily Saint, where each story reminds us that holiness is possible in every age. St. Carlo Acutis, the first millennial saint, combined his faith and technological skills to serve God. Born in London in 1991, Carlo grew up in Milan, Italy. He had an extraordinary love for Jesus from childhood and a deep devotion to the Eucharist. He attended Mass regularly, taught catechesis in his parish, and cared for Milan's poor and homeless. He used his computer skills to build parish websites. His desire to share the faith led him to build a website to document Eucharistic miracles and Marian apparitions around the world. At age 15, Carlo was diagnosed with leukemia. He offered his pain and suffering to God for the church, remaining confident in God's will. He died in 2006 and was canonized in 2025. May the life of St. Carlo

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2: 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Election Day is coming. 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
3: This month's devotion is to the Holy Rosary. St. John Paul II called the Rosary his favorite prayer, in which we meditate with Mary upon the mysteries which she, as a mother, meditated on in her heart. 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
5: Did you know the first recorded Marian apparition occurred in the year 231? Although tradition tells us of earlier apparitions, the first recorded apparition was to St. Gregory the Wonder Worker. St. Gregory of Nyssa preserved this account, which is as follows. In a vision, an old man points to a woman more beautiful and majestic than Gregory had ever seen. He knew it was the Virgin Mary. Although night, a light shone through both figures. Gregory the Wonder Worker had to close his eyes and just listen. At Mary's bidding, the old man, St. John the Evangelist, explained the Trinity, the subject of which Gregory was in dispute. So now you know about the first recorded Marian apparition in 231 to St. Gregory the Wonder Worker. I'm Sandra McDevitt for EWTN Radio.
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9: 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First, there is responsible use of riches, both for ourselves and others. Then there is a review of our freedom to make choices and sometimes the consequences of those choices.
10: Hi, my name is Father Mike Schmitz, and you're listening to The Bible in a Year, where we encounter God's voice and live life through the lens of Scripture. Using the Great Adventure Bible timeline, we'll read all the way from Genesis to Revelation, discovering how the story of salvation unfolds and how we fit into that story today. The Great Adventure Bible timeline was developed by Jeff Cavins and is provided by Ascension, who produced and funded this program. It's day 286. We're reading 1 Maccabees chapter 5, Sirach 13, 14, and 15, and Proverbs chapter 22, verses 13 through 16. The first book of Maccabees, chapter 5, Wars with Neighboring Peoples. When the Gentiles round about heard that the altar had been built and the sanctuary

dedicated as it was before, they became very angry, and they determined to destroy the descendants of Jacob who lived among them. So they began to kill and destroy among the people. But Judas made war on the sons of Esau in Idumea at Akrabatene, because they kept lying in wait for Israel. He dealt them a heavy blow and humbled them and despoiled them. He also remembered the wickedness of the sons of Bian, who were a trap and a snare to the people and ambushed them on the highways. They were shut up by him in their towers, and he encamped against them, vowed their complete destruction, and burned with fire their towers and all who were in them. Then he crossed over to attack the Ammonites, where he found a strong band and many people with Timothy as their leader. He engaged in many battles with them, and they were crushed before him. He struck them down. He also took Jazer and its villages. Then he returned to Judea. Liberation of Galilean Jews. Now the Gentiles in Gilead gathered together against the Israelites who lived in their territory and planned to destroy them. But they fled to the stronghold of Dathema and sent to Judas and his brothers a letter which said, "The Gentiles around us have gathered together against us to destroy us. They are preparing to come and capture the stronghold to which we have fled, and Timothy is leading their forces. Now then, come and rescue us from their hands, for many of us have fallen, and all our brethren who are in the land of Tob have been killed. The enemy have captured their wives and children and goods, and have destroyed about 1,000 men here." While the letter was still being read, behold, other messengers, with their garments torn, came from Galilee and made a similar report. They said that against them had gathered together men of Ptolemais and Tyre and Sidon, and all Galilee of the Gentiles, to annihilate us. When Judas and the people heard these messages, a great assembly was called to determine what they should do for their brethren who were in distress and were being attacked by enemies. Then Judas said to Simon his brother, "Choose your men and go and rescue your brethren in Galilee. I and Jonathan my brother will go to Gilead." But he left Joseph, the son of Zechariah, and Azariah, a leader of the people, with the rest of the forces in Judea to guard it. And he gave them this command, "Take charge of this people, but do not engage in battle with the Gentiles until we return." Then 3,000 men were assigned to Simon to go to Galilee, and 8,000 to Judas for Gilead. So Simon went to Galilee and fought many battles against the Gentiles, and the Gentiles were crushed before him. He pursued them to the gates of Ptolemais, and as many as 3,000 of the Gentiles fell, and he despoiled them. Then he took the Jews of Galilee and Arbata with their wives and children and all they possessed, and led them to Judea with great rejoicing. Judas and Jonathan in Gilead. Judas Maccabeus and Jonathan his brother crossed the Jordan and went 3 days' journey into the wilderness. They encountered the Nabataeans, who met them peaceably and told them all that had happened to their brethren in Gilead. Many of them had been shut up in Bozrah and Bosar, in Alemah, in Shasfo, Maked, and Karnaim. All these cities were strong and large, and some had been shut up in the other cities of Gilead. The enemy are getting ready to attack the strongholds tomorrow and take and destroy all these men in one day. Then Judas and his army quickly turned back by the wilderness road to Bozrah, and he took the city and killed every male by the edge of the sword. Then he seized all its spoils and burned it with fire. He departed from there at night, and they went all the way to the stronghold of Dathema. At dawn they looked up, and behold, a large company that could not be counted carrying ladders and engines of war to capture the stronghold and attacking the Jews within. So Judas saw that the battle had begun, and that the cry of the city went up to heaven with trumpets and loud shouts. And he said to the men of his forces, "Fight today for your brethren." Then he came up behind them in three companies, who sounded their trumpets and cried aloud in prayer. And when the army of Timothy realized that it was Maccabeus, they fled before him, and he dealt them a heavy blow. As many as 8,000 of them fell that day. Next, he turned aside to Alemah, and fought against it and took it. And he killed every male in it, plundered it, and burned it with fire. From there he marched on and took Chasfo, Maked, and Bosar, and the other cities of Gilead. After these things, Timothy gathered another army and encamped opposite Raphon on the other side of the stream. Judas sent men to spy out the camp, and they reported to him, "All the Gentiles around us have gathered to him. It is a very large force. They also have hired Arabs to help them, and they are encamped across the stream, ready to come and fight against you." And Judas went to meet them. Now, as Judas and his army drew near to the stream of water, Timothy said to the officers of his forces, "If he crosses over to us first,
we will not be able to resist him, for he will surely defeat us. But if he shows fear and camps on the other side of the river, we will cross over to him and defeat him." When Judas approached the stream of water, he stationed the scribes of the people at the stream and gave them this command: "Permit no man to encamp, but make them all enter the battle." Then he crossed over against them first, and the whole army followed him. All the Gentiles were defeated before him, and they threw away their arms and fled into the sacred precincts of Karnaim. But he took the city and burned the sacred precincts with fire, together with all who were in them. Thus Karnaim was conquered. They could stand before Judas no longer. The return to Jerusalem. Then Judas gathered together all the Israelites in Gilead, the small and the great, with their wives and children and goods, a very large company, to go to the land of Judah. So they came to Ephron. This was a large and very strong city on the road, and they could not go round it to the right or to the left. They had to go through it. But the men of the city shut them out and blocked up the gates with stones. And Judas sent them this friendly message: "Let us pass through your land to get to our land. No one will do you harm. We will simply pass by on foot." But they refused to open to him. Then Judas ordered proclamation to be made to the army that each should encamp where he was. So the men of the forces encamped, and he fought against the city all that day and all the night, and the city was delivered into his hands. He destroyed every male by the edge of the sword and razed and plundered the city. Then he passed through the city over the slain. And they crossed the Jordan into the large plain before Bethshan. And Judas kept rallying the laggards and encouraging the people all the way till he came to the land of Judah. So they went up to Mount Zion with gladness and joy and offered burnt offerings, because not one of them had fallen before they returned in safety. Now, while Judas and Jonathan were in Gilead and Simon his brother was in Galilee before Ptolemais, Joseph, the son of Zechariah, and Azariah, the commanders of the forces, heard of their brave deeds and of the heroic war they had fought. So they said, "Let us also make a name for ourselves. Let us go and make war on the Gentiles around us." And they issued orders to the men of the forces that were with them, and they marched against Jamnia. And Gorgias and his men came out of the city to meet them in battle. Then Joseph and Azariah were routed and were pursued to the borders of Judea. As many as 2,000 of the people of Israel fell that day. Thus the people suffered a great rout because, thinking to do a brave deed, they did not listen to Judas and his brothers. But they did not belong to the family of those men through whom deliverance was given to Israel. The man Judas and his brothers were greatly honored in all Israel and among all the Gentiles, wherever their name was heard. Men gathered to them and praised them. Success at Hebron and Philistia. Then Judas and his brothers went forth and fought the sons of Esau in the land to the south. He struck Hebron and its villages and tore down its strongholds and burned its towers round about. Then he marched off to go into the land of the Philistines and passed through Marissa. On that day, some priests who wished to do a brave deed fell in battle, for they went out to battle unwisely. But Judas turned aside to Azotus in the land of the Philistines. He tore down their altars, and the graven images of their gods he burned with fire. He plundered the cities and returned to the land of Judah. The Book of Sirach, Chapter 13. Responsible Use of Riches. Whoever touches pitch will be defiled, and whoever associates with a proud man will become like him. Do not lift a weight beyond your strength, nor associate with a man mightier and richer than you. How can the clay pot associate with the iron kettle? The pot will strike against it and will itself be broken. A rich man does wrong, and he even adds reproaches. A poor man suffers wrong, and he must add apologies. A rich man will exploit you if you can be of use to him, but if you are in need, he will forsake you. If you own something, he will live with you. He will drain your resources and he will not care. When he needs you, he will deceive you. He will smile at you and give you hope. He will speak kindly and say, "What do you need?" He will shame you with his foods until he has drained you 2 or 3 times, and finally he will deride you. Should he see you afterwards, he will forsake you and shake his head at you. Take care not to be led astray, and not to be humiliated in your feasting. When a powerful man invites you, be reserved, and he will invite you the more often. Do not push forward, lest you be repulsed, and do not remain at a distance, lest you be forgotten. Do not try to treat him as an equal, nor trust his abundance of words, for he will test you through much talk,
and while he smiles, he will be examining you.

Cruel is he who does not keep words to himself. He will not hesitate to injure or to imprison. Keep words to yourself and be very watchful, for you are walking about with your own downfall. Every creature loves its like, and every person his neighbor. All living beings associate by species, and a man clings to one like himself. What fellowship has a wolf with a lamb? No more has a sinner with a godly man. What peace is there between a hyena and a dog? And what peace between a rich man and a poor man? While donkeys in the wilderness are the prey of lions, likewise the poor are pastures for the rich. Humility is an abomination to a proud man. Likewise, a poor man is an abomination to a rich one. When a rich man totters, he is steadied by friends. But when a humble man falls, he is even pushed away by his friends. If a rich man slips, his helpers are many. He speaks unseemly words, and they justify him. If a humble man slips, they even reproach him. He speaks sensibly and receives no attention. When the rich man speaks, all are silent, and they extol to the clouds what he says. When the poor man speaks, they say, "Who is this fellow?" And should he stumble, they even push him down. Riches are good if they are free from sin, and poverty is evil in the opinion of the ungodly. A man's heart changes his countenance, either for good or for evil. The mark of a happy heart is a cheerful face, but to devise proverbs requires painful thinking. Chapter 14. Blessed is the man who does not blunder with his lips and need not suffer grief for sin. Blessed is he whose heart does not condemn him and who has not given up his hope. Riches are not seemly for a stingy man, and of what use is property to an envious man? Whoever accumulates by depriving himself accumulates for others, and others will live in luxury on his goods. If a man is mean to himself, to whom will he be generous? He will not enjoy his own riches. No one is meaner than the man who is grudging to himself, and this is the retribution for his baseness. Even if he does good, he does it unintentionally, and betrays his baseness in the end. Evil is the man with a grudging eye. He averts his face and disregards people. A greedy man's eye is not satisfied with a portion, and mean injustice withers the soul. A stingy man's eye begrudges bread, and it is lacking at his table. My son, treat yourself well, according to your means, and present worthy offerings to the Lord. Remember that death will not delay, and the decree of Hades has not been shown to you. Do good to a friend before you die, and reach out and give to him as much as you can. Do not deprive yourself of a happy day. Let not your share of desired good pass by you. Will you not leave the fruit of your labors to another, and what you acquired by toil to be divided by lot? Give, and take, and beguile yourself, because in Hades one cannot look for luxury. All living beings become old like a garment, for the decree from of old is, you must surely die. Like flourishing leaves on a spreading tree, which sheds some and puts forth others, so are the generations of flesh and blood. One dies, and another is born. Every product decays and ceases to exist, and the man who made it will pass away with it. Blessed is the man who meditates on wisdom and who reasons intelligently. He who reflects in his mind on her ways will also ponder her secrets. Pursue wisdom like a hunter and lie in wait on her paths. He who peers through her windows will also listen at her doors. He who encamps near her house will also fasten his tent peg to her walls. He will pitch his tent near her and will lodge in an excellent lodging place. He will place his children under her shelter and will camp under her boughs. He will be sheltered by her from the heat and will dwell in the midst of her glory. Chapter 15. Freedom of choice and its consequences. The man who fears the Lord will do this, and he who holds to the law will obtain wisdom. She will come to meet him like a mother, and like the wife of his youth, she will welcome him. She will feed him with the bread of understanding and give him the water of wisdom to drink. He will lean on her and will not fall, and he will rely on her and will not be put to shame. She will exalt him above his neighbors and will open his mouth in the midst of the assembly. She will fill him with a spirit of wisdom and understanding and clothe him with a robe of glory. He will find gladness and a crown of rejoicing and will acquire an everlasting name.
Foolish men will not obtain her, and sinful men will not see her. She is far from men of pride, and liars will never think of her. A hymn of praise is not fitting on the lips of a sinner, for it has not been sent from the Lord. For a hymn of praise should be uttered in wisdom, and the Lord will prosper it. Do not say, "Because of the Lord, I left the right way," for he will not do what he hates. Do not say, "It was he who led me astray," for he has no need of a sinful man. The Lord hates all abominations, and they are not loved by those who fear him. It was he who created man in the beginning and left him in the power of his own inclination. If you will, you can keep the commandments. They will save you. If you trust in God, you too shall live. He has placed before you fire and water. Stretch out your hand for whichever you wish. Before a man are life and death, good and evil, and whichever he chooses will be given to him. For great is the wisdom of the Lord. He is mighty in power and sees everything. The eyes of the Lord are on those who fear him, and he knows the deeds of every man. He has not commanded anyone to be ungodly, and he has not given anyone permission to sin. The book of Proverbs, chapter 22, verses 13 through 16. The sluggard says, "There is a lion outside. I shall be slain in the streets." The mouth of a loose woman is a deep pit. He with whom the Lord is angry will fall into it. Folly is bound up in the heart of a child, but the rod of discipline drives it far from him. He who oppresses the poor to increase his own wealth or gives to the rich will only come to want. Father in heaven, give you praise. Thank you so much for this day. Thank you for your word. Thank you for your wisdom. Help us to see life through your eyes, to see you through the way you've revealed yourself to us, and help us to see ourselves clearly so that we can know who you are and know who we are and know what your will is every day of our lives. We ask this in the name of Jesus Christ, our Lord. Amen. In the name of the Father and of the Son and the Holy Spirit. Amen. So Judas Maccabeus continues to dominate, as we realize. Now, one of the things here is, what is he doing? What's actually happening here? What's actually happening here is, remember, Alexander the Great, he's conquered, and then he's divided up all of his land. And that Antiochus Epiphanes, right, is the one who is, he's a bad dude. And so here's Judas Maccabeus. And while Antiochus Epiphanes is away, Judas Maccabeus is freeing the people of Israel. It is really violent. Once again, like I mentioned yesterday, there's an element where we kind of forget that. It's easy for us in some ways to say, yeah, the Lord was on the side of the Israelites as they marched into the promised land. It's harder for us to have a closer to modern day battle and say, oh, the Lord was on the side of the people as they fought against the Greeks. Same thing with this. It's sometimes maybe easier to think of the Jews coming into the promised land and clearing out the Canaanites and the Jebusites and the Moabites and the Ammonites, Hivites, with violence, and harder in more recent times to be able to say, oh gosh, oh, here is these battles. And yet, remember, we're living in this fallen world. We're living in this broken world. And the Greeks had come in and they had completely destroyed the Jewish people. They were out to kill them all. In fact, as it even says in this chapter, in chapter five, that the Gentiles were fighting against the Jews to slaughter all of them. And so here is Judas Maccabeus, and he is fighting. In some ways, maybe you could maintain that it's a defensive war. At the same time, it's a war for their independence. It's a war for freedom. And I think those of us who live in the United States, we would understand that there's such a thing as a war for independence. There's such a thing as a war for freedom, even though war is never, ever good, right? No, war is awful. War is horrible. And yet here, freedom is good. And freedom is worth fighting for, not only for oneself, for one's family, but also for the ability to worship here. And that's exactly what their point is. The point is to be able to live as a free people once again, so that they can not only be free themselves, but they also can belong to the Lord God. And so that's what we get here in 1 Maccabees chapter 5. Guys, Maccabees, it's a brutal book. In fact, it's one of the reasons, and this is one of the reasons why I think there was talk about Mel Gibson writing a screenplay, maybe he already has written a screenplay, to doing a movie about the battles of Judas Maccabeus. Because, you know, you have things like Braveheart, which are very violent, The Patriot, which is very violent. And here's this incredible story in the Bible, violent, but also important, so important for us. Now, also important for us, I think, is if we go back to the book of Sirach,
we have the responsible use of riches in chapter 13, which is just, gosh, just again, talking about there is such a thing as the gift, right? There's how to act in presence of others too. I think this is interesting. The very first verse in chapter 13, whoever touches pitch will be defiled. You know, pitch is like it's tar. It's that sticky stuff. Whoever touches pitch, it'll be stuck on you. And whoever associates with a proud man will become like him. I think that's just, isn't that just that good? The recognition that people are sticky and you want to be with virtuous people because you want to get some of that stuck on you. I don't necessarily want to be with someone who's evil because that will get stuck on me. So being the humble person, that'll get stuck on me. But the proud person, that'll get stuck on me. And I think that's kind of an interesting thing. In chapter 14, gosh, how many times do I have to say this in Book of Sirach? We're also going to find this in the Book of Wisdom later on. But every line is just worth treasuring and pondering in our hearts. But recognize in chapter 14, there's verse 11. And I think this is, it starts a little section here that I think is surprising. Verse 11 says, my son, treat yourself well. And I think that's like, wait. A lot of this has been like, hey, be really careful with your stuff and maybe deny yourself some things. But verse 11 of chapter 14, my son, treat yourself well according to your means. And that's a really good piece of wisdom too. Not only to treat yourself well, but according to your means. Like, don't spend more than you have and present worthy offerings to the Lord. So it's, my son, treat yourself well according to your means and present worthy offerings to the Lord. And this is so good. Remember that death will not delay and the decree of Hades has not been shown to you. Death is not going to wait for anyone, whether you're wealthy or poor, whether you've taken care of yourself or haven't taken care of yourself. Death is not going to delay. I love this. Do good to a friend before you die. Reach out to him and give to him as much as you can. Do not deprive yourself of a happy day. Let not your share of desired good pass by you. Golly, I mean, honestly, do not deprive yourself of a happy day. How often through worry, through anxiety, through preoccupation, through just all of the things that can choke out the life of God in us, do we deprive ourselves of a happy day? Doesn't mean necessarily that we've deprived ourselves of, you know, spending money on ourselves or just relaxing, you know, relaxing in the sense of not going to work or not taking care of our responsibilities. But do not deprive yourself of a happy day. How many of our days, actually, if we allowed them, would be happy days if we just let them be what they are meant to be. And that's actually a choice we get to make. And that's the last thing I want to say here in chapter 15. The subtitle of chapter 15 is Freedom of Choice and Its Consequences. And starting in verse 11, we realize that this author says, do not say because of the Lord, I left the right way, or that God has led me astray. That's verse 12. The Lord hates abominations. So basically, it's in James as well, the letter of James. James says, do not say that the Lord's tempting me, because God doesn't tempt us to any evil at all. In verse 14, it was he, God himself, who created man in the beginning, and he left him in the power of his own inclination. Verse 15, if you will, you can keep the commandments. They will save you. If you trust in God, you too shall live. This is going back all the way to Genesis. Remember when Cain was having a rough day and he was jealous of his brother Abel and he wanted, you know, he wanted vengeance upon Abel for nothing Abel had ever really done. He was just jealous of him. And God says, he says, listen, sin is a demon lurking at your door. Sin is a dragon, a monster lurking at your door, but you can overcome him. And this is what Sirach says as well. If you will, you can keep the commandments. They will save you. If you trust God, you too shall live. And here's, he has placed before you fire and water. Stretch out your hand for whichever you wish, and you'll get that. Before a man are life and death, good and evil, for whichever he chooses will be given to him. And this is the reality for every single one of us. God has made us for heaven, and he gives us the choice. Stretch out your hand for heaven, or stretch out your hand for hell. You'll be given whatever you've chosen. God has made it possible for us to enter into heaven by his life, death, and resurrection in Jesus Christ. God has opened the gates of heaven. He's made it accessible to us. But he also says, okay, stretch forth your hand to whichever you want. And whatever you choose will absolutely, ultimately be given. And so I don't know, you guys, I want heaven. I want to choose Jesus. I want to choose God. And yet I know myself. And I know that all of us battle to choose God on a regular basis with every moment, every fiber of our beings. And so we pray for each other. I'm praying for you. Please pray for me that we all choose heaven. My name is Father Mike. I cannot wait to see you tomorrow. God bless.

0: That was day 286 of Bible in a Year with Father Mike Schmitz. And now we'd like to share audio from the Ascension app with scripture expert Jeff Cavins answering a question about the details in Joshua chapter 2, verse 21, in the story about Rahab.
1: Rahab ties a crimson cord in the window. Is there significance to the color, place, or action? Also, we read that her house was built in the city wall. Did her part of the wall not fall? All right. Well, first of all, yes. The story is that Rahab, she was in alliance with the spies who came in to spy out Jericho, and she believed in their message and the God of Israel, and she, in fact, makes an alliance with them, and they're going to, when they destroy the city, they're going to notice this red ribbon, this red rope or cloth, and they're not going to destroy the place where she is at. And most Bible scholars will tell us that this is a precursor to the blood of the Lord. If you're there at Jericho in the coming into the promised land with Joshua, you have to look behind you a number of years, 40-some years, when they came out of Egypt. And when they came out of Egypt, they were told to take the blood of the lamb to put it on the doorposts and the lintel of their home. And when God would come over, pass over that country, he would see that blood, and they were spared. Same idea with Rahab in Joshua. Same idea. And of course, us today, Christians, we are washed in the blood of the lamb, and we are made clean. And it is the blood of the lamb that is the very center of our entire faith, the center of our entire faith. And so we read that her house was built into the city wall. Did her part of the wall not fall? Well, we know that Jericho was destroyed, and I don't know all of the details exactly about all of that, but I do know that prior to this event, there was a major event where cities were leveled, probably an earthquake or something. And after that, cities rebuilt, but the rebuilding of those cities was not nearly as strong as it was before. And so if you had walls, they were probably not as steady as they were before. And I don't have any problem at all understanding that these walls could crumble. But in terms of those details about her exact house, I don't know exactly, but I do know she was spared.
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2: This month's devotion is to the Holy Rosary. St. John Paul II called the Rosary his favorite prayer, in which we meditate with Mary upon the mysteries which she, as a mother, meditated on in her heart. 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
4: Hi, I'm Jeff Cavins with an encouraging word for you at Christmas time. You know, the scriptures tell us in John's Gospel, chapter 1 and verse 14, that the Word became flesh and dwelt among us, and we beheld His glory, glory as of the only begotten from the Father, full of grace and truth. When I think about Christmas, I think about the joy that comes as a result of God becoming flesh. He loved us so much that He wanted to identify with us. He wanted to be a part of our lives. But you know, it doesn't stop there. Jesus continues to become flesh in society through you and me. Yes, through you and me as we

0: We give our wills and our hearts to Jesus Christ and reach out to the community, the Word becomes flesh again in a different way. A word of encouragement to you at Christmas time.
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3: 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You can follow along in any recent version of the Catechism of the Catholic Church. A reading plan and all Catechism in a Year episodes can be found at ascensionpress.com/CIY or on the Ascension app. Pope John Paul II said that the family is the school of love. Our families should live in such a way that its members learn to take care of each other, for the young, for the old, for the poor, for the sick. Today we talk about the family as important for society to thrive, and in turn, society should care for the family.
2: Hi, my name is Father Mike Schmitz, and you're listening to the Catechism in a Year, where we encounter God's plan of sheer goodness for us, revealed in Scripture, and passed down through the tradition of the Catholic faith. The Catechism in a Year is provided by Ascension, who produced and funded this program. In 365 days, we'll read through the Catechism of the Catholic Church, discovering our identity in God's family as we journey together toward our heavenly home. This is day 286. We're reading paragraphs 2207 to 2213. You guys, we're continuing to talk about the family. Yesterday, we talked about the nature of the family. How does the family operate in God's plan, as well as the Christian family? We talked about the reality, I believe, that as we continue to carry out the missionary mandate of evangelizing, making disciples of all nations, there are a couple means that we're going to do this. One is through friendship. The other, I believe, is through the family. And we have that. The Christian family has an evangelizing and missionary task to it. Now, today, we're going to talk about the family and society, which is just, I think, is compelling, is fascinating, and is really, again, instructive. This is not reactive. This is not responsive as much as it is instructive and directive to us as Catholics, but also to the world, to be able to say, okay, here's the role of the family in society, that we're going to affirm this and assert that the family is the original cell of social life. We've talked about this many times. As often as we talk about marriage and the family, we say that again and again. We also talk about how today in paragraph 2208, the family should live in such a way that its members learn to care and take responsibility for the young, the old, the sick, the handicapped, and the poor. That basically the family, as Pope John Paul II said, the family is the school of love. So marriage and family is meant to be the school of love. And so that's where we learn to do this, learn to take care of each other. But going on, the family must be helped and defended by appropriate social measures. Now, that's really important, because the importance of family for the well-being of society gives society a responsibility, right? So because the family is so important to society, society has a responsibility to the family. And yet at the same time, at paragraph 2211, we'll have a bunch of bullet points. It says the political community has a duty to honor the family, to assist it, and to ensure it, especially. And then there are about 7 or 8 bullet points here. These are the ways in which society must ensure, guard, and support family. So we're going to talk all about that today. So in order to launch into a, I don't want to say heavy day in the sense of heavy, sad, but like heavy, like, okay, there's some big concepts today we're going to be talking about. Let's call upon the Lord and ask for his grace and ask for his help, ask for his illumination and guidance. As we pray, Father in heaven, in the name of your Son, Jesus Christ, we thank you. We give you praise this day. We ask you to please receive our praise, receive our thanks. May you be glorified. Lord God, your identity as Father, Son, and Holy Spirit is an image of what families are meant to be. It's an image of this pouring out in love, receiving love, and that love bringing forth life. We ask that you please heal the wounds in our own families, heal the wounds in the families around us. And we ask you, Lord, help our families be a source of goodness for the people around us, and help the people around us support the family. Lord God, let there be in our community, in our culture, let there be no division between or opposition between family and society, but help the family help society, and help society help the family. Lord God, in your name, in the name of Jesus Christ, we ask. In the name of the Father, and of the Son, and of the Holy Spirit. Amen. It is day 286. We are reading paragraphs 2207 to 2213. The family and society. The family is the original cell of social life. It is the natural society in which husband and wife are called to give themselves in love and in the gift of life. Authority, stability, and a life of relationships within the family constitute the foundations for freedom, security, and fraternity within society. The family is the community in which, from childhood, one can learn moral values, begin to honor God, and make good use of freedom. Family life is an initiation into life in society. The family should live in such a way that its members learn to care and take responsibility for the young, the old, the sick, the handicapped, and the poor. There are many families who are at times incapable of providing this help. It devolves then on other persons, other families, and in a subsidiary way, society to provide for their needs. As St. James wrote, "Religion that is pure and undefiled before God and the Father is this, to visit orphans and widows in their affliction, and to keep oneself unstained from the world." The family must be helped and defended by appropriate social measures. Where families cannot fulfill their responsibilities, other social bodies have the duty of helping them and of supporting the institution of the family. Following the principle of subsidiarity, larger communities should take care not to usurp the family's prerogatives or interfere in its life. The importance of the family for the life and well-being of society entails a particular responsibility for society to support and strengthen marriage and the family. Civil authority should consider it a grave duty to acknowledge the true nature of marriage and the family, to protect and foster them, to safeguard public morality, and promote domestic prosperity. The political community has a duty to honor the family, to assist it, and to ensure especially, first, the freedom to establish a family, have children, and bring them up in keeping with the family's own moral and religious convictions. Second, the protection of the stability of the marriage bond and the institution of the family. Third, the freedom to profess one's faith, to hand it on, and raise one's children in it with the necessary means and institutions. Fourth, the right to private property, to free enterprise, to obtain work and housing, and the right to emigrate. Fifth, in keeping with the country's institutions, the right to medical care, assistance for the aged, and family benefits. Sixth, the protection of security and health, especially with respect to dangers like drugs, pornography, alcoholism, etc. Seventh, the freedom to form associations with other families, and so to have representation before civil authority. The fourth commandment illuminates other relationships in society. In our brothers and sisters, we see the children of our parents. In our cousins, the descendants of our ancestors. In our fellow citizens, the children of our country. In the baptized, the children of our mother, the church. In every human person, a son or daughter of the one who wants to be called our father. In this way, our relationships with our neighbors are recognized as personal in character. The neighbor is not a unit in the human collective. He is someone who, by his known origins, deserves particular attention and respect. Human communities are made up of persons. Governing them well is not limited to guaranteeing rights and fulfilling duties such as honoring contracts. Right relations between employers and employees, between those who govern and citizens, presuppose a natural goodwill in keeping with the dignity of human persons concerned for justice and fraternity. All right, there we have it, paragraphs 2207 to 2213. Wow, I think this is powerful and beautiful and instructive for us. As I said, that this is not meant to be reactive. This is not a response to any particular political climate, but is a response to the fact that here we are living in this world, and this world is good but broken. And so we have political systems that are good but broken. We have social systems that are good but broken. And we have families that are good but broken. And so what do? We need help. Right? And so let's go back to paragraph 2207. The family is the original cell of social life. It is, oh gosh, it's the natural society in which husband and wife are called to give themselves in love and in the gift of life. And so this is the foundation of freedom. I mean, think about, oh my gosh, I just listened to a social scientist talk about this the other day. They said that, yeah, you know, it's very important. The parents' role in the life of their children is very, very important. But he made the claim, at least. He said that a bigger factor is not just what's happening in the home. The bigger factor is where those parents decide to raise their children. In the sense that, yes, you're going to raise your children as best you can in your home. But where your home is located is in the midst of a society, right? It's in the midst

you have a foundation for freedom, right? You have a foundation for security. And think about this. There are other psychologists who have talked about this. And when it comes to the development processes in a person's life, that if a person doesn't experience a certain degree of stability, then they're going to possibly have a wound when it comes to security for the majority of their life. Yet, if they know that here's a place where they're loved, here's a place where things are stable, here's a place where, yes, I mean, things aren't always peaceful, but it's not chaotic in the sense that you never know what your parents are going to do next. You never know where you're going to live next. But there's a stability of, even in the midst of the storms of life, okay, these are my rocks. Here's mom, here's dad, maybe my siblings. There's that sense that family then can give a certain sense of authority, stability, life of relationships that leads to freedom, security, and fraternity within society. And that's so important. Again, it goes on to say, family is the community in which from childhood, one can learn moral values, begin to honor God, and make good use of freedom. Family life is initiation into life in society. So it's what happens inside the house, and then it begins to radiate to that life outside the house, right? So this, I think it's just remarkable. Now, paragraph 2208 might sound a little naive, but it's not. It's not naive. It has an ideal. And the ideal is, here's what family should be. So paragraph 2208, the family should live in such a way that its members learn to care and take responsibility for the young, the old, the sick, the handicapped, and the poor. And I think that's just, that might not be your family, but that is kind of the way of the family, where, okay, here you are as children and you're learning to take care of each other. Here you are as mom, dad, and kids. Hopefully you're learning to take care of your grandparents. That here you are, maybe as an older child, learning to take care of the younger kids. Here you are as a younger kid, learning to take care of each other. I mean, there's a place here where we learn how to love each other. We learn how to love well. That's I don't want to say the point of family, but that definitely is one of the many things that the family ought to be. The family should live in such a way that its members learn to care and take responsibility, basically, for each other. There are many families, of course, it goes on to say, who are at times incapable of providing this help. And that makes sense. Of course it makes sense. But then what does that mean then? It goes on to say, it devolves then on other persons, other families, and in a subsidiary way, society to provide for their needs. And so that sense is, remember the principle of subsidiarity. The principle of subsidiarity is that if a thing can be handled at the lower level, people at the higher level or groups at the higher level, organizations at the higher level shouldn't take that responsibility or that task away. In fact, going on to say, there's a danger there. Society could make itself, set itself at odds against the family. And society must not do that. Society must not step in and violate the principle of subsidiarity. Goes on to say 2209, it says, the family must be helped and defended by appropriate social measures. Yes, where families cannot fulfill their responsibilities, other social bodies have the duty of helping them, supporting the institution of the family. But following the principle of subsidiarity, larger communities should take care not to usurp the family's prerogatives or interfere in its life. And that is very, very important, because the government cannot step in and tell a family how it ought to live unless, of course, the family is in danger or unless the family is incapable of providing for the good of its members. Now, I think this is relatively powerful, these bullet points in paragraph 2211, that the political community has a duty to protect the stability of the marriage bond and institution of the family. It goes on, it says the political community has a duty to give the family, ensure the family, the freedom to profess one's faith, to hand it on, to raise one's children in it with the necessary means and institutions. Again, the right to private property, free enterprise, we'll talk about that later on, to obtain work and housing, right to emigrate, in keeping with the country's institutions, the right to medical care, assistance for the aged, family benefits, protection of security and health, especially with respect to dangers like drugs, pornography, alcoholism, etc., and the freedom to form associations with other families and so have representation before civil authority. That all these things should be ensured and protected, guarded and defended by the political community, by the society and the governing bodies there. And it's just, I think it's remarkable that here's the church saying, here's all these areas where the role of the political community is not to usurp these things. The role of the political community is to guard these things and ensure these things. Just really remarkable. Now, the final two paragraphs, 2212 and 2213, talk about how the role of the family and the responsibilities of the family radiates to other relationships.

0: So brothers and sisters, you know, cousins, our fellow citizens, other fellow baptized, that we belong to each other. We've said that phrase so many times, that we belong to each other. And it goes on to say, why? If we remember this, we remember that in this way, our relationships with our neighbors are recognized as personal in character. The neighbor's not a unit in the human collective. Our neighbor is someone who by his known origins deserves particular attention and respect. That we have to see others, again, not as a cog in the machine. They're not someone who's in my way. Although, isn't that the temptation when we're driving? It's like, oh, this person's in my way. Or if you were trying to walk fast, they're a person in my way. But they're not a unit in the collective. They are a someone who by his known origins, meaning they're made in God's image and likeness, deserve particular attention and respect. And the last bullet here, or last paragraph here, paragraph 22, 13, human communities are made up of persons. We can never forget this. We can never forget that to be human is to be a person, but really, truly, that communities are made up of individuals, right? Communities are made up of persons. So governing them well is not limited to guaranteeing rights and fulfilling duties like honoring contracts, but right relationships between employers and employees or between citizens and those who govern presuppose a natural goodwill in keeping with the dignity of the human person concerned for justice and fraternity. So that sense of being able to recognize that, yes, this is not just about saying, okay, I'm going to make you honor your contract, but we're always dealing with people, right? We're always dealing with individuals. Even when we're dealing with communities, it's made up of persons, and those persons are meant to be immortal, right? Those persons have immortal souls, and someday those persons will be once again reunited with their body and soul in immortality forever, either for glory or for damnation. And so to recognize this and to treat people like this with that dignity is so vitally important for every one of us, to never think that a person is simply a unit in the collective, but always that person is a someone. They're a someone. They have a mom and a dad. They're someone who's been willed into existence by God. And so as we look around us, not only will we look at our families, we look at each other. Remember, everyone around us is a someone. Everyone around us has an origin, and everyone around us has a destiny. Even if they don't have a dad in their life, everyone around us has a creator who made that person in his own image and likeness, and has destined that person, has called that person, redeemed that person, if only they'll say yes to God's plan of salvation, that they will live forever in glory with him. And we treat people like this, then everything changes. When we treat people like this, everything changes, not just in our families, but in our world. Anyways, that was a little soapbox there. I apologize, but I mean it. It's completely true. Tomorrow, we'll talk about the duties of family members. So the duties of children, as well as later on, the duties of parents. Right now, I think because we belong to each other, we might not just have a desire, but also have a duty to pray for each other. See that segue? It's true. I am praying for you. Please pray for me. My name is Father Mike. I cannot wait to see you tomorrow. God bless.
1: That was day 286 of Catechism in a Year with Father Mike Schmitz. And now we'd like to share audio from a video called What Does God Want Me to Do? With Father Mike from the Ascension Presents YouTube channel.
0: Hi, my name is Father Mike Schmitz, and this is Ascension Presents. So I know I always say this, that I work with college students, but I'm always working with people who are asking about God's will in their lives. Like, and I find this across the board, not just college students, but so many of us, we want certainty. We all want certainty when it comes to following God. And so we think, okay, God, why isn't God more clear with what he wants me to do? And if he just would just reveal his will to me, I would totally do it. But why doesn't God reveal anything to me? Now, I was thinking about this because I was reading Exodus chapter 40 just the other day. And it's the last chapter of the book of Exodus. And what it describes is this. It describes how Moses went to the meeting tent. What happened was, here's the people of Israel. They're in the wilderness. And Moses, when it said, whenever the cloud of glory, the Shekinah cloud, the glory of the Lord came down upon the tent, then they would go worship. When the cloud, the Shekinah cloud, that glory cloud went up, and then moved, they would follow it. And I was thinking about this and thinking, okay, so we look back on the story and we think, oh my gosh, that'd be so great because, you know, here's God being very, very clear about, okay, get up and move now. Okay, get up and pray now. Very, very clear. But I'm thinking about this and thinking, wait a second. There were probably days, weeks, maybe months or years where the cloud didn't move. where there was no clear indication of, okay, it's now time to pack up everyone and now let's keep wandering in the wilderness, when the cloud just stayed there, or maybe the cloud seemed absent. And I thought about this. In those moments, there was no certainty. In the moments, there was no clarity as far as like, where should we go now? In fact, in those moments, it was, okay, it's clear. The clarity was, stay here. The certainty was, don't go anywhere. But they had to wait. They had to wait for the Lord to say, okay, now move. And I'm thinking about this, especially when it comes to discernment. I think a lot of times we say, I want certainty or I want clarity. What we mean is we want God's constant, like, yep, take another step. Mm-hmm, yep, take another step, take another step. Constantly kind of like guiding us, as opposed to God saying, okay, I'm speaking in clarity. Now, here's the reality is this. God's never going to ask you to make decisions based off of what you don't know. God's never going to ask you to make decisions with your vocation, what he's calling you to, based off of what he hasn't revealed to you. He's going to ask you to make decisions based off of what you do know, based off of what he has revealed to you. You say, well, what's God revealed to me? Well, he's revealed to you the commandments. You already know what it is to have an honorable life. He's revealed to you the truth of the church. He's revealed to you the sacraments. He's revealed to you the Beatitudes. Jesus Christ has revealed to us the way God wants us to live. He wants us to care for each other. He wants us, when we fall, to go to the confession. He wants us to worship in the Eucharist at the Mass every single Sunday. No, those are all things that God has clearly revealed to you. You can be absolutely certain, but then people say, yeah, but what about more? Well, here's the thing. God will never ask you to answer a question that he hasn't asked you. Okay, where do you go next, God? Well, don't worry. I'm not asking you to move anywhere. Here's the Shekinah glory cloud, right? I'm not asking you to go anywhere. Just stay where you are. Here's my invitation for you today, is to be content and confident to live in uncertainty. Or maybe even better way to say it like is this, to live with the certainty that God has already given you, to live with the clarity that he's already spoken in. You know what he wants you to do. Micah, in chapter 6, says this, you've been told, O man, what is good and what the Lord requires of you, to do good, to love justice, and to walk humbly with your God. So simple and so clear. God has already revealed to you, here's what you're supposed to do right now. And when he calls you to move forward, I'm promising you, he will always speak in clarity. And that question will always have confirmation. But it doesn't mean, even when he calls you to the next step, it doesn't mean that he's always going to be saying, and then the next step, and the next step. Here's what I mean. This is the last thing. In chapter 1 of Luke's gospel, in one of the most incredible calls in the history of humanity, the angel Gabriel was sent to a town of Nazareth to visit Mary. Gives the whole thing. You know, you'll conceive the whole power of the Holy Spirit. The child to be born to you will be called holy, the Son of the Most High God. Mary says, ultimately, she says, be it done unto me according to your word. And I think this is amazing. Mary, after she asks a clarifying question, which is good, then she says, behold, I'm the handmaid of the Lord. May it be done unto me according to your word. The very next line says, then the angel departed from her. Mary, it was just revealed to Mary that she was called to be the mother of God, whatever that meant, and whatever she understood that to mean. But she was clearly asked to do this one thing, to say, to answer this one question. She answered that question, and then the angel departed from her. See, we want certainty. But God's certainty is not, okay, here's what you do next, and here's what you do next, and here's what you do next. God's certainty is, I will be with you. I will be with you. Take that next step and continue to walk until I tell you to stop. Take that next step and continue to walk until I tell you to turn. Take the next step and continue to live. Here's the reality. You know what God wants you to do today. He's already revealed it. And if he hasn't revealed to you what he wants you to do with your whole life, then don't worry. You don't have to answer a question that God hasn't asked yet. Our certainty is not that he tells us what to do every single step. Our certainty is that he is with us. And God is with you.
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3: Let's ask God for this great beatitude. Lord God, I am a sinner. I ask for mercy. For it is only in your mercy, Lord, that I am free. Give me the grace to hunger for the higher gifts, to be detached from this transitory world where everything passes so quickly. And when I have found you, let me hold on to you. Let me thirst for more and more grace and holiness and love and union and prayer, that I may arrive at that holiness you have designed for me before I was born, before I was conceived. I ask your forgiveness. I ask for your mercy. Amen.
4: 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Saint Theophilus of Antioch was a second century bishop, theologian, and defender of the Christian faith. Born in a region of the East, Theophilus was a pagan who came to believe in Christ through his study of the scriptures and the writings of the prophets. He later became the sixth bishop of Antioch, a key center of early Christianity. Known for defending the faith against pagan criticisms, he wrote to Autolycus, one of the earliest surviving Christian explanations of the faith addressed to a pagan. In his writings, Theophilus explained the Trinity, creation, and the moral transformation gained by following Christ. He served the church as a faithful shepherd and teacher of the gospel and remains an important witness to the continuity of Christian teaching from the apostolic age. 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To sign up for the Daily Saint emails, please visit ewtn.com/dailysaint.
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16: 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Pedro Quiles, our producer. Matt Kabinski is our phone screener. Ace McKay handling social media. I'm Tom Price along with Dr. David Anders.
8: Tom, how are you today?
16: Doing very well. How are you, sir?
8: Doing decent, thank you.
16: Interesting question here from Earl to lead us off. Earl says, how do I defend the doctrine of the Trinity when people challenge it with 1 Corinthians 15:24?
8: All right, so 1 Corinthians 15:24, which I will now read, reads as follows. Then the end will come when he hands over the kingdom to God the Father after he has destroyed all dominion, authority, and power. Okay, so I'm not seeing the problem, right? I'm not seeing the problem. The doctrine of the Trinity entails a distinction of persons. I mean, this is part of the doctrine of the Trinity, that there are three persons in the Godhead, Father, Son, and Spirit. They are identical in substance, but not in person. And the relationship of Father to Son is the relationship of a Father to the Son, right? I mean, the Son proceeds from the Father, is generated by the Father. The Father is the one that generates. The Son is the one generated. The incarnate Lord, Jesus Christ, prays to his God and Father, and our God and Father as well. And the Father has a paternal solicitude for the Son. So the fact that St. Paul makes a distinction between the persons is rather in support of the Catholic doctrine of the Trinity, not otherwise.
16: Well, there you go. Earl, thank you so much for your email. Here's an email from Sammy. I have heard speculation that God showed Lucifer his plan for salvation, and that's what induced him, Lucifer, to revolt. Do you know anything about that?
8: Yeah, that's speculation. I mean, that's a theory that floats around out there. There's no revelation that defines that as certain. So, I mean, it's possible, but we don't know.
16: Okay. There it is. Sammy, thanks for your email. One from Amanda now. Amanda says, is baptism efficacious? Excuse me. Do that again. Is baptism efficacious if the person receiving it isn't fully conscious of it, such as someone with dementia?
8: Okay, thanks. I appreciate the question. So a valid baptism is valid, period, end of paragraph, provided it meets canonical form.
16: Okay.
8: Whether or not it has the intended effect in the recipient depends upon their disposition. Now, if you are unconscious at the time of baptism, you can still have a disposition towards the sacrament. You could have the intention to be baptized, pass out and be baptized, and still be validly baptized. Well, be effectively, not just validly, but efficaciously baptized.
16: Okay.
8: Now, more interestingly, let's say you receive the sacrament of baptism without faith or repentance. You're fully conscious, but you don't have faith or repentance. Well, then the church says you're validly baptized, but the sacrament doesn't actually produce its effect until you have the proper disposition, in which case its effects revive. That's the technical term. There are sacraments that revive. Mm. Right? Once you acquire the proper disposition, they begin to have their effect in you.
16: Okay.
8: Now, another sacrament that revives is matrimony. You can be validly married, but not actually receive the grace of the sacrament if you're not properly disposed.
16: Okay.
8: As soon as you're properly disposed, revives. Mm. Ordination, same way. For obvious reasons, the penance does not revive. If you don't receive the sacrament of penance with the proper disposition, you don't get the grace, period.
16: Sure, sure.
8: If you later get the disposition, go back to the confessional.
16: Yeah.
8: Go back. Same thing with communion, right? If you receive communion without the proper disposition, it's just a sacrilegious communion. It's a sinful act. You don't get the grace later down the road. If you repent later, go to confession, then go have an efficacious communion.
16: Amanda, thanks so much for your email. Lines are open right now at 833-288-EWTN. 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Holly wants to know, is it selfish to think that people who are suffering from terminal illnesses shouldn't go through with euthanasia?
8: Is it selfish to not murder people? No. It's not selfish not to murder people.
16: When you put it like that.
8: All right. Is it selfish to not want suffering people to commit suicide. No, it's not selfish to not want them to commit suicide. I think that it would be selfish –

0: to murder someone by euthanasia because you found their existence inconvenient.
1: Hmm.
0: Right? If you were burdened with their care, for example, and you said, I'm tired of this, it'd be easier for everybody if we just offed them. That would be selfish.
1: Yes.
0: Right? And I think it would be selfish if you imagined that the suffering person was incapable of having the kind of generosity of spirit that would be necessary to accept the cross of suffering. Now, granted, they're the ones suffering here, not you. And it's all easy to tell somebody else who's in terrible pain, well, I'll just offer it up. I'm going to go play tennis, right? That's a platitude, and that's terrible, right? So you need to be prepared to bear the burden with them, right?
1: Yeah.
0: To do what's necessary to alleviate the suffering as best as you mm-hmm. can, you know, according to whatever ethical means are available to you. But not to murder them or wish suicide upon them, no, that's not selfish.
1: Holly, thanks so much for your email. 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Again, the email address, ctc@ewtn.com. 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
2: Father John Ricardo.
3: Again, the only reason that you and I are here is because he wanted us to be here. If he didn't want us to be here, you wouldn't be here. How do you know God loves you? You're breathing right now. I don't feel like God loves me. I know God loves you. You're here. You wouldn't be here if he didn't care. Even if you've ignored him your whole life, even if you're the most heinous of sinners, he loves you. He may not be pleased with you. Because he loves you, he won't let you stay that way. Because he loves me, he won't let me stay the way I am. But the fact that I'm still here tells me that he loves me, whether or not I feel it or not, which is very comforting because I don't feel it a lot. So I know that from my experience of existing right now. But even after the fall, even after Adam and Eve turn their backs on God, rebel against God, God shows himself, he reveals himself. We're talking about revelation, which gives us access to the Father. He reveals himself by repeatedly breaking into people's lives.
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4: This is Father Donald Haggerty of the Archdiocese of New York. The month of October is dedicated to the Holy Rosary. Let us pray. Hail Mary, full of grace, the Lord is with thee. Blessed art thou among women, and blessed is the fruit of thy womb, Jesus. Holy Mary, Mother of God, pray for us sinners now and at the hour of our death. Amen. In the name of the Father, and of the Son, and of the Holy Spirit. Amen.
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5: Well, I would like to somebody to answer what the sprinkling ceremony of newborn babies is when they're born to a Catholic family in a Catholic church. They take them to the church and they have a sprinkling ceremony. What does that do for that baby?
0: Yeah, thanks. I appreciate the question. I know what you're referring to, but we don't call it a sprinkling ceremony. We call it baptism. And in the Gospels, Jesus tells the disciples, go into all nations and make disciples of all nations, baptizing them in the name of the Father and the Son and the Holy Spirit. And so that's what the church is doing. It's obeying the words of Christ to baptize people and make them disciples. And so what baptism does for an infant as for an adult is several things. First of all, it makes them a member of the body of Christ, which is the church. So baptism is the rite of Christian initiation. You get born into the community of faith through baptism. Catholic Church believes in the doctrine of original sin, meaning that we, from our first parents, Adam and Eve, we come into the world without the gift of grace. We don't have that intrinsic relationship with God that Adam and Eve had at their creation. And that can be rectified through baptism. We can receive the grace of God, which is a share in a created manner in God's very own nature, wash away original sin, and empower with us with grace to live the Christian life with charity and the virtues. Finally, it makes the baptized person a priest in the Catholic Church, not the kind of priest that stands on the altar and consecrates communion or the Holy Sacrament of the Mass, but the kind of priest that can offer the sacrifice of his or her life. St. Paul says in Romans 12, offer your bodies as living sacrifices. This is your spiritual act of worship. The office of a priest is to offer sacrifice, and all Christians are configured as priests after the model of Jesus, taking up our crosses and following him. So those three things are what baptism accomplishes, whether applied validly to an infant or to an adult.
1: David, thanks so much for your call today from Dallas. That opens up a line for you right now at 833-288-EWTN. If you have a question for Dr. David Anders, 833-288-3986. You can call us or you can text us. Speaking of text, we just got one from James in Oregon who says, what is limbo? And do Catholics believe in it?
0: Yes, thank you very much. Well, so there are at least three different things that limbo can refer to. One is it can refer to where the righteous dead of the old covenant went before the ascension of Christ. We call that the limbus of the fathers. The Catholic Church does believe in that particular version of limbo. It no longer has anybody living there. They've all ascended to heaven with God if they were died in his grace, yeah, with Christ. There's a medieval doctrine of limbo, the limbo of infants, and this is not Catholic doctrine. I should say it's not Catholic dogma, and it was a theological opinion that Catholics are not obligated to hold. The limbo of infants was St. Thomas Aquinas' speculation about what happens to infants that die without baptism. And his theory was, well, you know, without the grace of God, they can't go to heaven, but they have no personal sin, so they can't go to hell. So there must be a place of merely natural happiness for the souls of infants who die without baptism. And he called that the limbus of the infants. Mm. Now, that's not actually taught anywhere in Revelation. And so it's not a dogma of the Catholic Church. It was a medieval speculation about what to do with the problem of unbaptized infants. Mm. Now, you know, today most Catholic theologians dismiss this theory and count on the more broad disposition of God's grace and mercy to such infants. And while we don't know that they're in heaven, we kind of have a sort of a strong basis for hope that they are, right? And certainly no conviction at all that they're in hell. The third thing that limbo could possibly refer to is a game that was popular in the 1950s, particularly on roller skates, but we won't do that here.
1: Well, there was also a big hit song for Chubby Checker. You may have heard of that one, the Limbo Rock.
0: Right,
1: but
0: right,
1: again, not germane here. Thanks so much for your text from Oregon there, James. Here's a text that also came in from Reese in North Carolina. Reese says, I was baptized into the faith as a baby, but I wasn't raised in the faith. Now I have conviction in the Catholic faith. What does this mean for my status as a Catholic? What am I expected to do now?
0: Yeah, well, it means you're a Catholic. If you're baptized in the Catholic Church, you are a Catholic. Although it sounds like you have not received all of the sacraments of initiation. You would also need to be confirmed in the Church. You would need to receive Holy Communion in the Church. And so I think the best thing for you to do is probably to find a parish where you'd like to participate in the Catholic life,
1: yeah,
0: and go make yourself known to the pastor and tell him that you were baptized in the Catholic Church. And if you can provide documentation to that effect, that'd be really, really helpful for him.
1: Sure.
0: If you have a baptismal certificate, something like that, or if you know where you were baptized, the church can probably look that up for you and then say, I'd like to continue with my initiation into the faith, be confirmed, go to communion, go to confession. And the pastor will tell you how he wants you to do that. He might ask you to go through the rite of Christian initiation for adults, which is typically not for people in your situation. It's for people who are converting to the Catholic faith.
1: Mm-hmm.
0: But he may think that's appropriate in your case, or he may have some other way of instructing you and sacramentalizing you.
1: Reese in North Carolina, thanks so much for your text. Back to the phones now at 833-288-EWTN. Here is Liam, a first-time caller from Jackson, Michigan, listening on the great Good Shepherd Radio. Hello, Liam. What's on your mind today? Liam in North Carolina. Liam in Jackson, Michigan. Are you there?
6: Yes. Yes. Can you hear me?
1: Yeah, go right ahead, Liam.
6: What do you say to an atheist who causes faith like superstition?
0: Yeah, thanks. I really appreciate the question. Well, the first thing I would do with an atheist who accused believers of being superstitious is to concede that many of them probably are, right? So in ancient Latin, the word superstitio, from which we get our word superstition, simply meant an irrational fear of the gods. And I think in common parlance, it means irrational religious beliefs. And I would concede readily that many people have irrational religious beliefs. And that would include Catholics. I think there are Catholics who have irrational religious beliefs, beliefs that are not founded with good evidence or have no warrant for them, or maybe are manifestly false, you know, based on some empirical or rational criteria. So, yeah, I think there are a lot of people who have irrational beliefs. That includes atheists. Atheists also can be guilty of superstition and have irrational beliefs, say irrational beliefs about theists, for example, right? And so the literature on the sociology of atheism, which I'm somewhat familiar with, belies a common atheist trope, namely that atheists as a class are smarter than everybody else. And the sociological evidence actually doesn't bear that out. The atheists are pretty average on the average. There are smart atheists, there are stupid atheists, and there were their average atheists. But as a class, when they tend to become sort of politically motivated and organize themselves into like an interest group, right? They're not just people who don't believe, but they're people who don't believe with an attitude, right? Mm. It's not at all uncommon for them to spout utter nonsense about, say, theistic belief or philosophical evidences for God and things of that sort. I'll give you an example. I think most people have probably heard the name of Richard Dawkins, and Dawkins is no idiot. I think he's an extremely intelligent man and generally a very good writer, and he certainly knows a lot about biology. But philosophers, whether they are atheists or otherwise, cringe when he writes about philosophy, right? And his book, The God Delusion, is widely regarded by theists and atheistic philosophers alike as not knowing what he's talking about when he talks about theistic proofs of the existence of God, which led the Catholic philosopher Edward Fazer to write a really good book called The Last Superstition, which is about modern atheism, right? And I would highly recommend that to your attention. So do I think people have irrational beliefs? Absolutely. Catholics have them. Atheists have them. Buddhists have them. Jews have them. Alabama football fans have them, right? I mean, so there's a lot of irrationality out there. And in cognitive science and psychology, cognitive psychology, there is a whole field that studies the question of whether or not human beings are on balance rational. Keith Stanovich is one name that comes to mind who's sort of prominent in that field. And Tversky and Kahneman wrote that famous book, Thinking Fast or Slow, to document the vast numbers of cognitive biases that humans walk around with on a daily basis and make really poor and irrational decisions in a kind of intuitive and sort of from the gut kind
1: knee-jerk.
0: Of way, knee-jerk yeah, sort yeah. of way, right? So irrationality, superstitious belief, cognitive biases, this just characterizes the lot of humanity. Now, what the Catholic Church says about this, first of all, is that superstition is a sin. Now, like all sins, Catholics can commit it, right? We can commit all kinds of sins, right? Mm-hmm, and superstition is one of them. We can have irrational beliefs and practices towards God. And the Church says that we have a moral obligation to try to purify ourselves of irrational and superstitious beliefs. Now, the concept of superstition, the reason that superstition has the purchase that it does in the Western philosophical tradition is because of the patrimony of the Latin fathers of the Catholic Church. Men like Augustine of Hippo and Saint Jerome wrote voluminously about the problem of superstition. and really infused this into popular consciousness. Now, among the Latin and Greek philosophers of the Hellenistic

0: period. They had the concept of superstition, but it was something that was really bandied about by the elites as a way of kind of distancing themselves from the hoi polloi, right? But it becomes a popular concept because of Christian theology, and becomes a fighting word, actually, for that matter, as well. So Catholics and Protestants loved, in the 16th century, to hurl the accusation of being superstitious against one another. But anyway, the reason we value this, right, as a society, the value, the idea of rationality in our moral activity, is really because of the Catholic patrimony transmitted to Western Christendom.
1: Liam, thanks so much for your call today from Jackson, Michigan. Let's go to a question now from Chelsea. This email came in from Chelsea. What is the Catholic teaching on race?
0: The Catholic Church basically doesn't have a dogmatic position on how to identify, you know, different ethnic classes or races. It doesn't make ethnographic determinations, is my point, right?
1: Okay.
0: We're not in that business. But it says that racism is a moral evil, right? And it's part of the gospel that in Christ there's no, St. Paul said there's no Jew or Greek, slave nor free, male nor female. And I mean, if we were gonna rewrite that passage of Galatians for the 21st century, we'd say, you know, we don't have black or white or Hispanic or Asian or whatever. Yeah. All these check the boxes on the census thing. Like, we don't do that with the Catholic Church at all, you know. And one of the things I noticed when I became Catholic that impressed me was coming out of the Presbyterian tradition, evangelical Protestant tradition, denominations tend to break down or break apart in Protestantism along ethnic and demographic lines. Right. And so it's not 100%, but you walk into, you know, a particular kind of church and you look around and go, well, except for that one guy in the corner, everybody here kind of looks like they have the same career and they wear the same clothes and they drive more or less cars of the same value. And you kind of get the picture. They live in the same neighborhoods. And that's very common across Protestantism. And what James Joyce said about Catholicism was, here comes everybody. And I can remember going to Mass once in a church in California and walking in and thinking, you know, this looks like a like an episode out of, I don't know, a Star Trek or something. With every, you know, they always have, it's like, click every identity group on the Starship Enterprise, you know? And it's like, everybody's in here. It really is everybody.
1: Pretty neat. Yeah. Appreciate that. Thanks so much for your email, Chelsea. In a moment, we're going to go to a break, but this quick question, this text came in. Why is incense used at Mass? Isn't that pagan?
0: Okay, first of all, let's assume for the sake of argument, that the Catholic Church inherited something from paganism. And I'm not saying they did in this case.
1: Okay.
0: Assume that they did. You ever heard of columns? Architecture? Medicine? How about geometry? Pagan! There is absolutely nothing wrong with borrowing something from non-Catholic culture. I mean, you know, humanity wasn't born Catholic, right? We weren't born Catholic.
1: Right.
0: I mean, the humanity wasn't, right? Catholics had to come from somewhere. They had to arise out of different cultures. They spoke different languages. They had different customs. They played different music. They ate different food. I mean, do you think on converting to Catholicism, you have to leave all that behind? Of course not. Of course not. You bring your culture with you. Now, as it happens, no, we didn't borrow incense from paganism. Pagans may use incense, but I mean, the point of the thing is merely to evoke all of the senses with an awareness of the holy, the sacred. Now, incense is not itself holy or sacred. I mean, incense is not God. But everything that we can do in the Mass, in sacred worship, to involve all the senses, to evoke the sense that this place is not like the street. Something different is happening here.
1: Yes.
0: And it's just meant to elevate your awareness and your consciousness to the presence and the reality of God.
1: Well, very good. And thank you so much for that text. In a moment, we're going to talk with Mike in Spring Hill, Florida. Also, Robin in Idaho. Maria standing by. Looks like a couple lines open for you at 833-288-EWTN if you have a question for Dr. David Andrews. 833-288-3986. You can call or text Call to Communion.
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3: I'm Jeremy Belsky, and today's topic is how stewardship differs from philanthropy. 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Or are you able to differentiate between the two and conjure up separate images? Stewardship is a way of life and can be broken down into four components. First, we must receive God's gifts gratefully. Next, the good steward cherishes and tends God's gifts responsibly. Third, we are to share God's gifts with others. Finally, good stewards return God's gifts with increase to the Lord. A steward may not receive the same attention as compared to a philanthropist. Stewardship is more biblically based. It's the learned process of how we are to give back if we believe that all we have is a gift from God. Philanthropy is the breakdown of two Greek words, phil and anthropos, meaning love of mankind. Philanthropy is more secular in nature, although the foundation of a philanthropist is rooted in stewardship. Thus, philanthropy can take either a secular or religious form. Philanthropy is giving out of an act of love, not a sense of, I have to. It's done freely. The philanthropist seeks to reform society and solve social needs and problems. Finally, a good steward may not possess the wealth of a philanthropist by secular comparisons, but can feel rich by the good works they perform through their time, talent, and treasure. I'm Jeremy Belsky, your host for Spirit of Stewardship.
2: To learn how you can better share your talents and resources, contact your local parish priest. Your level of involvement in the church now positively impacts our faith in the future.
1: 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This email from Donna: could you explain the icon of Jesus holding an infant in swaddling clothes? Is this Mary? Have you ever seen that?
0: I'm not sure that I can comment on that. I have to kind of pull it up and do some research. That's not current in my head right now.
1: Yeah, I don't think I've seen that one either. Here's one from Murphy: how can a person believe something that seems false to them? If you aren't convinced of a thing, can you really say that you believe it?
0: Mm. Yeah, thanks. I appreciate the question. Well, a lot hangs on the word seems. A lot hangs on the word seems. So I would contend that you can't believe something that you know to be false, unless, of course, you're the Queen of Hearts from Lewis Carroll's Alice in Wonderland, who believes, like, you know, 15 impossible things before breakfast every day.
1: Off with their head.
0: Off with their head, exactly. No, I don't think you could believe something that you know to be false. And I do think it's possible to have a kind of simulacrum of faith, wouldn't really qualify the Catholic concept of faith. You could consciously shut down your intellect. You could block out contrary information, refuse to listen to arguments to the contrary, and simply affirm by a raw act of will, which the Church calls fideism, and it's not the same thing as faith, just because you want to, right? Something that you find, that you sort of deep in your gut, you know, this can't possibly be true, but I'm going to say it anyway, and I'm going to kind of stick my fingers in my ears and dance around and saying, nah, nah, nah, nah, nah, and make myself believe it. Yet you can do that kind of irrational activity. The Church calls that fideism. But that's not what the Church means by faith. Faith in Catholic theology really is a kind of total commitment of your mind, your heart, your soul, your existential ethos in the world towards a proposition, towards a way of being in reality that you can't know definitively, rationally to be true, but it's warranted, right, in the sense that there are motives of credibility, And I often on this show, I liken it to the kind of faith, the kind of commitment that a person might make to a spouse, right? I mean, you commit your life to a spouse in a wedding ceremony on the expectation that that person is going to be committed to you, going to be faithful to you, be there by your side and not betray you. You can't really know that, but you would be foolish to make that commitment if you didn't have good grounds for making it. It's not the same thing as certainty, right? There's a kind of a well-grounded moral expectation, right? But it's not the same thing as certainty. And that's kind of the disposition that a Catholic takes towards the act of faith. Now, at different stages of your life, that commitment can be based on different criteria. I mean, if you're a small child, you tend to naively believe whatever your parents tell you, right? And so you just go along because that's worked for you so far,
1: sure.
0: And that seems like sufficient warrant. That's still faith.
1: Yeah,
0: right?
1: Yeah.
0: Then you get a bit older. You know, maybe you get to be in your early 20s, and you say, "Well, that's not doing it for me anymore. So let me start looking to see if there's other confirming evidences." Maybe you start to read apologetics. You start reading philosophy, and you say, "Well, okay, there are good arguments in favor of Catholic positions. Maybe I can't get all the way there, but I see that this thing's not completely irrational.
1: Yeah.
0: And there are otherwise good reasons to want to be Catholic, and so I'm going to continue in this vein, right?" Or you might start reading philosophy and you read the wrong kind of books and you come to the conclusion that this can't possibly be true. And so in conscience, you walk away from the church and you might stay away for a long time, right? Until such time as you encounter better reasons to be Catholic and then you come back. And that happens as well to people. But it's not just a blind act of the will, not in Catholic theology.
1: Murphy, thanks so much for your email. Let's get back to the phones and talk with Russ in Nashville. Hey there, Russ. What's on your mind today, sir?
4: Hello, guys. My question has to do with a type of prayer that you see sometimes in the tradition where, especially I feel like with kings or like in battle, where somebody will make a prayer of like, God, if you deliver us or give us a victory, we're going to do X, Y, Z action, right? Where does that type of prayer come from, and how does the church think about those types of prayers today?
0: Yeah, sure. So the one bargain with God in sacred scripture that really stands out in my mind as the most instructive, most interesting to me, is Abraham's challenge to God in Genesis 18, will not the judge of all the earth do right? He puts God on the spot, right? You can't possibly wipe out Sodom and Gomorrah without giving the righteous people a chance to save everybody, so will not the judge of all the earth do right? And the reason I really like that is that it assumes that Abraham knows something about God that God hasn't directly told him, right? That Abraham has a moral intuition about the nature of reality,
1: uh-huh,
0: to which he thinks God is beholden, namely a kind of standard of justice that even God has to answer to. Now, that gets worked out in later Catholic theology in great depth because, you know, we just discover that God just is truth, goodness, and beauty. He is righteousness and justice in his own person. Abraham probably doesn't have that philosophical intuition yet, but he does believe that there is such a thing as justice and that he can hold God to it. Now, I think there are other instances of bargaining in Scripture that are clearly moral superstitious, as if God needed something from me, right? And, hey, God, if you do this for me, I'll do this thing for you. Well, God's already told us in the Scriptures that he owns the cattle on a thousand hills. Like, he really doesn't. There's nothing with which we could bargain with God, right? Calling God to account to live in accord with his own standards, that's another thing. But, you know, telling God I'm going to give him something in exchange, where do we get off doing that, right? Now, why would God concede the point? Like, why would God go along with that? Out of condescension. Because God maybe already decided that he wanted this outcome. And so he makes use of human foibles and weaknesses and muttering and stammering in God talk in order to bring this about. But I don't think we should count upon that as a model for how we go forth. I once did this in my young and foolish days. I made a bargain with God. I said, if you will do X, I will do Y. And I didn't really get X. But I was really, really uptight. It was more like, if you do X, I won't do Y. It wasn't a sin. It was just I was going to give up something.
1: Okay.
0: But then I was kind of hung up in my own conscience for quite a long time, for like many years, about whether or not I could legitimately do Y. It was a thing indifferent. It wasn't an immoral thing.
1: No.
0: It's just I deprived myself of a certain liberty that I had a right to otherwise, you know, in the hopes that God would do this thing for me. And God didn't really do the thing the way I wanted it to. And yet that the fact that I had made that ill-considered vow, and it was just before I was Catholic, I should add.
1: Yes.
0: It really kind of hung me up psychologically for a long time. And years later, after I become Catholic, I realized that when Christ said to the church, whatever you bind on earth is bound in heaven, whatever you loose on earth is loosed in heaven, that I had a way out of my dilemma. And so I consulted a priest and a canon lawyer, and the first thing they said was, oh, it's not a vow. You're not bound to it. It's just, it's a nothing. It's a big nothing burger. Don't worry. Go ahead. But then I thought, not good enough for me. I want absolution from this vow. So I went to another priest and I said, would you absolve me of this ill-considered vow that I made? He said, absolutely. Absolved. You know, you're done. You're loosed. Not doesn't bind you anymore. And I felt really good. And I went out and did why, right? And which I was perfectly free to do. And I felt very liberated by that. So, you know, generally the church does think that there are vows that we can and should make, promises of matrimony, vows of religious life, this kind of thing. But it really discourages you from doing them unless you have taken direction, right? And I think the thought that you could compel God is foolish. And most people who make these kind of vows make them, well, without asking God what he thinks about it.
1: Mm-hmm.
0: You know, they propose a bargain. They don't wait for confirmation. And then they go ahead with their side of the bargain. And then they wonder, you know, why they don't get what they're asking.
1: That's funny. Russ, thanks so much for your call. We hope that is helpful for you. Here is Andrea now listening to us in Iowa on KMMK. I believe that's somewhere close to Cedar Rapids. Andrea, what's on your mind today?
5: Hi. Well, I don't know how to say this, but in physics, they talk about another dimension above us.
0: Yep.
5: That has the exact same properties as heaven. And so when we receive the Eucharist, Jesus' body is heaven, is in heaven. Is that combining heaven and earth when we receive the Eucharist? And what effect does that have on our bodies and souls?
0: Okay, thanks. So I would put physics out of your head for a second, because this is not, these are not the categories in which the church defines the dogma of the Eucharist. Instead, the church borrows categories from Aristotelian philosophy, namely substance and accidents. And it says that in the Eucharist, we have the substance of Christ's body and blood, but none of his physical properties, none of the accidents. So we don't have his hair color or his height or his weight or his pant size or anything like that. We just have the substance of the body and blood. Now, that's very odd, because in every other concrete particular of which we have familiarity, we don't have substances without properties. I don't have the substance of Tom without the rest of Tom along with it, right? But in this case, we do, right? So it's unique. We don't really know what that looks like. We don't know how that works. That's just what the church gives us. That's what Christ has given us. In terms of what is the relationship between the consecrated host and the risen body of our Lord? Well, the risen body of our Lord is capable of occupying spatial dimensions like height and weight, right, and hair color, etc. This was particularly true in the upper room when Christ established the Eucharist, when he inaugurated the Eucharist and initiated the priesthood. Christ consecrated the Eucharist and held himself in his own hands. That's St. Augustine's language. And so the body and blood that was transubstantiated into the sacred host that was distributed to the disciples was also spatially delimited at the table.
1: Okay.
0: Right? And so I wouldn't fixate too much on the heaven part, right? Because, yeah, Christ is at the right hand of the Father right now. But even if he weren't, even if he were on earth, you would still have the body and blood of Christ. The body and blood of the Christ who was incarnate and walking on earth would still be present in the Blessed Sacrament, as it was in the upper room, as it was in the upper room. Now, how can he be spatially located with all of his physical properties and at the same time have the substance of his body and blood distributed, as it were, through all the consecrated hosts in the world? Beats me. But that's what he does.
1: Okay. Andrea, thanks so much for your call today from Iowa. It is Call to Communion here on EWTN. Earlier in the program, we took an email from Donna, who wanted to know, could you explain the icon of Jesus holding an infant in swaddling clothes? And David was not too sure about that, but we have a call here from John in Seattle.

0: him taking her, assuming her body and soul into heaven.
1: Oh, well, there you go then. Thank you so much. Appreciate it.
2: Appreciate that, John. Thanks for checking in from Seattle. It is called a communion here on EWTN. We have this text that just came in. Dr. Anders, does pursuing a lawsuit for possible medical negligence and trauma, does this go against our Catholic faith?
1: No, it does not go against your Catholic faith to pursue a lawsuit for medical negligence and trauma. You know, our legal system is a convoluted one, to say the least, in the United States. And a lot of the work of pursuing justice is just, it just takes place in civil courts through interpersonal lawsuits. Some of us wish that it didn't, right? That there were other ways of achieving justice. You know, there was a period of time in the Old Testament before the monarchy when the law of vendetta was how they pursued justice.
2: Yeah.
1: And you had the cities of refuge set up so that people who were in being pursued by a vendetta could have a place to flee, you know, without actually prescribing the vendetta as such. Now, not advocating vendettas, obviously. But that's another interpersonal way of resolving conflicts. That's just part of our legal system. Now, you know, you can maybe scruple about, you know, what's a just damage award that you might seek, mm-hmm. right? I mean, we distinguish between damages and punitive damages in our system, and sometimes I get a little suspicious about some of the punitive damage awards that are handed out. But the lawsuit as such is not intrinsically immoral.

0: official personal opinion.
1: Oh, good.
0: Right? So there is no church teaching that says here is the infallible way of determining whether your dream is a message from God. Assume that it is not.
1: Okay.
0: Assume that it is not. There are instances where people have dreams and visions and nocturnal voices in sacred scripture that turn out to be of divine origin. But think about when God speaks to Samuel and calls Samuel to his service, and Eli, who's looking after him, totally doesn't believe it, right? Totally doesn't. Now, Eli's a prophet. I mean, he's a priest of God. He has the office of discerning such things, and his sort of basic disposition is, yeah, this isn't real, right? Assume it isn't. Assume it's not supernatural. If it is supernatural, I rather think God will eventually let you know, right?
1: Yeah.
0: But the false positives here are far, far, vastly more frequent than the false negatives, right? And many, many people shipwreck their faith in others by claiming to have had a revelation when they absolutely manifestly have not. And if you really are completely persuaded that you have some revelation from God, by all means, have it checked by a really skeptical clerical authority, right? I mean, that's the rational thing to do. Try hard to have somebody with no skin in the game disprove it.
1: Yeah.
0: Right? And if you're not willing to do that, then it means you've got a bias in the situation.
1: Marie, thanks so much for checking in today. It is Call to Communion here on EWTN. Let's go to Robin now in Idaho, listening to us on the EWTN app. Hey there, Robin. What's on your mind today?
2: Hi. I know that the Catholic Church is involved in policy, in the United States. I was just wondering if the Catholic Church monitors, threats of religious freedom and, possible, terrorist groups or things like that. For example, the Noahides, they're trying to create policy.
0: Yeah, thanks. I really appreciate the question. So the church has a very well-developed social doctrine, right? It has views on what just and moral social relations are. And so the Pope and the bishops and priests will intervene in the public sphere and offer public comment on policy positions. And they do so quite readily and quite frequently. There is a certain degree of monitoring that goes on of the public situation. I mean, to the best of my knowledge, the church does not have a central intelligence agency. It doesn't have covert operatives all around the world, trying to ferret this stuff out. They have a press office and people who inform the Pope of what's going on, that sort of thing. But, I mean, it's pretty limited, and it's more or less limited to commenting on what's evidently in the public sphere based on the dictates of Catholic moral theology.
1: Robin, thanks so much for your call from Idaho today. Call to Communion here on EWTN. Got an email from Whitney. This says, with regards to the book of Revelation, is there any reference to a one-world government with regards to events to come?
0: Okay, so if what's motivating your question is, should Catholics be particularly afraid of the concept of a one-world government because such a thing has been predicted by the book of Revelation and it necessarily portends the coming of the Antichrist? The answer to that question would be no, right? So the book of Revelation, as you are aware, is a highly figurative book, very symbolic, and a great many Catholic interpreters, and I would count myself among them, think that the vast majority of references, symbolic references in this text, actually refer to events contemporaneous with the life of the sacred author. And so I don't think the book of Revelation is looking forward to the 21st century and naming, people and places and times and dates, and that we should be looking at those with paranoia, thinking, oh, here comes the rise of the Antichrist. And I think history is on my side here, because people who have read the book of Revelation that way, and they have done so avidly for a very long time, have all of them 100% been wrong.
1: Yep.
0: All right. Every date-setting apocalypticist who has thought that they identified the Antichrist by reading the book of Revelation and the tea leaves of popular news has been wrong. Right?
1: Yeah.
0: Why should we think that we would be the ones to get it right? Right? Now, you could raise questions about the prudence of a single world government, for reasons having nothing to do with biblical revelation.

0: solution, right? And you might have opinions on whether that's a good idea or a bad idea. Personally, I don't think that's a very good idea. But not because the book of Revelation warns me against it, but because human history and reason warn me against it.
1: Right. Absolutely. Thanks so much for that email. Here's a question now from Abigail. How could God condemn Adam and Eve of sinning because of eating from the tree of good and evil? They didn't know the difference before eating from the tree, so how can you count that as sin?
0: Because he told them not to.
1: Bingo.
0: He told them not to. Now, you know, the question is, I think what you're getting at is, if they didn't know the difference between good and evil, then how would they have known the difference between obeying God and not obeying God? And I don't think that's what the text means. I think what the text means is that the tree of the knowledge of good and evil conveys an experiential knowledge of these things, right? An experiential knowledge, as opposed to a theoretical knowledge. But theoretically, they knew not to do it.
1: Yeah. Abigail, thanks for your email. Here's one from Kensley. When certain faith communities refer to a, quote, great apostasy, what are they talking about? Is there a certain period where the church will fall away?
0: Yeah, okay, thanks. So it depends on which faith community you're talking about, right? So there are some that hold the restorationist view that there was a great apostasy in the ancient world, and the church was lost to history only to be recovered by whoever their favorite prophet is, you know, founder of their own community.
1: Mm-hmm.
0: But there are other passages of Scripture that discuss a future time when apocalyptic figures will lead many people astray and even tempt the elect, you know, if such a thing were possible, to be led astray. Is there any clear teaching that the church as such, as an institution, will fall away from the faith? On the contrary, Jesus says emphatically that the gates of hell will not prevail against the church. Now, you know, will there be forces of lawlessness and deception that will tempt people away from the faith? To be sure. Will the faith as such fail? Well, not if Jesus is telling the truth that the gates of hell will not prevail against it.
1: Very good. Justin has this question now. I am a Roman Catholic. I have recently discovered a plethora of Orthodox Akathists. You familiar with the word?
0: Yep.
1: Akathists on YouTube. I watch them frequently and pray along with them. They are bearing much fruit in my life. I'm wondering if praying with the Akathists are okay. Is this okay for a Roman Catholic? And what is our Mother Church's stance on these?
0: Yeah. So as far as Orthodox spirituality is concerned, a great deal of Orthodox spirituality, vastly all of it, almost all of it, is shared with Eastern Rite Catholics. And so if you are attracted to something in the patrimony of Eastern Christianity, my recommendation is poke around a little bit in Eastern Rite Catholicism.
1: Yeah.
0: Right? And see what you can find. Right? I mean, the Orthodox, practicing Orthodox Christians are Christians, and they have sacraments, and they have saints, and this is all wonderful.
1: Mm-hmm.
0: Many of them also have a kind of deep, not all of them, but many of them have a kind of deeply anti-Catholic bias. And so, you know, I would be cautious about that. But we draw, you know, broadly from the same spiritual patrimony of the Fathers East and West. And so mm-hmm. there's a lot of good that you can derive from that tradition. But know what you're doing. And like I said, maybe poke around a little bit in Eastern Rite Catholicism.
1: Can you tell me what an Akathist is?
0: No.
1: What a great way to end the show, Dr. David Anderson. Thank you so much. Never a dull moment here. You know, you can keep it here on EWTN 24 hours a day. 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That's why we do what we do, and we're very blessed to be able to do so. 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On behalf of our fantastic team, including Dr. David Anders, I'm Tom Price. Thanks for joining us. See you next time here on Call to Communion. Have a wonderful day, and God bless.

From the Shrine of Our Lady of Fatima in Portugal, join us for Holy Mass in honour of Our Lady of Fatima. 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

0: is a Digital Moment with Sandra McDevitt. Did you know Ireland had a thriving university 500 years before Oxford University in England? Clonmacnoise was founded on the banks of the Shannon in County Offaly, 544, by St. Kieran, who built a monastery where he was abbot before building the university. St. Kieran is known as one of the 12 apostles of Ireland. Clonmacnoise, by AD 900, had 3,000 students from all over Europe. The university excelled in illuminated manuscripts, metalwork, and stone images. Also, the burial place of the High Kings of Ireland. The ruins can still be seen on the banks of the Shannon. The Dark Ages in AD 900? Definitely not in Ireland. I'm Sandra McDevitt for EWTN Radio.
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5: Everybody wants to change things in their lives to help us find that something more we're all looking for. And so often we change exterior things as we strive to fix our lives. We change our jobs, majors, houses, outfits, online profiles, noses. And you know, all that can be okay. But no matter how many surface changes you make, at the end of the day, you're still you. And so often, you're still looking for that something more. Jesus said, "I came so that they might have life and have it to the full." Ah, that's what we're made for. That's what we're looking for. I've heard it said that Jesus didn't just come to make bad people good. He came to make dead people alive. And that's the kind of change that only He can bring about in us. New life for our souls. If you really want to change, invite Jesus into your life. And come back to church if you've been away for a while. You'll be amazed at how much else changes for the better. This is Chris Stefanik from RealLifeCatholic.com.
6: People always ask me, "Father, how should we pray?" Well, there's several ways we can do it, but the most important is through the power of the Holy Spirit. We have to pray from our heart. We have to pray honestly and sincerely. We have to allow the Holy Spirit to work through us so that we're not just simply saying words, but we're saying words that can actually change us. Prayer, if it changes us, then we're doing it right.
7: This is Father Jesse Mengo, OP. In the name of the Father, and of the Son, and of the Holy Spirit, amen. Heavenly Father, we ask that you place in our hearts the deepest respect for life in the womb, to see in the womb your miraculous work of life. O Heavenly Father, O Creator, please give us a desire to defend the most fragile, most vulnerable members of our society. And please place in the hearts of all a desire to respect and to preserve life from conception to natural death. And we pray, Lord, for the grace of repentance and also for the experience of mercy for those wounded by abortion. And we pray this in your most holy name. Amen. In the name of the Father, and of the Son, and of the Holy Spirit. Amen.
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10: Vous êtes le bienvenu. Welcome to Paris Le Monial, France. I'm Father Bernard McGuckian. Join us as we tell you how this railway station led to the growth of devotion to the Sacred Heart all over the world.

Thanks for joining us. Did you know that until 1873, pilgrimages at great distances far from home were only for the rich? Until the railway system had been developed, people who had to milk cows, feed their hens and look after their cattle could only go on pilgrimages to the holy wells and shrines near their home villages. The railway changed all that. In the winter of 1872-73, a very zealous Jesuit called Victor Drevon spent his days travelling around the parishes and dioceses of France, inviting people to Paris Le Monial, but also assuring them that there was nothing imperfect, not to call sinful, about going on pilgrimage in a train, sitting enjoying yourself. Until then, pilgrimages were something that were difficult. Sometimes you did them on your knees. But he said, no, you can just come, sit in the train, enjoy your journey there. And 200,000 people came that year. Something extraordinary happened at this railway station. A young woman called Emile Tamissier was there. She saw the thousands coming, and something moved her to say, so the poor can go on pilgrimage now. She conceived the idea of the Eucharistic Congress, which is a feature of Catholic life. This young French woman had the pleasure of seeing the first Eucharistic Congress in Lille in France. Another person who made the long journey that year, because it was the year of the 200th anniversary of the visions of St. Margaret Mary, was a young Australian called Mary MacKillop. She's now St. Mary MacKillop, the foundress of the Congregation of St. Joseph of the Sacred Heart. Another person who came was a young French married woman called Edith Royer. The Sacred Heart had appeared to her in her home in a small town in Saint-Remy in Côte d'Or. He appeared with his arms extended and said, I want you to have a statue made like this. She hesitated because she always understood that Jesus pointed to his heart. While here in Paris Le Monial, St. Margaret Mary appeared to her in the Visitation Chapel and told her, don't hesitate to have that statue made, because she said, when Jesus was pointing to his heart before me, he was talking about the great love in his heart for every one of us. But when he extended them, he said, it's now your turn. What he wants is love for love. And the pilgrims who came here have learned that message over the centuries. We hope to help you to appreciate it more. Around that time, countries all over the world were inspired by what was happening at Paris Le Monial. For instance, Belgium consecrated itself in 1868. Shortly after that, Ireland, 1873 on Passion Sunday. Then Ecuador, later that same year, started a trend in countries all around the world. France itself consecrated itself to the Sacred Heart, drawing attention and reminding people of the message of Margaret Mary, behold this heart that has so loved all of you, and all he wanted was love in return for love. Father Victor Drevon, the one who conceived the idea of bringing people by train, was a great dreamer and a man of high ideals. He called together a group of people to work with him. One was a Baron Alexis Sarachaga, a very wealthy man who spoke practically all the European languages, and he was a descendant of a brother of St. Teresa of Avila. He also engaged the help of a man called Georges de Noyat and his wife, Martha. They worked together for the next 30 years to bring about another new feast in the church, the Feast of Christ the King, which was established by Pius the 11th on the last day of December 1925, and is now celebrated in all the Catholic churches of the world.

0: World on the last Sunday of the church's year. Let us introduce you to Father Jean-Pierre Millard, a Belgian Jesuit, who will tell us about the development that took place after 1873.
1: Pilgrimages have certainly continued from 1873 until present day. Normally, members of the Emmanuel community serve as the chaplains who are in charge of pilgrims and who warmly greet all of the groups of people who desire to visit the sanctuaries. The Jesuit fathers are in the background. Our humble function is to keep up the La Colombière Chapel and offer everyone a warm welcome here. I think when pilgrims come to Paray-le-Monial without knowing exactly why, it is to seek and find the source of love which we know is Jesus, more deeply, the heart of our Lord Jesus in this place.
0: Thank you very much, Father Jean-Pierre. After the break, we'll speak to the Auxiliary Bishop of Sydney and we'll also take part in the Corpus Christi procession here in Paray-le-Monial, France. When you come to Paray-le-Monial, there's three places you must go to. There's the Chapel of the Apparitions at the Visitation where Margaret Mary had her revelations of the Sacred Heart. There's the Colombière Chapel, where the remains of St. Claude la Colombière, the Apostle of Hope and Confidence, can be venerated. And then this magnificent Basilica of the Sacred Heart. When you come to Paray-le-Monial, be sure to visit the Information Centre, which is just beside the beautiful Basilica of the Sacred Heart. Be provided with all the information you need about all the wonders that you can explore in this beautiful little French town of Paray-le-Monial.

0: Welcome back. We are continuing our discussion of how devotion to the Sacred Heart spread all around the world from Padre Lemonial and how it was helped by the railway here at the little village itself. So I'm joined now by Bishop Julian Porteous from Sydney, Australia, who knows how that devotion has spread so far. You're very welcome, Bishop.
1: Thank you very much.
0: So you've come a long way. Have you come alone?
1: No, we've come with 11 priests from the Sydney area in Australia. Because it's a year for priests, we've wanted to make a pilgrimage here to Padre Lemonial, to Ars, and then we're going to Rome.
0: Devotion to the Sacred Heart, has that touched hearts in Australia?
1: The devotion to the Sacred Heart has always had a rich part of the life of the church in Australia. Yes. Every church in Australia always had a statue of the Sacred Heart. But I think in recent years, people lost an understanding of the origins and significance of the devotion.
0: Yeah.
1: But I think slowly now, particularly as people are being drawn to Eucharistic adoration, I think they're being drawn back to discover the beauty and the power of the devotion to the Sacred Heart.
0: Bishop Julian, how should this movement be perceived by priests?
1: Maybe I could share a bit of my own experience. Okay. As a young priest, my very first visit to Europe, because Australia is a long way away.
0: Yeah.
1: In my first visit to Europe, I came here to Padre Lemonial, and it was a wonderful discovery for me of this devotion that I'd known since my childhood, but I didn't really understand the full meaning of what took place in the apparitions of the Lord to St. Margaret Mary. And I found it was a profound experience for me, a profound spiritual experience that brought to life in me a deeper appreciation of the love of the heart of Jesus.
0: And when you get back to Australia, how do you intend to share that with the people of your diocese?
1: I think the first thing we need to do is draw people to focus more on firstly the presence of the Lord in the Blessed Sacrament. And I think Eucharistic adoration is probably one of the best things that we can do. I think when people are drawn to the Lord in the Blessed Sacrament, then their hearts can be drawn to appreciate the depth and power of the love of Christ. And then they can say, yes, this is the heart of Christ. Christ is a heart full of love, full of mercy towards us.
0: Well, the mosaic up behind us is of probably the greatest missionary, St. Paul, Francis Xavier. He brought the mission to the East, and although you're a bit southeast, still the influence of Xavier was there. Mm. And I think we've all got to be missionaries of the heart of Christ, because even if Xavier never heard that formal term, really what he was talking about was the love.
1: Yes, yes. I think particularly that there's a great need for people to be drawn more deeply in a personal relationship with Christ, to not just know about Christ
0: in their minds, in their heads,
1: to have a theoretical understanding. Yeah. Yes, Christ is the Saviour, Christ is the Lord, but to actually know the Lord in a personal way, and that's to know with the heart. And I think great gift of the devotion to the Sacred Heart for the church is the Lord saying, come to my heart, come and know my heart, discover the depth and power of love that is in my heart, and let your own heart be set afire with love through knowing the love that is in my heart.
0: Thank you very much indeed, Bishop Porteous, for those inspiring words.
1: Thank you very much.
0: A favourite word on the lips of Jesus was come, a very encouraging word. Come to me, all you who labour and are overburdened, and I will give you rest. So respond to that invitation. Go on a pilgrimage. You can go either by car, plane, train, walk, bike. Enjoy it while you're on the way, but realize that you are on a journey, symbolic of the journey of life, that will one day lead us all to the mountain of God. Let's hear from some of those who have come here today.
2: Well, I have been coming to Padre Lemonial for 26 years. When we came to Padre Lemonial, we fell in love with Padre Lemonial. You experience the love of the Sacred Heart. The heart of Jesus has become alive for me.
3: I've never been here before. Actually, while I was in junior school, my teacher was Sister Margaret Mary. She was a Mercy sister, and she had always had a great devotion for the love of Jesus. And there was a statue in her chapel in Downpatrick, a big statue of the Sacred Heart. And she would have took us as a class in to pray before this statue of the Sacred Heart. This is full circle again. This is my youth coming back to me. This, you know, God touched me then, and he's called me back eventually, you know.
2: We keep coming back. I came to find the love of the Sacred Heart. It was a spiritual journey, and it's still a spiritual journey. As I feel the world at this time really needs the Sacred Heart, and therefore it's not a devotion for me. It's deeper than a devotion. I want to part the Sacred Heart to give to other people, and so I feel that's why I'm here at this time.
0: Thank you very much indeed. We're on our way now to the centre of the town of Paray-le-Monial for the Corpus Christi procession. So come and join us.

the Corpus Christi procession ran into heavy weather, but the Valiant people who come to Paradimonial, they're only too happy to show their love for the heart of Jesus and his precious body and blood. There are four new feasts in Catholicism that came in the last 1,000 years. The first of these was the Feast of Corpus Christi. The second was the Feast of the Sacred Heart. The third was the Feast of Christ the King. And the fourth was the Divine Mercy. There is a link between all four. The Feast of Corpus Christi came into the church in the 13th century when Pope Urban IV approved it. He actually had been a young priest when Juliana of Liège reported that she had seen extraordinary visions of the moon in which there was a shadow. It was revealed to her that the shadow was a feast that was absent to the liturgical year. He listened very carefully and decided to act on what she had said, because the new feast was what was called an idea feast. All the feasts before that had been of the events in the life of Jesus: his birth, his baptism, his crucifixion, his resurrection. This was an idea. And the Feast of Corpus Christi was very special. It was to be a memorial of his death, but without the sadness of death. It was to recall the events of Holy Thursday, Good Friday, without the tears, the heartbreak, and the sorrow. To put it very brutally, it was the difference between the slaughterhouse in which the Lamb of God was sacrificed and the sacrificial meal in which he wants us to feel accepted with all our sins forgiven and to enjoy his very presence. Margaret Mary's extraordinary visions came in the octave of Corpus Christi, when the Lord told her he wanted a new feast, and that feast was to make reparation, not for sin in general, but for sins against the Eucharist. So that was the link between Corpus Christi and the Feast of the Sacred Heart. St. Thomas Aquinas, a great theologian of the body and blood of Christ, asked the question, why did Jesus say to his disciples the night he died, "Do this in memory of me"? He gives a very simple answer: because if they didn't remember, they would forget. And forgetfulness of God leads to disasters, as Paul tells us in the Epistle to the Romans. It leads to all sorts of unnatural behavior. It leads to cruelty, savagery. And the most important thing, as St. Paul says, it means it leaves us without compassion. And the one great thing in the heart of Christ was compassion. And he wanted to make that available to all of us. And the first great gift of the Sacred Heart to the human race is his body and blood, makes it so available people pay little attention to it. So it's wonderful here to see people on a wet, difficult day, even if not very big numbers, come out to show their faith and love, because God isn't concerned about big numbers, he's concerned about quality of love and commitment. The sun is back out again, and we're here once again at the beautiful Basilica of the Sacred Heart, where the Corpus Christi procession began. Let's take a quick look inside this beautiful basilica. This basilica was founded from the great monastery of Cluny, modeled on their wonderful monastery there. Fortunately, we have this because their monastery was destroyed during the French Revolution. So this reminds us of the glory that was Cluny. The great Pope John Paul II came to pray here in this basilica on the 5th of October 1986. It has been a busy day here for us in Paray-le-Monial, France. I hope you've enjoyed our show, and now I leave you with my blessing. May the blessing of Almighty God, the Father, the Son, and the Holy Spirit descend upon you and remain with you forever.

0: now another soulful song from Deacon Harold Berg Sivers.
1: All right. Well, when you hear that music, that is not bumper music. That is the psalm music. So it is time to break open God's word in the psalms. It's almost like on Word of God Wednesday, you get a twofer, right? You get the psalms and you get something from the New Testament or Old Testament as well. Beautiful. So today, we're going to take a look at Psalm 95. So Psalm 95 is in a group of psalms called the Invitatory Psalms. So 95, 100, 67, and 24 are called Invitatory Psalms. So these are psalms that when you're praying the office in the morning, so either if you're going to do matins or there's no attribution to this psalm, there's no prescript here, it just starts off right in verse 1. Come, let us ring out our joy to the Lord. Hail the rock who saves us. I love when psalms start off like that. Just comes out swinging for the Lord. You know, let us ring out our joy to the Lord. Hail to the rock who saves us. Such strong, powerful imagery there. You know, the rock who saves us. We hear God's strength. You know, come, let us come into his presence giving thanks, right? So, again, if you want to translate thanks in Greek, eucharistein. So let us come into his presence giving thanksgiving, giving Eucharist, right? So for me, this is, of course, attending the Holy Sacrifice of the Mass, but also adoration, you know, coming into his living presence, body, blood, soul, divinity, and the most blessed sacrament of the Eucharist. Let us come into his, and when we come into his presence, what do? We give thanks. We give thanks for the gift of our life. We give thanks for everything that God has given us. And I made the point in my homily this morning, preaching at Mass this morning in the parish here. My homily was reflecting on the first reading, which was the book of Daniel. And when the three, Hananiah, Azariah, Mishael, are in the flames, they're not whining, they're not complaining, they're praising God. They are praising God in the midst of the flames. So right now in our culture, we're in the midst of the flames as well. And instead of whining and complaining about the politics and government and all these other things, why don't we give more praise, glory, honor, and thanksgiving to God in the midst of the flames like those three young men did? Because it was by that witness that Nebuchadnezzar himself was changed. Let us hail him with a song of praise, right? Sefer Tehillim, the book of sung praises, right? So that the first two verses there, Psalm 90, of 95, beautiful. And you can see why this is one of the invitatory psalms. This is literally calling us and inviting us into this relationship of intimate, personal, loving, and life-giving communion with the living God. And for me, this psalm just draws you right in. So as you're getting up, and I'm still, you know, I wash my face, still a little groggy, you know, and I play. Well, what I do is I have on my phone, I have a recording of bells from the monastery Mount Angel. In Mount Angel, Oregon, I have the bells recorded there, and so I pray those bells as kind of like a call to prayer, and then I start with Psalm 95. So it's a great way to get my heart and my mind pointing toward God straight away. A mighty God is the Lord, a great King above all gods. Right, so above all gods, the gods of what? The gods of the culture, right? The gods that are trying to take our time and attention and our hearts away from the one true God, right? In his hands are the depths of the earth. The heights of the mountains are his. To him belongs the sea, for he made it, and the dry land that he shaped by his hands. So now we have these beautiful illustrations of nature, right? So when we see that the mountains, the rivers, I mean, I that happens to me a lot, actually. You know, I'm driving through the Columbia River Gorge in Oregon or standing at the Pacific Coast, you know, like in Lincoln City or Seaside or one of those beautiful towns on the west coast of Oregon there. You know, just looking out in the sea like, man, you know, God is so awesome. Looking at Mount Hood or looking at some other beautiful places I've been around the world, and just, man, God is just so awesome. The beauty just draws you in. So I love the way the psalmist here draws you in with words of thanksgiving and praise, and then draws you in by focusing your mind and your eyes and your senses on the power of God working in nature.
2: Well, and I'm a sucker for a sunrise, sunset, so I totally get that in this passage. But it's also it rings with me from the perspective of there are people from our past that want to hold us in our past. So to be, you know, set free from our enemies and from the things of the bad choices in our lives, it's also a reminder that God cuts ties with people in our lives just so that they're not holding us back, whether it's in their fears, well, you know what you did, or, well, once that, always that, you know, or whatever it is. And so to be able to cut that tie is also a reminder of that God is making us better, that it, well, why can't I shake this? Well, who's in your circle? What's in your circle? Where is your circle as far as that goes before you realize that, okay, well, I keep asking God to help me. Well, he's also trying to pull you out of where you were.
1: Yeah, exactly. And, you know, Jesus even says famously in the scriptures, if your hand caused you to sin, cut it off. If your eye caused you to sin, gouge it out. Now, obviously, he didn't mean it literally.
2: Right.
1: But he was using a rabbinical teaching technique called hyperbole, where you exaggerate a point to make a point. But he was saying you may have to cut some people out of your life, at least temporarily, you know, that are holding you back from the freedom.
2: Yeah.
1: That comes from a fullness of relationship with God. And Jesus talked about that today in the gospel. You know, he goes, the truth will set you free. You know, you come to know the truth and the truth will set you free. Well, what is truth? Truth is himself. That's the whole point of this show. Beacon of truth.
2: Yep.
1: You know, truth is Jesus Christ, the way, the truth, and the life. And today he tells, and now he's talking, in fact, he was talking to some of the Jewish people who were following him, who believed him. You know, but they were still finding his teachings hard. And Jesus was saying, trust me, you know, that I am God. I want to be part of your life. You just have to trust me. They said, we're sons of Abraham. And Jesus said, well, I'm son of God. You know, so if you follow me, you are father. He goes, Abraham is our father. And then at the end, they said, well, God is our father. He goes, well, God is our father, too. If you follow me, you're following God. That's beautiful. Love that. And then the psalm continues in verse 6. Oh, come. Let us bow and bend low. Let us kneel before the God who made us. So right there, a couple things. So when you come into church and the tabernacle is behind the altar, then you genuflect. All right? So when you go into a church, if the tabernacle, that obviously that's the tabernacle is where our Lord is reserved, body, blood, soul, divinity in the tabernacle. When you walk in, the tabernacle is behind the altar. You genuflect before you go into the pew. If you walk into a church or to a chapel and there's adoration going on, you do a double genuflection. All right, that's when you go and you actually kneel, both knees, you know, just for a second. Or sometimes I'll kneel. I'll say a quick little prayer, then stand up and head into the pew and kneel down and start my adoration time. All right, so this is a beautiful reminder of this here in verse 6 of Psalm 95. For he is our God, and we, the people who belong to his pasture, the flock that's led by his hand. Again, my heart is drawn to David in Psalm 23. He's the shepherd. And this language of God being the ultimate shepherd, and we are the sheep that follow the Lord, who will always lead us to safety, always lead us to green pastures. And it continues on that today you would listen to his voice. Harden not your hearts as at Meribah, on the day at Massa in the desert, when your forebears put me to the test, when they tried me, even though they saw my work. Boy, what a reminder of the Lord here to trust him. Every step they seem to take in the desert, God does miracle after miracle after miracle, and they still don't get it. They're still like, what? Wow, would we have stayed in Egypt and had our leeks and onions and, you know, pomegranates? And I'm like, are you guys insane? Did you see what God is doing for you here? You know, but they can't see it because they're focusing on the gods of the world, on their senses and their feelings and emotions. instead of trusting fully in God.
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5: The sorrowful mysteries concentrate our minds on the events of the passion and death of Jesus Christ. Whenever good comes into contact with evil, there is suffering. And when the greatest of all goods comes into contact with evil, we must expect great suffering. The Virgin Mary represents more than anyone else the human race in its active and devout participation in the suffering and death of Jesus. St. Paul calls us to fill up in our own lives those things that may be added to the sufferings of Christ. His sufferings are complete and fulfill all the needs of our salvation. And yet he calls us to take up our cross, to suffer along with him. In the five sorrowful mysteries, we consider well how our Blessed Lady participated in those sufferings and invites us in our own life in this world to do the same.

0: the name of the Father, and of the Son, and of the Holy Spirit. Amen. I believe in God, the Father Almighty, creator of heaven and earth, and in Jesus Christ, his only Son, our Lord, who was conceived by the Holy Spirit, born of the Virgin Mary, suffered under Pontius Pilate, was crucified, died, and was buried. He descended into hell. The third day he rose again from the dead, and he ascended into heaven, and is seated at the right hand of God, the Father Almighty, from whence he shall come to judge the living and the dead.
1: I believe in the Holy Spirit, the Holy Catholic Church, the communion of saints, the forgiveness of sins, the resurrection of the body, and life everlasting. Amen.
0: Our Father, who art in heaven, hallowed be thy name. Thy kingdom come, thy will be done, on earth as it is in heaven.
1: Give us this day our daily bread, and forgive us our trespasses, as we forgive those who trespass against us. And lead us not into temptation, but deliver us from evil. Amen.
0: Let us offer the next three Aves, that we will have an increase of faith, hope, and love. Hail Mary, full of grace, the Lord is with thee. Blessed art thou amongst women, and blessed is the fruit of thy womb, Jesus.
1: Holy Mary, Mother of God, pray for us sinners, now and at the hour of our death. Amen.
0: Hail Mary, full of grace, the Lord is with thee. Blessed art thou amongst women, and blessed is the fruit of thy womb, Jesus.
1: Holy Mary, Mother of God, pray for us sinners, now and at the hour of our death. Amen.
0: Hail Mary, full of grace, the Lord is with thee. Blessed art thou amongst women, and blessed is the fruit of thy womb, Jesus.
1: Holy Mary, Mother of God, pray for us sinners, now and at the hour of our death. Amen.
0: Glory be to the Father, and to the Son, and to the Holy Spirit.

0: The first sorrowful mystery, the agony in the garden. Let us pray in these five mysteries, these mysteries of sorrow, for those whose own lives mirror the passion of Christ. And let us pray in this first sorrowful mystery that we ourselves will not walk away from suffering. Our Father, who art in heaven, hallowed be thy name. Thy kingdom come, thy will be done, on earth as it is in heaven.
1: Give us this day our daily bread, and forgive us our trespasses, as we forgive those who trespass against us. And lead us not into temptation, but deliver us from evil. Amen.
0: Hail Mary, full of grace, the Lord is with thee. Blessed art thou amongst women, and blessed is the fruit of thy womb, Jesus.
1: Holy Mary, Mother of God, pray for us sinners, now and at the hour of our death. Amen.
0: Hail Mary, full of grace, the Lord is with thee. Blessed art thou amongst women, and blessed is the fruit of thy womb, Jesus.
1: Holy Mary, Mother of God, pray for us sinners, now and at the hour of our death. Amen.
0: Hail Mary, full of grace, the Lord is with thee. Blessed art thou amongst women, and blessed is the fruit of thy womb, Jesus.
1: Holy Mary, Mother of God, pray for us sinners, now and at the hour of our death. Amen.
0: Hail Mary, full of grace, the Lord is with thee. Blessed art thou amongst women, and blessed is the fruit of thy womb, Jesus.
1: Holy Mary, Mother of God, pray for us sinners, now and at the hour of our death. Amen.
0: Hail Mary, full of grace, the Lord is with thee. Blessed art thou amongst women, and blessed is the fruit of thy womb, Jesus.
1: Holy Mary, Mother of God, pray for us sinners, now and at the hour of our death. Amen.
0: Hail Mary, full of grace, the Lord is with thee. Blessed art thou amongst women, and blessed is the fruit of thy womb, Jesus.
1: Holy Mary, Mother of God, pray for us sinners, now and at the hour of our death. Amen.
0: Hail Mary, full of grace, the Lord is with thee. Blessed art thou amongst women, and blessed is the fruit of thy womb, Jesus.
1: Holy Mary, Mother of God, pray for us sinners, now and at the hour of our death. Amen.
0: Hail Mary, full of grace, the Lord is with thee. Blessed art thou amongst women, and blessed is the fruit of thy womb, Jesus.
1: Holy Mary, Mother of God, pray for us sinners, now and at the hour of our death. Amen.
0: Hail Mary, full of grace, the Lord is with thee. Blessed art thou amongst women, and blessed is the fruit of thy womb, Jesus.
1: Holy Mary, Mother of God, pray for us sinners, now and at the hour of our death. Amen.
0: Hail Mary, full of grace, the Lord is with thee. Blessed art thou amongst women, and blessed is the fruit of thy womb, Jesus.
1: Holy Mary, Mother of God, pray for us sinners, now and at the hour of our death. Amen.
0: Glory be to the Father, and to the Son, and to the Holy Spirit.
1: As it was in the beginning, is now, and ever shall be, world without end. Amen.
2: O my Jesus, forgive us our sins, save us from the fires of hell. Bring all souls to heaven, especially those in most need of thy mercy.
0: The second sorrowful mystery, the scourging at the pillar. Let us pray in this mystery that we will accept and grow with our own sufferings, that we will be prepared by grace for them. Our Father, who art in heaven, hallowed be thy name. Thy kingdom come, thy will be done, on earth as it is in heaven.
1: Give us this day our daily bread, and forgive us our trespasses, as we forgive those who trespass against us. And lead us not into temptation, but deliver us from evil. Amen.
0: Hail Mary, full of grace, the Lord is with thee. Blessed art thou amongst women, and blessed is the fruit of thy womb, Jesus.
1: Holy Mary, Mother of God, pray for us sinners, now and at the hour of our death. Amen.
0: Hail Mary, full of grace, The Lord is with thee. Blessed art thou amongst women, and blessed is the fruit of thy womb, Jesus.
1: Holy Mary, Mother of God, pray for us sinners, now and at the hour of our death. Amen.
0: Hail Mary, full of grace, the Lord is with thee. Blessed art thou amongst women, and blessed is the fruit of thy womb, Jesus.
1: Holy Mary, Mother of God, pray for us sinners, now and at the hour of our death. Amen.
0: Hail Mary, full of grace, the Lord is with thee. Blessed art thou amongst women, and blessed is the fruit of thy womb, Jesus.
1: Holy Mary, Mother of God, pray for us sinners, now and at the hour of our death. Amen.
0: Hail Mary, full of grace, the Lord is with thee. Blessed art thou amongst women, and blessed is the fruit of thy womb, Jesus.
1: Holy Mary, Mother of God, pray for us sinners, now and at the hour of our death. Amen.
0: Hail Mary, full of grace, the Lord is with thee. Blessed art thou amongst women, and blessed is the fruit of thy womb, Jesus.
1: Holy Mary, Mother of God, pray for us sinners, now and at the hour of our death. Amen.
0: Hail Mary, full of grace, the Lord is with thee. Blessed art thou amongst women, and blessed is the fruit of thy womb, Jesus.
1: Holy Mary, Mother of God, pray for us sinners, now and at the hour of our death. Amen.
0: Hail Mary, full of grace, the Lord is with thee. Blessed art thou amongst women, and blessed is the fruit of thy womb, Jesus.
1: Holy Mary, Mother of God, pray for us sinners, now and at the hour of our death. Amen.
0: Hail Mary, full of grace, the Lord is with thee. Blessed art thou amongst women, and blessed is the fruit of thy womb, Jesus.
1: Holy Mary, Mother of God, pray for us sinners, now and at the hour of our death. Amen.
0: Hail Mary, full of grace, the Lord is with thee.

0: Thy kingdom come, thy will be done, on earth as it is in heaven.
1: Give us this day our daily bread, and forgive us our trespasses, as we forgive those who trespass against us. And lead us not into temptation, but deliver us from evil. Amen.
0: Hail Mary, full of grace, the Lord is with thee. Blessed art thou amongst women, and blessed is the fruit of thy womb, Jesus.
1: Holy Mary, Mother of God, pray for us sinners, now and at the hour of our death. Amen.
0: Hail Mary, full of grace, the Lord is with thee. Blessed art thou amongst women, and blessed is the fruit of thy womb, Jesus.
1: Holy Mary, Mother of God, pray for us sinners, now and at the hour of our death. Amen.
0: Hail Mary, full of grace, the Lord is with thee. Blessed art thou amongst women, and blessed is the fruit of thy womb, Jesus.
1: Holy Mary, Mother of God, pray for us sinners, now and at the hour of our death. Amen.
0: Hail Mary, full of grace, the Lord is with thee. Blessed art thou amongst women, and blessed is the fruit of thy womb, Jesus.
1: Holy Mary, Mother of God, pray for us sinners, now and at the hour of our death. Amen.
0: Hail Mary, full of grace, the Lord is with thee. Blessed art thou amongst women, and blessed is the fruit of thy womb, Jesus.
1: Holy Mary, Mother of God, pray for us sinners, now and at the hour of our death. Amen.
0: Hail Mary, full of grace, the Lord is with thee. Blessed art thou amongst women, and blessed is the fruit of thy womb, Jesus.
1: Holy Mary, Mother of God, pray for us sinners, now and at the hour of our death. Amen.
0: Hail Mary, full of grace, the Lord is with thee. Blessed art thou amongst women, and blessed is the fruit of thy womb, Jesus.
1: Holy Mary, Mother of God, pray for us sinners, now and at the hour of our death. Amen.
0: Hail Mary, full of grace, the Lord is with thee. Blessed art thou amongst women, and blessed is the fruit of thy womb, Jesus.
1: Holy Mary, Mother of God, pray for us sinners now and at the hour of our death. Amen.
0: Hail Mary, full of grace, the Lord is with thee. Blessed art thou amongst women, and blessed is the fruit of thy womb, Jesus.
1: Holy Mary, Mother of God, pray for us sinners now and at the hour of our death. Amen.
0: Hail Mary, full of grace, the Lord is with thee. Blessed art thou amongst women, and blessed is the fruit of thy womb, Jesus.
1: Holy Mary, Mother of God, pray for us sinners, now and at the hour of our death. Amen.
0: Glory be to the Father, and to the Son, and to the Holy Spirit.
1: As it was in the beginning, is now, and ever shall be, world without end. Amen.
2: O my Jesus, forgive us our sins. Save us from the fires of hell. Bring all souls to heaven, especially those in most need of thy mercy.
0: The fourth sorrowful mystery, the carrying of the cross. Our Father, who art in heaven, hallowed be thy name. Thy kingdom come, thy will be done, on earth as it is in heaven.
1: Give us this day our daily bread, and forgive us our trespasses, as we forgive those who trespass against us. And lead us not into temptation, but deliver us from evil. Amen.
0: Hail Mary, full of grace, the Lord is with thee. Blessed art thou amongst women, and blessed is the fruit of thy womb, Jesus.
1: Holy Mary, Mother of God, pray for us sinners, now and at the hour of our death. Amen.
0: Hail Mary, full of grace, the Lord is with thee. Blessed art thou amongst women, and blessed is the fruit of thy womb, Jesus.
1: Holy Mary, Mother of God, pray for us sinners, now and at the hour of our death. Amen.
0: Hail Mary, full of grace, the Lord is with thee. Blessed art thou amongst women, and blessed is the fruit of thy womb, Jesus.
1: Holy Mary, Mother of God, pray for us sinners, now and at the hour of our death. Amen.
0: Hail Mary, full of grace, the Lord is with thee. Blessed art thou amongst women, and blessed is the fruit of thy womb, Jesus.
1: Holy Mary, Mother of God, pray for us sinners, now and at the hour of our death. Amen.
0: Hail Mary, full of

0: grace, the Lord is with thee. Blessed art thou amongst women, and blessed is the fruit of thy womb, Jesus.
1: Holy Mary, Mother of God, pray for us sinners, now and at the hour of our death. Amen.
0: Hail Mary, full of grace, the Lord is with thee. Blessed art thou amongst women, and blessed is the fruit of thy womb, Jesus.
1: Holy Mary, Mother of God, pray for us sinners, now and at the hour of our death. Amen.
0: Hail Mary, full of grace, the Lord is with thee. Blessed art thou amongst women, and blessed is the fruit of thy womb, Jesus.
1: Holy Mary, Mother of God, pray for us sinners, now and at the hour of our death. Amen.
0: Hail Mary, full of grace, the Lord is with thee. Blessed art thou amongst women, and blessed is the fruit of thy womb, Jesus.
1: Holy Mary, Mother of God, pray for us sinners, now and at the hour of our death. Amen.
0: Hail Mary, full of grace, the Lord is with thee. Blessed art thou amongst women, and blessed is the fruit of thy womb, Jesus.
1: Holy Mary, Mother of God, pray for us sinners, now and at the hour of our death. Amen.
0: Hail Mary, full of grace, the Lord is with thee. Blessed art thou amongst women, and blessed is the fruit of thy womb, Jesus.
1: Holy Mary, Mother of God, pray for us sinners, now and at the hour of our death. Amen.
0: Glory be to the Father, and to the Son, and to the Holy Spirit.
1: As it was in the beginning, is now, and ever shall be, world without end. Amen.
0: O my Jesus, forgive us our sins. Save us from the fires of hell.
1: Bring all souls to heaven, especially those in most need of thy mercy.
0: The fifth sorrowful mystery, the crucifixion and death of Jesus on the cross. Scripture tells us that Mary stood beneath the cross, that she heard the cry of agony, "Why have you forsaken me?" That she heard her beloved son commend her to the care of John, and him to her. In our own sufferings in life, let us not become bitter or locked in our own grief. Let us be open to others to share their grief as Mary did. Let's not run away. Let's not ask why, a question that no one can answer. Rather, let us ask the question, what must I do to follow Jesus in fulfilling the will of God? Our Father, who art in heaven, hallowed be thy name. Thy kingdom come, thy will be done, on earth as it is in heaven.
1: Give us this day our daily bread, and forgive us our trespasses, as we forgive those who trespass against us. And lead us not into temptation, but deliver us from evil. Amen.
0: Hail Mary, full of grace, the Lord is with thee. Blessed art thou amongst women, and blessed is the fruit of thy womb, Jesus.
1: Holy Mary, Mother of God, pray for us sinners, now and at the hour of our death. Amen.
0: Hail Mary, full of grace, the Lord is with thee. Blessed art thou amongst women, and blessed is the fruit of thy womb, Jesus.
1: Holy Mary, Mother of God, pray for us sinners, now and at the hour of our death. Amen.
0: Hail Mary, full of grace, the Lord is with thee. Blessed art thou amongst women, and blessed is the fruit of thy womb, Jesus.
1: Holy Mary, Mother of God, pray for us sinners, now and at the hour of our death. Amen.
0: Hail Mary, full of grace, the Lord is with thee. Blessed art thou amongst women, and blessed is the fruit of thy womb, Jesus.
1: Holy Mary, Mother of God, pray for us sinners, now and at the hour of our death. Amen.
0: Hail Mary, full of grace, the Lord is with thee. Blessed art thou amongst women, and blessed is the fruit of thy womb, Jesus.
1: Holy Mary, Mother of God, pray for us sinners, now and at the hour of our death. Amen.
0: Hail Mary, full of grace, the Lord is with thee. Blessed art thou amongst women, and blessed is the fruit of thy womb, Jesus.
1: Holy Mary, Mother of God, pray for us sinners, now and at the hour of our death. Amen.
0: Hail Mary, full of grace, the Lord is with thee. Blessed art thou amongst women, and blessed is the fruit of thy womb, Jesus.
1: Holy Mary, Mother of God, pray for us sinners, now and at the hour of our death. Amen.
0: Hail Mary, full of grace, the Lord is with thee. Blessed art thou amongst women, and blessed is the fruit of thy womb, Jesus.
1: Holy Mary, Mother of God, pray for us sinners, now and at the hour of our death. Amen.
0: Hail Mary, full of grace, the Lord is with thee. Blessed art thou amongst women, and blessed is the fruit of thy womb, Jesus.
1: Holy Mary, Mother of God, pray for us sinners, now and at the hour of our death. Amen.
0: Hail Mary, full of grace, the Lord is with thee. Blessed art thou amongst women, and blessed is the fruit of thy womb, Jesus.
1: Holy Mary, Mother of God, pray for us sinners, now and at the hour of our death. Amen.
0: Glory be to the Father, and to the Son, and to the Holy Spirit.
1: As it was in the beginning, is now, and ever shall be, world without end. Amen.
0: O my Jesus, forgive us our sins, save us from the fires of hell, bring all souls to heaven, especially those in most need of thy mercy. Hail, Holy Queen, Mother of mercy, our life, our sweetness, and our hope. To thee do we cry, poor banished children of Eve. To thee do we send up our sighs, mourning and weeping in this valley of tears. Turn then, most gracious Advocate, thine eyes of mercy toward us, and after this our exile, show unto us the blessed fruit of thy womb, Jesus. O clement, O loving, O sweet Virgin Mary, pray for us, O Holy Mother of God,
1: that we may be made worthy of the promises of Christ.
0: Let us pray. O God, whose only begotten Son, by his life, death, and resurrection, has purchased for us the rewards of eternal life, grant, we beseech thee, that meditating on these mysteries of the Most Holy Rosary of the Blessed Virgin Mary, we may imitate what they contain and obtain what they promise, through the same Christ our Lord. May the divine assistance remain always with us, and may the souls of the faithful departed, through the mercy of God, rest in peace. Amen. May the Holy Virgin bless you with her loving child, this day and forever. In the name of the Father, and of the Son, and of the Holy Spirit. Amen.
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1: What would you do if you had 100 hours to change America? Well, abortion is already a top priority for some Democratic lawmakers if they regain control of the House. A memo from the Cost of Living Healthcare Working Group urges Democrats to pursue legislation establishing a, quote, federal right to abortion and expanding taxpayer-funded abortion coverage in their first 100 days. Election Day is coming. 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
1: The most glorious work of all, to praise God in his kingdom.
0: Moved by the Spirit.
1: Anyone who lives in love lives in God. And God lives in him.
2: What a wonderful thing is our church. This whole network is built on trust. The essence of evangelization is to tell everybody Jesus loves you. We are all called to be great saints. Don't miss the opportunity.
1: Well, welcome, family. We're going to talk about anger tonight. If you have another subject, just bring it up. We'll talk about that. Sometimes there is just anger. Most of the time it isn't just anger that we have. But I got angry today. I got angry a couple times. But anyway, one time was on something a theologian said. And I'm afraid a lot of you are hearing these kind of ideas that sound extremely rational, extremely reasonable. And when we have a church, when we begin to have a church who lives only on reason, then you omit faith, don't you? Faith is reasonable. However, it rises above because we are guided by the invisible reality. And my human nature only wants to accept what I see. If I don't see it, it isn't there. I could say to you, all these people in this studio, and somebody who does not have faith would say, yeah, that's all there. But the one with faith said, oh no, the Lord is there. The Lord is here. You see, the faith is something elevated. Sees beyond what my eyes or my human reason dictate to me. And when people begin to tell you and explain the church, not the faith, they don't explain the faith, they explain the church, which you think it'd be the same, on a purely human level, you don't have faith anymore. You have a community.

communal gathering. Now, one of the things I heard today was that you are Eucharist, I'm Eucharist, this community is Eucharist, so there is no real Eucharist, body, blood, soul, and divinity of Jesus. This means then that we're all community and we're all Eucharist. So when you sin, there is really no sin on that level because you don't offend God. He's up in his happy heaven. We only offend each other. Now, the thing that made me so angry today is this theologian says that if you commit adultery or murder or steal or lie or cheat or do any of the things that are against the Ten Commandments, you must go to communion the next day or as soon as possible to get more grace. What is the reason? The reasoning is that no matter what you do, there is still some kind of goodness in you. And this goodness must be increased, so you go to communion and get more grace. They don't even understand grace. Grace is not something, it's someone. It's a participation in the very nature of God. Well, if I have shoved God away and my soul is in darkness, what I do when I sin is I say, God, stay away from me. It isn't like you go to a restaurant and you starve yourself 2 days and then you gulp down all the food you can eat. And you know, when these people explain this, it sounds so reasonable. Be careful, my people. Be careful. You're being led astray. Let me tell you what St. Paul says here. Everyone is to recollect himself before eating this bread and drinking this cup, talking about Holy Communion. This goes way back in the church. Because a person who eats and drinks without recognizing the body is eating and drinking to his own condemnation. So if you are in a state of mortal sin, don't you let anybody tell you you can go to communion. Only if you were in the desert and there was nobody around, but then you wouldn't have a priest. See, there is such mass lies, deceit, and I'm afraid for you. I really am, because when these things seem so reasonable. But see, faith in God is far above that. And let me tell you what St. John says here. He said, if we say we have no sin in us, and that's what they're saying, we are deceiving ourselves. See, I do more than offend the community. I offend God. And this is what St. John says. If we say we have no sin in us, we deceive ourselves and refusing to admit the truth. But if we acknowledge our sins, then God, who is faithful and just, will forgive our sins and purify us. This is 1 John 1:8. He will purify us from everything that is wrong. Now here's a clincher, yeah? Which really brings light to the terrible, terrible deception that some of you are being fed day after day, week after week. To say that we have never sinned is to call God a liar. And we show that his word is not in us. I don't know if these theologians just do away with scripture. It's a phenomena to me. That's what makes me angry. You call and tell me what makes you angry. These are things that make me angry. Because this is not what Jesus has said.
See, if you don't do this, you call God a liar. See? If you can't get grace if you don't even admit that I've done something wrong. I never asked in forgiveness. You see, it boggles my mind that some theologians are encouraging sacrilege. Don't you get yourself into that, please. Don't you do that. You belong to the wrong church if you do. The church that leads you into sin and sacrilege, the person who does that has lost his faith. You see, you can't call God a liar. That's what 1 John says. You have to be humble and say, I have sinned against you, Lord. Yeah, I sinned against the community if I commit a mortal sin, because it's a mystical body. If a person is holy, you all benefit. If a person is not, you don't benefit. But if I am humble, you see, that's a terrible difference. It encourages an awesome pride. Pride. I never sin. And if I do, I go to communion. Oh, Jesus, Mary and Joseph. You go to confession, not communion. And that's where confession comes in, see? Confession comes in because I have that marvelous opportunity of benefiting by the precious blood of Jesus in this wondrous sacrament and getting rid of that. Now I can go to communion. I go with a pure heart and a pure mind and a clean soul. You see what's happening, and it boggles my mind because so many souls can be lost by this kind of hogwash. Be careful who teaches you. Be careful what seminars you go to. And be well, you know what I wish everybody would do, and I meant to bring it tonight and I forgot. I talked to you before about the Navarra Bible. I don't know if my producer has that address anymore. The Navarra Bible. I think you would never be taken in. You would never be deceived. There it is. If you got the Navarra Bible. And it comes in volumes. The explanations, it is absolutely phenomenal. It's a whole course in church history, a course in the sacraments, a course in the church, and a course in scripture. And it's worth, if you have to save all year to buy one book, it would be worth it. There's so much I can tell you, so much I can teach you, and there's so much to learn, and you're being deceived right and left, front and back. You know, I can come up with something that I think is just so horrible, and I want to tell you that, but how many people I don't reach? But if you read and you're well-read, you won't fall into these terrible, terrible things that are going on, terrible things. I want you to be well-versed in Scripture and well-read in your faith. I want you to know your faith. I want you to know the beauties of God. He says we can be sure that we are in God only when the one who claims to be living in him is living the same kind of life as Jesus did. It doesn't make any sense, does it? You commit adultery today, you rob a bank tomorrow, you embezzle, you slap your parents around, you never go to mass, you're impure, you're greedy. Now you go to communion. Does that make sense to you? That don't make any sense to anybody. Something wrong, don't you think?

0: I'll tell you what's wrong. He's everywhere. That's what's wrong. Oh, beady eyes, bushy tailed is everywhere. I just want you to know your faith enough that you don't get pulled in by this crazy stuff. Because see, there's so much that Jesus wants to tell you. And these two epistles, you know, the Navarra Bible has a beautiful book on the epistles of St. John, the Gospel of St. John. It's marvelous. You know, they'll take one sentence and they'll have 2 pages of explanation on this one sentence. Absolutely phenomenal. Even if you buy one book, you could study that one book. Buy the book that appeals to you the most. St. John, St. Matthew, St. Mark, St. Luke. The epistles of St. Paul. There's so much rich knowledge that you'll never get. Maybe you had it, I doubt it. And it's in simple language that you can understand. So, I'm not getting any calls. Isn't there nobody out there angry? No? You don't have anybody here angry about something? You're all gentle people, right? It's pretty good. You're angry about something.
1: Conversation about venial sin, mortal sin, and then yeah. This new term, serious sin.
0: What's that?
1: Well, I don't know, but that's they talk about, you know, if you can commit a serious sin, but you still got some kind of grace, and that there's no more really mortal or venial sin. You might explain the difference between.
0: Well, that's what's called God a liar. You see, when you say that, you call God a liar because you say the church is a liar. See, we got to put it like it is. You just can't pretend that these people, there is a total agenda somewhere to destroy not only the foundations of the church, but wipe it out and come up with some kind of empty block building. Sirius and mortal is to say, Sirius says, this is pretty bad, but you won't go to hell for it. That's the difference. But if you don't believe in hell, what else could you say? If you don't believe there is a hell, then why would you say there's anything possible to put you in there? So if you don't believe in hell, then you got to get rid of the reason you might go to hell, right? So, you see how clever they are. They want to think there is no hell, so then how in the world, if there is no hell, why be good? And if you happen to be bad, just happen. You offend your community. So who, do you ask forgiveness? No. Do you say to your neighbor, I'm sorry? No. Do you get up in the pulpit and say, I committed adultery? Oh, no. What do? You go to communion. Isn't that stupid? That doesn't make any sense at all. And you know, my grandma had an old saying, voca de bert. Do you know what a voca de bert is? Ah, you know? People go to these seminars that are so nuts, and they go, ah. Means open mouth. Nothing coming out. See, voca de bert. Nothing coming out. And this is what I don't understand, you know. You sit there like, oh, really? See, if I slapped you, wouldn't I owe you something? An apology? You think I would? Oh, I'm going to go to communion now and get more grace. Don't be a voca de bert. Stupidone is another word for it. Know your faith. Believe in the church. Believe in the church. See, first, the scripture was taken away. Because everything was a myth, though you might as well read some fables or something. Then they take

0: away the statues because you want to go directly to Jesus. Then they take away Jesus because you're going now to the people. I want to know how they're going to take all of you out now. That's the next thing they're going to do. You see, they take out the tabernacle, they take out everything. Now they got you. I understand in one place they have a baptismal fountain. When you walk in the church, the baptismal fountain's in the middle of the church, and it's big enough for the whole congregation to take a bath in. Now, that's what you concentrate on today. The Eucharist, well, but do you know what baptism is? I know what they think it is, an initiation into this big, giant club. But you see, the very thing that baptism does for you, they have annihilated. Baptism is where I become a son of God. I receive a part of God. I receive grace. I receive the Father, the Son, and the Holy Spirit. The church calls this divine indwelling. And if you mar that, we call it mortal sin. There's no such serious and mortal are the same. One theologian said, in centuries past, the church made a mistake. So you're infallible. But the church has never erred in faith and morals. So you can't just sit around and let them feed you this. We need to, when we sin, we need to repent. We need to go to confession. And then we can worthily receive. There is no way that the holy God and the enemy can dwell in you together. You make a choice. You're going to have one or the other. You can't have both. It is a most blasphemous thought. The most blasphemous teaching. To say that the devil and God could live in the same person by mortal sin. That doesn't make any sense. Does it mean we have to be perfect? No. We're not talking about perfection. We're talking about imperfect people who know they have an inclination to something, or they have fallen into this serious sin. But it's mortal. What would happen if the cities never had any kind of speeding laws, or they put up a red and a green light, and they would say, if you think it's okay, you could stop at the red. If you don't, you could stop at the green. It doesn't make any difference. One is serious. I can tell you what, it's going to be mortal. See, that doesn't make any sense. It just doesn't. An imperfect person can have and can be perfect. A person who lives in mortal sin consistently is not only imperfect, but forfeits the presence of God in his soul. He must go to confession to receive back. God is merciful. No matter how many sins you have. To say you get more goodness and more grace if you commit a mortal sin, then you can go back and commit another mortal sin. Please don't believe all that. And I don't understand why people say that. And I don't understand why you believe it. Jesus gave it everything in here. I have a call. Hello?
1: Hi, Mother. How are you?
0: I'm fine, dear. Where are you from?
1: I'm from Tiverton, Rhode Island.
0: Okay.
1: I have a lot of anger on people.
0: You have a what? A
1: lot of anger.
0: Oh, yeah?
1: Because when people steal food from somebody else,
0: yeah,
1: I think that stealing

0: from God.
1: What did she say?
0: I said, I think that they're stealing from God.
1: Yeah, that's true. When people, for example, maybe you're talking about slander or calumny. If I slander somebody, I do steal from them. I can steal their reputation away from them. See? If you make what we call a fool out of somebody, you humiliate them. You do take something from them. If you make up a lie about something, something that is not true, and you begin to spread that, you steal the dignity of that person away from them. And sometimes we do that by gossip. Sometimes we do that by rash judging and then spreading our rash judgment to others. Then they get angry and somebody else gets angry. And here we're the cause of spreading slander. And it is a kind of stealing from God. You steal a person's reputation, you could make them despair. You see, and that's wrong. And we need to pray for these people. See, these people need forgiveness. They need repentance. And sometimes we can't give that to them. And you suffer from that. And the only way you can keep yourself from getting angry is to pray. You got to pray for them. You got to ask God to forgive them. At some point, you have to say, I love you, I'm sorry. But if you can't do that, you must pray, and that is to love. You must ask God to forgive them, and that is to love. We can't always say, I love you by loving. We don't always love by saying, I love you. Sometimes we say, I love you by praying and by forgiving, because that's what people need. We have another call. Hello?
2: Hi, Mother.
1: Yeah.
2: How are you?
1: I'm fine. Where are you from?
2: I'm from Madison, Alabama.
1: Wonderful.
2: And I had a couple of questions for you. It's a two-part question. The first part is, what happens to the spirituality of the Eucharist after one receives it? And where does it go?
1: Yeah.
2: And the second part is, if you mentioned earlier in the show that if one is in a state of mortal sin, what happens when a person like that receives communion? What happens to the spirituality of Jesus, other than he's offended? Does it stay with him, or does it leave right away? Or
1: That doesn't do the soul any good. In fact, as St. John, as St. Paul said, it's for your condemnation, because you have offended God in such a way you commit sacrilege if you're in a state of mortal sin and receive the Eucharist. Now, it isn't the spirituality of the Eucharist. It's your spirituality. The Eucharist is food for you. Unless you eat my flesh and drink my blood, you shall not have life in you. He didn't say unless you just love your neighbor. See, this whole theology, it just doesn't make any sense. Unless you eat my flesh and drink my blood, you shall not have life in you. You can't put the devil and God as a pair in your soul. Now, when you receive Holy Communion, I think the church has always kind of taught that the Lord would probably be with you at 15 minutes or a half hour. That's why the church has always wanted people to stay and make a thanksgiving to that wonderful presence of God in your soul, that you benefit by it. When you go to communion, you know what I do when I go to communion? I say, Lord, I would like to receive this Holy Communion in the same way, in the same manner that Mary received you her entire life on earth. Can you imagine Our Lady receiving communion from maybe the hands of St. John? The very body and blood of Jesus, her Son. Can you imagine? I'd like to receive communion with the same fervor of all the saints in heaven did.

0: But the same fervor that all the souls in purgatory would if they could come back. With the same love that all the angels would have if they could receive communion. You see, we have to desire communion, and we have to appreciate what's happened to us. Well, then you have to bring that out to your neighbor. You have to radiate the Lord during your day. You have to be kind and loving and compassionate. And when you're not, you have to admit it. See, there is a difference between if you're just nasty to someone, or you're impatient with them and you kill a man. That there is a grave difference. So it isn't the spirituality, and I think what you mean is the real presence of Jesus. He is there. That's what he said. And when you say he is not there, you call Jesus a liar. When you say you do not sin, you call the Father a liar. See, this is what's so terrible about the teaching today. How long, O Lord, will you permit your Son to be so blasphemed? How long? I don't know how long. But in all the history of the world, I don't think there's been a time when the Eucharist has been so maligned, so denied, and literally spit upon by those who should know better. The spirituality is yours. That means that when you receive the body and blood of Jesus, your whole entire soul is more clear and brighter and more pleasing to God. Sin has no place in that soul at that moment. You cannot have a mortal sin upon your soul and then receive communion and you be this bright, holy creature. You can't. You've already denied the Lord. When I read, see, I think where the mix-up comes, when I am baptized, I receive the Father, Son, and Holy Spirit into my soul. When I grievously sin, I lose that. To say that the presence of the Spirit and the presence of Satan can live together in a soul is the most blasphemous thing you could think of. Now, what these people are saying, and that's why they're pushing baptism now. They don't want you to be baptized when you're born, no. But they're pushing this baptism, and yet they don't understand what it is. Because when you say, I'm Eucharist, you're Eucharist, what they're saying is that you belong to this massive community of people who believe in God. Well, that's true, isn't it? But you deny the Scriptures. That's where it goes bad. It gets sour real quick. We have another call. Hello?
1: Hi, Mother.
0: Hi. Where are you from?
1: I'm from Minnesota.
0: Great.
1: First of all, I just want to say that you're still the best television show in all of television's fall lineup.
0: Thank you.
1: Mother, something that gets me angry lately, and I really would like your answer on this question. I'm divorced. I've been divorced now for 3.5 years. And my friends constantly say to me, when are you going to be ready to start dating again? The few people that I confide in that I don't care to date because I don't feel it's right to remarry,
0: right,
1: tell me that I should go for an annulment. And from what I've read in the Bible, and I can only paraphrase it, Jesus basically told the disciples that Moses had given in to people when he made his decisions on divorce. And I guess I feel that I had my shot at marriage. I made a bad decision.

0: decision. It's not God's fault that I made the bad decision, and it's just something that I have to live with. But I feel that it would be a sin for me to remarry since I was married once. And it's very confusing for me where the church's stand is on annulment, and I tend to wonder if the only reason why there is annulment is because the church is afraid of what would happen if there wasn't.
1: Well, I sympathize with you, and I am edified because my mother was in the same position, and she never remarried. I think, though, when the church, you see, the Lord said to the church through Peter, what sins you bind, they are bound. What you loose, they are loose. There are some marriages that were not right before God. That's where the point comes in. I don't think it has anything to do. The church is very strict now. And Pope John, John Paul II, has made it very difficult. But there are some marriages that were not right before God. There is no such word as annulled. It means that there was something radically wrong with this marriage in the beginning. And that's what the church has the power to decide. The church just can't give annulments right and left just because, well, you know, this is the thing to do. It's a very strict process. And it's been made even stricter lately. So I think I would ask the proper canonist or the tribunal, the marriage tribunal. And you said, I knew in the beginning I had a bad marriage. You see, right off the bat, you begin to wonder if there was something wrong. So I wouldn't be hard on the church because of they nullify some marriages. But I think if you're happy the way you are, as St. Paul would have said, take Jesus as your spouse and pray. Get close to the Lord. Read your scripture. And don't worry about people. Don't pay attention to people. You know, the worst thing you can have is about 20 opinions, because each one of them is different. You do what's in your heart to do. I just wanted to straighten you out. There is such a thing as a legitimate annulment. However, if you feel the way you feel, then stay the way you are. Don't worry about anybody. My mother did it for I don't know how many years. I was six when they were divorced, and they were 2 years married before I came along. So I can't say her life wasn't hard. Yeah, it's awful. But maybe that's where I got my vocation. I got it from Our Lady of Sorrows, I know. But maybe with all that hardship and pain, maybe because of that I can understand your position. I can better understand the parents, the wives, the husbands, and the children of single-parent families. I only know one thing, sweetheart. If that's the way you feel, go to Jesus. Become holy. Let him fill whatever vacuum, whatever hole is in your heart. We have another call. Hello?
2: Hi.
1: Hi.
2: I'm Lisa, and I'm from Churchville, Virginia.
1: Yeah?
2: And something that makes me very angry is the fact of people, how they don't take the Lord's word seriously.
1: They don't, you mean?
2: No, and they take and, like, cut on people for going to church and make fun of them.
1: Yeah.
2: And whenever you, like, tell them different things that you have learned
1: yeah.
2: or things that people have seen happen in church or whatever, they, like, cut on that, too, because they don't believe in anything.
1: How old are you, honey?
2: 17.
1: And are you saying that if you're trying to to correct them in some way, they don't believe it?
2: No.
1: Well, the reason is, you see, when our moral life is encouraged, immoral life is encouraged by television. I understand now that the shows that are on the new fall list, whatever that is, are terrible. And if you correct somebody on that, no, they're not going to like it. But we must take the church seriously. See, we're not dealing with opinions. We're dealing with your eternal soul, your eternal salvation. See, we can't afford to just pick and choose. See, truth is not cafeteria style. You go in the cafeteria, you pick this one out and that out, but there's always something you leave, isn't there? Did you ever go in the cafeteria and take a little bit of everything? Huh? Did you ever do that? You'd have a plate this big. Well, a lot of people like the church to be that way. We're just going to pick and pick and do. I don't like that, so I won't do it. I don't like this, I don't do it. I don't like that, so I change it. The truth is truth. And you can't. So if you have an I wouldn't run around correcting everybody. But I would show by your moral life, by your love, by your kindness, that there is something better than what they have. That you love Jesus and you're not going to sin. You're not going on sex. You're not going on drugs. You're not going to get drunk. You believe the word. You believe the church. And pray for those who teach otherwise. Pray for those who listen. Pray for those, as St. Paul says, have itching ears. You know what itching ears are? I knew a man one time said he went to confession 15 times until he found the priest that agreed with him. How do you like that for sorrow and repentance? You see that? We can't do that. And so I think for one thing, the best thing you can do for them is pray. We have another call. Hello?
3: Hello?
1: Hello. Where are you from?
3: I'm from Louisville, Kentucky.
1: Okay. What is your...
3: And first I want to thank you for EWTN, Mother Angelica. You've touched all the hearts of my whole family.
1: Praise God.
3: And it's caused some conversions and some coming back.
1: Thank you, Jesus.
3: And we thank you for that. And now we're in a predicament, as you're speaking of tonight, the church is changing so badly, so much that more than angry, we're afraid. There's so many of us out here that are afraid we're losing what we were brought up in or what we found.
1: You're right.
3: As converts. And now I have sisters that are going to church that doesn't even resemble the Roman Catholic Church, but it's all they have, and they're hanging on to it so that they can go to confession when they make they have to call and make an appointment. It's not like every week, and where they can receive communion, and it worries us.
1: I know how you feel. I know when you see something you love crumbling, but don't let it put fear in your heart. Because Jesus is with us. And even though you're heartbroken at some of the changes, know that when you receive one communion, that first time you're a convert, do you remember the time you went up to communion and you received the real body, blood, soul, and divinity of Jesus? Wasn't that the most exciting moment of your life? When you knew you took Jesus home with you, really and truly? They may rob you of kneelers and rob you of some truths, but never let them rob you of Jesus. They can't do that. You came for Jesus. You stay with Jesus. You stay with Jesus. That's the church has the body, blood, soul, and divinity of Jesus. If you take that away, you have no church. But Jesus is not going to let his people wander in the desert.

and the church has not changed. Let's get that straight. The church has not changed. People in the church have changed. The church has not changed. And we must pray for those who make changes that are not according to the church. When I go to Europe, and you see these beautiful shrines, and you go to the Basilica in Rome, and you hear this beautiful music, and you that's the roots. I know Sister Raphael, when she went in there for this first time, started to cry, because it was like being home. And now some of us, and I'm among them, feel like you're homesick. But they can never take Jesus away from you. That's why you became a Catholic. Because there's such richness in the church. Some people have strayed even in Mass. Let's be members of the remnant. The minority, whatever. Hang in there. Jesus is worth fighting for. Jesus, as many run away from him, let you and I run towards him. If everyone fails, let's pray for the grace to stand tall. If everything goes to pot, let us keep the faith. Don't be discouraged. We have to see the things and have that, but don't worry. God's raising up new converts like crazy. And we get so many requests for vocations that I don't know where to put them. I can't build anymore. My neighbors would be glad to hear that. I'm squeezing. Well, I'm trying to make rooms where we didn't have rooms before. You know, a closet suddenly becomes a room. And I said to one girl, well, all I have is a big closet. She said, I don't care. I'll sleep on the floor. There's so many vocations, and I don't know where to put them. So God is not undone. Don't worry about it. If one person says no, he'll raise up two who say yes. Be one of those two. As long as EWTN has these cameras on and we're in your living room, you're going to know the truth. I want to mention the Navarra Bible again. I think all of you that have signed up brokenhearted and all, and those of you who want to be converts, come on. We got lots of room. But I just want you to know the beauty of your faith. God, it's so wonderful. It's so full of truths and spiritualities that boggle the mind. Don't let anybody bog you down by this silliness. I want you to know what a great thing you possess. Don't let anybody rob you of it, and don't just drop it. Anybody that listens to me sometimes and you want to be a convert, you say, oh God, what am I getting into? You're getting into the greatest church in the world and the greatest fight. If you don't love something or somebody, you're not willing to fight for them, I think it's kind of wishy-washy. We just got a call for Elizabeth and a missing child in Kentucky. Lord Jesus, we just ask that that child may show up, keep her from harm. There's so much evil in this world, Lord. Put your hand on this child and bring her home.

We are a people, Lord, like your Israelites wandering in a desert. Give us the manna. Give us that courage and strength that we need to accept the tragedies of this life with full confidence and abandonment to your wondrous will and your holy Son and his wondrous mother. We pray for the parents of this missing child. I know that all of you who have anger and heartaches, we embrace you with the love of Jesus. For those of you who want to join this wonderful church, join. Those of you in there, stick with it. Those of you that are atheists, wake up. Bye now.

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1: Hello, brothers and sisters. This is Jim and Joy Pinto for Marriage and God's Plan. In God's plan, marriage is to be sacrificial. God's made it that way. There's a phrase that says, I want to find myself. You may have said that yourself, and you may have children that have said that. And unfortunately, even in some marriages, people are leaving their marriages to find themselves. Jesus tells us that if you want to find yourself, you should lose yourself. And if you lose yourself, you'll find yourself. So it's in the giving our lives that we find out who we truly are. It seems like a paradox, but it's the spiritual truth. Marriage and family are sacrificial. And in giving our lives to our spouse, giving our lives to our children, we really find out our true identity and what it means to be a child of God.
2: You know, in raising our children, there's a saying, in raising my children, I may have lost my mind, but I found my soul. And also, it's like the college student who stands before the parents and says, I need to take some time off. I have to find myself. And the parents say, well, just ask us. We'll tell you who you are. And it's like going before the Lord and saying, Lord, tell me who I am in you, that I would know that I am your precious daughter or I am your precious son, and I would be able to know the value of my life to you.
1: As Eve was created for Adam, and they enjoyed one another's lives in the gift of total self-giving, they found out who they really were by giving their lives to one another. And parents sacrifice their lives for their children. This is all a gift from God. So if we want to find ourselves, let us lose ourselves, freely giving ourselves in love in our marriages and to our children. This is Joy and Jim Pinto for Marriage and God's Plan. God bless you.
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5: 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Saint Theophilus of Antioch was a second century bishop, theologian, and defender of the Christian faith. Born in a region of the East, Theophilus was a pagan who came to believe in Christ through his study of the scriptures and the writings of the prophets. He later became the sixth bishop of Antioch, a key center of early Christianity. Known for defending the faith against pagan criticisms, he wrote to Autolycus, one of the earliest surviving Christian explanations of the faith addressed to a pagan. In his writings, Theophilus explained the Trinity, creation, and the moral transformation gained by following Christ. He served the church as a faithful shepherd and teacher of the gospel and remains an important witness to the continuity of Christian teaching from the apostolic age. May the life of Saint Theophilus inspire you to grow closer to Christ today. Saint Theophilus, pray for us. To sign up for the Daily Saint emails, please visit ewtn.com/dailysaint.
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11: 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Today we pray in reparation for sin. Almighty and all-powerful God, we humbly come before you, for we have sinned against you and deserve punishment. Our family, our nation, and the world continue to offend you, who are all good and deserving of all of our love. We pray in reparation for all of the sin which offends you. Do not give us what we truly deserve, but grant us your mercy and forgiveness. Let us not suffer damnation, but help us find the way to salvation. Amen.
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Welcome to EWTN's coverage of the celebration of the Mass, of the dedication of the Basilica of Our Lady of Fatima, Lady of the Rosary of Fatima in Fatima, Portugal. This is the 109th anniversary of the apparitions of Our Lady to the three little shepherds in Fatima. And we are bringing you coverage from the Cova de Iria, where there's the Cova of Irene, where those apparitions took place. I'm Colin Donovan, Vice President for Theology at EWTN, and I'm joined by our Portuguese translator, Arthur Machado from Rome. The Mass begins with the carrying of the statue of Our Lady of Fatima in procession through the square to the altar on the steps of the Basilica, where the Mass will be celebrated. Choir sings the well-known hymn of Fatima, recounting the story itself from its beginning, when bringing their sheep to this land which belonged to the father of Lucia, the lady appeared to them with a fateful message for a world caught up in war, a message which is always timely even in our own day, as many wars are occurring. And so we see Our Lady Queen of the Rosary, as Queen of Peace as well, who guides mankind through its troubles to her Son, both in this world and in eternity.

0: picture, we see the procession approaching the pillar with the statue of the Sacred Heart on it, located in the center of the esplanade, to continue to remind us that Christ is the center of the faith. Christ is the center of our lives, and Our Lady is always leading us to Him. So from this pillar, she shall lead us to the altar of sacrifice, and we are asked to join in His sacrifice renewed on the altar.
1: No seu seio foi gerado o Filho de Deus, e por ela oferecido ao mundo. Nossa mãe.
2: Mary is the mother of God. Mary is our mother.
1: Nos confiou ao seu amor.
2: Because His Son, her Son, offered us.
1: Honramo-la cantando em grego e latim, Ave, ó Mãe de Deus.
2: And now we sing, both in Greek and Latin, Ave, ó Mãe de Deus, which is Ave, O Mother of God.

0: In the name of the Father, and of the Son, and of the Holy Spirit. Peace be with you. And now the presider of this celebration, Archbishop Don José Cordeiro, is greeting all of the faithful and pilgrims that are present here in various languages.
1: To your beloved English-speaking pilgrims, the Lord be with you. Lieb deutsche sprechend Pilger, der Herr sei mit euch. 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
0: Brothers and sisters, to celebrate these sacred mysteries worthily, let us acknowledge our sins and confess them.
1: Confessemos os nossos pecados. Confesso a Deus Todo-Poderoso e.
0: I confess to Almighty God and to you, my brothers and sisters, that I have greatly sinned in my thoughts and in my words, in what I have done and in what I have failed to do, through my fault, through my most grievous fault. Therefore I asked, Blessed Virgin, Blessed Mary, Ever Virgin, all the angels and saints, and you, my brothers and sisters, to pray for me to the Lord our God. May Almighty God have mercy on us, forgive our sins, and bring us to everlasting life.

So we are now singing a chant called Kyrie Eleison, which in English means Lord have mercy. This is a Greek chant. The Greek language along with the Latin language are the two most important languages for the church, Latin being the official language of the church, and Greek having its importance from the fact that the Gospels were originally written in Greek. So we're singing, Lord have mercy, Christ have mercy, and Lord have mercy.

0: Let us pray.
1: Senhor, que nos fazais reviver em cada ano.
0: O God, who year by year renew for us the day when
1: ouvi as súplicas do vosso povo,
0: the day when this holy temple was consecrated, hear the prayers of your people and grant that in this place there may always be pure worship, fullness of redemption. Through our Lord Jesus Christ, your Son, who lives and reigns,
1: na unidade do Espírito Santo, por todos os séculos,
0: with you in the unity of the Holy Spirit, forever and ever.
2: Podeis acomodar-vos para melhor escutar a palavra do Senhor.
3: And now we have the first reading from the first book of Kings, describing the importance of the place of assembly of Israel in the worship of God.
4: Naqueles dias, o rei Salomão, de pé, diante do altar,
3: then Solomon stood before the altar of the Lord in the presence of all the assembly of Israel and spread forth his hands toward heaven and said,
4: Não há nenhum Deus,
3: O Lord, God of Israel, there is no God like you in heaven above or on earth beneath, keeping covenant and showing mercy to your servants who walk before you with all their heart.
4: Quando eles andam na vossa presença de todo o coração. Mas será
3: But will God indeed dwell on earth? Behold, heaven and the highest heaven cannot contain you. How much less this house which I have built?
4: Muito menos esta casa que eu edifiquei.
3: Yet have regard to the prayer of your servant and to his supplication, O Lord my God. Listening to the cry and to the prayer which your servant prays before you this day, that your eyes may be open night and day toward this house, the place of which you have said, My name shall be there, that you may listen to the prayer which your servant offers towards this place. And hear the supplication of your servant and of your people Israel when they pray toward this place, yes, here in heaven, your dwelling place, and when you hear, forgive.
4: Escutai e concedei o perdão.
3: The word of the Lord.
4: Palavra do Senhor.
3: Thanks be to God. Responsorial Psalm is Psalm 83. The refrain, How beautiful is your temple, Lord God of the universe.

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1: Siete costruiti anche voi.
0: And like living stones, be yourselves built into a spiritual house to be a holy priesthood, to offer spiritual sacrifices acceptable to God through Jesus Christ. For it stands in Scripture, "Behold, I am laying in Zion a stone, a cornerstone chosen and precious. And he who believes in him will not be put to shame.
1: La pietra che i costruttori hanno scartato è diventata pietra d'angolo.
0: To you, therefore, who believe, he is precious. But for those who do not believe, the very stone which the builders rejected has become the cornerstone, and a stone that will make men stumble, a rock that will make them fall. For they stumble because they disobey the word, as they were destined to do. But you are a chosen race, a royal priesthood, a holy nation, God's own people, that you may declare the wonderful deeds of him who called you out of darkness into his marvelous light."
2: De pé, aclamemos cantando.

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0: And now that text from Matthew chapter 16.
1: Dominus vobiscum.
0: Lord be with you and with your spirit.
1: Lectio Sancti Evangelii secundum Matteum.
0: A reading from the Holy Gospel according to Matthew. Glory to you, O Lord.

0: priest incenses the book of the Gospels as a sign of respect for the word of God.
1: Naquele tempo, Jesus foi para os lados de Cesareia de Filipe.
0: Now when Jesus came into the district of Caesarea Philippi, he asked his disciples, "Who do men say that the Son of Man is?"
1: Eles responderam, uns dizem que é

And they said, some say John the Baptist, others say Elijah, and others Jeremiah, or one of the prophets. He said to them, but who do you say that I am?

Simon Peter replied, "You are the Christ, the Son of the living God." And Jesus answered him, "Blessed are you, Simon Bar-Jona, for flesh and blood has not revealed this to you, but my Father who is in heaven. And I tell you, you are Peter, and on this rock I will build my church, and the gates of Hades shall not prevail against it." I will give you the keys of the kingdom of heaven, and whatever you bind on earth shall be bound in heaven, and whatever you loose on earth shall be loosed in heaven.

Jesus said, "Blessed are you, Simon, son of John. I say to you, you are Peter, and upon this rock I will build my church, and the gates of netherworld shall not prevail against it. I will give you the keys to the kingdom of heaven. Whatever you bind on earth shall be bound in heaven, and whatever you loose on earth shall be loosed in heaven."

0: Os Evangelhos apresentam-nos a vida de Jesus Cristo, o que ensinou e os gestos que realizou.
1: The Gospels present the life of Jesus Christ, his teachings and the deeds he performed. And if we look closely, we see that many of the events narrated by the evangelists show Jesus using questions to lead his listeners to reflection.
0: A passagem evangélica que hoje escutamos apresenta-nos uma conversa de Jesus Cristo com os seus discípulos.
1: The passage we hear today presents a conversation between Jesus and his disciples, in which he asks two questions. First one, who do people say the Son of Man is? And the second, but who do you say that I am? Dear pilgrims, cardinals,
0: autoridades, pessoas
1: consagradas, authorities, consecrated people,
0: de irmãos e irmãs aqui no santuário,
1: the thousands of brothers and sisters present today,
0: que nos acompanham,
1: and the millions who follow us
0: todos
1: through
0: social
1: communication.
0: Do essencial.
1: We are all called to be pilgrims.
0: Estimulam a nossa inteligência, mas sobretudo
1: God's questions stimulate our intellect, but above all they speak to our hearts,
0: e a transformar a nossa vida,
1: inviting us to look within ourselves and transform our lives.
0: E vós,
1: the question Jesus asks to his disciple, which is, but who do you say that I am? This is a profound question. The answer, however, should not be immediate, because God asks the questions but gives us time to respond and space to recognize what's missing in our lives. It's therefore important to let God's questions resonate within us, allowing them to enter our lives and lead us to an answer that goes beyond mere words.
0: É fundamental deixarmos ressoar as perguntas de Deus, porque com essas perguntas,
1: by allowing these questions to resonate within us, we grow as individuals and as disciples, deepening our relationship with the Lord. Moreover, the profound question, but who do you say that I am? This question is not a test of our theological or doctrinal knowledge. Jesus also does not want us to answer based on what other people have taught us or told us about him. The faith we receive from the Church must become a lived reality, and our knowledge of Jesus Christ must be transformed into an encounter with him. To answer this question,

0: We must set aside our catechisms and theology books, as well as other people's opinions, and turn to our own life experience and our personal relationship with Him. Ultimately, the question is asking what has changed in our lives through encountering Jesus, and if we have opened our hearts to Him.
1: Quem sou eu para vós? Quem sou
0: Who
1: eu
0: is
1: para
0: Jesus?
1: vós? No
0: Who am
1: fundo,
0: I to you,
1: esta
0: to
1: é a
0: each of you?
1: pergunta de um encontro.
0: Ultimately, this is the
1: Jesus
0: question of an encounter.
1: significa
0: Who is Jesus
1: concretamente
0: to me,
1: tê-lo
0: and
1: encontrado.
0: what does it mean, in practical
1: Um
0: terms, to
1: encontro
0: have encountered Him?
1: e não apenas uma expressão cultural ou
0: It's an encounter, not merely a cultural or
1: Se a pergunta é
0: religious
1: pessoal,
0: expression.
1: a resposta
0: If the
1: também
0: question
1: deve
0: is
1: ser
0: personal,
1: pessoal e
0: then the
1: deve
0: answer
1: envolver a
0: must also be
1: vida de cada
0: personal
1: pessoa, porque o modo
0: and must
1: como cada
0: involve
1: um de
0: each
1: nós
0: person's
1: é
0: life.
1: amado por Deus é um modo
0: For the
1: único
0: way each of us is loved by God
1: pessoal.
0: is unique
1: E o modo como cada
0: and
1: um de nós, a
0: personal.
1: sua relação com o Senhor, também difere de
0: Just as
1: pessoa
0: each of
1: para
0: us
1: pessoa.
0: ex each of our experiences
1: Neste lugar,
0: with the Lord
1: a Virgem Santa
0: is
1: Maria
0: different in
1: mostrou a
0: various
1: três
0: ways.
1: crianças a
0: In this
1: importância de
0: place,
1: uma
0: the Blessed
1: fé
0: Virgin Mary showed three children the importance of a faith built upon a real and personal encounter with Jesus Christ.
1: começa por transformar o coração,
0: An encounter that first transforms the heart, awakening in it a longing for God, and then transforms everyday life, turning it into a constant offering of ourselves to God and to others.
1: a Beata Alexandrina Maria da
0: Also, the blessed Alexandrina Maria de Baltazar
1: a senhora mãezinha
0: called the Blessed Virgin Mary
1: com a
0: Little
1: confiança
0: Mother
1: filial total.
0: with complete filial trust.
1: Praticava a devoção dos primeiros sábados do mês.
0: Alexandrina
1: Diz que na sua
0: practiced
1: cultura fosse
0: the
1: edificada
0: devotion of the first Saturdays of
1: uma
0: the month.
1: estátua de Nossa Senhora de Fátima.
0: She wished for a cross and a statue of Our Lady of Fátima to be placed on her grave.
1: Dia 13 de outubro
0: She died
1: 1771
0: years ago on
1: e
0: October
1: sua
0: 13th,
1: memória
0: 1955,
1: ao
0: and
1: qual
0: her
1: também
0: liturgical memorial is
1: na vida desta
0: therefore also
1: buscadora
0: celebrated on this day.
1: encontramos este caminho, uma relação
0: In the life of the seeker of spirituality, we find the same path, a filial relationship with Mary that leads to an ever deeper conformity to Christ and to the offering of one's own life.
1: Marcado pelas guerras e os impactos, nomeadamente económicos,
0: We are living in a time marked by wars and the consequences they bring, particularly their economic impact on our lives. The cost of living has risen across the board, adding to the already significant difficulties people in our country face in facing affordable accommodation and housing. In the face of these realities, the question of who Christ is for us takes on a particular relevance today. What does it mean to follow Christ in a world wounded by war, by insecurity and division? It means not allowing fear or discouragement to have the final word, but allowing our encounter with Christ to transform the way we see the world and how we live in it.
1: Hoje celebramos o
0: Today,
1: aniversário da dedicação da Basílica de Nossa
0: we celebrate the anniversary of the dedication of the Basilica of Our Lady of the Rosary.
1: Deve-nos recordar a nossa condição.
0: Remembering this day should remind us of our identity as baptized Christians, making us a chosen generation, a royal priesthood, a holy nation, a people for God's own possession, as we heard in the second reading. We are part of a living body, the Church, members of Christ. And as such, we have a responsibility to contribute through our actions to bringing peace to our world. One of the most meaningful prayers of the liturgical reform is the prayer for the dedication of a church, which says, "This house proclaims the mystery of the Church, sanctified by the blood of Christ, whom he wished to present to himself as a glorious bride, a wondrous virgin in the integrity of her faith, and a fruitful mother through the power of your Spirit." The relationship between the church building and the church as people of God presents the church as a faithful virgin, the glorious bride, and the fruitful mother. In these images, we see the figure of Mary of Nazareth, the true image of the church. Mary is often invoked as a figure who represents the face of the church. This is the church I love. Dear brothers and sisters, we must believe in and love the church, the servant and bride of Jesus Christ. As we pray in the Eucharistic prayer, "In a world torn apart by discord, your church shine forth as a prophetic sign of unity and harmony." We can pray for peace and for the conversion of those of the hearts of those who feel war and the interests associated with it. However, we must first make peace within our own hearts, rejecting the pursuit of power and self-interest, and turning away from the conflicts and arguments that so often arise among us for the most trivial of reasons. The peace we pray for begins within us. It begins when we stop fueling conflicts, when we learn to forgive, to listen, and to seek the common good. It begins when we allow Christ to bring peace to our hearts. With peaceful hearts, we can help foster peace in our families, in our parish communities, and in our workplaces.
1: Através de gestos concretos e aparentemente pequenos,
0: through concrete and seemingly small gestures, peace can begin to take root. The peace we ask for the world begins with that small but decisive personal conversion that God expects from each one of us. O Virgin of the Rosary, Our Lady of Fatima, make our hearts places of peace. Protect the Pope Leo XIV. Here in Fatima, we always pray for the Pope. The Portuguese communities are called to pray more intensely and profoundly today and in the following day, on the following days, for our beloved Pope Leo XIV, that this morning enters in the hospital for a to undergo a surgery. May he feel our prayer here in Fatima.
1: Our
0: O Lady, protect our Holy Father. And in this final prayer, receive our timeless plea for all suffering humanity. Pray, Mother, pray.
2: The beautiful homily of the Archbishop of Braga, in which he evokes the name of Blessed Alexandrina da Costa, often called the Apostle of Fatima, for living in the same times and carrying out to an extreme degree the message of Fatima, and herself being the object of mystical revelations, coinciding very much with that message, including the consecration of the world to the Immaculate Heart, which Pius XII did in 1942. So she is an individual worth studying in the history of Fatima.

0: Irmãos e irmãs,
1: brothers and sisters, as we joyfully celebrate the anniversary of the dedication of the Basilica of Our Lady of the Rosary of Fatima, let us lift our prayers to the Lord singing.

0: Pelo Papa Leão XIV, para que a graça de Deus seja o seu convite.
1: For Pope Leo XIV.
0: Rapidamente a saúde e sejam ouvidos os seus apelos pela construção da paz desarmada.
1: That he may recover his health and that his appeals for the building of an unarmed and disarming peace may be heard. Let us pray. Through the intercession of Mary. For those who exercise authority in this world, that they may not consider themselves above God and may always respect religious freedom. Let us pray through the intercession of Mary.
2: Per coloro che vivono
1: For those who live in ignorance of Christ, that they may encounter someone who proclaims to them that he is the Messiah and explains to them the word he has revealed. Let us pray through the intercession of Mary.
3: For all the baptized, whom God has called to holiness, that they may be living stones in the building up of the church and walk in God's presence with all their hearts, let us pray through the intercession of Mary.

for parish communities in every country, that they may be living schools of the gospel, and that the pastors and the faithful may always live in unity. Let us pray through the intercession of Mary. For the rejected and marginalized of our time, that they may not be deprived of the love of Christ's disciples, and that all may be treated with respect and compassion, let us pray through the intercession of Mary. Let us pray for sinners who repent of their sins, that God may hear them and grant them forgiveness, and that they may continually praise His goodness. Let us pray through the intercession of Mary.

0: For de kristne, der forfølges på grund af deres tro.
1: For Christians who are persecuted for their faith, that they may find refuge in God, their protector, and that the prayers of their brothers and sisters may bring them comfort and hope. Let us pray through the intercession of Mary. For the National Republican Guard, which today celebrates 114 years of service in maintaining public safety and order in the district of Santarém, that through the intercession of Our Lady of the Rosary, Christ may protect each of its members, and that they may always be an example of dignity, good conduct, respect for others, and solidarity with their fellow human beings. Let us pray through the intercession of Mary. For the pilgrims of this shrine, that they may imitate Saint Francis in his silence before Jesus hidden, and Saint Jacinta in her persevering prayer for the Holy Father, let us pray through the intercession of Mary.

0: universo.
1: Lord God of the universe,
0: contemplai o vosso
1: from your dwelling place in heaven, look upon your people gathered here and graciously hear the prayer we offer to you.
0: Nosso Senhor.
1: Through Christ our Lord.

0: irmãs, para que o meu e vosso sacrifício...
1: Pray, brethren, that my sacrifice and yours may be acceptable to God, the Almighty Father. May the Lord accept the sacrifice at your hands for the praise and glory of his name, for our good and the good of all his holy church. Recalling the day when you were pleased to fill your house with glory and holiness, O Lord, we pray that you may make of us a sacrificial offering, always acceptable to you, through Christ our Lord.

0: It is right and just.
1: Senhor Pai Santo, Deus eterno e omnipotente, é verdadeiramente nosso dever, é nossa.
0: It is truly right and just, our duty and our salvation, always and everywhere, to give you thanks, O Lord, Holy Father, Almighty and Eternal God, through Christ our Lord. For in this visible house that you have let us build, and where you never cease to show favor to the family, on pilgrimage to you in this place, you wonderfully manifest and accomplish the mystery of your communion with us. Here you build up for yourself the temple that we are, and cause your church, spread throughout the world, to grow ever more and more as the Lord's own body, until she reaches her fullness in her vision of peace, the heavenly city of Jerusalem. And so, with the countless ranks of the blessed, in the temple of your glory, we praise you, we bless you, and proclaim your greatness as we acclaim.

And here the church uses the beautiful prayer of the angels worshiping God, given in Isaiah chapter 6. Holy, holy, holy Lord God of hosts, heaven and earth are full of your glory. Hosanna in the highest. Blessed is he who comes in the name of the Lord. Hosanna in the highest.

0: Vere sanctus es, Domine, fons omnis.
1: You are indeed holy, O Lord, the fount of all holiness. Make holy, therefore, these gifts, we pray, by sending down your Spirit upon them like the dewfall, so that they may become for us the body and blood of our Lord Jesus Christ.
0: Qui cum passione volontari tradetur.
1: The time he was betrayed and entered willingly into his passion, he took bread and, giving thanks, broke it and gave it to his disciples, saying, take this, all of you, and eat it, for this is my body, which will be given up for you.

In a similar way, when supper was ended, he took the chalice, and once more giving thanks, he gave it to his disciples, saying, "Take this, all of you, and drink from it, for this is the chalice of my blood, the blood in the new and eternal covenant, which will be poured out for you and for many for the forgiveness of sins. Do this in memory of me."

0: Mysterio da fé.
1: The mystery of faith. We proclaim your death, O Lord, and profess your resurrection until you come again.

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Humbly we pray that partaking of the body and blood of Christ, we may be gathered into one by the Holy Spirit.

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1: Remember, Lord, your church spread throughout the world, and bring her to the fullness of charity, together with Leo, our Pope.
0: Nosso Papa Leão, nosso Bispo José,
1: and Joseph, our Bishop, and all the clergy. Remember also our brothers and sisters who have fallen asleep in the hope of the resurrection, and all who have died in your mercy. Welcome them into the light of your face. Have mercy on us all, we pray, with the Blessed Virgin Mary, Mother of God, with Blessed Joseph, her spouse, with the blessed apostles, and all the saints who have pleased you throughout the ages, we may merit to be co-heirs to eternal life, and may praise and glorify you through your Son, Jesus Christ. Through him and with him and in him, O God, Almighty Father, in the unity of the Holy Spirit, all glory and honor is yours forever and ever. Amen.

0: fiéis aos ensinamentos do Salvador.
1: At the Savior's command, and formed by divine teaching, we dare to say, and hear their chanting the Our Father. Our Father, who art in heaven, hallowed be thy name. Thy kingdom come, thy will be done, on earth as it is in heaven. Give us this day our daily bread, and forgive us our trespasses, as we forgive those who trespass against us. 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
1: e dai-nos Deliver us, Lord, we pray, from every evil.
0: Para que, ajudados pela vossa
1: Graciously grant peace in our days, that by the help of your mercy we may be always free from sin and safe from all distress, as we await the blessed hope and the coming of our Savior Jesus Christ.
0: Senhor Jesus Cristo,
1: Lord Jesus Christ, who said to your apostles, Peace I leave you, my peace I give you. Look not on our sins, but on the faith of your Church, and graciously grant her peace and unity in accordance with your will. You who live and reign forever and ever. Amen.
0: A paz do Senhor esteja sempre convosco.
1: The peace of the Lord be with you always.
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1: You may offer one another the sign of peace.

Now the hundreds of clergy bring the Eucharist to the pilgrims who have come, many of them from not only all over Portugal, and the Portuguese often walk to Fatima, but from all over the world, from the many countries that sent pilgrims, as noted at the top of the program today. But especially here in Portugal, the love of the Portuguese for this place, who come to beg of Our Lady the grace they need for their families, for their society, and to receive the Lord Himself, who gives Himself to us as food and drink, that He may have the most intimate possible relationship with us, even here on this earth, with He who is both God and man, body, blood, soul, and divinity. So we could each take a moment and make a personal spiritual communion, asking the Lord to come into our hearts and to benefit by the prayers of the Blessed Mother in going forth as apostles of Fatima, apostles of Christ Himself, so that all men, all women may worship Him as He deserves to be worshipped and love Him as He deserves to be loved.

We see the clergy receiving both species, dipping the consecrated host into the precious blood, a process called intinction. The priest, to whom Christ instructed, "Do this in remembrance of me," received both species by necessity. This is the fulfillment of their participation in the Holy Eucharist. But for each of the laity, you receive only under one species, typically the bread. This is sufficient, for Christ is not present anywhere in parts, but wherever he is present there wholly and completely, substantially, God and man.

0: Revelations of Our Lady at Fatima, who requested of the Pope the consecration of Russia to the Immaculate Heart, requested of the people the five first Saturdays offered in reparation for sin, especially for sins committed against the honor of the Blessed Mother of Jesus. And it is, of course, central to the Catholic faith from the time of the Last Supper to its accomplishment on Calvary and in all the masses offered throughout the world, as Malachi prophesied, the pure offering, a holy oblation, the only perfect offering and oblation that there could be, offered in every liturgy from the rising of the sun to its setting. It's unsurprising then that, as it were, in propagation, confirmation of this mystery, that Blessed Alexandrina da Costa, from the north of Portugal in the Diocese of Oporto, a suffragan see of Braga, whose Archbishop celebrated today, that the Eucharist was a very important part as she tried to live out the message of Fatima as perfectly as she could. So much so that for 13 years she lived on the Eucharist alone, one of those prodigies of the Eucharist that history has seen down through the ages, off and on. And this was not simply a claim, but it was something tested. Her own bishop required her to go into the hospital where she was observed in Braga for 40 days, or Oporto, I believe, actually. And during that time, she was not seen to eat or to drink, but to live only on the Holy Eucharist. For the Eucharist is our life. It's the source of our strength, indeed of our salvation, because it is Christ, and for no other reason. And so we receive it as Christ, and not as bread or wine, so that he may live in us, and we be Christ to the others, leading them to Christ and to the Father. And so Alexandrina lived this mystery as well as the mystery of suffering and penance, undergoing the Passion on Fridays, even though she was bedridden, with no medical explanation for how she could get out of bed and go through the stages of the Passion. So she truly was a sign of confirmation of the apparitions at Fatima. But perhaps this is its biggest sign, that 109 years later, so many hundreds of thousands have flocked there to commemorate this event, the last, but actually the sixth apparition of Fatima. The last would come later, when Sister Lucia would go to the Cova to ask Our Lady what she should do. The bishop had asked her to enter the convent, and so Our Lady told her to do so, and she did, and became first a Dorotean sister and then a Carmelite, and in this way completed her own life of with Christ.
1: Mas somos também participantes da santidade de Deus. 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Cantamos.

So what exactly was it that Our Lady asked us to do when she appeared to the children in this holy place? An American priest in the 1940s, Father Howard Rafferty, was asking himself this same question as he promoted the scapular across the United States. And he wanted to get a clear answer on it, and he went to see Sister Lucia, and finally, after some trouble, got invited to come to see her on August 15, 1950. And she was able to confirm that what he was teaching was correct, and herself gave five essential elements of the message, which Father would then continue to promote when he returned home to the U.S. The daily rosary, which Our Lady asked for in each of her apparitions, meaning five decades of the rosary. Penance, especially the sacrifices of daily life, as our Lord confirmed to Lucia in 1945. The communion of reparation on first Saturdays. Consecration to Our Lady, and wearing the brown scapular as a sign of one's consecration. These five things flow from the message of Fatima, according to Sister Lucia to Father Rafferty.

So they were the daily rosary, penance, especially the offerings of the sacrifices of daily life, communions of reparation on first Saturdays, consecration of oneself to Our Lady, and of course we know nations were asked to be consecrated, in particular Russia, at the time spreading communism internationally, and wearing the brown scapular, the sign of our consecration. And of course, the brown scapular of Our Lady of Mount Carmel is the most well-known of the consecrations to her, a consecration which, as Father St. Louis de Montfort taught, is to lead us to Christ through the heart of Our Lady. This is actually the message of Fatima as well, that the two hearts be united. And so we see this method being taught throughout the message there, and wherever Fatima is taught.

0: So why consecration? Because it is an act of confidence in the Mother of God. How can we give to her less confidence than the Father gave her in sending the Archangel to her, than our Lord gave her from the cross in giving St. John, and in St. John all of us, to her care? And so we entrust ourselves to her to lead us to her Son.
1: Let us pray. May the people consecrated to you, O Lord, we pray, receive the fruits and joy of your blessing, that the festive homage that they have offered you today in the body may redound upon them as a spiritual gift, through Christ our Lord.
2: O Catecismo da Igreja Católica diz-nos: a adoração é a primeira atitude do homem que se reconhece.
1: The Catechism says that the adoration is the first act of the creature who recognizes itself as coming from the Creator.
2: Sobre o altar está Jesus Eucarístico.
1: Upon the altar is Jesus, the Eucharistic sacrament.
2: Em ato de todo o nosso ser, adoremo-lo na certeza de que está presente, tão
1: como está no céu. In the certainty that he is here, present, as present as he is in heaven.
0: They will sing the beautiful hymn, I believe, I adore, I hope, and I love you, words taught by the angel to the children the year before the apparitions of Our Lady.

Now the Archbishop will go to the sick off to the left, the side of the square behind the little chapel where there is a house of repose for the sick who come to Fatima to pray, to receive blessings, and also to receive sometimes the grace of healing. This often happens in the context of the Eucharistic blessing, as it does at other Marian shrines, such as at Lourdes and Loreto, always reminding us of the intimate connection between mother and son. The mother who asks and the son who does, as at Cana. And so we may always go to her with expectancy, with hope, trusting in her that if it is for our good, the Lord will grant it.

Archbishop returns the Blessed Sacrament to the main altar for a time of adoration before concluding the rite with the traditional prayers of benediction. In Catholic teaching, when the priest blesses us at the end of Mass or blesses an object, such as a holy book or medal, he does so ministerially. But in the Eucharistic blessing, it is not the holder of the monstrance who blesses, but Christ himself blesses us directly, without intermediary.

beautiful hymn written by St. Thomas Aquinas for the Feast of Corpus Christi of the Body and Blood of our Lord. Down in adoration falling to the everlasting Father. Lo, the sacred host we hail, and the Son who reigns on high. Lo, o'er ancient forms departing, with the Spirit blessed proceeding. Newer rites of grace prevail, forth from each eternally. Faith for all defects supplying, be salvation, honor, blessing. Where the feeble senses fail, might and endless majesty.

0: Oremos. 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
1: Let us pray. Lord Jesus Christ, you gave us the Eucharist as the memorial of your suffering and death. May our worship of the sacrament of your body and blood help us to experience the salvation you won for us and the peace of your kingdom, where you live with the Father and the Holy Spirit, one God, forever and ever.

And so we will receive the blessing, even those at home watching or listening. The invention of radio by Marconi in the 1920s, the Pope decided that, yes, blessings could be received by radio, and so also by television and watching over the internet.

0: Bendito seja Deus, bendito o seu santo nome, bendito Jesus Cristo, verdadeiro Deus e verdadeiro.
1: Blessed is God, blessed is His name, blessed is Christ, truly man and truly God.
0: Sacratíssimo coração, bendito o seu preciosíssimo sangue, bendito Jesus.
1: Blessed is His precious blood.
0: Bendito o Espírito Santo, Paráclito.
1: Blessed the Holy Spirit. Blessed is the Mother, Virgin Mary. Blessed is her Immaculate Conception.
0: Bendito o nome de Maria, Virgem e Mãe. Bendito São
1: José, Mary, Mother of God, Mary Most Holy. Blessed be God and His angels and His saints.

0: O Senhor Bispo de Leiria Fátima benze os objetos religiosos que tendes convosco e dirige-nos uma palavra final.
1: The Bishop blesses the objects that you have within with yourselves and give us a final word.
2: Agora, caríssimos peregrinos, vamos pedir a bênção de Deus para os objetos que levamos conosco.
1: Dear pilgrims,
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1: let us para a nossa vida give para the blessing now to the objects.
2: I will now blessing the religious objects you may have with you. Benedico ora gli oggetti religiosi che avete con voi.
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4: This is EWTN Daily Saint, where each story reminds us that holiness is possible in every age. Saint Theophilus of Antioch was a second century bishop, theologian, and defender of the Christian faith. Born in a region of the East, Theophilus was a pagan who came to believe in Christ through his study of the scriptures and the writings of the prophets. He later became the sixth bishop of Antioch, a key center of early Christianity. Known for defending the faith against pagan criticisms, he wrote to Autolycus, one of the earliest surviving Christian explanations of the faith addressed to a pagan. In his writings, Theophilus explained the Trinity, creation, and the moral transformation gained by following Christ. He served the church as a faithful shepherd and teacher of the gospel and remains an important witness to the continuity of Christian teaching from the apostolic age. May the life of Saint Theophilus inspire you to grow closer to Christ today. Saint Theophilus, pray for us. To sign up for the Daily Saint emails, please visit ewtn.com/dailysaint.
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0: Welcome back, Catholic Answers Live. Dr. Greg Popcheck is our guest, and we're talking a bit about finding God in suffering ourselves and helping others to do so. And Amanda in Portland, listening on Modern Day Radio. It seemed to me to kind of sum up so that people who are just joining us that Amanda's general point was that the insight that she feels she had into the suffering that someone else brought into her life is that God intended her to pray for that person, and maybe there was no one else to pray for that person.
1: Yeah, and I want to be careful, okay? I because again, God does not will suffering. He doesn't want us to suffer. He doesn't create suffering. What he does is he teaches us how to respond to suffering in a way that is graceful, that is healing, that leads to redemption, that brings out order out of chaos. And so when somebody hurts us, then yes, our response to that is, how do I work for this person's good? What I liked about Amanda's, I liked a lot of things about Amanda's response. I liked the fact that she's praying for her sister. I also liked that she said, even though I wish I could be in her life, I can't because she's not safe for me to be around. And so there are a lot of people who would say, well, God brought this person into my life and I have to be around them, even if they're treating me horribly. And that's not the case, because to love somebody means to work for their good. And at the very least, working for somebody's good means not letting them get away with being an awful person, right? So sometimes loving somebody means setting boundaries, or sometimes loving somebody means withdrawing from them. So for example, you know, as Catholics, we don't just believe in sin, we believe in avoiding near occasions of sin, right? So the easiest example is if I'm an alcoholic, I don't want to just not drink, I also don't want to go into the bar,
0: yeah,
1: right? Well, if I can't be, if my being around you brings out the worst in you, I'm a near occasion of sin for you. And if we can't work that out, then the most loving thing for me to do is to with,

0: draw from you so that I stop being that near occasion of sin for you and bringing out the worst in you. So what Amanda's doing with her sister is loving by setting those boundaries and saying, look, it's not safe to be closer to you, but I will be in your life as much as is safe, and I will pray for you, and I will do whatever I can to work for your good, even from a distance. And that's what God calls us to do in the presence of anybody's suffering. He doesn't send people to cause us to suffer. He doesn't send suffering to us. Suffering just is, because that is the world that we live in. That is the war zone after the fall. But God empowers us through his grace and through his example, through the cross and resurrection, to respond to suffering in a way that is compassionate, that is loving, that is healing, and we can work for the good of those who cause us to suffer, even while we set the boundaries we need to set and step back as far as we need to step to keep ourselves safe in the face of all of that. So that would be the only qualifier I would add.
1: Amanda, God bless you. Thank you so much, especially for your kind comments. I do want to send you the book, but I do have to move on because I want to make sure everybody who wants to talk with Dr. Greg Popchek can. But hang on. We'll send you Secrets from Heaven on the Parables and Sayings of Jesus. And I sincerely thank you for your very kind comments to me. Let's go to Maryland. Mark in Maryland watching on YouTube. Hi, Mark. You got a question for Dr. Popchek? Hey, Mark. I think it's mute. If Mark's like me, he's still searching for mute. He's trying to find where. No? All right, I'll come back to him. Mark, we'll come back to it. Don't worry. Let's go to Greg in Gilbert, Arizona. Greg, thank you so much for the call. Go ahead with your question for Greg.
0: A noble name, a good name.
1: I know.
2: Excellent name. Can you hear me?
1: Yes, very well.
2: Okay, thank you. So, Dr. Popchek, I wanted to ask for some recommendations. I'm currently seeing a counselor every couple of weeks. My wife passed away last November, and the hospice company who provided service for her at the end offers counseling for 1 year. And so I'm coming up on a year, and I'm starting to try to find, because I want to continue the counseling. It's definitely helping me. And so I'm looking for resources that would be specific for grief counseling.
0: So and you're not able to continue with the person that you're working with even privately, is what I'm understanding you to say?
2: Correct. At my last session, we started talking about, you know, when things come to an end, and I said, oh, it's been free for me so far, which has been great, but I said, I'll pay.
0: Sure.
2: The money's not the issue. And he's like, no, we're not allowed to continue after the, you know, we have to let you go.
0: Mm-hmm. Sure. Well, I can tell you a little bit about how we work through CatholicCounselors.com. And if they have, if there are any recommendations that person would like you to follow up with, you know, I certainly want to encourage you to investigate those. I can really only speak to what we do. And, you know, as pastoral counselors, our goal is to both help people respond to the problems that they're facing, but also do it in a way that allows them to draw closer to God and be more effective disciples of Christ. And so in our work with grief, one of the things that we try to focus on is that the grieving is really not, it's not the process of letting go. It's the process of finding ways to stay connected in meaningful and healthy ways to the person that we lost. And so our process is really helping the person in your position find ways to stay connected to that loved one, and find ways to discern what God is calling them to now and as they walk through these stages of this next chapter of their life. And so that's really how we would work with people, really helping you stay connected to the things that your wife meant to you, stay connected to your wife now. For example, as Christians, you know, we believe that the person who has passed in many ways is more alive than we are. And you can continue to talk to your wife, to ask her to pray for you, to build that relationship, to also look at other ways to stay connected to her. And so we would want to explore all the different spiritual and psychological resources that are available to you as you walk through this grieving process to find out what God is calling you to now and how to maintain that connection to your wife even though she's passed.
2: Well, that all sounds great, and I do talk to her every day, and
0: praise
2: ask
0: God.
2: Her to pray for me. And so, would I just go to CatholicCounselors.com and then I could just follow the trail to where I could get some grief counseling? Mm-hmm.
0: There's a button on the top right hand side of the website that says schedule an appointment. You can click on that and fill out the appointment request form, and you'll get some information in response to that, and we can take it from there.
2: All right, that sounds great. Thank you.
1: Thank you, Greg. Thank you very much for the call. Dr.
0: God
1: Greg.
0: God bless you. And thank you.
1: Okay. On we go. I'm going to try to get everybody, because we got Mark back, who we dropped a moment ago, or somehow we lost a moment ago. Mark in Maryland, welcome back. Go ahead with your question for Dr. Greg Popcheck.
3: I'd like to start more generally. The main question on my mind is that, because it concerns that sometimes, like, part of the, I guess, the suffering that I'm dealing with right now is that it's trying to continue to have faith in God and also know when to discern, like, when and how to speak out against evil, when it's that, not only, like, to try to reconcile when it seems that God has allowed certain evils to be condoned within Christian circles for a very long period of time throughout history and only recently has been condemned, but then also if there seems to be cases where you perceive an evil to still be going on in a lot of these Christian communities without much pushback, not even from the Catholic Church. So I'm wondering how, like, whenever someone is in those situations, like, when, how would someone try to still have faith in God, even when he seems to be silent on this matters, or even the church seems to be silent, but also, like, just how to discern when or how, like, it would be a good time or way to speak out against it.
0: So Mark, I there's something I want to say to that, but before I do, I want to ask you, because I think it's important to be specific about it. So what kind of evil are we talking about here specifically, and how does it affect you in particular?
3: Well, I think for me, like, I mean, for starters, like, one of the things that first draw me to your attention is because you've been, like, I've heard you've been very vocally, like, critical of, like, corporal punishment against minors, to the point where I think you've apparently, like, influenced the South African Bishops' Conference to make that stance to try to curtail it in the culture. And for me, like, part of what's been troubling me is that even though I've never been experiencing that firsthand, but I do know some people who have, and also because there are certain other problematic things about certain forms of it that I perceive that makes me really, I guess, almost like disturbed that certain forms of it are being idolized in the Bible's name and all that, and that's part of the reason why, and yet I still feel like a need to speak out against it, but I don't know the right way, like, sometimes I don't know when and how is the right way or time to do it. And it's hard, and sometimes I have struggle even having faith in God because of it.
0: I'm sorry, hard times having faith in God because of evil in general, or specifically
3: this is just, like, the one example that seems to affect me, but then it makes me think about other cases where it seems that certain, I think either evils or abuses are going on, like, without much pushback in Christian communities, and that God himself even seems silent on it?
0: Well, let me start with that, okay? And then I've got some questions for you to reflect on. I don't think you'll have answers for them right now, but I think they're important. So the first thing, the most important thing we need to realize, how do we know that something is evil in the first place? We know it because God and the church told us. Right. If without God or the church, we wouldn't know what evil was. We would just think that was life. It would never occur to us that that was evil. So God is not silent about evil, and neither is the church. Now, it's true that sometimes the church is not as vocal as we would like about particular evils, or we don't hear as much as we might like from people on particular evils or at a particular time. But we know something's evil, and there are lots of times when the church doesn't even follow its own teachings. But even then, we know that the church is wrong because it's not doing what it taught us we were supposed to do. For example, with the sex abuse scandal, right? We know that it's wrong to sexually abuse people because the church told us. Now, there are certain people in the church who didn't follow that teaching, and sometimes the church didn't respond to that as well as they should have. But we know that that's evil because the church told us it was evil, and God told us it was evil. And so we know that things are evil because God and the church have been speaking out against those things. So that's number one. But number two, it's very easy to intellectualize this whole question of evil and say, you know, well, because of quote-unquote evil, I struggle in my relationship with God. I want you to really reflect, what is that a placeholder for in your life? Because what you're really saying, Mark, is that you've suffered in some way that is hard for you to make sense of. And And it's scary to think about, and it makes you feel vulnerable, and it hurts, and it makes you feel angry toward God, toward people. And I want you to really look at that wound. And I want you to, and again, I don't want you to tell me what it is. I don't want you to tell the audience what it is. I just want you to really think about it. What is the evil that happened to you that you're struggling to make sense of, that you're struggling to find God in? And I want you to bring that pain to God. And I want you to talk to him about it. And I want you to say, Lord, I don't know how to respond to this pain. I don't know how to respond to the anger. I don't know how to respond to the hurt. But show me how to respond to all of this in a way that will help bring out the best in me, that will help me challenge the people to the degree that I can who hurt me or who act like this to be their best selves and to glorify you in some way. Show me what that means in my situation to respond to that. Because it's very easy to kind of intellectualize this and talk about this random problem or that random evil. And those are all real things. I'm not denying that. But what it does is it ignores the very fact that each of us has suffered in some way. Each of us has experienced suffering or evil or pain. And it's scary to sometimes bring that stuff to God. But I want to invite you to do that and to bring your pain to God and ask him what he wants you to do with it. Because I know that he has a plan for you and he has a plan for your experience that will help you not just make sense out of it, but make something beautiful out of it. And that's easy for me to say. I recognize that. But I've walked with enough people to know what that process looks like. And if you're willing to kind of walk those steps with God, he will lead you to a place where you not only know how to respond to the pain that you've gone through, but draw closer to him and understand where he's calling you to next through it all.
1: Mm-hmm. You're welcome to follow up with a question, Mark. We've got time for you, or we can leave it there. What would you like to do?
3: I don't know. I mean, would it be appropriate for me to say, like, one of the things that's been bothering me that seems to not get brought up in this discourse around the specific issue, or like that's
0: you can as long as you can relate it back to you as a person, like because I don't want to just talk about random things. I want to talk about things that are meaningful to you. So what is something? Is this something that happened to you?
3: Something that happened to me directly, but it is somewhat adjacent to something that I have been like trying really hard to like work towards. I think because it does somewhat remind me of another personal struggle. Like mainly, I guess for me, I think because part of the reason why some of this is a big issue for me is that because a large part of my young adult life has been trying to, I guess, realize how to properly like appreciate like the dignity of human sexuality that God has given me and to embrace as a gift and to also try to fight to uphold this dignity. So then part of the reason why the issue of corporal punishment comes up is that there are certain forms of it, which a lot of people like don't seem to be talking about this, but certain forms that seem to arguably overlap with sexual violence in a way to the point where it enabled some predatory people, or it might unintentionally like lead to some people being psychologically harmed in their ways as that, or just in general, like just can like normalize this like degrading violence against those intimate boundaries of a person.
0: Yeah. So
3: I think that's one of the
0: I'm gonna say this. You know, God doesn't want you to fight somebody else's battle, right? God, that is somebody else's battle that God wants to give the grace to them to deal with. The reason I'm saying that is because, again, I want to leave it with this because I need you to think more about this, because I think you're still kind of dancing around your issue, right? And what you're saying isn't, I don't mean to say it's irrelevant, but I am saying that it's not exactly where you need to be looking, because there is a pain in you that God wants to heal. And you're still kind of dancing around it to some degree and intellectualizing it and saying, well, it's this sort of issue over there. You know, this doesn't really directly deal with me, but it's adjacent to me. God doesn't want to deal with you adjacently. He wants to deal with you, and he wants to heal you, not adjacently. He wants to heal you directly. And so that's going to start with you being honest with God about the pain that you're in and the healing that you need and what you need to do to affect that healing. Because this conversation kind of is talking around that, and it's a distraction from what God is really asking you to look at. And so I just really just want to gently challenge you to bring that pain to God, whatever it is, and to be honest with him that you're hurting and that you need his healing and that you want to know how to respond specifically to the pain that you're experiencing, and to have the courage to face that rather than kind of doing this intellectual exercise where you're looking at evil over here and evil over there and evil over there that's all adjacent to the problem but not actually the problem. Thank you for the question, Mark, and I hope that gives you a way forward.
1: Thank you, Mark. We have to take a quick break. Right back with more questions for Dr. Greg Pupchak on Catholic Answers Live.

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1: The Catechism defines evangelization as the proclamation of Christ and his gospel by word and the testimony of life. 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
3: But yes. I like More to Life. Even more to life on YouTube. Yeah, new episode drops.
2: I have this suspicion you might be teasing me. I don't know. I'm going to work this out, but I have a.
3: No, I love it.
2: Oh, you do. Okay. Emily in Texas, listening on 1430 AM. We're glad you're here. Go ahead with your question for Dr. Greg Popcheck.
4: Howdy, y'all. So
2: howdy.
4: Just to be brief, if suffering brings us closer to holiness, would alleviate our suffering be denying a chance to grow more holy? I've been having a really intense conversation with my fiance. I take antidepressants to help manage my OCD symptoms. They are much better by the grace of God, and I've worked through them, but they definitely help. But he is extremely wary of them, and he says that, you know, negative emotions are a normal part of the human experience. Therefore, you should get off antidepressants because that helps. I guess that makes you more human, I suppose.
2: Well, you sound human to me. Let's see what Dr. Greg thinks.
3: Yeah, okay, so suffering does not automatically bring us closer to God, right? Suffering just is. Again, suffering is the natural state of the world after the fall. It just is. Suffering could bring us closer to God. Suffering also pulls a lot of people away from God, right? So suffering, it's all about our response to suffering. And the response to suffering, Christians are called to respond to suffering in a way that alleviates suffering. Whenever possible, our own or others, and the degree to which we draw closer to God by alleviating suffering, because God—that's what God does, right? God takes us in this suffering world, and He, through His example of His passion, death, and resurrection, and the grace that He gives us, He shows us how to respond to suffering in a way that is healing, that glorifies Him, that bears witness to the power of God's grace and love in our lives. And so when we are sick, you know, we can respond to that suffering in two ways. One, we can try to heal that sickness whenever it's possible to do so. And when it's not possible to do so, we endure that suffering as best we can in ways that still allow us to be a blessing to others. But it's not that embracing the suffering draws us closer to God, per se, if that makes sense. And so I want you to keep taking your antidepressants, and I want you to keep going to counseling, and I want you to keep praying that God would show you step by step how to experience greater strength and greater grace and greater healing and greater deliverance from all of this, because that is how, and the more we experience it, the more human we become, right? Because the more we start to function the way God created us to function. So that our mind and our feelings and our relationships are in harmony with each other. That's what God calls us to. And, you know, the famous quote from St. Irenaeus is that the glory of God is man fully alive. And so the more we can respond to God's grace and respond to suffering in a way that brings out healing, that brings out grace, that shows God's power, the more we are responding to suffering the way a Christian is called to do so. So keep it up.
4: Hi. And so experiencing negative emotions is not a full human experience. It's okay to take.
3: Well, no. I mean, all emotions are a full human. I'm sorry, I didn't mean to interrupt. Finish your question, and I want to go back to the first thing you said, though, too. Go ahead, please. I'm sorry.
4: No, it's okay. So I suppose experiencing negative emotions is if you can find a way to alleviate that, and it's not doing harm to your health, you should do it. And it doesn't make you a stronger person.
3: Yeah. And I don't want to give anybody the impression, at least

0: you or any other listeners that somehow experiencing, you know, negative emotions is bad, right? I mean, all feelings have been given to us by God, right? They're part of our body, and God gave us our body, and feelings are part of our body, and so God pronounced our body good, and so our feelings are good too. Mm-hmm. Unfortunately, because of the fall, feelings are often not operating the way they were designed to. You know, the disunity between God and humankind and creation causes our feelings to not work the way they're supposed to as well. So, you know, quote unquote negative feelings can have a divine purpose. They point, for example, anger points me to an injustice that I'm experiencing. Sadness points me to needs that aren't being met. Anxiety can point me to fears that need to be addressed. There's a divine purpose behind those feelings. But when my feelings take me over, and I can't think through them, and I can't identify the need that needs to be met, or the injustice that needs to be addressed, and I just get sucked into the feeling, and there's nothing but me and the feeling, and I can't experience God, and I can't experience solutions. That's oppression. That's not an emotion anymore. That's oppression. Mm-hmm. And God wants to deliver me from that so that I can respond to the things that my feelings are pointing to. So when you take that medication, it doesn't make everything all better. I'm sure you've experienced that. It takes enough of the edge off that you're able to think more rationally about the things that you're going through and helps you identify the needs that need to be met or the injustices or hurts that need to be healed or addressed and the issues that need to be resolved. And so there's good behind all of those feelings, even the quote-unquote negative ones. But it's a matter of degree. And so if our feelings mm-hmm. have become afflicted to the degree we have a disease of depression or other mental illnesses that, you know, that cause that part of our brain that produces feelings to be disordered, then working to heal that so that we can have a healthier relationship with our feelings and the things our feelings are pointing to is a positive and healthy and even holy thing.
1: I like you use the word oppression because that's what it feels like mm-hmm. at times. Thank you so much.
0: I'll give St. Augustine the credit for that. So he talks about the difference between the press of troubles, which is just, you know, the stuff that happens every day, versus oppression. And the difference for St. Augustine was that the press of troubles is just, you know, it's the stuff that bothers us, the concerns that we have all the time. But oppression is when those concerns separate us from God, from our best self, or from the love and support of others. And the more we allow our feelings or our problems to separate us from God or our best selves or the love and support of the people around us, the more oppressed we become. And that's what the illness of depression really does, is it separates us from those things. And so by treating the depression with medication, with counseling, I'm able to reconnect with God, with my best self, with the love and support of those people around me. And then I can respond more effectively in graceful ways to the problems and challenges that I'm facing in my life.
2: Emily, if you'd like a book, Secrets from Heaven, I've been giving it to people. It's by our good friend, Father Sebastian Walsh, Secrets from Heaven on the Parables and Sayings of Jesus. I'd love to send it to you. And just to say thank you for the call. Dr. Greg Popchak has been our guest over on YouTube. Our mod there is Big Stack, and we know Big Stack. He's a great guy. And now I know why he's a great guy. He just wrote, "I listen to Greg and Lisa every morning on EWTN. That's the effect you're having, producing these fine people like Big Stack.
0: Praise God.
2: Dr. Greg Popchak.
0: Praise God. Thank you for that.
2: And he really is a great guy, and he does a great service for us. Thank you very much. We'll see you next time, Dr. Greg.
0: Thank you. 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
2: CatholicCounselors.com. That will do it for us. We'll see you next time, God willing, right here on Catholic Answers Live.
3: God might not always like to bless us with health, wealth, and prosperity, but one thing He seems to enjoy lavishing on us is opportunities for trust. He's always been that way with the people He loves. He brings us into impossible situations so He can show us that He is the Savior. He did that with Moses. "I know an army's behind you, Moses. I know there's a sea in front of you. Just keep running toward it. I'm going to do something really cool." Are you in an impossible situation right now? Is your marriage overwhelming? Finances on rocky ground? Boss being a jerk? Friends failing you? You know, when you're at the end of your rope, you're at the beginning of God's rope. Handle your problems with prayer. We have a God who acts when we ask. And when we turn to Him with trust, we'll find that the greatest blessing He gives us in our trials is a soul that walks through life with a peace that surpasses understanding. 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
5: This month's devotion is to the Holy Rosary. 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
7: Prayer is a variety of forms of communication. Sometimes we simply greet one another, "Hi, how are you?" And we say small, short prayers similarly to God. Other times we engage people in deep conversations. Other times we engage our families in family reunions and big meals. Similarly with God, we engage Him in Eucharist and deep meditation as well.
8: This is Father Mark Mary of the Franciscan Missionaries of the Eternal Word. In the name of the Father, and of the Son, and of the Holy Spirit. We know that human life and the dignity of the human person is always in the crosshairs of the enemy. So we pray for the protection of innocent life, especially the most innocent, the unborn. We pray for a pro-life culture, for a pro-family, pro-woman culture. We pray that Christians may rise up to help women considering abortions, to accompany them, to walk with them, to take away their fears, to be present with them, to encourage them and strengthen them to make the choice for life. We pray for all fathers that they may stand up for life, stand up for the women in their life, encouraging this culture of life. We ask all these things through Jesus Christ, our Lord. In the name of the Father, and of the Son, and of the Holy Spirit.
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0: The Sorrowful Mysteries of the Holy Rosary with Mother Angelica and the nuns of Our Lady of the Angels Monastery.
1: In the name of the Father, and of the Son, and of the Holy Spirit.
2: Amen.
1: I believe in God, the Father Almighty, Creator of heaven and earth, and in Jesus Christ, His only Son, our Lord, who was conceived by the Holy Spirit, born of the Virgin Mary, suffered under Pontius Pilate, was crucified, died, and was buried. He descended into hell. The third day he rose again from the dead. He ascended into heaven and sits at the right hand of God, the Father Almighty, from whence he shall come to judge the living and the dead. Father, who art in heaven, hallowed be thy name. Thy kingdom come, thy will be done on earth as it is in heaven.
2: Give us this day our daily bread, and forgive us our

0: we forgive those who trespass against us. And lead us not into temptation, but deliver us from evil. Amen.
1: Hail Mary, full of grace, the Lord is with thee. Blessed art thou among women, and blessed is the fruit of thy womb, Jesus.
0: Holy Mary, Mother of God, pray for us sinners now and at the hour of our death. Amen.
1: Hail Mary, full of grace, the Lord is with thee. Blessed art thou among women, and blessed is the fruit of thy womb, Jesus.
0: Holy Mary, Mother of God, pray for us sinners now and at the hour of our death. Amen.
1: Hail Mary, full of grace, the Lord is with thee. Blessed art thou amongst women, and blessed is the fruit of thy womb, Jesus.
0: Holy Mary, Mother of God, pray for us sinners now and at the hour of our death. Amen.
1: Glory be to the Father, and to the Son, and to the Holy Spirit.
0: As it was in the beginning, is now, and ever shall be, world without end. Amen.
1: The first sorrowful mystery, the agony in the garden.
2: Dear Jesus, your example of resignation, acceptance, and love makes us realize that the Father has our lives in his hands, and nothing happens to us that is not for our good.
1: Our Father, who art in heaven, hallowed be thy name. Thy kingdom come, thy will be done on earth as it is in heaven.
0: Give us this day our daily bread, and forgive us our trespasses, as we forgive those who trespass against us. And lead us not into temptation, but deliver us from evil. Amen.
1: Hail Mary, full of grace, the Lord is with thee. Blessed art thou among women, and blessed is the fruit of thy womb, Jesus.
0: Holy Mary, Mother of God, pray for us sinners now and at the hour of our death. Amen.
1: Hail Mary, full of grace, the Lord is with thee. Blessed art thou amongst women, and blessed is the fruit of thy womb, Jesus.
0: Holy Mary, Mother of God, pray for us sinners now and at the hour of our death. Amen.
1: Hail Mary, full of grace, the Lord is with thee. Blessed art thou among women, and blessed is the fruit of thy womb, Jesus.
0: Holy Mary, Mother of God, pray for us sinners now and at the hour of our death. Amen.
1: Hail Mary, full of grace, the Lord is with thee. Blessed art thou amongst women, and blessed is the fruit of thy womb, Jesus.
0: Holy Mary, Mother of God, pray for us sinners. Death. Amen.
1: Hail Mary, full of grace, the Lord is with thee. Blessed art thou among women, and blessed is the fruit of thy womb, Jesus.
0: Holy Mary, Mother of God, pray for us sinners now and at the hour of our death. Amen.
1: Hail Mary, full of grace, the Lord is with thee. Blessed art thou amongst women, and blessed is the fruit of thy womb, Jesus.
0: Holy Mary, Mother of God, pray for us sinners now and at the hour of our death. Amen.
1: Hail Mary, full of grace, the Lord is with thee. Blessed art thou amongst women, and blessed is the fruit of thy womb, Jesus.
0: Holy Mary, Mother of God, pray for us sinners now.
1: Hail Mary, full of grace, the Lord is with thee. Blessed art thou amongst women, and blessed is the fruit of thy womb, Jesus.
0: Holy Mary, Mother of God, pray for us sinners now and at the hour of our death. Amen.
1: Hail Mary, full of grace, the Lord is with thee. Blessed art thou among women, and blessed is the fruit of thy womb, Jesus.
0: Holy Mary, Mother of God, pray for us sinners now and at the hour of our death. Amen.
1: Hail Mary, full of grace, the Lord is with thee. Blessed art thou among women, and blessed is the fruit of thy womb, Jesus.
0: Holy Mary, Mother of God, pray for us sinners, now and at the hour of our death. Amen.
1: Glory be to the Father, and to the Son, and to the Holy Spirit.
0: As it was in the beginning, is now, and ever shall be, world without end. Amen.
1: O my Jesus,
0: forgive us our sins, save us from the fires of hell, and lead all souls to heaven, especially those in most need of your mercy.
1: The second sorrowful mystery, the scourging at the pillar.
2: Dear Jesus, this incident was not only painful, but humiliating. Each stroke of the whip made you wince with pain, and the gaze of the onlookers made you feel like a worm and no man.
1: Our Father, who art in heaven, hallowed be thy name, thy kingdom come, thy will be done on earth as it is in heaven.
0: Give us this day our daily bread, and forgive us our trespasses, as we forgive those who trespass against us. And lead us not into temptation, but deliver us from evil. Amen.
1: Hail Mary, full of grace, the Lord is with thee. Blessed art thou among women, and blessed is the fruit of thy womb, Jesus.
0: Holy Mary, Mother of God, pray for us sinners now and at the hour of our death. Amen.
1: Hail Mary, full of grace, the Lord is with thee. Blessed art thou among women, and blessed is the fruit of thy womb, Jesus.
0: Holy Mary, Mother of God, pray for us sinners now and at the hour of our death. Amen.
1: Hail Mary, full of grace, the Lord is with thee. Blessed art thou among women, and blessed is the fruit of thy womb, Jesus.
0: Holy Mary, Mother of God, pray for us sinners now and at the hour of our death.
1: Hail Mary, full of grace, the Lord is with thee. Blessed art thou among women, and blessed is the fruit of thy womb, Jesus.
0: Holy Mary, Mother of God, pray for us sinners, now and at the hour of our death. Amen.
1: Hail Mary, full of grace, the Lord is with thee. Blessed art thou amongst women, and blessed is the fruit of thy womb, Jesus.
0: Holy Mary, Mother of God, pray for us sinners now and at the hour of our death. Amen.
1: Hail Mary, full of grace, the Lord is with thee. Blessed art thou amongst women, and blessed is the fruit of thy womb, Jesus.
0: Holy Mary, Mother of God, pray for us sinners now and at the hour of our death. Amen.
1: Hail Mary, full of grace, the Lord is with thee. Blessed art thou amongst women, and blessed is the fruit of thy womb, Jesus.
0: Holy Mary, Mother of God, pray for us sinners now and at the hour of our death. Amen.
1: Hail Mary, full of grace, the Lord is with thee. Blessed art thou among women, and blessed is the fruit of thy womb, Jesus.
0: Holy Mary, Mother of God, pray for us sinners now.
1: Hail Mary, full of grace, the Lord is with thee. Blessed art thou amongst women, and blessed is the fruit of thy womb, Jesus.
0: Holy Mary, Mother of God, pray for us sinners now and at the hour of our death. Amen.
1: Hail Mary, full of grace, the Lord is with thee. Blessed art thou amongst women, and blessed is the fruit of thy womb, Jesus.
0: Holy Mary, Mother of God, pray for us sinners now and at the hour of our death. Amen.
1: Glory be to the Father, and to the Son, and to the Holy Spirit.
0: As it was in the beginning, is now, and ever shall be, world without end. Amen.
1: O my Jesus,
0: forgive us our sins, save us from the fires of hell,

0: The third sorrowful mystery, the crowning with thorns.
1: Dear Jesus, our lack of confidence in your mercy and the lukewarmness of our love braided the crown of thorns, this instrument of torture, into a wreath of unspeakable pain.
0: Our Father, who art in heaven, hallowed be thy name. Thy kingdom come, thy will be done on earth as it is in heaven.
2: Give us this day our daily bread, and forgive us our trespasses, as we forgive those who trespass against us. And lead us not into temptation, but deliver us from evil. Amen.
0: Hail Mary, full of grace, the Lord is with thee. Blessed art thou among women, and blessed is the fruit of thy womb, Jesus.
2: Holy Mary, Mother of God, pray for us sinners now and at the hour of our death. Amen.
0: Hail Mary, full of grace, the Lord is with thee. Blessed art thou amongst women, and blessed is the fruit of thy womb, Jesus.
2: Holy

0: Blessed art thou amongst women, and blessed is the fruit of thy womb, Jesus.
1: Holy Mary, Mother of God, pray for us sinners now and at the hour of our death. Amen.
0: Hail Mary, full of grace, the Lord is with thee. Blessed art thou among women, and blessed is the fruit of thy womb, Jesus.
1: Holy Mary, Mother of God, pray for us sinners now and at the hour of our death. Amen.
0: Hail Mary, full of grace, the Lord is with thee. Blessed art thou among women, and blessed is the fruit of thy womb, Jesus.
1: Amen.

0: Blessed art thou amongst women, and blessed is the fruit of thy womb, Jesus.
1: Holy Mary, Mother of God, pray for us sinners now and at the hour of our death. Amen.
0: Hail Mary, full of grace, the Lord is with thee. Blessed art thou amongst women, and blessed is the fruit of thy womb, Jesus.
1: Holy Mary, Mother of God, pray for us sinners now and at the hour of our death. Amen.
0: Hail Mary, full of grace, the Lord is with thee. Blessed art thou amongst women, and blessed is the fruit of thy womb, Jesus.
1: Holy Mary, Mother of God, pray for us sinners now and at the hour of our death. Amen.
0: Hail Mary, full of grace, the Lord is with thee. Blessed art thou amongst women, and blessed is the fruit of thy womb, Jesus.
1: Holy Mary, Mother of God, pray for us sinners now and at the hour of our death. Amen.
0: Glory be to the Father, and to the Son, and to the Holy Spirit.
1: As it was in the beginning, is now, and ever shall be, world without end. Amen.
0: O my Jesus,
1: forgive us our sins, save us from the fires of hell, and lead all souls to heaven, especially those who most need thy mercy.
0: The fourth sorrowful mystery, the carrying of the cross.
2: You loved us enough, dear Jesus, to take upon your bleeding shoulders the wood of your cross. May our cross be one cross, dear Jesus, that together we may glorify the Father and save souls.
0: Our Father, who art in heaven, hallowed be thy name. Thy kingdom come, thy will be done on earth as it is in heaven.
1: Give us this day

0: against us, and lead us not into temptation, but deliver us from evil. Amen.
1: Hail Mary, full of grace, the Lord is with thee. Blessed art thou among women, and blessed is the fruit of thy womb, Jesus.
0: Holy Mary, Mother of God, pray for us sinners now and at the hour of our death. Amen.
1: Hail Mary, full of grace, the Lord is with thee. Blessed art thou amongst women, and blessed is the fruit of thy womb, Jesus.
0: Holy Mary, Mother of God, pray for us sinners now and at the hour of our death. Amen.
1: Hail Mary, full of grace, the Lord is with thee. Blessed art thou amongst women, and blessed is the fruit of thy womb, Jesus.
0: Holy Mary, Mother of God, pray for us sinners now and at the hour of our death. Amen.
1: Hail Mary, full of grace, the Lord is with thee. Blessed art thou among women, and blessed is the fruit of thy womb, Jesus.
0: Holy Mary, Mother of God, pray for us sinners now and at the hour of our death. Amen.
1: Hail Mary, full of grace, the Lord is with thee. Blessed art thou among women, and blessed is the fruit of thy womb, Jesus.

0: Lord is with thee. Blessed art thou amongst the women, and blessed is the fruit of thy womb, Jesus.
1: Holy Mary, Mother of God, pray for us sinners now and at the hour of our death. Amen.
0: Hail Mary, full of grace, the Lord is with thee. Blessed art thou among women, and blessed is the fruit of thy womb, Jesus.
1: Holy Mary, Mother of God, pray for us sinners now and at the hour of our death. Amen.
0: Hail Mary, full of grace, the Lord is with thee. Blessed art thou amongst women, and blessed is the fruit of thy womb, Jesus.
1: Holy Mary, Mother of God, pray for us sinners now and at the hour of our death. Amen.
0: Hail Mary, full of grace, the Lord is with thee. Blessed art thou amongst women, and blessed is the fruit of thy womb, Jesus.
1: Holy Mary, Mother of God, pray for us sinners now and at the hour of our death. Amen.
0: Hail Mary, full of grace, the Lord is with thee. Blessed art thou amongst women, and blessed is the fruit of thy womb, Jesus.
1: Holy Mary, Mother of God, pray for us sinners now and at the hour of our death. Amen.
0: Glory be to the Father, and to the Son, and to the Holy Spirit.
1: As it was in the beginning, is now, and ever shall be, world without end. Amen.
0: O my Jesus,
1: forgive us our sins, save us from the fires of hell, and lead all souls to heaven, especially those who most need thy mercy.
0: The fifth sorrowful mystery, the crucifixion.
2: You gave your life for us when we were yet sinners. Help us, Jesus, to see your loving gaze as you looked up to the Father with abandonment, at the thief with mercy, and at your mother with love.
0: Our Father, who art in heaven, hallowed be thy name, thy kingdom come, thy will be done on earth as it is in heaven.
1: Give us this day our daily bread, and forgive us our trespasses, as we forgive those who trespass against us. And lead us not into temptation, but deliver us from evil. Amen.
0: Hail Mary, full of grace, the Lord is with thee. Blessed art thou amongst the women, and blessed is the fruit of thy womb, Jesus.
1: Holy Mary, Mother of God, pray for us sinners now and at the hour of our death. Amen.
0: Hail Mary, full of grace, the Lord is with thee. Blessed art thou amongst women, and blessed is the fruit of thy womb, Jesus.
1: Holy Mary, Mother of God, pray for us sinners now and at the hour of our death. Amen.
0: Hail Mary, full of grace, the Lord is with thee. Blessed art thou amongst women, and blessed is the fruit of thy womb, Jesus.
1: Holy Mary, Mother of God, pray for us sinners now and at the hour of our death. Amen.
0: Hail Mary, full of grace, the Lord is with thee. Blessed art thou amongst women, and blessed is the fruit of thy womb, Jesus.
1: Holy Mary, Mother of God, pray for us sinners now and at the hour of our death. Amen.
0: Hail Mary, full of grace, the Lord is with thee. Blessed art thou amongst women, and blessed is the fruit of thy womb, Jesus.
1: Holy Mary, Mother of God, pray for us sinners now and at the hour of our death. Amen.
0: Hail Mary, full of grace, the Lord is with thee. Blessed art thou amongst women, and blessed is the fruit of thy womb, Jesus.
1: Holy

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1: Holy Mary, Mother of God, pray for us sinners now and at the hour of our death. Amen.
0: Hail Mary, full of grace, the Lord is with thee. Blessed art thou amongst women, and blessed is the fruit of thy womb, Jesus.

0: Full of grace, the Lord is with thee. Blessed art thou amongst women, and blessed is the fruit of thy womb, Jesus.
1: Holy Mary, Mother of God, pray for us sinners now and at the hour of our death. Amen.
0: Hail Mary, full of grace, the Lord is with thee. Blessed art thou among women, and blessed is the fruit of thy womb, Jesus.
1: Holy Mary, Mother of God, pray for us sinners now and at the hour of our death. Amen.
0: Glory be to the Father, and to the Son, and to the Holy Spirit.
1: As it was in the beginning, is now, and ever shall be, world without end. Amen.
0: O my Jesus,
1: forgive us our sins, save us from the fires of hell, and lead all souls to heaven, especially those who most need thy mercy.
0: Hail, Holy Queen.
1: Mother.

0: Pray for us, Holy Mother of God.
1: That we may be worthy of the promises of Christ.
0: Let us pray. O God,
1: whose only begotten Son, by his life, death, and resurrection, has purchased for us the rewards of eternal life, grant us, we beseech thee, that meditating upon these mysteries of the most holy Virgin, of the blessed Virgin Mary, we may imitate what they contain and obtain what they promise, through the same Christ our Lord. Amen.
0: May the divine assistance remain always with us.
1: And may the souls of the faithful departed, through the mercies of God, rest in peace. Amen.
0: In the name of the Father, and the Son, and the Holy Spirit.
1: Amen.
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0: This is Dominican Father Andrew Hofer. The month of October is dedicated to the Holy Rosary. Let us pray.
1: In the name of the Father, and of the Son, and of the Holy Spirit. Amen.
0: Hail Mary, full of grace, the Lord is with thee. Blessed art thou among women, and blessed is the fruit of thy womb, Jesus. Holy Mary, Mother of God, pray for us sinners now, and at the hour of our death. Amen.
1: In the name of the Father, and of the Son, and of the Holy Spirit. Amen.
2: This is a Did You Know moment with Sandra McDevitt. Did you know there is a sweet story of how a religious habit was woven for St. Francis of Assisi? St. Francis was a lover of all God's creatures. One day he spotted a shepherd in a field tending goats. In the midst of the goats was a small lamb walking humbly. Sorrow filled St. Francis's heart. He thought of our Lord walking humbly among the Pharisees and chief priests. St. Francis decided to rescue the lamb using money donated by a passing merchant. He gave the lamb to the poor Clare sisters, who were delighted. They thought the lamb a gift from God. When the lamb was grown, a religious habit was woven from the wool sheared and given to St. Francis. A sweet story for October. I'm Sandra McDevitt for EWTN Radio.
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6: Welcome to the Wisdom of Father Rochelle. Over the years, Father Benedict Rochelle has produced many wonderful teaching series for EWTN, and we're delighted to showcase a number of them for you. On today's show, an episode from the series, The Ten Commandments. Here's Father Rochelle.
7: Hello, I'm Father Benedict Rochelle of the Franciscan Friars of the Renewal, located in the South Bronx in New York City. And this is the 12th and last segment of our series on the Ten Commandments. And I really want to say that this happens to be a moment when the Ten Commandments have suddenly come back into focus. Here's a newspaper, I don't wish to mention them because they're not my friends. Measure would post the Ten Commandments. How terrible. Number of people are scandalized. Here's another newspaper article that says, at the present time, 9 states have before their legislature legislation that would call for the posting of the Ten Commandments. Now it happens that at least the ones that are proposed in Indiana follow the form of enumeration that is used in the Protestant Bible. It's fine with me. It's a slightly different organization of the commandments, but they're all there. The formulation that is used in the Catholic Church is taken from St. Augustine. This is one that is taken from, I suppose, the King James Bible. I'm not sure. But the Ten Commandments are back in the news. And here on EWTN, we have a sign up in the office. The Ten Commandments are not multiple choice. You can't take a little of this and a little of that. Let me say a little bit about commandments. They are not to be taken lightly. Not at all. As I've mentioned several times, although all the major religions of the world would accept the moral law as it is listed in the Ten Commandments, they would not be specific to the observance of the Sabbath. In fact, Christianity has its Sabbath on Sunday. Nonetheless, all the major religions of the world would accept the spirit entirely and probably the letter of almost all of the commandments. They are part of the law of conscience or the natural law. Cardinal Newman says that a man who operates without a conscience is like a man who looks at himself in a mirror and doesn't see anybody. But let's get back to these commandments, that we're not supposed to play around with them. They're not multiple choice. And we really do not have a choice whether we guide our lives according to them. And I want to say categorically, I think that a nation that legislatively refuses to acknowledge these moral principles of the natural law in obvious ways is destined to destruction. And many of the people who founded the United States would agree with me. Benjamin Franklin who said of the Constitution of the United States, this form of government can only exist when the majority of people are religious people. But let's get back to God. One of my favorite people, and probably one of your favorite people, is Moses. I love Moses. Tough, angular. And when he was chosen, he was the most improbable person to choose. Why, of all people, God would choose Moses to lead the children of Israel out of Egypt is part of the divine sense of humor. It's probably why Jesus was born in an out-of-the-way place like Nazareth. Moses was the last Jew in Egypt that God should have chosen because he was raised in the house of the Pharaoh. He must have been seen by the Jewish people as a traitor. He was one of them living in the house as a prince of their oppressor. My goodness. And as Moses knew this, he said to the Lord, "Who am I? Who am I that I should lead the children of Israel before Pharaoh?" Now, when Moses was dying, he preached a great sermon, and it's the end of the book of Deuteronomy. I love the sermon. And in Deuteronomy, these are long chapters, 28, 15, and following, we read. This is his sermon. "If you will not obey the voice of the Lord your God, or be careful to do all his commandments and his statutes which I have commanded you this day, then all these curses will come upon you and overtake you. Cursed shall you be in the city, and cursed shall you be in the field. Cursed shall you be your basket and your kneading trough. Cursed shall be the fruit of your body and the fruit of your ground, the increase of your cattle and the young of your flock. Cursed shall you be when you come in, and cursed shall you be when you go out." Well, I think Moses made that pretty clear. This is some sermon. If you are twitchy about us acknowledging the Ten Commandments in public, I suggest very carefully reading the last several chapters of Deuteronomy. And he says to the children of Israel again, warning them to follow the law, "I call heaven and earth to witness against you this day that I have set before you life and death, blessing and curse. Therefore choose life, that you and your descendants may live, loving the Lord your God, obeying his voice, and clinging to him. For that means life to you and length of days, that you may dwell in the land which the Lord swore to your fathers, to Abraham, to Isaac, to Jacob, to give them." Choose life, choose death, choose a blessing, choose a curse. That's Deuteronomy 30, and I'm reading the Revised Standard Version, the Catholic edition of it, published by Ignatius Press. Now, 10 states have proposals right now before their legislatures to put the commandments up. What's the reaction? Sue Armstrong, executive director of the American Civil Liberties Union, I don't know whether that's locally or locally here would have been Colorado, or whether she's the national director, she asked the question, "Why do you need to legislate a moment of silence?" They're legislating a moment of silent prayer along with this. We don't have to have a precursory statement. It makes me question their agenda. This bell makes reference to God on a number of occasions. All my understanding is that you can't make references to God and then declare that the bill is not religious. Watch that one. You cannot make references to God and claim that the bill is not religious. Now, I don't want to blame Mrs. Anderson. I don't know Mrs. Anderson. She's stating the position. I think the position is awful. If any reference to God in this country is a violation of the Constitution and the Bill of Rights, we're in real trouble. Because the very founders of this republic used phrases like that all are endowed by their creator with unalienable rights to life, liberty, and the pursuit of happiness. Who is their creator? There's many references to God in the very foundational documents of the United States. And the effort now is being made to make this not simply a secular country, but a country in which religion is forbidden in public, totally privatized. This was not the intention of the founders of the republic, nor has it been the intention of the people of the republic these 200 years. They are attempting, along with the members of the European Union, to create a world that is non-religious, secularist. And I'm sorry, such a world is an illusion. Secularism is an absolute illusion. It's a psychological illusion. Religion is a universal anthropological and psychological phenomena. Carl Gustav Jung, the great psychologist, made the observation, if you get rid of a good religion, you're going to pick up a bad one. He certainly could have been thinking of Hitler and Stalin and some of these other people who concocted religions of the state. Now, religious people in the United States, who are far and away the vast majority of Americans, should protest any attempt by legislatures, or particularly by the courts, and most especially by that court that gave us abortion, to make the United States into something that it is not, and to bring down upon this country the wrath of God. The wrath of God is simplistically understood by something that is impossible, that God gets angry. God cannot get angry because anger is part of change, and God is absolute. He does not change. When it says in sacred scripture that God got angry, it is what is called an anthropomorphism. It makes God sound like a man so that we can understand what's going on. The wrath of God has been revealed in the 20th century several times. God did not have to rend the heavens and come down. The nations, by incredible acts of injustice and paganism, and especially in incredible acts of arbitrary power against huge populations that did not have the power, these nations have brought the wrath of God, if you will, upon them. The Soviet Union, Nazi Germany, the other countries that went along with them. Brothers and sisters, we've just come out of a century of Holocausts and wars, and we are now plagued by the worst of wars, civil wars. What in the world do we have to do but get together and admit that thou shalt not kill, thou shalt not steal, thou shalt not covet, thou shalt not abuse sexuality? What do we have to admit? Let me tell you, we look forward into a new century. Pope John Paul II, that intrepid optimist, has said that the century offers immense opportunities. Certainly it does. The human race is becoming realistically one single family. Differences, tribal differences have given up, taken place by national differences. And with the emergence of the United Nations, with all its troubles and all its shortcomings, is an attempt to at least get the nations speaking. But if we do not speak in a just way, if we do not recognize the fact that the vast majority of human beings on Earth believe in a supreme being, and believe in a supreme being that will call us to justice at the end of our days. If we do not believe this, if we do not join in with those whom the Holy Father summoned to Assisi two or three times, the representatives of all the religions of the world, they couldn't do anything else but sit there in silence. But they got there. They were there together. If these people do not raise their voice for morality, for justice, for mercy, for compassion, then the 21st century will be worse than the 20th. Because science, when it is unguided by religion, Einstein says, is lame. Science, when it is unguided by true ethics and religion and makes up phony ethics, science can be a Frankenstein monster. All sorts of mysterious and strange things are being proposed, being made possible through the genome projects, by the understanding of genes, the manipulation of genes. Awesome possibilities are there. Sometimes the human race makes its awesome possibilities and doesn't fall into them. Poison gas, biological warfare, the use of atomic weapons, all of these hideous things are creations of modern science. But for the most part, they have not been used, or they would have destroyed the whole human race. Whether you think that it is the providence of God and the guidance of the Holy Spirit that keeps them from doing this or not, I don't care. I happen to think that God has been keeping this collection of featherless bipeds from destroying itself for centuries. But whatever you think, this group of people who have within themselves the tendencies of pride, covetousness, lust, anger, gluttony, envy, and sloth, who can be murderously homicidal, envious, and wicked, the same group of people who can be compassionate, understanding, and creative, we need to be guided by the hand that made us. After leading hundreds of thousands of students into atheism, the French philosopher Sartre, Jean-Paul Sartre, spent the last 6 months of his life loudly proclaiming that his life and our lives had come from a creating provident hand, which is properly called God. In our society, we do exactly the things that Moses warned against. And let me tell you that if Moses could come back and preach to us, not at the edge of the River Jordan, but at the edge of the 21st century, he would say again, choose life, choose death, choose a blessing, choose a curse. How important it is for us to realize that we must seek to do the will of God. Our Lord Jesus Christ put it so succinctly, seek first

I'm ashamed, deeply ashamed, of the institution of slavery, which went on in this country for 100 years. I'm ashamed of the abuse of all minority groups. I'm ashamed of the Holocaust of almost 50 million innocent children sacrificed by abortion. I'm ashamed right now of the role that religion is playing, because it is being the acolyte, the altar boy of an ever secularizing and more brutal society. Here we are on the edge of euthanasia. It's legal in one state. And we should hear the voice of every religious leader in our country raised against so dangerous a phenomenon. All that you would have to do is go to Holland or another country where euthanasia has become legal, and you would find that large numbers of people are deprived of their lives merely because they are inconvenient. Brothers and sisters, we must choose life and choose death, or choose death. The people listening to me, for the most part, are religious people. I'm aware that many people listen to this program who are not Catholics, who are not Christians, who may not even be particularly believers in God. But let me tell you, God doesn't wait for us to decide he exists. Moses said it very well. Choose life, choose death. Choose a blessing, choose a curse, that you and your descendants may live, loving the Lord your God, obeying his voice, and clinging to him. For that means life to you and length of days. Brothers and sisters, I could weep for our country. Every year, maybe twice a year, I take the new brothers and sisters of our community to Ellis Island, to the immigration station, which is a marvelous museum. If you come to New York, there's not a lot in New York worth seeing. There isn't. I mean, I got a list. The Cloisters, the Metropolitan Museum of Art, the UN, which my father was the engineer on, St. Patrick's Cathedral, a number of other things. But don't miss Ellis Island. $6 is the best buy in the city of New York. Most of you know you New York is hideous, ugly bank buildings made out of glass. Don't be impressed. None of them will be there in 50 years. But Ellis Island. Through Ellis Island came, and Castle Garden near it, 16 million immigrants in the years between the Civil War and the First World War. From those immigrants, way more than 100 million people are descended. Half the people, at least, who are listening to me right now are descended from those immigrants. They came through Ellis Island because they were poor. If you came to the United States on a steamship, first or second class, you didn't go to Ellis Island. You came right in. But it was the poor who came through the immigration procedures, the poor who came through steerage. And most of us are related, descended from those brave people. If you can go to Ellis Island, I say to the brothers and sisters, look at the faces. It's an exhibit of faces taken from passport photos. And there is something in the faces of those people, haunting and beautiful. The minute you walk in, you see refugees of all religions, of all nationalities. You see what they came from the pogroms against the Jews in Eastern Europe, from the exploitation, the economic exploitation in almost every country. There's a picture of poor Irish people coming in 1860 from Tipperary. Some of my relatives left Tipperary in 1850 in the potato famine. You'll be deeply moved. There's a picture of little Jewish orphan children, and they're smiling, holding little flags. Many of those people would do very, very well in the New World. There's a marvelous picture of a Lebanese family picnic, 150.

0: 40 guys and gals, and all the fellas are holding a bottle of beer. A family picnic. Beautiful. Family pictures all over the place. Not just from Europe, but from Asia, from the Caribbean, from India, from Africa. Go and look. And then there is the religious exhibit. Top of the line. Oh, there's no great religious articles, no expensive things, but Jewish prayer shawls, Lutheran Bibles in German, holy books, rosaries, statues of Mary, icons, beautiful things. The humble religious articles of our ancestors. And it says on the sign, most of the immigrants came with faith in God packed into their bags, and this faith stood them in good stead in the New World. Every big city in the United States, every small town, is dotted with churches and mosques and synagogues, temples, marking the faith of the immigrants. I hope we will not betray them. They chose a blessing. They worked hard. Why did they come? I asked a poor Puerto Rican man, a man who recently died, Mr. Camacho, why did you come? He said, to give my children a chance. You have the chance. I have the chance. If there are young people listening to me, you have that chance, but it is endangered by secularism, by an absolute absence of moral values, by laws that do not reflect the natural law. The United States is poised to choose a curse. And I go back to Moses. Choose a blessing, choose a curse. Choose life, choose death. I back to my Savior. Seek first the kingdom of God and his righteousness, and all of these things shall be granted unto you. Listen to his words, and then we will have life. Amen.
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0: John Drumgoole's life began in County Longford, Ireland in 1816. By the time it ended, he would be described as one of New York City's social saints. I'm Father Charles Connor, and this is The Church in Time. John Drumgoole emigrated to New York City as a young man and lived in St. Peter's Parish on Barclay Street, the city's oldest Catholic church. Because of poverty, his priestly education was delayed for decades. He was ordained a priest at the age of 53 and became immediately interested in the plight of New York City's homeless boys. He opened St. Vincent's Home in New York City, and he established a fundraising arm of the home, which he called St. Joseph's Union. They published a wonderful magazine called The Homeless Child, describing the activities that went on in St. Vincent's Home. In later years, Father Drumgoole opened yet a larger home in Lower Manhattan called the Mission of the Immaculate Virgin, and then he secured property on Staten Island for a summer home called Mount Loretto. This wonderful man died in the great blizzard of 1888 as he was making his way from Staten Island back to the city to see if everything was all right at the city home. And this has been The Church in Time.
1: There's a way of life where we learn that in giving, we receive. It's our refuge from chaos and light to guide us through darkness. It's a place where the broken receive healing and repentant hearts find mercy. So where is this hope and who knows the way? Our hope rests in Jesus and His church leads the way. So if you're longing to fill an emptiness, we invite you to experience the peace that only comes from God. We are Catholic. Welcome home.
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4: 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And indeed it had been.
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7: 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First, there is responsible use of riches, both for ourselves and others. Then there is a review of our freedom to make choices and sometimes the consequences of those choices.
5: Hi, my name is Father Mike Schmitz, and you're listening to The Bible in a Year, where we encounter God's voice and live life through the lens of Scripture. Using the Great Adventure Bible timeline, we'll read all the way from Genesis to Revelation, discovering how the story of salvation unfolds and how we fit into that story today. The Great Adventure Bible timeline was developed by Jeff Cavins and is provided by Ascension, who produced and funded this program. It's day 286. We're reading 1 Maccabees chapter 5, Sirach 13, 14, and 15, and Proverbs chapter 22, verses 13 through 16. The first book of Maccabees, chapter 5, Wars with Neighboring Peoples. When the Gentiles round about heard that the altar had been built and the sanctuary dedicated as it was before, they became very angry, and they determined to destroy the descendants of Jacob who lived among them. So they began to kill and destroy among the people. But Judas made war on the sons of Esau in Idumea at Akrabatene, because they kept lying in wait for Israel. He dealt them a heavy blow and humbled them and despoiled them. He also remembered the wickedness of the sons of Bayan, who were a trap and a snare to the people and ambushed them on the highways. They were shut up by him in their towers, and he encamped against them, vowed their complete destruction, and burned with fire their towers and all who were in them. Then he crossed over to attack the Ammonites, where he found a strong band and many people with Timothy as their leader. He engaged in many battles with them, and they were crushed before him. He struck them down. He also took Jazer and its villages. Then he returned to Judea. Liberation of Galilean Jews. Now the Gentiles in Gilead gathered together against the Israelites who lived in their territory and planned to destroy them. But they fled to the stronghold of Dathema, and sent to Judas and his brothers a letter which said, "The Gentiles around us have gathered together against us to destroy us. They are preparing to come and capture the stronghold to which we have fled, and Timothy is leading their forces. Now then, come and rescue us from their hands, for many of us have fallen, and all our brethren who are in the land of Tob

have been killed. The enemy have captured their wives and children and goods, and have destroyed about 1,000 men here. While the letter was still being read, behold, other messengers, with their garments torn, came from Galilee and made a similar report. They said that against them had gathered together men of Ptolemais and Tyre and Sidon and all Galilee of the Gentiles to annihilate us. When Judas and the people heard these messages, a great assembly was called to determine what they should do for their brethren who were in distress and were being attacked by enemies. Then Judas said to Simon his brother, "Choose your men and go and rescue your brethren in Galilee. I and Jonathan, my brother, will go to Gilead." But he left Joseph, the son of Zechariah, and Azariah, a leader of the people, with the rest of the forces in Judea to guard it. And he gave them this command, "Take charge of this people, but do not engage in battle with the Gentiles until we return." Then 3,000 men were assigned to Simon to go to Galilee, and 8,000 to Judas for Gilead. So Simon went to Galilee, and fought many battles against the Gentiles, and the Gentiles were crushed before him. He pursued them to the gates of Ptolemais, and as many as 3,000 of the Gentiles fell, and he despoiled them. Then he took the Jews of Galilee and Arbata, with their wives and children and all they possessed, and led them to Judea with great rejoicing. Judas and Jonathan in Gilead. Judas Maccabeus and Jonathan his brother crossed the Jordan and went 3 days' journey into the wilderness. They encountered the Nabataeans, who met them peaceably and told them all that had happened to their brethren in Gilead. Many of them had been shut up in Bozrah and Bosar, in Alemah and Chasfo, Maked and Karnaim. All these cities were strong and large, and some had been shut up in the other cities of Gilead. The enemy are getting ready to attack the strongholds tomorrow and take and destroy all these men in one day. Then Judas and his army quickly turned back by the wilderness road to Bozrah, and he took the city and killed every male by the edge of the sword. Then he seized all its spoils and burned it with fire. He departed from there at night, and they went all the way to the stronghold of Dathama. At dawn, they looked up, and behold, a large company that could not be counted carrying ladders and engines of war to capture the stronghold and attacking the Jews within. So Judas saw that the battle had begun, and that the cry of the city went up to heaven with trumpets and loud shouts. And he said to the men of his forces, "Fight today for your brethren." Then he came up behind them in three companies, who sounded their trumpets and cried aloud in prayer. And when the army of Timothy realized that it was Maccabeus, they fled before him, and he dealt them a heavy blow. As many as 8,000 of them fell that day. Next, he turned aside to Alemah, and fought against it and took it. And he killed every male in it, plundered it, and burned it with fire. From there he marched on and took Chasfo, Maked, and Bosar, and the other cities of Gilead. After these things, Timothy gathered another army and encamped opposite Raphon on the other side of the stream. Judas sent men to spy out the camp, and they reported to him, "All the Gentiles around us have gathered to him. It is a very large force. They also have hired Arabs to help them, and they are encamped across the stream, ready to come and fight against you." And Judas went to meet them. Now, as Judas and his army drew near to the stream of water, Timothy said to the officers of his forces, "If he crosses over to us first, we will not be able to resist him, for he will surely defeat us. But if he shows fear and camps on the other side of the river, we will cross over to him and defeat him." When Judas approached the stream of water, he stationed the scribes of the people at the stream and gave them this command, "Permit no man to encamp, but make them all enter the battle." Then he crossed over against them first, and the whole army followed him. All the Gentiles were defeated before him, and they threw away their arms and fled into the sacred precincts of Karnaim. But he took the city and burned the sacred precincts with fire, together with all who were in them. Thus Karnaim was conquered. They could stand before Judas no longer. The return to Jerusalem. Then Judas gathered together all the Israelites in Gilead, the small and the great, with their wives and children and goods, a very large company, to go to the land of Judah. So they came to Ephron. This was a large and very strong city on the road, and they could not go round it to the right or to the left. They had to go through it. But the men of the city shut them out and blocked up the gates with stones. And Judas sent them this friendly message, "Let us pass through your land to get to our land. No one will do you harm. We will simply pass by on foot." But they refused to open to him. Then Judas ordered proclamation to be made to the army that each should encamp where he was. So the men of the forces encamped, and he fought against the

city all that day and all the night, and the city was delivered into his hands. He destroyed every male by the edge of the sword and razed and plundered the city. Then he passed through the city over the slain. And they crossed the Jordan into the large plain before Bethshan. And Judas kept rallying the laggards and encouraging the people all the way till he came to the land of Judah. So they went up to Mount Zion with gladness and joy and offered burnt offerings, because not one of them had fallen before they returned in safety. Now, while Judas and Jonathan were in Gilead, and Simon his brother was in Galilee before Ptolemais, Joseph, the son of Zechariah, and Azariah, the commanders of the forces, heard of their brave deeds and of the heroic war they had fought. So they said, "Let us also make a name for ourselves. Let us go and make war on the Gentiles around us." And they issued orders to the men of the forces that were with them, and they marched against Jamnia. And Gorgias and his men came out of the city to meet them in battle. Then Joseph and Azariah were routed, and were pursued to the borders of Judea. As many as 2,000 of the people of Israel fell that day. Thus the people suffered a great rout because, thinking to do a brave deed, they did not listen to Judas and his brothers. But they did not belong to the family of those men through whom deliverance was given to Israel. The man Judas and his brothers were greatly honored in all Israel and among all the Gentiles, wherever their name was heard. Men gathered to them and praised them. Success at Hebron and Philistia. Then Judas and his brothers went forth and fought the sons of Esau in the land to the south. He struck Hebron and its villages and tore down its strongholds and burned its towers round about. Then he marched off to go into the land of the Philistines and passed through Marissa. On that day, some priests who wished to do a brave deed fell in battle, for they went out to battle unwisely. But Judas turned aside to Azotus in the land of the Philistines. He tore down their altars, and the graven images of their gods he burned with fire. He plundered the cities and returned to the land of Judah. The Book of Sirach, Chapter 13. Responsible Use of Riches. Whoever touches pitch will be defiled, and whoever associates with a proud man will become like him. Do not lift a weight beyond your strength, nor associate with a man mightier and richer than you. How can the clay pot associate with the iron kettle? The pot will strike against it and will itself be broken. A rich man does wrong, and he even adds reproaches. A poor man suffers wrong, and he must add apologies. A rich man will exploit you if you can be of use to him, but if you are in need, he will forsake you. If you own something, he will live with you. He will drain your resources, and he will not care. When he needs you, he will deceive you. He will smile at you and give you hope. He will speak kindly and say, "What do you need?" He will shame you with his foods until he has drained you 2 or 3 times, and finally he will deride you. Should he see you afterwards, he will forsake you and shake his head at you. Take care not to be led astray, and not to be humiliated in your feasting. When a powerful man invites you, be reserved, and he will invite you the more often. Do not push forward, lest you be repulsed, and do not remain at a distance, lest you be forgotten. Do not try to treat him as an equal, nor trust his abundance of words, for he will test you through much talk, and while he smiles, he will be examining you. Cruel is he who does not keep words to himself. He will not hesitate to injure or to imprison. Keep words to yourself and be very watchful, for you are walking about with your own downfall. Every creature loves its like, and every person his neighbor. All living beings associate by species, and a man clings to one like himself. What fellowship has a wolf with a lamb? No more has a sinner with a godly man. What peace is there between a hyena and a dog? And what peace between a rich man and a poor man? While donkeys in the wilderness are the prey of lions, likewise the poor are pastures for the rich. Humility is an abomination to a proud man. Likewise, a poor man is an abomination to a rich one. When a rich man totters, he is steadied by friends. But when a humble man falls, he is even pushed away by his friends. If a rich man slips, his helpers are many. He speaks unseemly words, and they justify him. If a humble man slips, they even reproach him. He speaks sensibly and receives no attention. When the rich man speaks, all are silent, and they extol to the clouds what he says. When the poor man speaks, they say, "Who is this fellow?" And should he stumble, they even push him down. Riches are good if they are free from sin,
and poverty is evil in the opinion of the ungodly. A man's heart changes his countenance, either for good or for evil. The mark of a happy heart is a cheerful face, but to devise proverbs requires painful thinking. Chapter 14. Blessed is the man who does not blunder with his lips and need not suffer grief for sin. Blessed is he whose heart does not condemn him and who has not given up his hope. Riches are not seemly for a stingy man, and of what use is property to an envious man? Whoever accumulates by depriving himself accumulates for others, and others will live in luxury on his goods. If a man is mean to himself, to whom will he be generous? He will not enjoy his own riches. No one is meaner than the man who is grudging to himself, and this is the retribution for his baseness. Even if he does good, he does it unintentionally, and betrays his baseness in the end. Evil is the man with a grudging eye. He averts his face and disregards people. A greedy man's eye is not satisfied with a portion, and mean injustice withers the soul. A stingy man's eye begrudges bread, and it is lacking at his table. My son, treat yourself well, according to your means, and present worthy offerings to the Lord. Remember that death will not delay, and the decree of Hades has not been shown to you. Do good to a friend before you die, and reach out and give to him as much as you can. Do not deprive yourself of a happy day. Let not your share of desired good pass by you. Will you not leave the fruit of your labors to another, and what you acquired by toil to be divided by lot? Give, and take, and beguile yourself, because in Hades one cannot look for luxury. All living beings become old like a garment, for the decree from of old is, you must surely die. Like flourishing leaves on a spreading tree, which sheds some and puts forth others, so are the generations of flesh and blood. One dies, and another is born. Every product decays and ceases to exist, and the man who made it will pass away with it. Blessed is the man who meditates on wisdom and who reasons intelligently. He who reflects in his mind on her ways will also ponder her secrets. Pursue wisdom like a hunter and lie in wait on her paths. He who peers through her windows will also listen at her doors. He who encamps near her house will also fasten his tent peg to her walls. He will pitch his tent near her and will lodge in an excellent lodging place. He will place his children under her shelter and will camp under her boughs. He will be sheltered by her from the heat and will dwell in the midst of her glory. Chapter 15. Freedom of choice and its consequences. The man who fears the Lord will do this, and he who holds to the law will obtain wisdom. She will come to meet him like a mother, and like the wife of his youth, she will welcome him. She will feed him with the bread of understanding and give him the water of wisdom to drink. He will lean on her and will not fall, and he will rely on her and will not be put to shame. She will exalt him above his neighbors and will open his mouth in the midst of the assembly. She will fill him with a spirit of wisdom and understanding and clothe him with a robe of glory. He will find gladness and a crown of rejoicing and will acquire an everlasting name. Foolish men will not obtain her, and sinful men will not see her. She is far from men of pride, and liars will never think of her. A hymn of praise is not fitting on the lips of a sinner, for it has not been sent from the Lord. For a hymn of praise should be uttered in wisdom, and the Lord will prosper it. Do not say, "Because of the Lord I left the right way," for he will not do what he hates. Do not say, "It was he who led me astray," for he has no need of a sinful man. The Lord hates all abominations, and they are not loved by those who fear him. It was he who created man in the beginning and left him in the power of his own inclination. If you will, you can keep the commandments. They will save you. If you trust in God, you too shall live. He has placed before you fire and water. Stretch out your hand for whichever you wish. Before a man are life and death, good and evil, and whichever he chooses will be given to him. For great is the wisdom of the Lord. He is mighty in power and sees everything. The eyes of the Lord are on those who fear him, and he knows the deeds of every man. He has not commanded anyone to be ungodly, and he has not given anyone permission to sin.

book of Proverbs, chapter 22, verses 13 through 16. The sluggard says, "There is a lion outside. I shall be slain in the streets." The mouth of a loose woman is a deep pit. He with whom the Lord is angry will fall into it. Folly is bound up in the heart of a child, but the rod of discipline drives it far from him. He who oppresses the poor to increase his own wealth or gives to the rich will only come to want. Father in heaven, give you praise. Thank you so much for this day. Thank you for your word. Thank you for your wisdom. Help us to see life through your eyes, to see you through the way you've revealed yourself to us, and help us to see ourselves clearly so that we can know who you are and know who we are and know what your will is every day of our lives. We ask this in the name of Jesus Christ, our Lord. Amen. In the name of the Father and of the Son and the Holy Spirit. Amen. So Judas Maccabeus continues to dominate, as we realize. Now, one of the things here is, what is he doing? What's actually happening here? What's actually happening here is, remember, Alexander the Great, he's conquered, and then he's divided up all of his land. And that Antiochus Epiphanes, right, is the one who is, he's a bad dude. And so here's Judas Maccabeus. And while Antiochus Epiphanes is away, Judas Maccabeus is freeing the people of Israel. Is this really violent? Once again, like I mentioned yesterday, there's an element where we kind of forget that it's easy for us in some ways to say, yeah, the Lord was on the side of the Israelites as they marched into the promised land. It's harder for us to have a closer to modern day battle and say, oh, the Lord was on the side of the people as they fought against the Greeks. Same thing with this. It's sometimes maybe easier to think of the Jews coming into the promised land and clearing out the Canaanites and the Jebusites and the Moabites and the Ammonites, Hivites, with violence, and harder in more recent times to be able to say, oh gosh, oh, here is these battles. And yet, remember, we're living in this fallen world. We're living in this broken world. And the Greeks had come in and they had completely destroyed the Jewish people. They were out to kill them all. In fact, as it even says in this chapter, in chapter 5, that the Gentiles were fighting against the Jews to slaughter all of them. And so here is Judas Maccabeus, and he is fighting. In some ways, maybe you could maintain that it's a defensive war. At the same time, it's a war for their independence. It's a war for freedom. And I think those of us who live in the United States, we would understand that there's such a thing as a war for independence. There's such a thing as a war for freedom, even though war is never, ever good, right? No, war is awful. War is horrible. And yet here, freedom is good. And freedom is worth fighting for, not only for oneself, for one's family, but also for the ability to worship here. And that's exactly what their point is. The point is to be able to live as a free people once again, so that they can not only be free themselves, but they also can belong to the Lord God. And so that's what we get here in 1 Maccabees chapter 5. Guys, Maccabees, it's a brutal book. In fact, it's one of the reasons, and this is one of the reasons why I think there was talk about Mel Gibson writing a screenplay, maybe he already has written a screenplay, to doing a movie about the battles of Judas Maccabeus. Because, you know, you have things like Braveheart, which are very violent. The Patriot, which is very violent. And here's this incredible story in the Bible, violent, but also important. So important for us. Now, also important for us, I think, is if we go back to the book of Sirach, we have the responsible use of riches in chapter 13, which is just, gosh, just again, talking about, there is such a thing as the gift, right? There's how to act in presence of others too. I think this is interesting. The very first verse in chapter 13, whoever touches pitch will be defiled. You know, pitch is like, it's tar. It's that sticky stuff. Whoever touches pitch, it'll be stuck on you. And whoever associates with a proud man will become like him. I think that's just, isn't that just that good? The recognition that people are sticky and you want to be with virtuous people because you want to get some of that stuck on you. I don't necessarily want to be with someone who's evil because that will get stuck on me. So being the humble person, that'll get stuck on me. But the proud person, that'll get stuck on me. And I think that's kind of an interesting thing. In chapter 14, gosh, how many times do I have to say this in book of Sirach? We're also going to find this in the book of Wisdom later on. But every line is just worth treasuring and pondering in our hearts. But recognize in chapter 14, there's verse 11. And I think this is, it starts a little section here that I think is surprising. Verse 11 says, my son, treat yourself well. And I think that's like, wait. A lot of this has been like, hey, be really careful with your stuff and maybe deny yourself some things. But verse 11 of chapter 14, my son, treat yourself well according to your means. And that's a really good piece of wisdom.

too, not only to treat yourself well, but according to your means. Like, don't spend more than you have. And present worthy offerings to the Lord. So it's, my son, treat yourself well, according to your means, and present worthy offerings to the Lord. And this is so good. Remember that death will not delay, and the decree of Hades has not been shown to you. Death is not going to wait for anyone, whether you're wealthy or poor, whether you've taken care of yourself or haven't taken care of yourself. Death is not going to delay. I love this. Do good to a friend before you die. Reach out to him and give to him as much as you can. Do not deprive yourself of a happy day. Let not your share of desired good pass by you. Golly, I mean, honestly, do not deprive yourself of a happy day. How often, through worry, through anxiety, through preoccupation, through just all of the things that can choke out the life of God in us, do we deprive ourselves of a happy day? Doesn't mean necessarily that we've deprived ourselves of, you know, spending money on ourselves or just relaxing. You know, in relaxing in the sense of not going to work or not taking care of our responsibilities. But do not deprive yourself of a happy day. How many of our days, actually, if we allowed them, would be happy days? If we just let them be what they are meant to be. And that's actually a choice we get to make. And that's the last thing I want to say here in chapter 15. The subtitle of chapter 15 is Freedom of Choice and Its Consequences. And starting in verse 11, we realize that this author says, do not say because of the Lord, I left the right way, or that God has led me astray. That's verse 12. The Lord hates abominations. So basically, it's in James as well, in the letter of James. James says, do not say that the Lord's tempting me, because God doesn't tempt us to any evil at all. In verse 14, it was he, God himself, who created man in the beginning, and he left him in the power of his own inclination. Verse 15, if you will, you can keep the commandments. They will save you. If you trust in God, you too shall live. This is going back all the way to Genesis. Remember when Cain was having a rough day and he was jealous of his brother Abel and he wanted, you know, he wanted vengeance upon Abel for nothing Abel had ever really done. He was just jealous of him. And God says, he says, listen, sin is a demon lurking at your door. Sin is a dragon, a monster lurking at your door, but you can overcome him. And this is what Sirach says as well. If you will, you can keep the commandments. They will save you. If you trust God, you too shall live. And here's, he has placed before you fire and water. Stretch out your hand for whichever you wish, and you'll get that. Before a man are life and death, good and evil, for whichever he chooses will be given to him. And this is the reality for every single one of us. God has made us for heaven, and he gives us the choice. Stretch out your hand for heaven, or stretch out your hand for hell. You'll be given whatever you've chosen. God has made it possible for us to enter into heaven by his life, death, and resurrection in Jesus Christ. God has opened the gates of heaven. He's made it accessible to us. But he also says, okay, stretch forth your hand to whichever you want, and whatever you choose will absolutely, ultimately be given. And so I don't know, you guys, I want heaven. I want to choose Jesus. I want to choose God. And yet I know myself, and I know that all of us battle to choose God on a regular basis with every moment, every fiber of our beings. And so we pray for each other. I'm praying for you. Please pray for me that we all choose heaven. My name is Father Mike. I cannot wait to see you tomorrow. God bless.

0: That was day 286 of Bible in a Year with Father Mike Schmitz. And now we'd like to share audio from the Ascension app with scripture expert Jeff Cavins answering a question about the details in Joshua chapter 2, verse 21, in the story about Rahab.
1: Rahab ties a crimson cord in the window. Is there significance to the color, place, or action? Also, we read that her house was built in the city wall. Did her part of the wall not fall? All right. Well, first of all, yes. The story is that Rahab, she was in alliance with the spies who came in to spy out Jericho. And she believed in their message and the God of Israel. And she, in fact, makes an alliance with them. And they're going to, when they destroy the city, they're going to notice this red ribbon, this red rope or cloth, and they're not going to destroy the place where she is at. And most Bible scholars will tell us that this is a precursor to the blood of the Lord. If you're there at Jericho in the coming into the promised land with Joshua, you have to look behind you a number of years, 40 some years, when they came out of Egypt. And when they came out of Egypt, they were told to take the blood of the lamb to put it on the doorposts and the lintel of their home. And when God would come over, pass over that country, he would see that blood and they were spared. Same idea with Rahab in Joshua. Same idea. And of course, us today, Christians, we are washed in the blood of the lamb and we are made clean. And it is the blood of the lamb that is the very center of our entire faith, the center of our entire faith. And so we read that her house was built into the city wall. Did her part of the wall not fall? Well, we know that Jericho was destroyed, and I don't know all of the details exactly about all of that, but I do know that prior to this event, there was a major event where cities were leveled, probably an earthquake or something. And after that, cities rebuilt, but the rebuilding of those cities was not nearly as strong as it was before. And so if you had walls, they were probably not as steady as they were before. And I don't have any problem at all understanding that these walls could crumble. But in terms of those details about her exact house, I don't know exactly, but I do know she was spared.
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0: 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Our families should live in such a way that its members learn to take care of each other, for the young, for the old, for the poor, for the sick. Today, we talk about the family as important for society to thrive, and in turn, society should care for the family.
7: Hi, my name is Father Mike Schmitz, and you're listening to the Catechism in

here, where we encounter God's plan of sheer goodness for us, revealed in Scripture and passed down through the tradition of the Catholic faith. The Catechism in a Year is provided by Ascension, who produced and funded this program. In 365 days, we'll read through the Catechism of the Catholic Church, discovering our identity in God's family as we journey together toward our heavenly home. This is day 286. We're reading paragraphs 2207 to 2213. You guys, we're continuing to talk about the family. Yesterday, we talked about the nature of the family. How does the family operate in God's plan, as well as the Christian family? We talked about the reality, I believe, that as we continue to carry out the missionary mandate of evangelizing, making disciples of all nations, there are a couple means that we're going to do with this. One is through friendship. The other, I believe, is through the family. And we have that. The Christian family has an evangelizing and missionary task to it. Now, today we're going to talk about the family and society, which is just, I think is compelling, is fascinating, and is really, again, instructive. This is not reactive. This is not responsive as much as it is instructive and directive to us as Catholics, but also to the world, to be able to say, okay, here's the role of the family in society, that we're going to affirm this and assert that the family is the original cell of social life. We've talked about this many times. As often as we talk about marriage and the family, we say that again and again. We also talk about how today in paragraph 2208, the family should live in such a way that its members learn to care and take responsibility for the young, the old, the sick, the handicapped, and the poor. That basically the family, as Pope John Paul II said, the family is the school of love. So marriage and family is meant to be the school of love. And so that's where we learn to do this, learn to take care of each other. But going on, the family must be helped and defended by appropriate social measures. Now, that's really important, because the importance of family for the well-being of society gives society a responsibility, right? So because the family is so important to society, society has a responsibility to the family. And yet at the same time, paragraph 2211, we'll have a bunch of bullet points. It says the political community has a duty to honor the family, to assist it, and to ensure it, especially. And then there are about 7 or 8 bullet points here. These are the ways in which society must ensure, guard, and support family. So we're going to talk all about that today. So in order to launch into I don't want to say heavy day in the sense of heavy, sad, but like heavy, like, okay, there's some big concepts today we're going to be talking about. Let's call upon the Lord and ask for his grace and ask for his help, ask for his illumination and guidance. As we pray, Father in heaven, in the name of your Son, Jesus Christ, we thank you. We give you praise this day. We ask you to please receive our praise, receive our thanks. May you be glorified. Lord God, your identity as Father, Son, and Holy Spirit is an image of what families are meant to be. It's an image of this pouring out in love, receiving love, and that love bringing forth life. We ask that you please heal the wounds in our own families, heal the wounds in the families around us. And we ask you, Lord, help our families be a source of goodness for the people around us, and help the people around us support the family. Lord God, let there be in our community, in our culture, let there be no division between or opposition between family and society, but help the family help society, and help society help the family. Lord God, in your name, in the name of Jesus Christ, we ask. In the name of the Father, and of the Son, and of the Holy Spirit. Amen. It is day 286. We are reading paragraphs 2207 to 2213. The family and society. The family is the original cell of social life. It is the natural society in which husband and wife are called to give themselves in love and in the gift of life. Authority, stability, and a life of relationships within the family constitute the foundations for freedom, security, and fraternity within society. The family is the community in which, from childhood, one can learn moral values, begin to honor God, and make good use of freedom. Family life is an initiation into life in society. The family should live in such a way that its members learn to care and take responsibility for the young, the old, the sick, the handicapped, and the poor. There are many families who are at times incapable of providing this help. It devolves then on other persons, other families, and in a subsidiary way, society, to provide for their needs. As St. James wrote, "Religion that is pure and undefiled before God and the Father is this, to visit orphans and widows in their affliction, and to keep oneself unstained from the world." The family must be helped and defended by appropriate social measures.
Where families cannot fulfill their responsibilities, other social bodies have the duty of helping them and of supporting the institution of the family. Following the principle of subsidiarity, larger communities should take care not to usurp the family's prerogatives or interfere in its life. The importance of the family for the life and well-being of society entails a particular responsibility for society to support and strengthen marriage and the family. Civil authority should consider it a grave duty to acknowledge the true nature of marriage and the family, to protect and foster them, to safeguard public morality, and promote domestic prosperity. The political community has a duty to honor the family, to assist it, and to ensure especially, first, the freedom to establish a family, have children, and bring them up in keeping with the family's own moral and religious convictions. Second, the protection of the stability of the marriage bond and the institution of the family. Third, the freedom to profess one's faith, to hand it on, and raise one's children in it with the necessary means and institutions. Fourth, the right to private property, to free enterprise, to obtain work and housing, and the right to emigrate. Fifth, in keeping with the country's institutions, the right to medical care, assistance for the aged, and family benefits. Sixth, the protection of security and health, especially with respect to dangers like drugs, pornography, alcoholism, etc. Seventh, the freedom to form associations with other families, and so to have representation before civil authority. The fourth commandment illuminates other relationships in society. In our brothers and sisters, we see the children of our parents. In our cousins, the descendants of our ancestors. In our fellow citizens, the children of our country. In the baptized, the children of our mother, the church. In every human person, a son or daughter of the one who wants to be called our father. In this way, our relationships with our neighbors are recognized as personal in character. The neighbor is not a unit in the human collective. He is someone who, by his known origins, deserves particular attention and respect. Human communities are made up of persons. Governing them well is not limited to guaranteeing rights and fulfilling duties such as honoring contracts. Right relations between employers and employees, between those who govern and citizens, presuppose a natural goodwill in keeping with the dignity of human persons concerned for justice and fraternity. All right, there we have it, paragraphs 2207 to 2213. Wow, I think this is powerful and beautiful and instructive for us. As I said, that this is not meant to be reactive. This is not a response to any particular political climate, but is a response to the fact that here we are living in this world, and this world is good but broken. And so we have political systems that are good but broken. We have social systems that are good but broken, and we have families that are good but broken. And so what do? We need help, right? And so let's go back to paragraph 2207. The family is the original cell of social life. It is, oh gosh, it's the natural society in which husband and wife are called to give themselves in love and in the gift of life. And so this is the foundation of freedom. I mean, think about, oh my gosh, I just listened to a social scientist talk about this the other day. They said that, yeah, you know, it's very important. The parents' role in the life of their children is very, very important. But he said, he made the claim, at least, he said that a bigger factor is not just what's happening in the home. The bigger factor is where those parents decide to raise their children. In the sense that, yes, you're going to raise your children as best you can in your home, but where your home is located is in the midst of a society, right? It's in the midst of a group of other families, in the midst of other people. And so where you choose to position yourself essentially is going to be really important. And I highlight that because here in paragraph 2207, it says this, it says authority, stability, and a life of relationships within the family constitute the foundations for freedom, security, and fraternity within society. As we said before, the family is a school of love. But where does a person utilize what they've learned? They utilize what they've learned in society. And so where a family's position is really important, but also in the family. Authority, stability, life of relationships within the family constitute the foundations for freedom, security, and fraternity within society. Again, when you have a good, stable home, you have a foundation for freedom, right? You have a foundation for security. And think about this. There are other psychologists who have talked about this. And when it comes to the development processes in a person's life, that if a person doesn't experience a certain degree of stability, then they're going to possibly have a wound when it comes to security for the majority of their life. Yet, if they know that here's a place where they're loved, here's a place where
things are stable. Here's a place where, yes, I mean, things aren't always peaceful, but it's not chaotic in the sense that you never know what your parents are going to do next. You never know where you're going to live next. But there's a stability of, even in the midst of the storms of life, okay, these are my rocks. Here's mom, here's dad, maybe my siblings. There's that sense that family then can give a certain sense of authority, stability, life of relationships that leads to freedom, security, and fraternity within society. And that's so important. Again, it goes on to say, family is the community in which from childhood, one can learn moral values, begin to honor God, and make good use of freedom. Family life is initiation into life in society. So it's what happens inside the house, and then it begins to radiate to that life outside the house, right? So this, I think it's just remarkable. Now, paragraph 2208 might sound a little naive, but it's not. It's not naive. It has an ideal. And the ideal is, here's what family should be. So paragraph 2208, the family should live in such a way that its members learn to care and take responsibility for the young, the old, the sick, the handicapped, and the poor. And I think that's just, that might not be your family, but that is kind of the way of the family, where, okay, here you are as children and you're learning to take care of each other. Here you are as mom, dad, and kids. Hopefully you're learning to take care of your grandparents. That here you are, maybe as an older child, learning to take care of the younger kids. Here you are as a younger kid, learning to take care of each other. I mean, there's a place here where we learn how to love each other. We learn how to love well. That's I don't want to say the point of family, but that definitely is one of the many things that the family ought to be. The family should live in such a way that its members learn to care and take responsibility, basically for each other. There are many families, of course, it goes on to say, who are at times incapable of providing this help. And that makes sense. Of course it makes sense. But then what does that mean then? It goes on to say, it devolves then on other persons, other families, and in a subsidiary way, society to provide for their needs. And so that sense is, remember the principle of subsidiarity. The principle of subsidiarity is that if a thing can be handled at the lower level, people at the higher level or groups at the higher level, organizations at the higher level shouldn't take that responsibility or that task away. In fact, going on to say, there's a danger there. Society could make itself, set itself at odds against the family. And society must not do that. Society must not step in and violate the principle of subsidiarity. Goes on to say 2209, it says, the family must be helped and defended by appropriate social measures. Yes, where families cannot fulfill their responsibilities, other social bodies have the duty of helping them, supporting the institution of the family. But following the principle of subsidiarity, larger communities should take care not to usurp the family's prerogatives or interfere in its life. And that is very, very important, because the government cannot step in and tell a family how it ought to live, unless, of course, the family is in danger or unless the family is incapable of providing for the good of its members. Now, I think this is relatively powerful, these bullet points in paragraph 2211, that the political community has a duty to protect the stability of the marriage bond and institution of the family. It goes on, it says the political community has a duty to give the family, ensure the family, the freedom to profess one's faith, to hand it on, to raise one's children in it with the necessary means and institutions. Again, the right to private property, free enterprise, we'll talk about that later on. To obtain work and housing, right to emigrate. In keeping with the country's institutions, the right to medical care, assistance for the aged, family benefits. Protection of security and health, especially with respect to dangers like drugs, pornography, alcoholism, etc. And the freedom to form associations with other families and so have representation before civil authority. That all these things should be ensured and protected, guarded and defended by the political community, by the society and the governing bodies there. And it's just, I think it's remarkable that here's the church saying, here's all these areas where the role of the political community is not to usurp these things. The role of the political community is to guard these things and ensure these things. Just really remarkable. Now, the final two paragraphs, 2212 and 2213, talk about how the role of the family and the responsibilities of the family radiates to other relationships. So brothers and sisters, you know, cousins, our fellow citizens, other fellow baptized, that we belong to each other. We've said that phrase so many times, that we belong to each other. And it goes on to say, why? If we remember this, we remember that in this way, our relationships with our neighbors are recognized as personal in character. The neighbor's not a unit in the human collective. Our neighbor is someone
who by his known origins deserves particular attention and respect. That we have to see others, again, not as a cog in the machine. They're not someone who's in my way, although isn't that the

0: citizens and those who govern presuppose a natural goodwill in keeping with the dignity of the human person, concern for justice and fraternity. So that sense of being able to recognize that, yes, this is not just about saying, okay, I'm going to make you honor your contract, but we're always dealing with people, right? We're always dealing with individuals. Even when we're dealing with communities, it's made up of persons, and those persons are meant to be immortal, right? Those persons have immortal souls, and someday those persons will be once again reunited with their body and soul in immortality forever, either for glory or for damnation. And so to recognize this and to treat people like this with that dignity is so vitally important for every one of us, to never think that a person is simply a unit in the collective, but always that person is a someone. They're a someone. They have a mom and a dad. They're someone who's been willed into existence by God. And so as we look around us, not only will we look at our families, we look at each other. Remember, everyone around us is a someone. Everyone around us has an origin, and everyone around us has a destiny. Even if they don't have a dad in their life, everyone around us has a creator who made that person in his own image and likeness, and has destined that person, has called that person, redeemed that person, if only they'll say yes to God's plan of salvation, that they will live forever in glory with him. And we treat people like this, then everything changes. When we treat people like this, everything changes, not just in our families, but in our world. Anyways, that was a little soapbox there. I apologize, but I mean it. It's completely true. Tomorrow, we'll talk about the duties of family members. So the duties of children, as well as later on, the duties of parents. Right now, I think because we belong to each other, we might not just have a desire, but also have a duty to pray for each other. See that segue? It's true. I am praying for you. Please pray for me. My name is Father Mike. I cannot wait to see you tomorrow. God bless.
1: That was day 286 of Catechism in a Year with Father Mike Schmitz. And now we'd like to share audio from a video called What Does God Want Me to Do? With Father Mike from the Ascension Presents YouTube channel.
0: Hi, my name is Father Mike Schmitz, and this is Ascension Presents. So I know I always say this, that I work with college students, but I'm always working with people who are asking about God's will in their lives. Like, and I find this across the board, not just college students, but so many of us, we want certainty. We all want certainty when it comes to following God. And so we think, okay, God, why isn't God more clear with what he wants me to do? And if he just would just reveal his will to me, I would totally do it. But why doesn't God reveal anything to me? Now, I was thinking about this because I was reading Exodus chapter 40 just the other day, and it's the last chapter of the book of Exodus. And what it describes is this. It describes how Moses went to the meeting tent. What happened was, here's the people of Israel. They're in the wilderness. And Moses, when it said, whenever the cloud of glory, the Shekinah cloud, the glory of the Lord came down upon the tent, then they would go worship. When the cloud, the Shekinah cloud, that glory cloud went up and then moved, they would follow it. And I was thinking about this and thinking, okay, so we look back on the story and we think, oh my gosh, that'd be so great because, you know, here's God being very, very clear about, okay, get up and move now. Okay, get up and pray now. Very, very clear. But I'm thinking about this and thinking, wait a second. There were probably days, weeks, maybe months or years where the cloud didn't move, where there was no clear indication of, okay, it's now time to pack up everyone and now let's keep wandering in the wilderness, when the cloud just stayed there, or maybe the cloud seemed absent. And I thought about this. In those moments, there was no certainty. In the moments, there was no clarity as far as like, where should we go now? In fact, in those moments, it was, okay, it's clear. The clarity was, stay here. The certainty was, don't go anywhere. But they had to wait. They had to wait for the Lord to say, okay, now move. I'm thinking about this, especially when it comes to discernment. I think a lot of times we say, I want certainty or I want clarity. What we mean is we want God's constant, like, yep, take another step. Mm-hmm, yep, take another step, take another step. Constantly kind of like guiding us, as opposed to God saying, okay, I'm speaking in clarity. Now, here's the reality is this. God's never going to ask you to make decisions based off of what you don't know. God's never going to ask you to make decisions with your vocation, what he's calling you to, based off of what he hasn't revealed to you. He's going to ask you to make decisions based off of what you do know, based off of what he has revealed to you. You say, well, what's God revealed to me? Well, he's revealed to you the commandments. You already know what it is to have an honorable life. He's revealed to you the truth of the church. He's revealed to you the sacraments. He's revealed to you the Beatitudes. Jesus Christ has revealed to us

0: the way God wants us to live. He wants us to care for each other. He wants us, when we fall, to go to confession. He wants us to worship Him in the Eucharist at the Mass every single Sunday. No, those are all things that God has clearly revealed to you. You can be absolutely certain, but then people say, yeah, but what about more? Well, here's the thing. God will never ask you to answer a question that He hasn't asked you. Okay, where do you go next, God? Well, don't worry. I'm not asking you to move anywhere. Here's the Shekinah glory cloud, right? I'm not asking you to go anywhere. Just stay where you are. Here's my invitation for you today. Is to be content and confident to live in uncertainty. Or maybe even better way to say it is this, to live with the certainty that God has already given you, to live with the clarity that He's already spoken in. You know what He wants you to do. Micah in chapter 6 says this, "You've been told, O man, what is good and what the Lord requires of you, to do good, to love justice, and to walk humbly with your God." So simple and so clear. God has already revealed to you, here's what you're supposed to do right now. And when He calls you to move forward, I'm promising you, He will always speak in clarity. And that question will always have confirmation. But it doesn't mean, even when He calls you to the next step, it doesn't mean that He's always going to be saying, and then the next step and the next step. Here's what I mean. This is the last thing. In chapter 1 of Luke's gospel, in one of the most incredible calls in the history of humanity, the angel Gabriel was sent to a town of Nazareth to visit Mary. Is the whole thing. You know, you'll conceive the whole power of the Holy Spirit. The child to be born to you will be called holy, the Son of the Most High God. Mary says, ultimately, she says, "Be it done unto me according to your word." And I think this is amazing. Mary, after she asks a clarifying question, which is good, then she says, "Behold, I'm the handmaid of the Lord. May it be done unto me according to your word." The very next line says, "Then the angel departed from her." Mary, it was just revealed to Mary that she was called to be the mother of God, whatever that meant, and whatever she understood that to mean. But she was clearly asked to do this one thing, to say, to answer this one question. She answered that question, and then the angel departed from her. See, we want certainty. But God's certainty is not, okay, here's what you do next, and here's what you do next, and here's what you do next. God's certainty is, I will be with you. I will be with you. Take that next step and continue to walk until I tell you to stop. Take that next step and continue to walk until I tell you to turn. Take the next step and continue to live. Here's the reality. You know what God wants you to do today. He's already revealed it. And if He hasn't revealed to you what He wants you to do with your whole life, then don't worry. You don't have to answer a question that God hasn't asked yet. Our certainty is not that He tells us what to do every single step. Our certainty is that He is with us. And God is with you.
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4: This is Father Winston Cabadin of the Order of Preachers from the Archdiocese of Manila. 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Amen.
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7: I am Father Mitch Pacwa. Welcome to EWTN Live, where we bring you guests from all over the world. And our guest tonight is the host of EWTN's very popular, because it's very wonderful, television series called Saints versus Scoundrels. It's a tough choice for me, where I want to be. But our guest presents the lives of some of the most influential and interesting figures from throughout history in a unique time warp of good and bad, old and new. And when he's not in front of a camera here at EWTN working very hard on this series, he's in front of a classroom at Franciscan University of Steubenville, where he teaches political science. Or he's in front of a computer writing another interesting book, which he's done plenty of. Talking about one of my favorites that I'm rereading. He's a senior fellow with the Veritas Center for Ethics and Public Life. So please welcome my friend, Dr. Benjamin Weicker. Good to see you.
10: Yeah, good to be back.
7: Oh, it's good to be. You know, one of the things I've loved is reading your books, because you do a variety of really interesting topics. Mentioned I'm reading Politicizing the Bible again, going over some of that for deeper study, and it's got so much in it. Mm-hmm. But also your book on Darwin, and just wonderful insights into the architects of the culture of death. You worked on that book.
10: Yeah.
7: And you seem to be able to work well with others. You can work with other authors too.
10: Yeah. Yes.
7: That's nice. Plays well with others. Get you a t-shirt.
10: Yeah.
7: But not always the case with academics.
10: Yeah.
7: It's easy for us to get into our little worlds. But you're doing something very important with the Saints and Scoundrels series, mm-hmm. where you bring the different ways, not only understanding some of the essential characters that fashioned our world, sometimes really for the worse, mm-hmm. other times for the better. And having them enter into a dialogue and thinking through the issues. They're not ranting and raving. Mm-hmm. And you haven't done anything on Congress at all yet, have you?
10: Well, that's a possibility.
7: So, yeah. That wouldn't be fun.
10: No.
7: What you want to do is this material on we're a dialogue of thinking through the issues.
10: Yeah.
7: And that's what I love about this series. Now, you're back again doing a continuation of the series. Mm-hmm. Whom do you have in your series this time?
10: Well, we not only have them in our series, we have them in our audience tonight. So we have Margaret Sanger.
7: Yes.
10: And she's our scoundrel.
7: Yes.
10: And then we have Pope Paul VI. And he's our saint, or he's going to be a saint. No, right?
7: Yes.
10: He's venerable right now, right?
7: No, he's blessed.
10: He's blessed. Okay, that's wonderful. So we are very happy to do that, and it's a very exciting show because, again, we're not just looking at abstract arguments; we're looking at their real lives.
7: Yes.
10: And what would it be like if they could meet?
7: That's part of the genius of your writing style in general. You look at the lives of individuals and see that their ideas come from a context.
10: Yeah.
7: And as you work with actors, there's some fun moments that you have with the series. We want to take a look at a clip you did where you meet St. Francis of Assisi for the first time. Let's take a look
10: I can look at that? Okay.
11: Moment la
10: This is just not right, St. Francis. I can't sit here while a saint scrubs my floor, for heaven's sakes.
11: Where would you like to sit?
10: That's not the point. The point is that you're a saint cleaning my office.
11: As I said, I do not allow any of my brothers, and least of all myself, to beg for our food, except under absolute necessity. We are to labor for our bread, just as St. Paul did. But please, I beg you again, for the love of God and His Holy Mother, do not call me a saint. I am the poorest of sinners.
10: But I can't just stand here while you're scrubbing my floor.
11: You're right again. Might I graciously ask you to move over there and have a seat? I would like to clean your...
10: My what? My desk. So now he wants to clean my desk. Well, I guess it hasn't been cleaned for about a year.
7: Does St. Francis hire out? I mean, my desk is a mess.
10: Really? If you feed him.
7: Yeah, that
10: was the thing. Now, that was a hamburger. I was bringing the little sack. And the reason is we're trying to teach people about the real saint. So the real St. Francis is not just a little garden gnome that begs. You know, he actually did want his brothers to work for whatever they were getting.
7: Yeah.
10: And so that's why I have right away, he's scrubbing my office. But he also didn't have a problem with eating meat. He's not just making happy with the birds and, a little cabbage here and there. He ate meat. In fact, he demanded that some of his friars ate meat, too, when others were trying to, go too far and make them fast. You can't have meat. He said, you eat meat.
7: Yep.
10: As a command. So we have St. Francis digging into this big hamburger to make a point. He did eat meat.
7: I like him better all the time.
10: Yeah, so, well, he didn't shoot it.
7: Yeah, it's important to see the real characters. But this season, you're going to be dealing with two characters of, within my lifetime, who were significant in my life. One I didn't know anything about. I never heard of her in my circles. The other, very much so, invited him to my ordination, in fact. You're dealing with Margaret Sanger, whom I did not know, and Pope Paul VI, who I also did not know, but again, I sent him an invitation to my ordination. I would have picked him up at the airport if he needed a ride, too, but he sent a very nice card back. Now, why are you dealing with those two?
10: Well,
7: Pairing those two up. I mean, they're both important characters. But why would you pair them up?
10: We've got Margaret Sanger. Of course, she's the founder of Planned Parenthood, and she was the big pusher of birth control. Mm-hmm. And unbeknownst to most people, she was also pushing it for eugenics purposes.
7: What's eugenics? What do you mean?
10: Eugenics is something that really spun off Darwin. Mm-hmm. That is, if you believe that human beings are no different from other animals and you breed good traits from animals that you like and you get rid of the ones that don't match up to what you want?
7: His principle for evolution was survival of the fittest. And with animals, we breed what we think are the most fit for our purposes.
10: Exactly. And Darwin did actually assert that in his Descent of Man, that, you know, we need to breed better people and let the lesser be weeded out. So,
7: and it's good for folks to know that by that, he also meant breeding out people of from Africa and African origin.
10: Yeah.
7: And he talks about them as an inferior breed.
10: Absolutely. If you read his Descent of Man, which I recommend for everyone to read this, because some of those passages, you think, oh my gosh, you know, did you really say that? So, you know, breeding out entire races that are going to be in one way inferior to the Caucasian. I mean, he just says that.
7: Yeah.
10: And Margaret Sanger.
7: He said they're like an inferior breed of cattle in Africa.
10: Yeah.
7: That's his term.
10: They're a lesser species, and so you're going to eliminate them through natural selection. And why not apply this to human breeding? In other words, you could just let it happen by nature, or you could take control of the reins and breed the best and get rid of the worst. Well, that's where Margaret Sanger came in. Her original reason for pushing birth control was as a way to limit the breeding of the unfit. She called them imbeciles, morons, you know, horrible names in her book, Pivot of Civilization, all of which to say these people would be better off if they had not been born, but they're born now, but at least don't let them breed. And so that's why the birth control clinics go to neighborhoods where she didn't want those people populating the planet.
7: And by imbeciles and idiots, et cetera, she meant people from Eastern Europe, people from Southern Europe, Jewish people, Hispanic people, and especially, like Darwin, she was strongly against blacks breeding. She worked hard from late 30s and 40s to get ministers involved in helping to stop the breeding of blacks. Again, breeding is what I talk about when I'm dealing with breeding cattle.
10: Yeah, well, you're seeing human beings as an animal, and you start talking about them like you talk about animals. And so for her, it wasn't just, you know, here are the inferior races. It's if you don't make it on the IQ test. She was a big believer in the IQ test, which actually has eugenic origins too. Mm-hmm. How do you figure out who makes the cut? Mm-hmm. That was the IQ test. And she believed that pretty much 50% of the population would have been better off not to have graced the planet. And so, and she really meant that. And she said, oh, well, you know, she's not active extermination. She never says that. But that's what the birth control was for.
7: And she was not even in favor of abortion.
10: Not early on.
7: No. The abortion program for Planned Parenthood came with her successor who ran Planned Parenthood. She wasn't big on abortion, but, you know, preventing the breeding of blacks, Jews, Hispanics, East Europeans, Southern Europeans, et cetera.
10: Yeah.
7: That was what you want to do with birth control.
10: Yeah, and then we have on the other side, we have Pope Paul VI, and of course everybody remembers him for Humanae Vitae. That's the that's the encyclical where the church definitively restates its position that it's had since the beginning. We're not going to accept the pill. We're not going to accept contraception. It goes against our teaching for almost 2,000 years. And everyone, of course, think, you know, what a horrible person. How could he do this? Well, at the very same time, you know, somebody like Margaret Sanger is using birth control to eliminate people. And
7: On racist basis
10: and intelligence basis. She was really, if you read her Pivot of Civilization, it's language that you think you want to associate with the Nazis.
7: Well, wait a minute. Did she not herself have... you know, send members of Planned Parenthood to consult with the Nazis in 35 or so?
10: Well, here's the interesting thing. People don't know this, but the eugenics societies were all over America, all over Britain, all over France, not just Germany. Mm-hmm. And so in that sense, you say Margaret Sanger is just one among a herd of people, speaking of herds, who wanted to take evolution into their own hands. And so that Germany, England, France, America connection was already well established by the end of the 1800s. Mm-hmm. You know, so it's big build up. This is what all the scientists were doing. This wasn't just, you know, far out wackos in brown shirts. This was people at top universities in Germany and America. This is where all the big money was, the Rockefeller Foundation. So
7: Rockefeller Foundation helped to finance this.
10: Absolutely. Yeah. All aspects of it.
7: And there were, because we still see Ford Foundation and other groups.
10: Yes, absolutely.
7: That the very, very wealthy were interested in eliminating those who were inferior to them.
10: Yes. Or they perceived them to be inferior anyway.
7: Yeah.
10: Without that big money, they wouldn't have had nearly this much effect. All the population control programs from Planned Parenthood, all the international programs, the pushing of not only birth control, but then Planned Parenthood picked up on gender selection abortions. A lot of people don't know that. That's the thing that it was beyond what Margaret Sanger did, but it's in continuity with it. They figured out if you did gender selection abortions, that's how you reduce the population the quickest. And so Planned Parenthood International pushed that out there, 50s, 60s, 70s, 80s. They were behind the world population reduction push.
7: So an example of that would be, the two greatest examples of that would be India. Yes. and China, yes. Where in each one of those countries, there are already over 40 million men in each place. I think in India, it's 46 million men for whom there is no woman to marry.
10: Yeah.
7: And there will not be one.
10: There will not.
7: The girls were aborted, and the boys are there. And the result of that is a huge increase of sexual slavery
10: to deal with that.
7: It's not only the result of that there aren't people to marry and a huge decline in population growth, it's negative growth, but also to gratify men, the sex slavery industry is enormous China.
10: It is enormous. It's actually enormous all over that whole area, because what happens was the people at the top, they're not having daughters. They're only having sons. Well, they need some daughters. How are you going to get those daughter-in-laws? They actually, in some cases, steal them from other countries in villages in some of those areas way in the outback of China and some of the other Pacific Rim areas. You don't want to take your daughter out in a baby carriage because they will steal them at that age.
7: Yep.
10: That's how bad it is. And again, this is in continuity with what Margaret Sanger was trying to do, because it isn't just she was trying to cut down on the undesirables, as she called them, the feeble-minded, but also on population as such. She bit into the population movement too. We need to reduce the population. Well, whose population? We know whose. Those guys.
7: Yeah.
10: Not the white people. The Indian in India. Not the Chinese. Not us.
7: But in reality, it's the greatest decline in birth rate has been among the industrialized people.
10: Yeah.
7: Russia is declining in population by 1 million a year.
10: Mm-hmm.
7: Between, I think their abortion rate is 60%.
10: At least,
7: Of all children conceived, 60% are aborted, which also happens to be the same rate of abortion of all conceived children in New York City and Washington, D.C.
10: Yeah, and that's not a surprise. And even in the year Roe v. Wade, the first year after we passed Roe v. Wade, I think at that time, Russia was 8 million a year in abortions. You know, ours is horrifying. We're horrified by 1.5, but they were 8 million at that point. I mean, it gets pretty bad when they pushed abortion when communism first came in Russia. They had to actually reverse policies for a while because of their decline in population. And then Khrushchev put it back again and said allowed abortion again because they thought, well, this is progress. You know, this is against the Catholic Church. This is against Christianity, so abortion is good. They're killing themselves.
7: Also, the famous Marx and Engels who wrote together. Yeah. Engels was a big promoter. As a matter of fact, he's considered, ironically, the father of modern feminism. And yeah. one of the points that he was making was women have to be free of childbirth and child rearing. So he would also be a promoter of that. And that was part of Marx and Engels' thought.
10: And that's not some academic thing sitting out there. That influenced the intelligentsia all over Europe and America. People don't know somebody like Betty Friedan, who wrote The Feminine Mystique. Now, that brought it to America. She was actually a deep dish Marxist, following upon Engels' view that this is the final liberation of women. They need to get out. They're like the proletariat in the household. If you're a housewife, you're like one of the proletariat. Remember Betty Friedan and The Feminine Mystique came in and said, oh, you women are slaves in your home. You're bored. You're taking drugs. You need to rise up. Throw off your chains. Get a job as a banker.
7: But it's not only Russia with the influence of Marx and Engels' thought that's going down, but all of Western Europe. In fact, we could say in general, the Caucasian race is well on its way to self-extermination or extinction.
10: Yeah.
7: And in Japan, it's the same.
10: In Japan,
7: they admit to declining by 100,000 a year, but apparently it's more than that.
10: Yeah. No.
7: And you know, and they don't take outsiders, people from other countries, to become citizens. So it's become, and the birth rate is still low. I mean, the very people that they wanted to not make themselves extinct, not breed themselves out of existence, are the ones doing it first.
10: Yeah, yeah, it's the exact opposite effect that I guess Darwin was searching for. But in one way, we can say, well, you know, serves you right. To put this program try to put it into effect. I mean, it was a horrible thing. You know, Darwin himself had a lot of kids. Interesting enough, he followed his own program, right?
7: Yeah,
10: but they were all sickly.
7: Yeah.
10: They were all sickly, and this is a horrible thing to say, but Darwin himself shouldn't have survived. He was sick. His wife was sick. Sadly enough, I think 3 of his 10 children died because they were sick.
7: Mm-hmm.
10: They
7: just didn't have a strong constitution.
10: They did not have a strong constitution, but he never mentioned that. He never applied it to himself.
7: Right.
10: You know,
7: thanks
10: that's kind of strange.
7: God for his kids and all. But, you know, this is one of the things that we have to deal with modern theories.
10: Yes.
7: That one of the most important principles I've learned over the years is you can always undo modern silly thought by taking their theory but making them apply it to themselves.
10: Yes, yes.
7: That always undoes their thought.
10: Yeah.
7: And this is an example of that. Now, in the face of this ideology that Margaret Sanger, and again, it boggles my mind how many politicians are proud of the Margaret Sanger Award and supportive.
10: You were mentioning Hillary Clinton, I assume. She just received that.
7: Yeah, she received it. She's won. And that would be like accepting the General Bedford Award for, he's the founder of the Ku Klux Klan.
10: Yeah, yeah.
7: Would you accept that?
10: Yeah.
7: I hope not.
10: Well, this is
7: Bedford forced.
10: Absolutely, and that's one of the reasons that I always have everyone I can read Margaret Sanger's Pivot of Civilization and why you can't find it on Planned Parenthood's website. Notice they don't push her works.
7: No.
10: Say, why don't you? Oh, gosh, you'd think you would want them. She wrote so many things. She was so proud of them. It's because when you read them, your hair stands on end.
7: Yep.
10: And say, oh, well, she's just a woman of her times. Well, it doesn't seem like what she thought. I mean, she said that stuff very boldly, and she meant it. And the policies that they followed through make perfect sense of what she was advocating.
7: Yeah.
10: I mean, prenatal screening and the extermination of what you think is unfit, why is that different from, you know, just hardcore eugenics that the Nazis carried out? You're doing the same thing. It's not any less or more humane.
7: Now, in contrast, though, you pit her up against Pope Paul VI.
10: Pope Paul VI.
7: And now, just so for truth in advertising, I was just about to enter the novitiate with just over about 4 weeks after Humanae Vitae, less than 4 weeks after that came out.
10: 1968.
7: July of 1968.
10: There you go. Yeah.
7: And I entered the novitiate in August of 68. And it was immediately met with turmoil. I mean, Father Charles Curran and others were just in this turmoil. And I've heard some people describe the issuance of the Humanae Vitae as being like the storming of the Bastille for progressive Catholic movement, that this was the event, you know, because every revolution needs a key event that just gets everybody, whether it's the storming the Bastille or defending the Alamo or the Boston Tea Party, instead of Boston.
10: Or the defenestration of Prague, one of my favorites.
7: There you go. So it's, you know, the throwing out the tea bags and getting the condoms are put parallel to each other here in the revolutions.
10: I was trying to work through that vision. I'm going to.
7: Yeah, I don't think.
10: Don't do that, no.
7: But it charged up a major revolt.
10: Yeah.
7: And
10: yes.
7: Change, you know, Father Curran and others like him had been very against birth control just in 65 or so, 66. They taught against it. I have priest friends who were in Curran's class and some of the other priests that were the leaders, McCormick. Father Richard McCormick, a Jesuit. He was adamantly against it. And then, by this point, they lead a revolution, against the church's teaching. How does Paul the VI now fare?
10: Prophet. Mm-hmm. I mean, when you read him, he's very careful in his analysis. You know, why are people asking for this? Okay, let's look at it more deeply. And he realizes that if you sever procreation from sexual activity, you break that union, procreation's going to go wild, and so will sexual activity. So what have we had since then? People in test tubes doing weird things, trying to, tease sperm cells and eggs out of, some kind of cells in the body, from impregnating people with all these weird, anything but just good old fashioned natural way to have children. It's all untethered. It has no connection with the human anymore. And it's only going to get worse. So notice that went wild. And then sexuality went wild. So they both have been cut loose from any mooring at all. There's no natural foundation for either one. And I think that if he could have seen how bad it would be getting, that I don't know whether he would have had a heart attack. I mean, it's way worse than his prophecies. His prophecies are mild. But he was dead on accurate. If you break this link, which is essential to the natural law, you will have no control over sexuality. It will have no limit. Or how you try to bring children into being. And he was dead right on both. Technology's gone wild. Sexuality's gone wild.
7: And just to give a sense of how it's expanded, the Center for Disease Control, this is our federal government agency for seeing the development of diseases and various issues. They did charts, and they point out that the curve, they traced the sale of condoms and the pill from 1970, 71 or so. And it goes fairly steeply up. But what they pointed out is that the curve for increasing abortion is the same.
10: It follows it, yes.
7: The curve for increasing children out of wedlock follows the same curve. And the chart for the increase of sexually transmitted diseases follows the same curve. In other words, it becomes clear that with more use of the pill and the condom and other birth control devices, the more it's used, the more out of wedlock childbirth, sexual diseases, and abortion go up.
10: And divorce.
7: And divorce. They didn't include that because that wasn't something that they were measuring.
10: But that's
7: also gone up too.
10: And you can put in a lot of other things in case the doom isn't bad enough. The use of pornography, all those things go up.
7: So that in 1940 in this country, it was 4% of children were born out of wedlock.
10: Mm-hmm.
7: Right now, it just went up again.
10: Since the
7: 2010 census, it's now 52% of all children. More than half of all children are born out of wedlock.
10: And even
7: with incredible instability of poverty and other disorders that come along socially increasing with it. And this is
10: absolutely.
7: So he was prophetic about what was going on.
10: And people were laughing at him. Oh, well, that's never going to happen.
7: Oh,
10: what happened?
7: I remember
10: it happened.
7: How absurd he seemed.
10: Yeah. Oh, what are you waving your arms for? That's never going to happen.
7: I remember then agreeing with him. But I said, wow, did you overstate this?
10: Oh,
7: he had. There was no way to tell how much he had understated.
10: That was going to say he understated. If he literally could have gone 50 years in advance and said this is what's going to happen, they would have put him in an asylum.
7: Yep. Well, look, we got to take a break. We're over time here. You know, Dr. Weicker has a blog you can go to. It's called Deeper Than That. You just go to BenWeicker.com. Benjamin Weicker, right? Benjamin Weicker. com, and you can find out there. And we'll come back with your questions and comments. So please stay with us.

0: I work as a sports television producer and director, and while that aspect of my life is certainly exciting, it's a very small piece of who I really am. People often ask me why I chose to become a knight, and I think about life's journey. We all need the encouragement along the way. 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And I know I have my fellow knights that are walking that same path and sharing that same journey with me. And that's why I chose to become a knight.
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2: 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And get those. I guess they might have the Darwin book over there too.
3: I don't know. I hope they do. Let's get them to have it.
2: Yeah. Oh, yeah. It's a great book. All right. You ready for some questions?
3: I'm ready.
2: Let's get you up. We're going to start off with a caller.
3: Oh, okay.
2: Hello, Michael.
4: Hello, Padre. How are you?
2: Fine, thanks. Where are you calling from?
4: Goshen, Ohio. I was over at your St. Catherine of Siena retreat September over a year ago.
2: Yeah. Good. And what is your comment or question?
4: Well, being a Catholic father of 10.
2: 10.
4: One wife.
2: God bless her.
3: Yeah.
4: A Job family, 7 sons, 3 daughters.
2: Yeah.
4: And last night I read on the internet that Bill Nye, the science guy, is on a show called Bill Nye Saves the World, and asked a question to the people there if people with quote-unquote excess children should be penalized. And I just wanted to go ahead and try to get some feedback on that.
2: So you're in favor of the penalization?
4: Oh, heavens no.
2: I didn't think so, not with 10 kids. I just didn't know how you define too many kids. So, yeah. So Bill Nye, who is this Bill Nye? I don't know him.
3: Well, now I'm going to try to be charitable and polite, at least for a little bit.
2: Oh, I like that.
3: Yeah. Nah, never mind. I'll just tell the truth. He is a very popular...

0: Science person. He himself, as I understand it, does not have a science degree, but he's done a popular show on I'm not sure which network. So he's got a fairly large audience. He does wacky things, but he's also a sort of kind of a rabid on the left. My gosh, we need to reduce the population. It's horrible to overbreed. Humans are a bad idea anyway, except for of course him and his friends. So he is going to be in favor of I assume rather radical measures. I'm sure he's linked into the global warming notions, which again is often just a couch way to do, we need to reduce the population. Mm-hmm. So when they say, I want to reduce the carbon footprint, they want to actually reduce feet that are making them. So it wouldn't surprise me if he would agree to say, yes, we need to penalize, because you see things coming from the left that even call from the radical left for the extermination of people. Yeah. And in fact, many people don't know this. It was the Sierra Club that originally funded the efforts to reduce population through not just birth control, but through gender-selected abortions. So there's this heavy
1: Sierra
0: aspect.
1: Sierra Club?
0: Yeah, they actually did
1: some... I thought
0: that
1: was sort of a nature...
0: Nature, yeah. It's just we're for butterflies and birds.
1: Yeah,
0: but they've done some... They were actually
1: but
0: the people.
1: Bees that, and birds they don't
0: yeah, bees
1: like.
0: Bees and birds they don't like. Well, they funded the original population bomb book, and that was
1: by Ehrlich.
0: Yeah, that was a concerted effort to say, oh my gosh, we're going to all die. Do anything drastic to reduce population. You can see how that might fit with Humana Vitae. You know, you've got the Pope saying, you can't do this, and at the very same time, even before that, we need to reduce the population. Actively go in and reduce it.
1: Yeah, because that book came out just a
0: little. Yeah, it was right then.
1: Maybe the same year. I don't remember the year that Ehrlich published that, but it was right around the time of Humanae Vitae.
0: Yeah, right around the time of Humanae Vitae.
1: You almost get a sense that this was a preemptive strike against Paul VI.
0: Exactly, and it had that effect because the media took it up, and so Bill Nye and the media is still he's continuing that. Push, and there's a connection between the eugenics folks and then later on the population control folks and the global warming. Mm-hmm. You have to have that aspect of the global warming. We can look at the science of it. I look at the science of it in a book. You don't have to be a global warming doubter. It's a question of what are you doing with what you're saying? Mm-hmm. Are you saying we need to take care of global warming? Or are you saying what we need to take care of is too many human beings? And so you find that among the left saying, yeah, I think we need to take measures to reduce populations. Well, we've done it in other countries. We've exported abortion. And a lot of people don't know this. The United States was exporting abortion before Roe v. Wade as a way to cut down population in communist countries. Or ones that we thought would be dominated by communism, we went in there and like in Korea, in Japan was another one, but also in China, trying to say reduce your populations. That way you'll be more prosperous. You'll be less likely to have revolutions.
1: That was Margaret Sanger's
0: plan for
1: African Americans.
0: Yeah, she was linked into that movement, and Planned Parenthood just glided after her death. She died before Humanae Vitae came out, like in 1966. But the full continuity of what she was trying to achieve is also championed like people like Bill Nye. I don't know what the details of it would be, but I know Richard Dawkins has gone on record saying, the whole eugenics thing, it's not that bad. You got to think about it. Okay, well, what about the Nazis? Well, it has a bad odor from that, but the basic idea of
1: it.
0: It
1: has the odor
0: say,
1: of
0: wait
1: cooking
0: a second.
1: Flesh.
0: The basic idea of that is to eliminate people you don't think should have ever been born. That's a good idea. So it wouldn't surprise me that he was doing that. And it wouldn't surprise me that the media pushed and made a star out of somebody that did that. As I understand it, he does not have a science degree. Mm-hmm. I'd have to check on that, but he's not actually a scientist.
1: Yeah. And it's, this is, the federal government, John F. Kennedy, had tied contraception to foreign aid.
0: Yes.
1: Mr. Clinton tied this very strongly.
0: Yes.
1: Mr. Bush did not. He changed that by executive order. But certainly President Obama,
0: pushed
1: very hard again
0: in
1: Africa and Latin America.
0: And that's not a new policy. It actually went back to Dwight Eisenhower, believe it or not.
1: Eisenhower did too.
0: Mm-hmm. And there were these deep connections.
1: I knew about Kennedy and them. I didn't realize it going back to
0: Eisenhower. They'd gone back to Eisenhower because they were thinking you're going to have the domino effect of communist countries. Why? Because you got a lot of poor there. How do you take care of a lot of the poor? You take care of them, period.
1: Would that have been something that Nixon also did?
0: They all bought into it, yeah. It was Republicans and Democrats, yeah.
1: Yeah.
0: And in fact, the George Bush Sr. actually wrote a foreword to a book that advocated gender selection abortion. People mm-hmm. don't know that because it's the fastest, most effective way to reduce a country's population. You take out the women. That has a geometric decrease effect on it, as countries that have done that now are finding out.
1: Yep.
0: Yes.
1: Yep.
0: So it's bipartisan badness. It isn't just Democrats, it's actually the Republicans as well.
1: Okay. Yeah, that's important to note.
0: Yes.
1: That people in our country of both parties have to stay alert to what your party platforms and what the governments you vote in are doing so that we can stand up against them and be very strong on that. We have a question from our studio audience. Sir, where are you from?
2: I'm from New Jersey.
1: Great. Good to have you here. What is your question?
2: The church has done some remarkable teachings and writings in theology of the body and humanae vitae. Besides just private seminars that we see from time to time, it seems to me that's one of the greatest assets I think the church has relative to not only what the church teaches, but more importantly, why the church teaches what it teaches. Yet we don't seem to hear that a lot from the pulpit. And I don't know if that's a problem with formation within seminaries, but I wanted to see if you could just comment on that topic in seminary development.
1: Let me just ask you this without, I don't want any names or anything, but how old is your priest?
2: Well, we go to some various parishes, but generally in the 50s.
1: Mm-hmm. Yeah, they wouldn't have heard that.
0: Mm.
1: You know, the guys in their 40s may have started, but guys in their 50s and older, we were more influenced in our seminary training by Richard McCormick and
0: Father Charles Curran
1: and them. So my generation didn't hear much about that. But what do you see going on among young people today, say at the university?
0: Franciscan University, yes. They do learn the theology of the body and in more than one class.
1: Mm-hmm.
0: So they learn very deeply, not just about, hey, don't do that. I think we're getting over the, hey, don't do that teaching, but this is the beauty of what it means to be a male and a female, created in the image of God, designed, literally created for this union called marriage, where you have this full complementarity of body and soul that makes sense of our sexuality on the deepest level, especially as an antidote to the self-extermination, the destruction of sexuality we see around us. So I do believe there's a lot of hope, and as you say, in the younger folks that have mm-hmm. come through.
1: Mm-hmm.
0: I think it took a while to get St. John Paul II's theology of the body translated into an easier medium. It was a little rough to get through by itself.
1: It's not easy, and and you have to bring the hay down so the goats can get it.
0: He forked it up high. That's true. But there have been a lot of people that have been working on that, and it would be very good if it were taught more clearly to the laity on a more regular basis, because they're confused. They're not rejecting the church teaching. They really haven't had it.
1: Well, and again, the guys my age, you know, don't have a background in theology of the body quite typically. Mm-hmm. And we just didn't exist. And we were taught that, well, contraception is up to your own conscience. Not all of us bought into that. But, and some of us got in trouble for not buying into that. But the reality is today it is being taught. As a matter of fact, my very close friend here in town sends his daughter to a school run by the Nashville Dominican Sisters.
0: Oh, good.
1: And the sisters are teaching theology of the body to the eighth graders.
0: Yes.
1: So that this is, you know, something that is, they found ways to communicate that to young people. And again, like anything, you can bring it to higher levels of depth.
0: Yeah, and that needs to be done, and we need other ways to mediate it. We need our good literature. In other words, it's got to be transformed not just to teaching, but to literature, to drama, to what defines our understanding of male and female in the culture.
1: Yep.
0: It needs to not just be a teaching from a book, but deeply embedded in the culture.
1: You know, I've never read a single romance novel at the supermarket.
0: I'm glad to hear that. I was worried about that, but
1: now
0: it's cleared up.
1: Interested.
0: I will never say
1: but
0: you did again.
1: Something of that level of storytelling,
0: yeah,
1: as well as great literature, all sorts of levels, needs to present theology of the body rather than...
0: And that's very Catholic. I mean, the Catholic thing was we mediate through statues, we mediate through stories, here's the stained glass, here are rituals, here
1: Chaucer
0: are holidays.
1: Chaucer was a Catholic and told great stories.
0: He told great stories. Some of them you don't want to read out loud, but they are great stories. And I love that about the romance because, you know, if you don't write a good Catholic romance, guess what's going to happen? Somebody's going to write a bad one.
1: Yep.
0: And so you have the wrong view of things. What is the market's going to be taken over by what? 50 Shades of Grey. That's bad. That's very bad.
1: That's bad. One of the things, when I hear, especially of a wife suddenly leaving her husband and children for no apparent reason... Mm. My first question is, did you read 50 Shades of Grey?
0: Yeah.
1: Most of the time I'm right. Tragically. Let's now go over to George. George, where are you calling from?
3: Hi, Father Mitch. I'm calling from a little city in upstate New York called Binghamton.
1: Oh, sure. I've been through there.
3: Yeah, you passed me on the highway.
1: Ain't that something? It's been a long time. I don't know if you were driving yet, George. But what's your question tonight?
3: I'd like to ask Dr. Weicker, do you think there may be a possibility that in the future on your show, you may do like, I know you didn't talk about not having yelling and screaming, but do like maybe Dr. Josef Mengele versus Maximilian Kolbe on the dignity of the human person, or Joseph Goebbels versus Maximilian Kolbe on the dignity of the person and the need for religion in the life?
0: Wow. This is amazing because we were actually talking about this today. When we go on set, we talk. Okay, well, who do we do now? And St. Maximilian Kolbe is an obvious example. And we were talking about any of the, you know, you can't do Hitler because if you have a guy show up like Hitler, he's not going to look like Hitler. We don't want to do that.
1: Yeah.
0: You can use it a teaching moment. There, guess what? There were other Nazis. It couldn't have been carried on without other very intelligent people at high levels carrying these things out. So anyone from Himmler to Goebbels, any of these folks would make a good candidate and allows us to teach the audience too. Mm-hmm. You don't know, everyone hears about Hitler. What do you really know about him? But what about all these other people that were at the top and really gave it the brains and allowed it to be such a horribly effective program? That's a good match. In fact, I'd be happy to do that.
1: Also, the commandant of Auschwitz camp was an interesting character as a contrast because he had been a seminarian, lost his faith, became a soldier of fortune, came back and joined the Nazi party, and went up into being... And so they have the contrast between the former seminarian and the man who stayed in the priesthood.
0: Yes. Yeah.
1: And then at the end of his life, that same commandant repented. He came back to his faith. And that would be an interesting...
0: Okay, I'm sold.
1: Yeah.
0: Is that a good one? Would that fit your bill?
1: He's
0: off.
1: Now.
0: Okay, good.
1: Yeah,
0: okay, I'll take that as a yes.
1: Yeah.
0: Silence is a sin.
1: But it might be even, it might be... Goebbels and somebody like... Francis de Sales would be interesting.
0: That would be good, yeah.
1: Yeah, because Goebbels was in charge of
0: propaganda.
1: And Francis de Sales was in charge, is the patron saint of publishing.
0: So yes.
1: Can deal with some variety.
0: I'm fine with that.
1: Let's go to Catherine. Catherine, where are you calling from?
4: Southern California.
1: Well, aren't you something? What part of Southern California?
4: You don't want to know.
0: Uh-oh.
4: Near Hollywood.
1: Well, I don't mind knowing that. I like it. It's pretty out there.
4: I am a convert at 7. I brought my family back into the church. My grandmother died at 102.

0: because all you need to do is read her and you're horrified. But that makes you ask bigger questions about Planned Parenthood and what they're up to. So if this is the start of it, it can't end well. Mm-hmm. Every priest should be reading this and know it, because they are the biggest funded international organization carrying on all these things now. Mm-hmm. So maybe as part of the priest formation, they should be doing a kind of a saints versus scoundrels, so you know who is out there. What does it mean? What is Margaret Sanger really up to? And that, in a way, helps us understand, well, why does the church argue that, you know, for the illicitness of contraception and abortion? Well, look what happens if you take the opposite view. That's one way to find out what does it really mean to have the church's position. You take the opposite view.
1: You follow out the ramifications of their thought. Here's your starting point thought, and you keep following to its logical conclusions, and you end up with Planned Parenthood having 60% of its abortion clinics in African-American neighborhoods.
0: Yes.
1: And that in New York City, 85% of all black children conceived get aborted.
0: That would seem to me...
1: I
0: would call Black Lives Matter would be interested in that information, I would think so. I would think so, because if you think that all lives matter and black lives matter, that's a big, that's a scandalous extermination rate. That's awful.
1: Yeah, again, extermination rate and genocidal.
0: Yeah, it's genocidal.
1: You know, only 15% of the black children conceived in New York City survive?
0: Yeah.
1: That's outrageous.
0: That's a problem. Yeah.
1: So we talk about it here a lot, Catherine.
0: We're doing our part.
1: Yeah, we want to get, that's why we're doing these programs, and I've talked about it on Threshold and other programs over the years. So let's just keep trying to buy books and distribute them. About Margaret Sanger's books.
0: Yeah.
1: We have Marianne on the line. Hello, Marianne.
2: Hi, Father Paco. How are you?
1: I'm well, thanks. And what's your question?
2: I just have a brief question for your guest, Benjamin Weicker. I'm just curious to know who are one or two of the saints who have been an influential and an inspirational experience on your life. And thank you so much, and God bless you both.
1: Thank you.
0: Thank you. Wow.
1: So who are your favorite saints?
0: Well. Well, we did one of them, and that's St. Augustine. We had St. Augustine on with Rousseau, Jean-Jacques Rousseau, and they are opposites.
1: Oh, yeah. They both did Confessions.
0: They both did an actual book called The Confessions, and Rousseau's book was the anti-Augustine Confessions.
1: Yeah.
0: So he was
1: also boring.
0: And icky.
1: Yeah.
0: Yes, and icky. I just don't want to know that much about him, and I find St. Augustine fascinating. So he's obviously one of the most wonderful saints. And a lot of people don't know this, by the way. If we could have him walk on the set, he would be dark-skinned, kinky hair. He's a Berber from North Africa. He's our most influential theologian in the West, and we don't know that. He really is out of Africa.
1: Yeah.
0: So he certainly is one, and probably the one that made a convert out of me was Thomas Aquinas.
1: Mm-hmm.
0: And I didn't know I was a convert when I was reading them.
1: Mm-hmm.
0: See, Thomas Aquinas, the saint, played his cards close to his chest. And so I was reading him and didn't know he would make me a Catholic, but he tricked me. So you get through the Summa and you think, okay, the problem is I believe all this stuff. I'm convinced. And you have no choice. You have to become a Catholic.
1: I know.
0: So he's to blame.
1: I know. God bless. That's good.
0: God bless St. Thomas.
1: Well, those are two great choices, the two greatest minds of the history of the church.
0: Yeah, I mean, it's how can, and then there's so many other ones.
1: Yeah, but those. Yeah. That's a good start. But we are also coming to a fast end.
0: Oh,
1: yeah, we're getting close to the end of the show. So I want to urge you to get a copy of this TV series from EWTN called Saints versus Scoundrels. That's also at EWTN's religious catalog, EWTNRC.com, or call 1-800-854-6316. 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Ben, thank you so much for being here. And may the Lord bless all of you and keep you, the Father, the Son, and the Holy Spirit. And we can do saints and scoundrels. It's really a lot of work. 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
1: 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Saint Theophilus of Antioch was a second century bishop, theologian, and defender of the Christian faith. Born in a region of the East, Theophilus was a pagan who came to believe in Christ through his study of the scriptures and the writings of the prophets. He later became the sixth bishop of Antioch, a key center of early Christianity. Known for defending the faith against pagan criticisms, he wrote to Autolycus, one of the earliest surviving Christian explanations of the faith addressed to a pagan. In his writings, Theophilus explained the Trinity, creation, and the moral transformation gained by following Christ. He served the church as a faithful shepherd and teacher of the gospel and remains an important witness to the continuity of Christian teaching from the apostolic age. May the life of Saint Theophilus inspire you to grow closer to Christ today. Saint Theophilus, pray for us. To sign up for the Daily Saint emails, please visit EWTN.com/Daily Saint.
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3: Hello friends, this is Father Pablo. There was a man who spent quite a few years running away from God, and later he wrote, "I fled him down the nights and down the days. I fled him down the valleys of the years. I fled him down the labyrinthine ways of mine own mind, and in the mists of tears I hid from him. And he ran and he ran, and finally decided to stop running and do a 180-degree turn and let God catch up with him." You know, God is after each and every one of us. He has this infinite desire to give us each an embrace and make us know his love.
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4: This month's devotion is to the Holy Rosary. 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
6: Family, a prayer that we pray together is a powerful prayer. So please pray together with me, our EWTN Family Prayer. Today we pray for those with mental illness. Lord Jesus Christ, suffering servant, we trust in you. In your holy passion, you endured a crowning with thorns. We pray for those who share in this through mental illness. Help them to understand that neither your suffering nor theirs is meaningless. Sanctify their suffering, that it may lead to the conversion of sinners and their own sanctification. Assist those who care for them, giving them peace.

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5: Well, good evening and welcome to The Journey Home. I'm Marcus Grodi, your host for this program. And our guest tonight is Dr. Andrew Blaski, former Anglican and non-denominational Christian. I don't know if we'll find out. There have been a couple others tucked in there. He is a professor at Holy Apostles College and Seminary. And I'm looking forward to hearing your story.
6: Thank you, Marcus. Yeah. Thanks for having me on. I watched many of these in my own journey, so it's an honor to be here.
5: It's great to have you here, and as I've said many times in the program, people's journeys are all different, but it's the same fingerprints of the Holy Spirit.
6: Yeah,
5: you know, that's what we're looking for. So
6: I don't know that I'll say anything new, but it's my own trajectory, my own journey. So
5: it's good to have you here.
6: Thank you very much.
5: Invite you to take us back.
6: Yeah, sure. So I was raised. I was born into a good Christian family with two dedicated parents, evangelicals.
5: Okay.
6: Two older sisters. I'm still very close with all of them. Born outside in the suburbs of Chicago, near Wheaton, Illinois.
5: Okay.
6: And in terms of church, my initial upbringing was in a non-denominational, highly charismatic church. So, you know, you see a lot of things there that you see in charismatic churches. People praying in tongues, definitely. And I still remember vividly the experience of the pastors telling us, you know, everybody get up and pray in tongues all at once. And I would get up and I would fake it. I would pretend and I would make up these words because it never came spontaneously to me.
5: Right.
6: People would pray for me to receive that gift, but, you know, that it just

0: wasn't something that happened. And so we had that. We had people slain in the spirit. We had the holy laughter. You know, I recall being pulled out into the aisle sometimes to dance with the music or fall on my knees and cry out and lift my hands. And yeah, so it was an experience.
1: Now, I do want to ask, is this a particular flavor of non-denominationalism, or was it just an independent charismatic church?
0: It was independent, charismatic, totally as independent. Far as I recall,
1: okay.
0: At least.
1: Right.
0: Now, I was fairly young.
1: Yeah.
0: So if there was an association or affiliation of some kind, I'm not even sure.
1: Yeah, well, that became increasingly a phenomenon toward the end of the last century.
0: You know, so that was all going on. But at the same time, there were some wonderful things about that church. I mean, wonderful people, some of whom I'm still friends with. And the people there had a genuine faith in Jesus Christ, right? A personal knowledge of Jesus Christ that stuck with me. And we were memorizing scripture every week. And that laid such a wonderful foundation for me that probably set me on the trajectory that I'm on in many ways. At the same time, I took away a couple of things as a child from that experience. For example, you know, I think the message I kind of took away was that our encounter with God is primarily meant to be experiential, emotional. There should be kind of a lot of show to it, right? Signs and wonders. And also, I took away from that experience that Christianity is really only as deep as I am, as deep as my own experiences are. And so while there were wonderful things about that church, those did cause some problems for me later on. I mean, in high school, actually, I lost my faith for a time. And I think looking back, it was probably because I wasn't experiencing him in that way anymore. I was looking for the signs and wonders.
1: In that unique way, yeah.
0: Exactly.
1: Yeah.
0: And they weren't there.
1: You know, it's interesting. I'm thinking that there might be folk in the audience that have never set foot in that kind of an environment. So they can't imagine it. But
0: yeah,
1: we will say, you know, I've visited those kind of churches and always had a charismatic element. Mm. When I was a pastor myself, mm-hmm. There's always that in the churches I pastored.
0: Mm-hmm.
1: We will say the underlying desire is to take scripture seriously.
0: Oh, yeah.
1: That's what it was about.
0: Yeah.
1: And if we read this and it talks about the speaking of tongues, well, then the question is, well, why isn't that happening today? Right. That must be the problem, so we've got to bring this back. And so that was the desire.
0: Yeah, that's right. It's coming from it's a good impulse. And you see people speaking in tongues in scripture. You see signs and wonders. You see miracles.
1: Right.
0: You see prophecies. So I don't mean to disparage that, you know, but it was unique. It was all I knew at the time, you know, but looking back, I can see there were some things that affected me there long term.
1: Yep. Right. Well, that's what happens when you take scripture. Okay, it says this.
0: Yeah.
1: I'm going to do it. But without the boundaries of the tradition that God has given in the church to make sure, okay, that's true within these boundaries.
0: Yeah.
1: But there's also the boundary, if you will, of history.
0: Right.
1: Because you're not the first one that's taken that verse seriously.
0: Right. Right.
1: So you learn from people that said, oh, yeah, okay, there's boundaries.
0: Yeah.
1: And so a lot of times those churches don't have a big connection.
0: It's true.
1: With history.
0: Yeah. And it took some interesting twists and turns, that church. A few years later, my parents did decide to leave that church. I was in middle school. And we went instead to a large mega church, a non-denom evangelical mega church outside Chicago. One of these places, it seats 20,000 people, and you know, we had there was a rotating stage, a rock band, screens everywhere, cafe, bookstore, and I had a lot of great experiences there as well, honestly. I continued to develop in my faith. I was also going to a private Christian high school, Wheaton Academy in West Chicago, Illinois.
1: Yeah.
0: And there I encountered, for the first time, I think, what you might call intellectual Christianity or the intellectual tradition within Christianity. And so I'm getting courses in scripture, and I'm getting courses in theology and in apologetics, a course on C.S. Lewis and Tolkien, and it was wonderful. And it awakened in me a desire to study this more, to study scripture more, to study theology more. I got very into what I might call like pop Calvinism at the time, not very sophisticated or nuanced, but a theology that felt robust and meaty, manly, something I could sink my teeth into with this emphasis on the sovereignty of God.
1: Yeah.
0: And that was sort of short-lived, but it awakened my interest in theology, as I said. So I decided I want to go on and study scripture and theology in college. And I went to Trinity International University in Deerfield, Illinois, and majored in scripture and English.
1: You had mentioned earlier that you'd gone through a crisis of faith. At what point was this in this
0: period? Yeah, so
1: that,
0: it was short.

0: You went away to school.
1: Yes. So it was in high school, and it was short. I haven't talked about it much with many people, but I still remember saying in high school, early high school, the words for the first time to a friend, I don't believe in God anymore, and how unsettling that was. But as I said, it was in part because I wasn't experiencing him emotionally anymore. So the universe felt empty of a divine presence to me. And it really was discovering, as I said, this sort of intellectual tradition within Christianity that revived my faith. So reading, this good stuff kind of brought me back.
0: Wow. Our guest is Dr. Andrew Blaski. I don't know if we have time to even delve into the implications of what you just talked about, but it's just to maybe put it up on the shelf because, so what you're saying is that because of that particular religious practice, your faith was connected to that.
1: Yeah.
0: So when that practice passed,
1: yeah.
0: And the reason I say that is this can happen not just to that, but to Catholics.
1: Absolutely.
0: If there's a way that we've done it, and that's the foundation for our belief, and then that changes, then that might challenge. And so that might be also the reason why I said, well, I'm going back the way we were.
1: Yeah.
0: Because I want to get that faith back.
1: Yeah. Yeah. Or a particular experience back, a period of your life that you associate with your faith, with God, and you want to reclaim that if you don't have it anymore. You know, it makes you see where is your faith actually been placed, you know?
0: Yeah. So you're at Trinity.
1: So I was at Trinity. Great time. A lot of wonderful professors. Got to room with my best friend for 4 years. And it was senior year in college there at Trinity that a new professor came. His name is Professor Nathan Jacobs. And I signed up for a course with him, not knowing what to expect. It was called The Writings of C.S. Lewis. Now, I was already a big fan of C.S. Lewis. I'd read Narnia, I'd read Mere Christianity, and a few other things like that. But this professor came in with a very unique perspective. He had a love for the church fathers, and especially the Eastern Greek-speaking church fathers. You know, he's quoting St. Basil, Gregory of Nyssa, Gregory of Nazianzus, Athanasius, John of Damascus. And he uses the C.S. Lewis course as a kind of Trojan horse to teach us about the theology of the church fathers. So we're reading, you know, Mere Christianity, Problem of Pain, Great Divorce, and he's using these books to teach us, you know, where did C.S. Lewis get these ideas? And then pointing us back to the fathers. And a number of things happened as a result of this class. This class was a real turning point for me in the long-term story here, especially coming towards the Catholic Church. First, I'm reading the fathers, right, for the first time. And I remember I began with Basil of Caesarea's On the Holy Spirit because the professor Jacobs was very much into St. Basil. And in reading that, I mean, I'm coming across all these things for the first time. You know, liturgy, sacraments, apostolic succession, veneration of icons. I'm coming across the ecumenical councils for the first time and the creeds and this rich history and tradition that I just really didn't know about. Each one of those things could be its own conversation, as you know, its own episode. But it didn't take me long to latch on to all of it. Some people come to those things gradually. For me, once that was revealed to me, it was like I just wanted as much as I could get. And I found something there I didn't even know I wanted, in contrast, again, to that experience I had as a child, which was, again, an emotional experience. As I said, Christianity was sort of as deep as I was. This is something, which is fairly shallow. This is something much deeper I'm finding, historically rooted. I'm finding authority. I'm finding some sense of, you know, a measure to determine what's true and what's not. And all of this is just being unveiled to me for the first time.
0: Was he 5th century? I forget.
1: St. Basil?
0: Basil.
1: St. Basil was writing in the 4th century.
0: 4th century, okay. The reason I ask that is, as evangelicals, you would have taken the scriptures as authoritative, and any of those other books floating around at the time that didn't make it into canon is not authoritative.
1: Yeah.
0: You would have questioned them.
1: Yeah.
0: Just because one of those authors said that, in fact, Clement, just because Clement said that, he said that, but it isn't scripture.
1: Yeah.
0: So to read Basil, at some point, you had to make a little bit of a switch in your thinking to say that, well, how would you take his witness at that time?
1: Yeah. It's interesting. I mean, I know some people do struggle with that. For me, I think, one, I was so in awe of this professor and the ideas he was giving us that I was just naturally inclined to them already. But also, Professor Jacobs made this point to me that many others have made. These individuals are living so much closer to the time of Christ and the disciples. Yeah. And so if you're reading the Apostolic Fathers, right, likely some of these guys knew the apostles themselves. And so is it more likely that they're giving me an accurate depiction of Christian faith and practice, or that my understanding of it now in the 21st century is more accurate? And so that to me kind of quickly just embraced the fathers as authorities, maybe rashly, in fact. I don't know, maybe it was too quick, but that is what happened for me. So I was just devouring this stuff.
0: Okay. It does speak to the idea that when our Lord sent out the apostles, and when they had to replace an apostle, that they chose them as witnesses of the resurrection.
1: Yeah.
0: So it wasn't merely the cold data of the resurrection, it was a person.
1: Yeah.
0: And so your entry into it was your the person of your professor as a witness.
1: Right. That's right.
0: That the trustworthiness of this Christian therefore opened your heart, which tells us, gang, our witness is so important to the proclamation of the gospel.
1: That's right.
0: Right.
1: Yeah, absolutely. It was absolutely because of this professor. Had it been someone else, I don't know that it would have been as effective. Yeah. But so what I start doing immediately is looking for a church that looks something like what I'm finding in the church fathers. But at that time, Catholicism and really to some extent Eastern Orthodoxy were not on my radar. Those seemed so foreign, it really wasn't on the table. So I was looking kind of among the Protestant options that I had. And the professor himself was Anglican. And so I decided, well, I'm going to become an Anglican like him. And so I joined a church in near Wheaton, Illinois. It's part of the ACNA, or the Anglican Church in North America, which is different than the Episcopal Church. They would both consider themselves under the umbrella of Anglicanism, but the ACNA is actually, it's more recent, I think something like 2009, and much more theologically conservative, I guess you could say.
0: Right.
1: That's a whole conversation, but to keep it simple, I belong to that group, the ACNA. And I was part of that for about 10 years.
0: Yeah, it was a group of Episcopalians/Anglicans that are really committed to the tradition of authentic Anglicanism
1: That's right.
0: It would be what they're trying to do.
1: A great experience. I really did. I found a home in that church for quite some time. And I'm very thankful for it. So I become Anglican. My journey is an Anglican. I also have some, obviously, you know, some theology is shifting for me at that time. And in particular, I begin to really explore this question of what salvation is. Because growing up, salvation, if you ask, am I saved? Are you saved? What you basically mean is, right, are you going to go to heaven when you die? That's how I understood it, at least.
0: Right.
1: And I don't mean to downplay that extremely important question. But I came to see, to believe through Lewis, especially the Great Divorce, and through the writings of some of these fathers, that salvation, first and foremost, is about the transformation of my being into the image and likeness of Jesus Christ. I mean, I fell in love with this idea of theosis, of divinization, becoming partakers of the divine nature, as St. Peter says. That's my goal, to become like Jesus Christ, because what is salvation but to be liberated from sin, death, and the devil, and to have those things, I need to be like him. And it started, you know, to dawn on me, if I go to heaven but I'm not like Jesus Christ, heaven would be like hell for me. Same as if we plucked Satan up today and popped him back in heaven, it would be absolute agony for him. So I don't want to say heaven is secondary in any sense, so much as I want to say becoming like Jesus Christ is so primary, and if I'm like him, then heaven is my fitting home and reward. So I'm thinking over these sorts of things. On a related point, I begin thinking about the question of the atonement, at one-ment. How are we reconciled to the Father through his Son, Jesus Christ, and especially his work on the cross and in the resurrection? And again, I think growing up, the gospel as it was depicted to me, to many others, is that I've sinned, I'm guilty, I therefore deserve death, hell, punishment, which is true. Yeah. And what Jesus does is he comes And he takes that punishment for me. The innocent

0: innocent party is punished instead of the guilty party, and specifically that the Father pours his wrath down upon the Son instead of upon me. And in doing so, Jesus allows me to kind of walk away. I'm off the hook. Now, again, there are truths in that. But I came to see, again, this is, much of this is coming through Professor Jacobs as well as some of the things that he's having us read, that the cross, first and foremost, is the Son's positive self-offering, right? Up to the Father, a gift, a sacrifice so moving that the Father relents, has mercy on us, heals us. And that the cross is not something that now I get to walk away from because I'm off the hook. The cross is an invitation. Jesus doesn't just die in place of humanity. He dies as humanity and invites me to ascend the cross with him. And that's my salvation, to become, again, like I said earlier, to become like Jesus Christ by offering up my life for the sake of others. So all of this is just swimming around in my mind at the time, and much of that would ultimately lead me to the Catholic Church because these are thoroughly Catholic ideas.
1: I remember in my transition from that thinking, which happened before I was on the journey to the church, but going from what you said, you know, he's in my place, you know, I'm saved no matter what I do, kind of, that's a caricature of that, of course,
0: sure.
1: To what you're talking about as a journey was realizing that in John 15, he has this amazing word, abide. Mm. And I wonder if at that time, the significance of that, abiding, continuing, remaining, that idea really kind of connects to the fact that it isn't just this one-time thing. It's a lifelong thing by grace.
0: That's right.
1: Catholics talk about, or Gary Gulagrange, in the ways of God, he who does not progress loses ground.
0: Yeah.
1: So you're on this journey. That's totally radically different than that other way of looking at salvation.
0: Abiding, yeah, it's a great word to use. And what it did too was give me motivation in my Christian faith, my daily walk with Jesus Christ each day. Because I no longer felt I was living it just out of gratitude. I was still living it out of gratitude. But I had a kind of goal, a purpose, right? Something that needed to be done every single day to abide in him and be transformed into his image and likeness. Yeah. So this is all going on, and
1: Anglican Church at this point, or are you
0: I'm
1: just
0: in the Anglican Church
1: delving
0: at this point?
1: Into it.
0: And
1: okay.
0: For me, that those fit perfectly because with Anglicanism, you know, it is kind of a big tent, which later on came to bother me, but at the time was really freeing. So I'm Anglican. I decide I want to go on then and do a master's degree in church history, and I do that at Trinity Evangelical Divinity School, so same institution, just to go over to the seminary. And I write a very mediocre thesis on St. Basil. I also got married at that time to my wife, Allison. We've been dating since high school when I was 16 and she was 15. So she was a big part of this journey, though that might be another story. So I finish up the first master's and I decide, all right, I want to do another master's. This time I want to go study with someone who's an expert in patristic theology, the theology of the church fathers. I also decided by that point, under the influence again of this professor, that I wanted to explore Eastern Orthodoxy. Huh. Actually, Professor Jacobs has since become Eastern Orthodox, so he's no longer at Trinity. So he really was sort of encouraging me that direction. So my wife and I decide we're gonna move and go to an Eastern Orthodox seminary for a year. And that's what we did. I was very excited. She was a little bit less so. But I went and I got to study under Father John Baer, which was a wonderful experience. And I had this year of intensive, immersive Orthodoxy. I mean, even though I wasn't even Orthodox, I wasn't a seminarian, but they put me in a cassock. I was at Matins every morning. I was at Vespers every evening. At the end of the year, I actually was able to take a pilgrimage with some of these guys to Istanbul, to Thessaloniki, to Athens. And we spent a couple of weeks at a monastery on Mount Athos in Greece. So it was an intense year. At the end of that year, as much as I learned a lot, made great friends. My wife and I decided pretty definitively we were not going to become Eastern Orthodox. And at that time, it wasn't so much because of theology. I didn't really have any theological objections. It was really just the experience that we had of Orthodoxy. And that might be unfair, but we had a certain experience.

0: And it did put us off from that for a while. Now, later on, I did come to have some theological objections. But at the time, it really was just experiential.
1: Culture.
0: Yeah. It's a culture shock.
1: It really is different. And you've gone through different cultures from that charismatic culture to the culture at Trinity and then Anglican culture. And then, but they're all Western.
0: Yes, it's true. And this was different. You know, it was in the U.S., but Slavic, I think. Right. You know, and that was different for me. My wife jokes, because we later on moved to Scotland for a few years, but my wife says we had more culture shock at the Orthodox seminary in the U.S. than we did when we moved overseas to Scotland. And it's true.
1: And again, when we're saying that, it's not a critique at all.
0: No, no, not at all.
1: It's just recognizing ourselves, our culture and what we're comfortable with, maybe where the Spirit's leading us. I mean, that's what we want to believe.
0: Yeah.
1: So
0: then I wanted to do a PhD. I knew by that point I wanted to be a professor, ideally. And we also wanted to live in Europe. So we just kind of put those two together and said, well, let's go overseas. So my wife and I moved to Scotland, went to the University of Edinburgh and did my PhD in patristics. I wrote on Origen of Alexandria, who's a third century theologian, controversial, speculative theologian. He's not Saint Origen.
1: One of the first speculative theologians.
0: Yeah, and also one of the first biblical commentators among Christians. I mean, wrote commentaries on most of the books of the Bible, though many of them are lost now. So I'm writing my dissertation, and I'm focusing on this idea that's really prevalent throughout Origen's work, which is that Scripture is really the Logos, the Word of God, the same Word who was in the beginning with God and who was God, enfleshed in human language, or clothed in human words and phrases. So that when we read and interpret Scripture, we're encountering a person. And so for him, Scripture's more of a who than a what. And so he's got these beautiful ideas, you know, when we move from the letter of the text to the spirit, from the superficial meaning to the Christological, deeper spiritual meaning, it's like seeing Christ's verbal flesh transfigured in front of us on Mount Tabor, like consuming his flesh. And so that was a wonderful time of just diving into that topic, which is also a thoroughly Catholic idea, actually. This is something referenced in Dei Verbum, for example, at Vatican II. While I'm in Scotland for these 3 years, not a lot happens in terms of movement toward the Catholic Church. But I did feel all throughout that time a persistent restlessness. I had just decided not to become Orthodox, but I still didn't feel I'd landed wherever I was going to land.
1: You know, when I think of Scotland, I think of Presbyterianism. Mm-hmm. I think of Calvinism. Mm-hmm. So I don't think of it so much as a strong hotbed of Catholicism or even of Anglicanism.
0: That's true. And we went to the Episcopal Church there in Scotland. I occasionally did go to the Catholic Church. I remember I went to Easter Vigil there with the Catholics 1 year, and it was great. Yeah, Presbyterianism. I mean, in the courtyard of my college, New College, the Divinity School, is a big statue of John Knox, you know? So, it's not Catholic central by any means. But what happened there is, again, as I said, I felt restless. And one thing that I did experience, since we're over in Europe already, right, it's really easy to keep just traveling around other countries in Europe. So I'm in Scotland and England, Ireland, France, Germany, Belgium, Netherlands. Every city I go to, right, I want to find the cathedral, because I just have an interest in this sort of this beautiful architecture and history. But every time I go into one of these Catholic churches or cathedrals, no matter how much I knew about the history of it, the architecture, the iconography, I always felt like an outsider looking in. I always felt more like I was at a museum. And that bothered me, that I couldn't feel this was my church, my tradition, my history. And that always bothered me, I mean, up until the point that I became Catholic later on.
1: We're going to take a break there, and I'll tell you why. Often when I hear the stories, as I've been doing for a couple of years, I'm listening for where was that spark that the Holy Spirit used to turn somebody's heart in the direction. And I would say that's interesting witness you just gave, because my guess is there's an awful lot of non-Catholic evangelicals that would walk into those cathedrals and feel exactly what you're feeling, but not have a desire.
0: Well, you know you're probably right. Yeah, you're probably right.
1: This is a museum, so I'm moving on.
0: Yeah.
1: That's all. This is a museum. We've moved past that. This is a museum. We got out of this.
0: I mean, I think anything true, good, or beautiful, right, the transcendentals, I do think there's an innate desire to be united to it. But it's possible to kind of not be even aware of that desire, or even to push off or stave off that desire. Yeah. Or people find different things beautiful sometimes as well.
1: But we'll pause there.
0: Yep.
1: So we'll come back in just a moment to hear more of Dr. Andrew Blaski's story. 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
1: Welcome back to The Journey Home. I'm your host, Marcus Grodi, and our guest is Dr. Andrew Blaski. Again, as I said earlier, he's a professor at Holy Apostles College and Seminary out in Connecticut, right?
0: That's right.
1: All right. Well, it's good to have you here.
0: Thanks so much.
1: So I rudely interrupted you when
0: No. It's good. Otherwise, I would talk too much.
1: But you're up in Scotland.
0: Yeah.
1: But it's when you visit these cathedrals and you realize, on the one hand, that I don't feel a part of this, but I want to.
0: Yeah. And I didn't know what to do with that at the time. It's not that I had those experiences and thought, well, then maybe I should join this or that church. It's just a longing I felt, a desire I felt. So I finished the PhD. This was 2017. And my wife and I, we had two children over in Scotland. We moved back to the U.S., back to Wheaton, Illinois, and lived there for 2 or 3 years. And I would describe that period as a kind of wilderness, a low, an extended Lent that I didn't ask for, is maybe a way you could put it. Because I come back and, all right, I want to teach, but as I'm sure you know, there aren't that many teaching jobs out there. It's really hard to find a teaching job in theology and really in the humanities generally. So I didn't have a way to provide for my wife, for my two kids. And actually, speaking of the wilderness, in that time, 2017, I was able to take a trip to Israel. I was given a paper at Hebrew University on Origen, but I was able to go over and take a dip in the Jordan River, as many do who go over to Israel. And I came up out of the Jordan River, and really, it was a time of being in the wilderness after that. And I say that because I compare it to what Jesus does, passing through the Jordan and then going into the wilderness. But for me, it's far less voluntary, and I was far less obedient. So I'm in this phase of just kind of feeling lost.
1: Was it also because, for some reason, the Anglican Church wasn't clicking anymore?
0: We're back in Wheaton. We're going to the Anglican Church that I had first gone to way back in college. And again, I loved the people there. I had a small group, Bible study. It was wonderful. But there were these things that began to just bother me. For example, week after week, I'm saying the Nicene Creed, right? I'm standing up and I'm professing this. And I'm saying, I believe in one holy Catholic and apostolic church. And I start to ask myself, what do I mean when I profess those words? Because it felt like what I really believed in was many fragmented churches, or my particular ACNA Church,

0: Or it's also, of course, possible to, as many people do, kind of spiritualize that line of the creed. To just say, well, I believe in this universal church, right? Methodists, Baptists, Presbyterians, Anglicans, Lutherans, Catholics, or, you know, the one church. But if that's what it means, it really doesn't mean anything, in my opinion.
1: Right.
0: And every line of the creed is doing theological work. Nothing is superfluous, right? So when we say that Jesus is consubstantial, the Son is consubstantial with the Father, homoousios, God from God, light from light, true God from true God. This is directed at Arianism, among other things. Even lines like, and his kingdom shall have no end, is directed at the problematic theology of Marcellus of Ancyra. Now, we don't have to know that to say it, but every line is doing work. And so this line, I believe in one holy Catholic and apostolic church, it's meant to be professing something that matters in contrast to other views. And, you know, contrary to popular belief, it's not that the church was perfectly united up until the 11th century or the 16th century. There were many divisions. When the Nicene Creed was written, there was a lot of discussion about what the one church was and who's in it and who's not in it. And so that line is there intentionally. And I felt like I was saying it, whatever I meant by it, it didn't mean what the authors of it meant. And that upset me, you know, it started to nag at me. Are we really just saying that all true Christians are all true Christians? Or is it something more than that, you know? And so I began digging into some of the beliefs of my own denomination. And I recall one day going on the website, and I should have done this prior to that. But I read this line, and this is a paraphrase, I suppose. But it said something along the lines of, we affirm the first four ecumenical councils, and the other three, they're counting out of seven, insofar as they're agreeable to Scripture. And I remember when I read that, it was just like a dagger to the heart, because by that time, I had sought authority. I wanted those ecumenical councils to be binding in some way over me and what I believe. But to phrase it that way does suggest that ultimately, if our interpretation of Scripture differs from an ecumenical council, we don't have to abide by that council, or we can select parts of it. And it ultimately puts us as an authority over the authority of the church and the councils. And by that time, again, even though I wasn't Catholic yet, that frustrated me. And as time went by, I think what I started to notice was, and I can only really speak for myself, I suppose, I began to feel like Anglicanism was like looking into a mirror, in that I look into it and I see myself. Whatever concoction of doctrines, whatever cocktail of practices and dogmas that I had collected over the years, this I called Anglicanism. But I noticed it looked very different than what the guy next to me thought Anglicanism was. And that looked very different than what the person next to him or her looked like. You know, they thought Anglicanism was something else. For some, it looked very Catholic. Others, it looked very Orthodox. Others, it was very evangelical. And this is why I mean, Newman says something along the lines of Anglicanism tells us more about what Christianity isn't than what it is. And I don't mean to, again, to pick on the Anglicans at all. This is just the journey. These are the thoughts going through my mind.
1: You know, we jump in there a second.
0: Yeah, absolutely.
1: One of the things that our Lord and Paul and Peter talked about when they're sending the church off, he was saying, don't get caught up in arguing over words.
0: Yeah.
1: Don't lose charity.
0: Yeah.
1: Well, that's the first thing the devil did to try and destroy the church. Yeah. So in essence, the Nicene Creed and those councils was trying to stop these battles over words.
0: Yeah.
1: You guys are debating all over the place. We're going to define by the Holy Spirit. This is what we believe.
0: Right.
1: Now stop it.
0: Right. Right.
1: Now stop it. So when we say one God from one God, true God from true God, not made one in being with the Father, we are celebrating the battle, if you will, the victory over the battle over words.
0: That's right.
1: To define it. But if you forget what those battles were,
0: yeah,
1: we're battling over words today more than we ever did before.
0: We are. And a lot of the same battles, right, that have been settled or ought to have been settled.
1: So now, like you said, it comes down to it's just me.
0: Yeah.
1: I'm defining what the church is.
0: Yes, and I was. I was my own pope, put it that way, right? Everybody has a pope. Others have said this, you know, I'm certainly not the first. But everybody has a pope, whether it's the Bishop of Rome, or it's your favorite theologian,

0: or it's your pastor, or it's you, right? But if everybody is their own pope, nothing functions, right? You can't move on. The comparison others have made is like a game of baseball, right? To play baseball, you need a living voice of authority on the field. You need an umpire. If every player thinks they're the umpire, the game would devolve into absolute chaos. I mean, you couldn't play it, even if you had the rule book sitting there, because everybody would claim to be the authoritative interpreter of the rule book, right? So the game can't be played without a living voice of authority. And I was my own pope. I was my own umpire. But I'm playing the game with all these other people who claim to be the umpires. And it causes problems. And I really did begin to see that desire for authority and unity, and the two go hand in hand.
1: So you were, that wasn't necessarily automatically making you Catholic, but it's putting you in the wilderness.
0: That's right. It was something I didn't know what to do with. Because still at that point, Catholicism, it just seems so obviously wrong to me. And you got to remember, though, that I had all the arguments against the Catholics as an evangelical Protestant. I had all the arguments against the Catholics from the Anglicans and from the Eastern Orthodox. So I still was thinking, well, they're just obviously wrong about their version of the papacy and some of these Marian dogmas and their view of purgatory and on and on. What changed was, this was 2017, I had a reading group with some other Anglican friends. We get together weekly and discuss theology. But we got together one night, December 6th, 2017, it's Feast of St. Nicholas, and we decided to watch a movie. And we watched this movie called Calvary, which I don't necessarily recommend. It's it's a dark movie, very dark movie. I'm not going to give away much of the plot or what happens. But it centers on this Irish priest in Ireland, portrayed by Brendan Gleeson. And I don't quite know what it was, but something struck me about this priest character. He's not a particularly good priest. He says and does all kinds of problematic things. But he's this priest that just day in and day out does his duty. There's nothing glamorous about it. There's nothing rock and roll about it. He's just ministering to the people. He looks tired. Looks run down. But that, I think something about that in contrast to the many Protestant pastors I've known over my life, again, I don't mean it as an insult, but the kind of outward enthusiasm and the emotion that I'd experienced when I was younger made this very attractive. As soon as that movie ended, it was like a lightning bolt struck, saying, you need to consider the Catholic Church. You haven't been fair to the Catholic Church. And the next day I emailed my friend, Adam, who had become Catholic. He was an Anglican and became Catholic. I said, Adam, I haven't been fair to the Catholic Church. Can you give me some books to read? Now later, I was reading Chesterton, and Chesterton says, you can't just be fair to the Catholic Church. As soon as you stop resisting it, you'll begin to feel a tug toward it. You'll begin to be delighted by it. Then he says, eventually you'll try to run away from it, but it's too late.
1: Yeah.
0: And that was my experience. So my friend Adam gives me some book recommendations. The day after I watched that movie, I picked up the Catholic Catechism. I had a copy. I'd never read it. And I start at page one. And the next few days and weeks, I just continue to read through the Catechism. And it was everything I was looking for. It is a beautiful book. I know there are some critiques about certain things in it, but it articulated for me everything that I had discovered over the years as truth and as goodness and as beauty, plus more. And it was filled with scripture citations, references to the church fathers, the councils. It resonated so deeply in my bones as true. I remember one day sitting there and feeling almost like energy just running through my arms and legs. I was so excited by what I had found. And it also had everything from Eastern Orthodoxy that I loved. All the beauty and truth that I found, or I thought I had found in that tradition, turns out was also in the Catholic tradition. And so I kept reading. I'm reading Newman's Apologia, the Essay on the Development of Christian Doctrine, Chesterton, a lot of Pope Benedict's, Ratzinger. And it didn't take long for me to feel like, okay, I think this might happen. And it was amazing how quickly, once I began reading actual Catholic theologians and thinkers, the questions of the papacy, the Marian dogmas, purgatory, those were resolved fairly quickly for me because I was reading Catholics for the first time.
1: Our guest is Dr. Andrew Blaski. Well, why, Andrew, wouldn't that it have been sufficient for you to say, well, this makes great sense. I like this theology. Now I understand what Catholics believe better. Fine.
0: Yeah.
1: I'll just be a better Anglican.
0: Yeah. Yeah. There's a lot there. You know, I've already brought into the conversation this question of having an authority.
1: Yeah.
0: That was weighing on me more. So an actual ultimate authority of some kind that I didn't feel Anglicanism had. As I said, you know, if we can say we'll agree with this or that authority insofar as it agrees with our interpretation of Scripture, is it real authority? So there was that. But the other piece of it is once you find something to be true, don't you just have to seek it out? Submit yourself to it? Sometimes it takes time and courage, and there are circumstances, of course, life circumstances. But once those things clicked, I didn't want to be anywhere else. You know, that's the real answer. So my wife,
1: I was gonna
0: God,
1: ask
0: God bless her, lets me be free to explore this. You know, remember when we started dating, I was an evangelical in high school. And then I said, we have to become Anglican. We have to become Eastern Orthodox. No, we shouldn't be Eastern Orthodox. Let's stay Anglican. Now I'm saying maybe we should become Catholic. I mean, the ride was a roller coaster. But she just graciously and patiently went on this journey with me. And I am so, so thankful for that. She wasn't yet excited by it, but she walked it with me.
1: I will say one of the problems that often happens with couples like that is you might have one of the couple reading and getting all this where the other one doesn't quite get all the data.
0: Yeah.
1: And that can sometimes be a barrier. Was your wife getting any of the data from you, or was she getting it on her own?
0: Some. But you bringing that up does bring to mind that she did say quite often, I just feel like I can't debate you because I don't have the information that you have. So, and that was a frustration.
1: Yeah.
0: I'm just getting all this time I didn't even have a job at the time either, so I really have a lot of time to just read and read and read and read, and she doesn't have as much of that ability. So I would just, you know, we would have conversations when she wanted to have conversations, and I tried very much not to be pushy, just let it happen as it was going to happen. It took a while.
1: Was there a final barrier before you jumped in with all feet?
0: Well, yes. Because in the middle of all this, I got my first job offer to teach at a small evangelical seminary in central Illinois in Champaign-Urbana, right by the University of Illinois. And I needed a job, right? I mean, and it was exciting. And I said yes. So we up and moved in the middle of all this to Champaign. And I began teaching patristics, or we called it early Christian writers, at this little seminary. Only found in 2003, I believe. It's a great little place, wonderful people. But that is what finally pushed me, actually. So even though it was a kind of obstacle and that it slowed down the journey a little bit, being there for a couple of reasons ultimately pushed me into the Catholic Church. First thing was, I'm teaching these students patristics. Teach them the Church Fathers. They're reading, you know, they're reading the Didache, and they're reading the Shepherd of Hermas and First Clement and the letters of Ignatius, Cyprian, Athanasius, and so on. And I'm teaching them about the sacraments and the liturgy and apostolic succession and the papacy. And they're getting it. They're excited. And they'll say, Dr. Blaski, what do we do with this? And I would just have to say, I don't know. Here's this information. You know, it's exciting, it's persuasive. What do you do with it? I don't know, because I wasn't going to say become Catholic. I wasn't even sure myself yet. And it almost became comical to me. Am I really going to do this the rest of my life? Am I going to teach students about all this, believe in the papacy, apostolic succession, these Marian dogmas, venerate icons, but just don't be Catholic? It didn't make sense anymore. And the other thing was that there was no ACNA church. I would have had to drive hours to get to one.

0: And that forced me, I think, to confront something that I hadn't really confronted before, wanted to confront, which is, and this could be true of many denominations. So again, I want to be clear that I'm not picking on the ACNA. But it dawned on me just how new and how small the ACNA was. You know, 2009, I think, 100, 200,000 people. And it's part of a global movement, and I get that too. But realizing that most places on earth, if I lived there, I couldn't get to a church like my church in Wheaton. On the other hand, all right, I'm considering Catholicism with this 2,000-year-old history, arguably longer, in just about every country on earth, over a billion Catholics living. My point isn't truth is determined by size, right, at all. But when I'm asking that question, which is a loaded question, what is the church that Jesus Christ founded? It just kind of became clear to me. Yeah. And so I'm doing more reading. I remember I finished reading Tyler Blansky's book, An Immovable Feast. And I shut that book and I turned to my wife. I said, we have to do it. Tyler Blansky came from the ACNA also, my same diocese. He references people I know, has basically the same last name as me, just an extra N.
1: Oh, right.
0: And so my wife said, all right, but can we be a little flexible on the timing? She says, I'll do it with you. Can we maybe figure out how we're going to support ourselves? Because my understanding was that I would probably lose my job. And I was like, of course. So I went and I spoke to a Catholic priest for the first time. I went to the Newman Center there at the University of Illinois. It was Father Robert Lampet. And I told him, you know, I want to do this, but I think I'm going to lose my job. I'm going to possibly burn bridges. It's going to damage relationships. And we had a wonderful conversation.

0: give God the opportunity to perform a miracle. She gave it up, and God performed a miracle to provide for her. And he didn't promise, Father Lambert did not promise me a miracle, but he said, you know, do you want to give God an opportunity to perform a miracle? And I went home and I talked to my wife about that, and yeah, we decided we were going to do it, but I was going to make an effort to find a job first. So I began writing to Catholic colleges and seminaries across the country, you know, here's my story, will you give me a job? And naturally, most of them said, hey, we're excited for you, but we don't have any openings, except one, which was Holy Apostles College and Seminary. So about a month after I wrote to them, I received a phone call from the dean saying the president rector read your letter, your resume, and he's very interested in hiring you full time. Now, it was a longer process than that, but that was the message. And what's so crazy about this is a few days earlier, I had received a card in the mail from my great aunt, Sister Stephanie. She's with the Sisters of the Resurrection in Chicago, Illinois. She's the only family member I had talked to about this throughout the whole journey because she's Catholic. She sent me a card a few days prior to that saying a mass was going to be offered for my intentions, specifically the job. And after I hung up the phone with the dean at Holy Apostles, I looked at that card, and that mass had ended less than an hour before I got that phone call. And I went up and I told my wife, and we both were just floored. God had done a miracle. And I firmly believe that that was a miraculous provision for us. And so for us, that was all the confirmation we needed. It was a green light. You know, we knew we wanted to do it. We knew we could now provide for our kids. And so it was Easter Vigil 2019 that we were received into the church with our three kids, and our youngest had just been born, so he was baptized that evening as well. At St. Matthew Catholic Church in Champaign, Illinois, it was Monsignor Stanley Deptula who led us through the process, and actually Ken Howell was our Ken? Sponsor.
1: Oh, God bless him.
0: Yeah.
1: Yeah.
0: And so we've been in the church ever since, and I've been teaching at Holy Apostles for almost 3 years now.
1: I couldn't help but think when you were talking about your experience teaching at that Protestant seminary, the frustration of what you're telling them, it kind of reminded me of trying to describe to a group of folk a really luscious hot fudge sundae covered with pecans and whipped cream. But two things, you can't tell them it's a hot fudge sundae, you just got to describe it to them.
0: Yeah.
1: And then after you've convinced them, they can't
0: eat it.
1: Can't eat it.
0: Yeah.
1: I mean, that's kind of what you were.
0: Absolutely.
1: Frustrating with the reality of the truth of the church.
0: Yeah. They didn't know what to do with the information. They didn't have any way to experience it. They'd learned it. And I didn't know how to tell them how to experience it, you know?
1: How would the folk contact you or find out more about what you're doing if they'd like to?
0: Oh, so you could go on to the website of Holy Apostles, holyapostles.edu, and you could check out my faculty page there. You can email me. Anyone's welcome to email me if they like. And you can explore our programs there as well, if you're interested.
1: All right.
0: Yeah.
1: All right. Dr. Blatsky, thank you so much for joining us on the program.
0: It's a real pleasure.
1: Sharing your journey. I know every single time we have a program, I know we have from emails, we know we have somebody that's sitting right out there who might be in that very church you were in, maybe even in that wilderness experience.
0: Yeah.
1: So thank you for your witness. In your own case, it was the witness of a professor.
0: That's right.
1: That in a way started this whole journey because of the validity of his witness. Well, thank you for being a witness for Christ in his church.
0: Thank you. Thanks for all you do.
1: And thank you for joining us on this episode of The Journey Home. I do pray that Dr. Blatsky's witness is an encouragement to you. And once again, if you are in that wilderness experience, you can, of course, email Dr. Blatsky, but you'd also, if you want, contact the Coming Home Network at chnetwork.org, and we'll do what we can to help you open your heart to our Lord Jesus and his church. God bless you. See you next week.
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3: This is Archbishop Soc Villegas from the Philippines. Today, I want to talk to you about building bridges on faith matters. Why bridges? Because we have separated ourselves. We have separated ourselves because of our selfishness. We have separated ourselves because of our indifference, egoism. To whom should we build bridges? Three very important sectors of society, three favorites of Jesus. The first favorite of Jesus are the children and the youth. We must build bridges towards the youth and the children, because they are our teachers in the faith. The Lord said, unless you become like little children, you will not be able to enter the kingdom of God. My dear brothers and sisters, teach your children. Make God a favorite word at home. The second sector we must build bridges for are the poor. The poor are not those only with empty stomachs. The poor you can also find in houses with overflowing refrigerators and pantries. These are the people whom Mother Teresa calls poverty of affluence, the poverty of convenience, the poverty of comfort. They have everything and they have nothing. The gospel belongs to them. You know where they are. Perhaps you are that kind of person. Open yourself to the Lord. Build the bridge. And what is the bridge? Just say to Jesus, Lord, I'm giving you permission. Disturb me. Trouble me. Because the disturbance that comes from you can only make me a better person. Build bridges with the children. Build bridges with the poor. And last of all, build bridges with those who used to share our faith, who used to share our liturgies, who used to share our hopes and dreams as Christians, as sons and daughters of God, but have left the church, hurting, confused. At the gates of heaven, the Lord is going to ask you, did you build bridges for the poor, the sick, the forgotten, the lonely, and the marginalized? And if you can say yes, you will hear those words, come, good and faithful servant, enter your everlasting reward. Amen.

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3: Family, a prayer that we pray together is a powerful prayer. So please pray together with me our EWTN family prayer. Today we pray for those who are suicidal. Heavenly Father, we adore you. You delighted in the thought of each one of us and so created us that we would share in your life and love both now and forever. Our lives are precious. Help those who are tempted to take their own lives to find you. Reveal your love to them and open their eyes to the wonder of their existence. Give them hope in their despair, joy in their sorrow, peace in their distress. Through Christ our Lord. Amen.

0: behold the Lamb of God, who takes away the sins of the world. 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

In the name of the Father, and of the Son, and of the Holy Spirit. The grace of our Lord Jesus Christ, and the love of God, and the communion of the Holy Spirit be with you all. Brothers and sisters, let us acknowledge our sins and so prepare ourselves to celebrate the sacred mysteries. I confess to Almighty God and to you, my brothers and sisters, that I have greatly sinned in my thoughts and in my words, in what I have done and in what I have failed to do, through my most grievous fault. Therefore, I ask Blessed Mary, Ever Virgin, all the angels and saints, and you, my brothers and sisters, to pray for me to the Lord our God. May Almighty God have mercy on us, forgive us our sins, and bring us to everlasting life.

0: Let us pray. May your grace, O Lord, we pray, at all times go before us and follow after, and make us always determined to carry out good works. Through our Lord Jesus Christ, your Son, who lives and reigns with you in the unity of the Holy Spirit, God forever and ever.
1: Amen. A reading from the letter of St. Paul to the Galatians. Brothers and sisters, for freedom, Christ set us free. So stand firm and do not submit again to the yoke of slavery. It is I, Paul, who am telling you that if you have yourselves circumcised, Christ will be of no benefit to you. Once again, I declare to every man who has himself circumcised that he is bound to observe the entire law. You are separated from Christ. You who are trying to be justified by law, you have fallen from grace. For through the Spirit, by faith, we await the hope of righteousness. For in Christ Jesus, neither circumcision nor uncircumcision counts for anything, but only faith working through love. Verbum Domini. Let your mercy come to me, O Lord. Let your mercy come to me, O Lord. Your salvation according to your promise.
2: Let your mercy come to me, O
1: Lord. Take not the word of truth from my mouth, for in your ordinances is my hope.
2: Let your mercy come to me, O Lord.
1: And I will keep your law continually, forever and ever. And I will walk at liberty because I seek your precepts.
2: Let your mercy come to me, O Lord.
1: And I will delight in your commands, which I love.
2: Let your mercy come to me, O Lord.
1: And I will lift up my hands to your commands and meditate on your statutes.
2: Let

After Jesus had spoken, a Pharisee invited him to dine at his home. He entered and reclined at table to eat. The Pharisee was amazed to see that he did not observe the prescribed washing before the meal. The Lord said to him, "O you Pharisees, although you cleanse the outside of the cup and the dish, inside you are filled with plunder and evil. You fools, did not the maker of the outside

0: In the gospel reading today, a Pharisee asks Jesus to dine with him. And this is the second time in the Gospel of Luke that a Pharisee extends such an invitation to the Lord. And this occasion of Jesus dining with a Pharisee sparks a lengthy condemnation of the Pharisees and the lawyers of the Mosaic Law that extends throughout the rest of chapter 11. And the Pharisees were a religious sect of laymen within Judaism who insisted on strict observance of the Law of Moses, especially the laws concerning ritual piety, purity, and tithing. And they even required strict observance of laws and customs that were not prescribed in the Law of Moses, but had long been observed as the tradition of the elders, such as the washing of hands or the ablution before meals. And the Pharisee who invited Jesus to dinner is scandalized when the Lord does not observe the customary washing before the meal. It quickly becomes apparent that the Pharisee had not invited the Lord to dinner in a spirit of goodwill, but in a spirit of criticism and judgment. And the Lord does not waste any time in denouncing the Pharisee for his hypocrisy. He says, "O you Pharisees, although you cleanse the outside of the cup and the dish, inside you are filled with plunder and evil." And by saying this, Jesus is not suggesting that the Pharisees have done anything wrong necessarily by observing the tradition of the elders, which includes washing before meals, but that they have missed the entire spiritual meaning of the washing. For the Pharisee, it is simply a matter of strictly following the law without any reflection on the deeper spiritual significance of their ritual gestures. The ablution before the meal is not simply for the purposes of good hygiene or to add another meaningless ritual requirement, but is supposed to point to the need for an interior cleansing and conversion. After all, what good is it to observe a ritual washing on the outside when the heart is filled with evil? Maintaining an external appearance of religious piety while harboring evil intentions in one's heart is especially odious to the Lord Jesus. And thus, our Lord calls out the Pharisee for maintaining a facade of religious observance while ignoring the weightier matters of the law. If the Pharisee wishes to be truly clean, Jesus provides the answer and the conclusion to the gospel of the gospel today, as he says, "But as to what is within, give alms, and behold, everything will be clean for you." In other words, do good works, works of charity, and you will achieve an internal spiritual cleansing that is far superior to the mere custom of washing one's hands before a meal. Good works, or works of charity, are not the same as the works of the law of which St. Paul speaks in his letter to the Galatians. In Galatians chapter 3, Paul writes, "For all who rely on works of the law are under a curse. For it is written, 'Cursed be everyone who does not abide by all the things written in the book of the law and do them.'" When he speaks of works of the law, he is referring to the precepts concerning dietary, ritual, and tithing practices that are stipulated in the Mosaic Law. Paul is trying to dissuade the Galatians from being influenced by a group of Christian converts from Judaism who had insisted that Gentile converts were required to receive circumcision and to follow the entire law. Paul, who was once a Pharisee himself, explains to the Galatians how zealous he had once been towards the law. As a Pharisee, he would have insisted on strict observance of the Mosaic Law, which would have included circumcision. And yet St. Paul experienced a profound conversion to Jesus Christ and explains how the Lord has set us free from a law that had no power to save. He who once insisted on following the letter of the law as a Pharisee has now become an even stronger proponent of faith in Jesus Christ. However, the preaching of St. Paul against works of the law does not exclude good works, that is, works of charity. In fact, at the end of the first reading from Galatians, Paul says, "For in Christ Jesus, neither circumcision nor uncircumcision counts for anything, but only faith working through love." The good works that we perform because of our faith in Christ contribute to our own conversion of heart. This does not mean that we earn our salvation through good works. The gift of salvation is primarily a grace from the Lord Jesus that is freely given to us. And there is nothing that we can do to earn our salvation. And yet our good works do indeed contribute to our sanctification in Christ. As the Catechism says in paragraph 2010, since the initiative belongs to God in the order of grace, no one can merit the initial grace of forgiveness and justification at the beginning of conversion. Moved by the Holy Spirit and by charity, we can then merit for ourselves and for others the graces needed for our sanctification, for the increase of grace and charity, and for the attainment of eternal life. As Christians and Catholics, if we are not careful, we can easily fall into the Pharisaical trap of insisting on the external observance of all sorts of laws and precepts, while our hearts remain hardened towards true conversion. It is quite possible for us to appear holy and pious on the outside, while our hearts are far from the Lord. It is not merely our superficial displays of piety that save us, but our interior conversion away from sin, which is prompted by the saving grace of Jesus Christ. We contribute to our sanctification and to the sanctification of others by our faith working through love. Our own works of charity are a sign of our interior conversion of heart. They help to cleanse our hearts from sin so that we might grow even stronger in the love of God and the love of neighbor. United with our brothers and sisters throughout the world, let us offer our petitions to God, our common Father, in trust and love.
1: Let our Holy Father and his fellow bishops may rejoice in the word of God and proclaim his merciful love to the ends of the earth. We pray to the Lord. That all people may experience meaning and dignity in their work and gain a just reward for their labor. We pray to the Lord. For an increase in vocations to the priesthood and the consecrated life, that the Lord may send more laborers into the harvest and encourage those who are already consecrated to him. We pray to the Lord. For all the dead, that they may enjoy the fullness of joy in God's presence, we pray to the Lord.
2: Lord, hear our prayer.
0: And we pray for our Holy Father, Leo XIV, who is undergoing surgery today. We pray for his recovery, for his strength and his protection. We pray to the Lord. And we pray for peace throughout the world, for an end to all wars, and for the peace and justice of Christ might reign, that world leaders might choose dialogue and diplomacy over armed conflict. We pray to the Lord. In your mercy, Lord, direct the affairs of men so peaceably that your church may serve you in tranquility and joy. We make our prayer through Christ our Lord. Amen.

0: Pray, brothers and sisters, that my sacrifice and yours may be acceptable to God, the Almighty Father. Accept, O Lord, the prayers of your faithful with the sacrificial offerings, that through these acts of devotedness we may pass over to the glory of heaven. Through Christ our Lord.
1: Amen.
2: The Lord be with you.

Christ our Lord. Through him the angels praise your majesty, dominions adore, and powers tremble before you. Heaven and the virtues of heaven and the blessed seraphim worship together with exultation. May our voices, we pray, join with theirs in humble praise as we acclaim.

You are indeed holy, O Lord, and all you have created rightly gives you praise. For through your Son, our Lord Jesus Christ, by the power and working of the Holy Spirit, you give life to all things and make them holy. And you never cease to gather a people to yourself, so that from the rising of the sun to its setting, a pure sacrifice may be offered to your name. Therefore, O Lord, we humbly implore you, by the same Spirit, graciously make holy these gifts we have brought to you for consecration, that they may become the body and blood of your Son, our Lord Jesus Christ, at whose command we celebrate these mysteries. From the night he was betrayed, he himself took bread, and giving you thanks, he said the blessing, broke the bread, and gave it to his disciples, saying, "Take this, all of you, and eat of it, for this is my body, which will be given up for you."

In a similar way, when supper was ended, he took the chalice, and giving you thanks, he said the blessing, and gave the chalice to his disciples, saying, Take this, all of you, and drink from it, for this is the chalice of my blood, the blood of the new and eternal covenant, which will be poured out for you and for many for the forgiveness of sins. Do this in memory of me.

0: Therefore, O Lord, as we celebrate the memorial of the saving passion of your Son, his wondrous resurrection and ascension into heaven, and as we look forward to his second coming, we offer you in thanksgiving this holy and living sacrifice. Look, we pray, upon the oblation of your church, and recognizing the sacrificial victim by whose death you will to reconcile us to yourself, grant that we who are nourished by the body and blood of your Son and filled with his Holy Spirit may become one body, one spirit in Christ. May he make of us an eternal offering to you, so that we may obtain an inheritance with your elect, especially with the most blessed Virgin Mary, Mother of God, with blessed Joseph, her spouse, with your blessed apostles and glorious martyrs, with Saint Francis and with all the saints, on whose constant intercession in your presence we rely for unfailing help. May the sacrifice of our reconciliation, we pray, O Lord, advance the peace and salvation of all the world. Be pleased to confirm in faith and charity your Pilgrim Church on earth, with your servant Leo, our Pope, and Stephen, our Bishop, the order of bishops, all the clergy, and the entire people you have gained for your own. Listen graciously to the prayers of this family whom you have summoned before you. And your compassionate, merciful Father, gather to yourself all your children scattered throughout the world. To our departed brothers and sisters, and to all who were pleasing to you at their passing from this life, give kind admittance to your kingdom. There we hope to enjoy forever the fullness of your glory through Christ our Lord, through me bestow on the world all that is good.
1: Through him and with him and in him, O God, almighty Father, in the unity of the Holy Spirit,

0: 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Blessed are those called to the supper of the Lamb.
1: Lord, I am not worthy that you should enter under my roof, but only say the word, and my soul shall be saved.

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1: For those who cannot now receive Jesus in the Blessed Sacrament, we offer the following prayer. Soul of Christ, sanctify me. Body of Christ, save me. Blood of Christ, inebriate me. 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Amen.

0: Let us pray. 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
1: Amen. 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Benedicat vos omnipotens Deus, Pater et Filius et Spiritus Sanctus.

0: The Angelus.
1: In the name of the Father, and the Son, and the Holy Ghost. Amen. The angel of the Lord declared unto Mary, Hail Mary, full of grace, the Lord is with thee. Blessed art thou among women, and blessed is the fruit of thy womb, Jesus.
2: Holy Mary, Mother of God, pray for us sinners, now and at the hour of our death. Amen.
1: Behold the handmaid of the Lord.
2: Be it done unto me according to thy word.
1: Hail Mary, full of grace, the Lord is with thee. Blessed art thou among women, and blessed is the fruit of thy womb, Jesus.
2: Holy Mary, Mother of God, pray for us sinners, now and at the hour of our death. Amen.
1: And the Word was made flesh.
2: And dwelt
1: among us. Hail Mary, full of grace, the Lord is with thee. Blessed art thou among women, and blessed is the fruit of thy womb, Jesus. Pray for us, Holy Mother of God.
2: That we may be made worthy of the promises of Christ.
1: Let us pray. Pour forth, we beseech thee, O Lord, thy grace into our hearts, that we as

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1: The soulful psalms, we take one of the psalms from the wisdom literature of the Old Testament, and we connect that psalm to your everyday lived experience. You know, the psalms we hear in every holy sacrifice at the Mass, the psalms are always part of that. And so what better way to engage our faith deeply, personally, intimately by taking a closer look at the psalms. And what's great is that this segment of the show, the Soulful Psalms, is long, and also with the Beacon of Truth playlist, are both their own podcasts. You can stream them anywhere that you listen to podcasts, or you can go to Podcast Central at the EWTN.com website. Well, today, my friends, we're going to take a quick look at our continue our look at Psalm 49. Psalm 49 is one of the longer psalms. And so we're going to take a look at verses 17 and 18 today. And Psalm 49 is in Book 2 of the Psalms. Psalms 42, that's Psalms 42 to 72. Psalms 42 to 49 are by the sons of Korah. You know that Korah rebelled against Moses and Aaron. In Numbers chapter 16, it says the ground opened and Korah and his family went down alive to Sheol. Fire from heaven swallowed up the children of Korah, the followers of Korah. The only ones that were left were called the sons of Korah. These were the followers of Korah who did not rebel, and we see them in Numbers chapter 26, verse 11. And, you know, the sons of Korah were not only superintendents of the musical guild of the Jewish temple, they were also caretakers and custodians of the sacred vessels and vestments that were used in the worship of God in the temple. And of course, Korah in Hebrew means baldness. Interesting. So the prescript of this psalm, Psalm 49, is the entire first verse of the psalm. It says, Leven Zeach, Livni Korah Mizmor, or for the choir master of the sons of Korah, a psalm. So verse 17, I love this psalm, by the way. It's about not focusing on the materialism of the world, but focusing our attention on our faith in the Lord God. It says, verse 17, then do not fear when a man grows rich, when the glory of his house increases. Right? So sometimes that happens. We get envious. We get jealous of people who, like, for example, win the lottery, or they come from, you know, they've inherited something, or the business, the wealth from their parents were passed down to them. Or we see someone running a successful business and, you know, we see kind of the lifestyle that they're living. And we get a little envious. We get a little jealous, like, man, and Korah, sons of Korah, telling us, hey, don't worry about that. Don't fear. Not become afraid, but don't lose the fear of the Lord. So fear is yareh in Hebrew, which means honor, reverence, and respect. So don't become unfocused on the Lord in your life because you see someone else, in a sense, prospering materially more than you. Because even though they may have material wealth and fame and fortune and those kinds of things, they may be poor spiritually. So Korah is asking us here to emphasize more on the spiritual richness. And it says here in verse 18, so the person who grows rich, he takes nothing with him when he dies. His glory does not follow him below. Right. And so, you know what this reminds you of? When Jesus talks about when he's preaching, he says, you know, you can't take it with you. Don't focus on the things of this world, but focus on the world to come, the things of the world to come. St. Paul talks about this in Romans and in other of his letters too. You know, focus on the spiritual and not really the material. Because why? You can't take it with you. You build up all this wealth. Jesus talks about this, right? The man who wants to sell all he has and, you know, to buy the field and build these silos to put all his grain in, but he's going to die the next day. And then what happens to all that stuff? It goes to someone else. You know, and it doesn't carry over as far as giving him the spiritual wealth that he needs in order to get to heaven, to be with God forever. That's where our wealth should be. That's where our investment of our life should be. Yes. So, you know, sometimes maybe God has blessed you with material wealth in order to share.
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4: And I was, I guess you call it arrested, watching you, listening. I had a question for you. I stayed away from the church. I've been away for about 26 months now.
3: Yeah.
4: A lot of things, very painful, happened in my life. And I guess I've been angry with God.
3: Yeah.
4: And not known what to say in a prayer. Maybe even felt that my prayers weren't heard anymore. And I

0: peace, the light that comes from that Eucharist, fill your heart with love and joy and forgiveness and hope. Come back home. Don't stay away. You stay away from the fire, you get cold. You stay away from the dark and the light, you get in darkness. You stay away from the physician, you get more and more ill. You stay away from the spirit that can give you life and peace and joy. You see, you harm yourself, sweetheart. Come back. He's waiting for you. Right now in the little Catholic church, the Lord is saying to himself, I hope she comes. Go. He's waiting for you as if you were the only person in the world. I pray for you. Bye now.
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3: Here's Father Joseph and Doug Keck.
6: And welcome once again to Mother Angelica Answering the Call, the program that guarantees you'll never get a busy signal because Mother already picked up the phone for all these calls that came in for her live show from the viewers and her family prayer partners over the years. I'm Doug Keck. Joining me, as always, is our network chaplain and Mother Angelica's confidant, the one and only Father Joseph Mary Wolfe. Great to be with you, Father.
7: I always like to hear Mother's personal stories of growing up, and we're going to hear a very moving story that she tells in this very first segment about growing up in a family of divorce.
6: Absolutely. She talks about that. Also, unite your pain with Jesus. What happens after you take solemn vows and praying to have children? But first up, Mother Angelica talks about divorce. She's responding to somebody mm-hmm. who's going through that. And of course, Mother can relate directly to that.
7: She can. And you know, the thing that really moved me was how Mother's in the monastery. Her father had left. He didn't pay alimony. And he comes there, and he's really sorry. He's crying. But the thing that especially moved me is that he said, is there anything that I can do for you? And she asked for something simple. She could have said, no, you rat. You know, you didn't do anything for us, you know. But she said, yes, as a way that he could make some recompense for his past. And I thought that was a very beautiful thing, that she could see his desire to do differently, and she would encourage that.
6: That's a great take on it, the idea that it was something so simple, like you said, that mm-hmm. many people would say, well, like you said, I won't soil my hands with anything you can. Where right. were you when we really needed you? Mm-hmm. Don't try and make it up to me now.
7: And so she could understand human weakness, and she brings that out, you know, that we all have that particular weakness, fallenness in our own nature, and that we need to bring out the good in each other.
6: Right.
7: You know, that's what love does. It can see the potential of the other. And I think Mother could do that in an extraordinary way. She could see your potential, but she could also see when you weren't living up to it. And she could exhort you and encourage you in a loving way, you know, to get moving, that you can do more, and the Lord wants you to do more, and I'm encouraging you to do it.
6: Exactly, and it's interesting, too, because the thing Mother asks for is renews it. And I thought, there's an old-time product, but you yeah. think of it having to do with renewal mm-hmm. at the same
7: oh, right.
6: time, right?
7: Mm-hmm. We could, because the thing is, it's not how we begin, it's how we end. And I think her own mother, who was really bitter over the divorce, she had a reconciliation that happened before she died with, you know, Mother Angelica's mother, or her father.
6: Well, you can't take that into heaven, so mm-hmm. you better let go now and save yourself some heartache. Let's see what Mother had to say about her parents' divorce and letting go.
2: We have a call. Hello?
8: Hello, Mother.
2: Where are
8: Louisiana.
2: You from?
8: I have a question for you. Real quick, my dad died when I was real young. I have two brothers and sisters, and my mom just, I mean, she loved us, but she didn't operate correctly. She got married real soon after that, and there's just a lot of water under the bridge. I resent a lot of things financially and emotionally and so forth and so on, and I'm 33, and I want to get it behind me, and I do love her, but I want to know, how can I forgive her? And how can I just let go of all that, and she is the way she is, and just live with it, because she's not going to change. Can you just kind of give me some advice there, please?
2: Yeah, I can give you some advice. I think you need to look at your mother in a different way. Perhaps the loss of your father was such that she couldn't stand it, and that was her way of forgetting, her way of living up to it, her way of enduring. Maybe what she did or didn't do wasn't the right thing.

0: But you can look at it as a penance. You know, I learned a lot when my parents were divorced when I was 6 years old. That's when hell began. I learned a lot. Because that kind of suffering can be very meritorious for you. Tonight before you go to bed, say, Jesus, bless my mother. And thank you for all the pain and suffering of my life. It's all up there waiting for us. If you haven't been able to accept it now. Forgive her now. If you don't forgive her, it's going to stay in your heart till you die. And why make yourself more miserable by having an unforgiving spirit, huh? We don't know why people react the way they do. But we are responsible for the way I respond to their actions. So please forgive. When I was in the monastery, I was a junior professor. That means I was in temporary vows. My father finally came to see me. I was shocked. I only saw him 7 times in my whole life. And my abbess came to me and she said, your father is here. And I said, huh? She said, your father's here and your aunt is with him. I never knew I had an aunt. So I went to the parlor and we had the grate. And he looked at me and he started to cry. He said, this is your Aunt Mary. And I said, hello, Aunt Mary. And he said, are you happy? And I said, yes. And he cried and cried. Finally, he said to me, do you need anything? Well, I was shocked because he never asked me that in my whole life. In fact, alimony was supposed to be $5 a week. And one time he never gave, and I used to go up to that courthouse and it looked like that desk was 10 feet tall, you know. I'd go up there and I'd say, I'm Rita Rizzo, is there any alimony? And she'd say, no, honey, not today. So finally I saw him, I found out where he worked. I'm like 9, 10 years old. And my mother would not go, so I thought, well, I'll go. So I found out where he worked and he gave me 50 cents. So I went home and gave it to my mother, and I won't tell you what she said. So then a couple weeks later, I went to the courthouse in order to get alimony again, and the girl said, well, he gave you $5, honey. And I said, no, he didn't. She said, I have a receipt here. He put 2 zeros after the 50 cents. I never went back again. So when he said, do you need anything, I almost dropped dead. I said, yeah. My father was in dry cleaning business and tailor. And I said, I need some Renuzit. You know, it used to be a cleaning fluid. I don't know if you have it anymore. And so about a week later, he came back. And he had this can in his hand. And he looked at me and he said, I'm sorry. He said, tell your mother I'm sorry. Well, that taught me a lesson. Say I had never seen him again, or say he had never come to the monastery to see me, I would have never known he was sorry, see? If I'd have hated him, I would have been so wrong in the eyes of God, because he was sorry, see? So we all have, you know, we all have our problems, huh? And some are very hard at the time, but you can bet that there's much good within it.
1: Moving on, another tough topic, unite your pain with Jesus. Mm-hmm. That is a way to deal with it, isn't it, Father?
2: It really is. You know, I was talking a couple episodes ago, talking about visiting the sisters recently, and Sister Regina, who was the first Alabama vocation, she said, you know, Mother Angelica never complained about her physical pain, different things that she was going through. that she never really heard her complain. And how was it that mother could do that? It was because she could understand that I can unite this pain with Christ's pain. I can offer this. I can turn it into an act of love. And so this is really what the saints learn to do. I think we all need to learn how to do it. It's not something we kind of do instinctively right away, typically. But we learn how to unite our pain to Jesus and turn it into an act of love.
1: I think it's one of the great insights of the Catholic Church, the idea of, in a sense, of offering things up and that kind of sacrificial nature of not wasting suffering. Right. It doesn't mean you go out looking for it, but as some people try to say. But and also the idea, Mother has this great image of saying, when our God the Father looks at you and sees you in pain, he sees his Son.
2: Yeah, that we do share in his cross. We share in his cross. And I think Fatima was one of the things that really confirmed that truth, that gospel truth. The children were taught. Here's children taught to offer up what was difficult in their lives.
1: Absolutely. Unite your pain with Jesus.
0: Hello?
3: Hello?
0: Where are you from?
3: Rochester, New York.
0: And what is your question?
3: Sister, I often can, I don't know if I can relate to the suffering that Jesus went through, but I get very angry because I'm all in constant pain.
0: Uh-huh.
3: And I try to offer up this pain.
0: Mm-hmm.
3: And it's so hard for me to do that sometimes.
0: You get angry?
3: Mm-hmm. Yes, I do. Because I'm in constant pain. And I want to go to church so much, and I can't.
0: Well,
3: because I have to take easy for 2 days afterwards. I'm like, you know, I get so tired.
0: You get tired of pain?
3: I know I get tired if I go to church when I'm in pain, but I have to go to church.
0: You get tired because of the effort to go to church?
3: Just the walk there to church.
0: I know.
3: No, it's that when I'm in church, I love being there. I don't want to leave. You know, I think you have to close up church once in a while.
0: Well, let me tell you something, honey. When you talk about pain, we all get tired of it, you know? Especially if it's a long term. See? I've had pain now. I can't remember a day even before I entered the convent I didn't have some kind of pain. Once in a while, your poor human nature kind of rebels, huh? But when you're aware of that, say, Jesus, I'm sorry. I'm very sorry. And we take medicine, we go to doctors, but many times none of that helps us. See? At that point, then, we need to make that pain into something beautiful. I say, Jesus, I give it to you. I imitate you on the way to the cross. It must have been hard for him to walk. It's hard for me to walk. But I have that deep awareness, and you should too. If it was hard for him and he fell 3 times, then I will unite my pain with his and then rise again. See, you shouldn't be angry. And going to church cannot ever be an occasion of sin because you get tired or it's hard for you to get there. Don't be angry. The Father, when he looks at you, sees his Son, Jesus, in a very special way. You are suffering servants. Pray for priests. Huh? Pray for theologians who no longer believe in Jesus as Lord, or his resurrection, or his Eucharistic presence, and teach it that way too, which is horrible. Pray for the faithful who are confused. Offer your pain for those who refuse to walk towards Jesus and walk away from Jesus. See? You do that.
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1: And we very much appreciate you staying with us here for Mother Angelica Answering the Call, Part 2. Doug Kecht with Father Joseph Mary Wolfe, our chaplain here at the network. Mm-hmm. And our topic to kick things off, Father, is what happens after you take solemn vows?
2: Yes, and a number of them, including this sister. I was the celebrant for the Mass. And, I often say to the sisters that they're the heart and we're the voice. So the church has two patrons for her missionary activity, the contemplative St. Therese and the missionary St. Francis Xavier. And I think what a blessing it is to us to have the support of the sisters, their prayer, their intercession for the network, for the souls that hear the radio broadcasts, the television broadcasts. What a blessing it is that it's bearing more fruit because of those prayers.
1: Absolutely, and it's interesting. So do you take solemn vows, Father?
2: We take perpetual vows. So we don't live in a cloister. Of course, we're active community. But we do take lifetime vows. They're called perpetual vows of poverty, chastity, and obedience. So that's the distinction Mother's making here between nuns and sisters. Sisters would be more active, where the nuns is living more of the monastic life at a monastery.
1: Right, with the idea of it cloistered versus, and she talks about the idea, like you said, a monastery and the fact that a convent, because so many of us grew up, at least mm-hmm. in my age bracket, you know, we were taught by the nuns at the grammar school and the sisters lived in the convent.
2: Mm-hmm. Yes, and some don't understand really the monastic vocation. They say, well, what do they do? And this woman's asking, you know, is she going to be teaching? Is she going to be doing this? But their life is reparative thanksgiving for those who never give thanksgiving for our Lord's presence in the Blessed Sacrament. And that has effect. You know, I said to the sisters when I met with them up in Hanceville, I said, wherever there is love and devotion to the Blessed Sacrament, where there's adoration, it radiates forth.
1: Absolutely.
2: So that's what we
1: experience. Absolutely. And that's why we say to people all the time, we'd love your support, but you know what's really important? Pray. Let's see what Mother has to say about what happens after you take solemn vows.
0: We have another call. Hello?
7: Hello.
0: Hi, where are you from?
7: I'm from New Jersey.
0: And what is your question for New Jersey? Boy, we got a lot of them here.
7: Father,
0: what is your question?
7: You're such a delightful
0: person. Can you speak louder, please?
7: You're such a delightful person.
0: Thank you.
7: Mother, I just wanted to ask about, I happen to see, I'm changing the subject a little bit. But
0: okay, we don't care.
7: Easter Sunday Mass? And there was a nun taking her final vow.
0: Sister Agnes?
7: Oh, what a beautiful nun. Mother, why are you laughing? She's
0: beautiful. Well, you're right.
7: She's a beautiful nun. And Mother, I looked at the way you were so proud of her. You smiled at her when she took her final vows. And when I went to work the next day, there were several people in the office who happened to catch your show and saw this beautiful mass and this nun taking her final vows.
0: Mm-hmm.
7: And they wanted to ask, or I'm lucky I got you this evening because it's been on our minds and we're praying for the mm-hmm. new sister and for you. What is her vocation like? Is she going to be a teacher or what will she be doing? Will she ever be on a show with you?
0: I don't think. Sister and I belong to a cloistered community. We live in a specific space. We have woods that the sisters walk on. The sisters don't leave that space unless it's necessary, like going to doctor, dentist, buying shoes, whatever. It takes 8 years to take solemn vows. You're a postulant a year, you're a novice 2 years, and then you take vows, single vows. You say vows for every year for 5 years. So after that, our entire life, and what makes us a monastery, is part that solemn vow. A solemn vow means that she makes a vow to live in poverty, in chastity, without property, in obedience, and in closure. So she takes four vows, and our life is geared entirely through or to the Blessed Sacrament. We have our dear Lord exposed, and all those people are here, have been to Mass, and they've been in the chapel. We have our dear Lord exposed every day from 6 to 9, sometimes 10, four nights a week, all night long. And we do that to give Him honor and glory, to thank Him for those who never thank Him for anything, to pray for the dying and those who have sudden deaths, for those who die in their sleep, for those who have accidents, for those who don't even know God, for those who hate God, for those even in the church who have strayed from the right path, strayed from the teachings of the church, strayed from the beauty of the church. That's her life. It will not change. It took 8 years to just say, I desire nothing but God. It means that sister cannot own anything, nor may she receive anything. She got a lot of little cards, and in each card was $5 or $10, and it went from the card to me to the bookkeeper. She'll never see it again. And she may never say, Mother, I would like to use this for that. She can never say that anymore. Everything she has belongs to the community. Everything, from her habit to the chair she sits on. Now, we're a monastery, we're not a convent. We're nuns, we're not sisters. And the difference is, number one, to be a monastery of women and to be a nun, you have to have solemn vows, you have to have enclosure, which means there's perimeters you cannot go beyond. It also means we have, say, the divine office in public. So if you come in our chapel at 6 o'clock, 10 after 6, or 11, or 4:20, you're going to hear the sisters chant in public the psalms and the readings. That's what makes solemn vows. So that is her life. You see, Jesus is her life.
1: And wrapping things up for this program this week, praying to have children. I'm sure you've heard about that quite a bit from various couples over the years, Father.
2: Yes, and I can think of a number of couples that they turn to Mother Angelica and the sisters, and now they have children. And I think who Mother was talking about here is our head of our Spanish division at EWTN. And in fact, I just ran into them on Ash Wednesday and saw their oldest boy, Jonathan, who was, after Mother and the sisters prayed, he was the fruit of that prayer, and just a beautiful young man today.
1: Right, and I remember another time there was a young woman who was having trouble conceiving, and she actually went up for an event we had specifically mm-hmm. at the shrine and got Mother to pray over her, and next thing you know, she had twins.
2: Yes, there was a young man who had come into the chapel here in Irondale, and his little son was there, and he said, this is Ignatius, and we came and asked Mother to pray when we were childless, and now we have five children. We've come to ask them to stop. Of course, he was joking because he loved his kids, and they were so grateful, so they came back again.
1: Right, and one of the things I would say from this call is don't worry about what name somebody tells you your child's going to be, right?
2: Exactly.
1: You work that out yourself. Mm-hmm. So let's see what Mother has to say about praying to have children.
0: Now we have a call. I don't know what we're going to have a call about, but hello.
6: Hello, my name is Todd.
0: Hi, where are you from?
6: Louisiana.
0: What is your question?
6: My question is, I was at work, I guess, a couple of months ago, and there was a lady that came in, and she's a Christian lady, and we started talking about this and that, and we started talking about kids, and me and my wife don't have any kids yet, and we've been married about 7 years.
0: Mm.
6: And she said, throughout the conversation. Towards the end, she says, look, she says, don't worry about kids. She says, I think that y'all are going to have a boy. And she says, you are to call him Nathaniel. And I thought, first of all, I don't like the name Nathaniel. I thought, you know, but if we had one, is this some kind of special message? You know, hey, I'll name him whatever I'm supposed to. You know, but I thought, can people really get that kind of message to someone who needs that message, or is that even anything to acknowledge? Thank you very much.
0: Well, I don't know. It would be very hard to judge the particular woman who said that. You know, she may have had discernment from the Lord. It may just maybe an idea that came to her mind. I know one thing, that people who haven't had children have come here, and it seems to be our specialty, you know. One woman didn't have any children for 9 years, and she had twins. And I think one of our employees, when we started here, didn't have any children. I got five, and he was married 11 years or something like that. I mean, it seems that, that I'm going to put you, what is your name? Are you there yet? Todd, okay? Todd, we're going to put you and your wife on our altar. And watch out. I'm serious, because it always happens, you know. I don't know why, that of all things we have a specialty, and it's that one.
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1: Join Archbishop Fulton J. Sheen as he discusses timeless issues of Catholicism. 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
2: This month's devotion is to the Holy Rosary. 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
5: 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This 50-part series was recorded on phonograph records in the 1960s, and the sound quality is sometimes compromised. But the Word of God, spoken by Archbishop Sheen, is solid and timeless. Here now is Archbishop Fulton Sheen.
6: Peace be to you. I believe there is a popular song entitled, I'm in Heaven When I'm Near You. Now, that indeed may be a kind of heaven, but it is not the kind of heaven, however, to which we aspire. In order to understand heaven, though it is in eternity, we must nevertheless begin by talking about time. Heaven is outside of time, but we have to use time to get there. It seems almost like a paradox. Well, first of all, why must heaven be outside of time? Simply because none of us would really want on this earth the kind of an endless existence. If it were possible for us to live 400 years with some new kind of vitamin, do you think that we would all swallow them? There would certainly come one moment in our existence when we would want to die. Have you ever been in any one place in this earth that you are absolutely sure would be one in which you would want to spend every day of your life? It is not very likely. The mere extension of time to most of us would probably be a curse instead of a blessing. Then, too, have you ever noticed that your happiest moments have come when eternity almost seemed to get inside of your soul? All great inspirations, certainly, are rather timeless, and that gives us some suggestion of heaven. Mozart was once asked, when he received his inspirations for his great music. He said he saw them all at once. There was a great heat, great warmth, a great light. Then there came the succession of moments, or rather the succession of notes. So it is in writing a speech. When I prepare a talk, or a telecast, or begin writing a book, there comes a moment when the end is seen at the beginning. One cannot write fast enough. Eternity is in the mind, and time is at the end of the pen. Words do not come out fast enough. Lacordaire, the great French preacher, was once asked if he had completed his famous sermons to be given in the Cathedral of Notre Dame. And he answered, yes, I have finished them. All that I have to do now is to write them. Then there comes to everybody, whether he's good or bad, some dim intimations of immortality, such as Wordsworth wrote about. What will happen after death? There are, however, so many men who try to immunize themselves from those thoughts of eternity. They put on a kind of a God-proof raincoat so that the drops of his grace would not get through to them. They shut out eternity. I wonder if anybody has ever described this better than T.S. Eliot, entitled The Men Who Turn From God. It is a poem about those who busy themselves with everything in time and never give a moment to the stranger. The stranger who has been knocking at the gate of their soul almost every day. The stranger who made them uneasy in their sleep. For at night, there are dire dreams of immortality. But to get to the poem of T.S. Eliot. O weariness of men who turn from God. To the grandeur of your mind and the glory of your action, to arts and inventions and daring enterprises, to schemes of human greatness thoroughly discredited, binding the earth and water to your service, exploiting the seas and developing the mountains, dividing the stars into common and preferred, engaged in devising the perfect refrigerator, engaged in working out a rational morality, engaged in printing as many books as possible, plotting of happiness and flinging empty bottles, turning from your vacancy to fevered enthusiasm for nation or race or what you call humanity, though you forget the way to the temple, there is one who remembers the way to your door. Life you may evade, but death

You shall not deny the stranger. The stranger is the one who brings eternity into your soul. And though we live in time and make much of it and think about time only, it is actually the one thing that makes happiness impossible. Simply because you live in time, you cannot combine your pleasures and your joys and your happinesses. You cannot make a club sandwich of pleasures. By the mere fact that you are in time, you cannot march with Napoleon and march with Caesar. You cannot sit down to tea with Horace and Dante and Alexander Pope. Because you are in time, you cannot enjoy winter sports and the seashore simultaneously. Time demands that you take all of your pleasures successively. And time not only gives them to you, time also takes them away. And thus, if you examine your own psychological intuitions and experiences, you will discover that your happiest moments are those when you were never conscious of time at all. When you were in school, or perhaps in your office, you look at the clock. You were not enjoying the school, you were not enjoying your work. Maybe you are attending a concert or enjoying a conversation with friends. Possibly you may be reading, and you say, time passed like anything. The less conscious you are of the passing of time, the more you enjoy yourself. There is a hint of what heaven must be. It must be outside of time, where you can possess all joys at one and the same full moment. Well, that's the condition of happiness. But though it is outside of time, you have to use time in order to get to heaven. Now, we too often think of heaven as being way out there. We draw all kinds of pictures about heaven. Most of them are quite unreal. And because we think of heaven, and even hell, as something that happens to us at the end of time, we keep on postponing it. As a matter of fact, heaven is not way out there. Heaven is in here. Hell is not way down there. Hell could be inside of a soul. There's no such thing as dying and then going to heaven, or dying and going to hell. You're in heaven already. You're in hell already. I've met people who are in hell. I'm sure you have. I remember once attending a man in a hospital. When I asked him to make his peace with God, he said, I suppose you're going to tell me I'm going to hell. No, I said, I'm not. Well, he said, I want to go to hell. I said, I have never met in my life a man who wanted to go to hell, so I think I will just sit here and watch you go. I did not intend, of course, to let the time pass without doing something, but I was absolutely sure that if he had a few minutes to himself, he might change his point of view.
And so I sat alone with him for 20 minutes. I could see him going through a kind of a soul struggle. He said to me, "You really believe there's a hell?" And I said, "Do you feel unhappy in the inside? Are you fearful? Is there dread? Anxiety? Are all the evil things of your life coming up before you as a specter and as a ghost?" Well, it was not long until he made his peace with God. And so I've seen people with heaven in them. If you ever want to see heaven in a child, look at that child the day of his first communion. If you want to see how much love is related to heaven, just look at a bride and groom at the altar on the day of the nuptial mass. Heaven is there. Heaven is there because love is there. I've seen heaven in a missionary nun. Yes, a missionary nun who was spending herself and being spent among the lepers. Sometimes you see a virtuous young person and you see heaven there. The beauty of such a person is not put on the outside. It is a kind of an imprisoned loveliness that comes from within, as if it were breaking down the bars of flesh in order to find some outward utterance. So heaven is here, just as hell can be in the soul of some. Now, as a matter of fact, heaven is very close to us because heaven is related to a good life in somewhat the same way that an acorn is related to an oak. An acorn is bound to become an oak. He who does not have heaven in his heart now will never go to heaven. And he who has hell in his heart when he dies will go to hell. We must not think that heaven is related to a good life in somewhat the same way that a gold medal is related to study. Because a gold medal need not follow study. It is purely extrinsic to study. Rather, heaven is related to a good and virtuous life in just exactly the same way that knowledge is related to study. One necessarily follows the other. And hell is not related to an evil life in the same way that spanking is related to an act of disobedience, because spanking need not follow an act of disobedience. As a matter of fact, it rarely follows of disobedience today. Perhaps there are some people who are listening to me who may have to ask their grandparents what spanking is. Well, I will tell you what it is. Spanking is a pat on the back, which develops character, provided that it is given often enough, hard enough, and low enough. So hell is not related to an evil life, therefore, as spanking to an act of disobedience, but rather in the same way that corruption is related to death. One necessarily follows the other. Therefore, heaven is not just a long way off, and we are not to postpone it. It's here. That is to say, it begins here. Hence, those people who deny hell by saying, "Well, I believe we have hell in this life," are quite right. It starts here, but it doesn't end here. Heaven starts here, but it doesn't end here. We just get faint glimpses of it now and then. But if we postpone the thought of heaven until the moment we die, well, we will be very much like the Israelites during their wanderings in the desert. The poor Jews were at one time within about 11 days of the Promised Land. It took only 3 weeks for them to make the journey from Egypt to the Promised Land. But because of their disobediences, their failures, their backsliding, their rebellions against Moses,
It took them about 40 years to get into the Promised Land. And that 40 years represents a pilgrimage in the life of most of us. We make progress and then we slip back. Thank heavens we have a merciful Lord who puts up with us and forgives us 70 times 7. And therefore, time is necessary in order to gain heaven. But the lapse of time itself does not bring me to heaven. What brings me to heaven is how I live, how I die. It is the sole determinant. We are determined by the habits of our life. For example, a great pianist may sit down at a piano and strike a wrong note, but you will say, oh, well, he has the habit of being a very good piano player. If I sat down to a piano to play, I might hit a right note, but you would say, he can't play. I remember once hearing a comedian sit down at a piano and talk to a famous artist, and he said to him, striking one note, if you know so much about music, tell me from what opera is that note? Well, that's the way my playing would be. I would not have the habitus. I would not have the virtue. I would not have the goodness of artistry in my soul. Now we come to what our Lord said about heaven. Oh, he said many things about it. But there is one moment in his life that I think is very precious. It was the night of the Last Supper. Here our blessed Lord gathered about him all of his apostles, poor, weak, frail men. He washed their feet, and he was facing death, the agony in the garden, and that terrible betraying kiss of Judas, and even the denial of Peter himself. One would think that all of his thoughts would be on himself. Certainly when we have trials, that's what we think about. Not our blessed Lord. He thought about them. He saw the sadness in their faces and he said, be not troubled. Do not be sad. I go to prepare a place for you. In my Father's house, there are many mansions. How did he know about the Father's house? He came from there. That was his home. He was the kind of prodigal son that left the riches and happiness of the Father's house to come to this earth and to waste the substance of his life riotously on our salvation. Now, preparing to go back home, he tells them about the Father's house, and he said, I go to prepare a place for you. God never does anything for us without exceeding preparation. He made a garden for Adam. His only God knows how to make a garden beautiful. And then when the Jews came into the Promised Land, he prepared the land for them. He said he would give them houses full of good things, houses which they never built. He said that he would give them vineyards and oil which they never planted. So he goes to prepare a place for us. Prepare a place. Why? Simply because, well, we actually were not made for heaven. We were made for earth. And man, by sin, spoiled the earth. And God came down from heaven in order to
Help us remake this earth the best we could while

We are in it. But then after having redeemed us, he said that he would now give us heaven. So we got all this earth and heaven too. Oh, do not say that we work to go to heaven because we're mercenary. Man loves a woman, asks for her hand. Is it because he's mercenary? I love poetry. There's no money in it. I love tennis. I play tennis twice a week. Do I do it because it's mercenary? I do it simply because I love it. Now, something that we must remember, too, about heaven is that heaven is social. It's a fellowship. In some places, heaven is called a country to indicate its vastness. It's called a city.

0: Husbands who have been grieved in time with the loss of a wife will find the wife. It's hard to lose friends after a time. Two hearts grow together, and death is not just the separation of two hearts. It's the tearing asunder of one heart. Cicero wrote a book in his latter days entitled An Essay on Old Age. It was a poignant story of his heart at the loss of his daughter, Tullia. He said that after his death on his way to the Elysian fields, if he met someone who would ask him, "Do you want to go back to Earth?" he would say, "No, I don't want to go back to Earth, because I want to go ahead and converse with Plato and Socrates." And we have many, too, with whom we would like to converse. I would like to see Plato, Aristotle, Moses, Thomas Aquinas, Thief on the Right. I would like to see you too. I'd like to see you particularly because you have spent so much of your time listening to me. I cannot tell you what it is. I can only ask you to go back and just think of some great moment in life when you really enjoyed the thrill of living. And then to go back and think of some great moment when somebody told you a truth, or you made a study of a great mystery and finally understood it. And then to go to another moment of your life when you had a great ecstasy of love and you wanted it to go on and on and on. Now suppose you could take this moment of life, raise it up to a focal point where it became the Father. Take this truth, lift it to infinity until it became the moment of the ecstasy of truth, namely the Son, and take that moment of love and eternalize it so that it became the Holy Spirit. Well, that would be some dim suggestion of what heaven is. It's perfect life. It's perfect truth. It's perfect love. I'm not afraid of going to hell. I'm only afraid of losing love, that's all. That's divine love. That's Christ. The reason I want to go to heaven is because I want to be with love. Oh, there will be surprises there, many of them. First of all, there will be many people there whom we never expected to see there. And then there will also be a number of people absent whom we thought would be there. And finally, there will be one great surprise, the greatest of all, that you and I are there. I'll see you in heaven. God love you.
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0: can to remedy that. Is it enough to pray for that person, or must you seek them out?
1: Well, the Lord said go three times. If you can, sometimes you can't go two times because they're so obnoxious, you know. If you've done your best, I think I would pray for them. Some people, the most charitable thing you can do for them is leave them alone. See, yeah, that's the most charitable thing you could do to some people. But pray, see? Pray and ask God to bless them. I know it's going to come out of your lips so hard, see, but do it. Even if you say, God, bless him. See, even if it's that hard, say it. It's okay. But I would leave it alone and just pray. You can't always make some things right, but you can help them to get more graces. You can love them in your heart, though they don't love you back. And that's the important thing, see.
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3: 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Saint Theophilus of Antioch was a second century bishop, theologian, and defender of the Christian faith. Born in a region of the East, Theophilus was a pagan who came to believe in Christ through his study of the scriptures and the writings of the prophets. He later became the sixth bishop of Antioch, a key center of early Christianity. Known for defending the faith against pagan criticisms, he wrote to Autolycus, one of the earliest surviving Christian explanations of the faith addressed to a pagan. In his writings, Theophilus explained the Trinity, creation, and the moral transformation gained by following Christ. He served the church as a faithful shepherd and teacher of the gospel and remains an important witness to the continuity of Christian teaching from the apostolic age. May the life of Saint Theophilus inspire you to grow closer to Christ today. Saint Theophilus, pray for us. To sign up for the Daily Saint emails, please visit EWTN.com/Daily Saint.
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0: 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All the lines are open right now. A great time to call in. Pedro Quiles, our producer, Matt Gabinski handling phone screening. Ace McKay is on social media. I'm Tom Price along with Dr. David Anders.
1: Tom, how are you today?
0: Wonderful. How are you?
1: I'm doing all right, thanks.
0: It's just a glorious day here in Alabama.
1: It is a nice day.
0: We don't get many. We are so blessed. Well, here is kind of a tough question that may resonate with some folks. This is from Claudia in California. Claudia says, can you explain the commandment of thou shalt honor thy father and mother when the parents have toxic behavior? And although they know right from wrong, and they know the word, they know the Lord, they continue with this behavior and use their power as parents, adult children, I might add, against these adult children. It appears these behaviors are deep-rooted from their own past experiences and possible upbringings. But how can us, as their children, understand how to obey them correctly and ignore the toxicity? Again, that's from Claudia.
1: Yeah, thank you. I really appreciate the question. So there's some evidence that within the context of the Old Testament, the command to honor the father and the mother had particular relevance to the question of their burial. I may not be uniquely restricted to that, but that was a key component. And of course, care for the dead was a major part, continues to be a major part of Hebrew religion. And so I would say that's we can still carry that over, like, note for note, right? Disposal of their remains in a respectful fashion. Now, I think in our modern context, you probably also include seeing that your aged parents have adequate medical care and accompaniment as they get older and more infirm, less able to care for themselves. If they have material and spiritual needs, seeing that they're met. But you're certainly under no moral obligation to enable them to abuse you, right? I mean, it's not in their best interest to heap opprobrium upon you. And you're not obligated to sit there. I mean, I had an aged relative in my family who was a really awful, terrible, unrepentant racist. And her favorite topic of conversation was the evils of everybody that didn't look like her. And, you know, my parents would only put up with a certain amount of that before they said, well, time to go. See ya. Bye. You know, and you're not under any obligation to stand there and let someone heap abuse on you.
0: Okay. Claudia, we hope that's helpful for you. Thank you so much for your email. Here's a text that just came in from Javo from South Carolina. He's written to us in the past. Javo says, how did you come to the conclusion that the Catholic Church is the church?
1: Yeah, thanks. Well, you know, there is the Cliff Notes answer to that question, and then there is the book length answer, and, you know, you can go look up the book if you want. But in a nutshell, I came up out of the evangelical Protestant church, and I think I had sort of five core convictions about Christianity based on my Protestant upbringing. One of them was that the central doctrine of the faith was justification by faith alone, that the purpose of the death of Christ was to reconcile me to God apart from any transformation of my moral life, and that by believing in Jesus that everything was taken care of on my behalf. That would be number one. Number two would be the idea that the Bible was God's definitive guide on Christian life and practice, and that anything that I wanted to leave about God, the moral life, had to be justified by direct appeal to the Bible, and if it wasn't in the Bible, then it was a matter indifferent, and I didn't have to do it, or I have to worry about it. And that would include, I should add, even the deliverances of human reason, right? They had to give way to what I thought the Bible said. The third doctrine is more peculiar to evangelicalism specifically, and this would be the idea that the initiation, the inauguration of the Christian life takes place at the moment of personal conversion. And in my church, that meant the day you invited Jesus into your heart. And that's a very common trope in evangelical spirituality. Mm-hmm. I think a fourth conviction was the idea that the Protestant Reformation, the Protestant church in general, had recovered a

0: pristine purity of ancient Christianity that had been deformed or lost by Catholicism. And so the Reformation really was a kind of recovery of ancient Christian purity, and the intervening 1,000 years was more or less a time of the Dark Ages and corruption, and the Catholic Church was sort of fundamentally wrong. And that view of history is essential. I mean, if you think the Catholic Church is in continuity with Christ and the apostles, then what need is there of a Reformation, right? And then the final conviction was a distinctly modern Protestant conviction, but it's very widespread today, and that's what I would call the ideology of denominationalism. The idea that that it doesn't really matter what particular church you're in, as long as you have Jesus in your heart, that sort of sentimental attachment to Christ and commitment to follow him is all that counts, and different disagreements over church government or the sacraments and this sort of thing were basically matters indifferent. So that was the mindset that I had growing up, and I carried into my early 20s. Then I became a church historian. And I spent about 10 years studying scripture and theology and the history of theology. And every one of those convictions shattered, right? So I from studying the Bible and church history, realized justification by faith is neither a biblical doctrine nor a historical one. Sola Scriptura fails for a myriad of reasons. The doctrine of evangelical new birth is inviting Jesus into your heart was a very modern innovation that you don't even find in earliest Protestantism. Same thing with denominationalism. I mean, even the earliest Protestants would have found that to be an absolutely atrocious doctrine with no foundation in the Bible, reason, or Christian tradition.
1: Wow.
0: And, of course, the words of Christ himself counted against the idea of an apostasy and a recovery of the faith, because Christ said the gates of hell would not prevail against the church. And the witness of history taught me otherwise. So that kind of unraveled my Protestantism. My attachment to Catholicism came later, and I've run out of time because here comes the music. But maybe we can get into that another time.
1: Very good. And Javo, thanks for listening and checking in to us from South Carolina. In a moment, we'll get to David in Southeast Texas. Lines open for you as well, 833-288-EWTN. 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
2: As a Catholic talk show host and speaker and author, I'm often asked, how should we pray? 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It's up to you, and that's between you and the Lord. 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It's as simple as that. How you pray is really up to you. 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
1: 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And before I forget, please be sure to keep our wonderful Pope Leo in your prayers. I believe a surgery is either going on right now or just concluded. We're praying for a wonderful healing for him. Keep him in your prayers, if you would, please, as we are doing here at the network. If you're ready now, let's go to the phones at 833-288-EWTN. Here's David now in Southeast Texas, listening to us on YouTube. Hey there, David, what's on your mind today?
5: Hey, thanks for taking my call.
1: Sure.
5: Hey, Dr. Anders, I went to confession on Saturday, and through the screen in the confessional, I noticed that my priest was on his phone, and he was playing a game on the phone the whole time I was giving my confession, and I was wondering, you know, if the sacrament's still valid, do I need to report this, should I, you know, not go to this priest anymore? Also, this was the pastor of the parish, so I don't know if I can even feel confident reporting it to the parish.
0: Yeah, thanks. I really appreciate the question. So, first of all, Tom has a saying that he often uses on this show, rude.
1: I mean, that, really?
0: That's tremendously rude.
1: It is.
0: That's tremendously rude and disrespectful. I'm afraid it's not a unique incident. And I mean, given the world we live in and everybody's attachment to their phones, I mean, this kind of thing is going to become more common in church and outside of it. Cardinal Sarah, who was one time head of the Congregation for Sacred Worship, gave an address where he lectured and admonished priests about this very thing, not to be on their phones in the confessional. And in his book, Silence, he cautions that they shouldn't even read the breviary on their phones, but to get away from the telephone so they can make silence in their life and their relationship with God, and certainly with penitence. So this is bad form, as Captain Hook would say. Just bad form, right? Is the sacrament invalid? No, it's not invalid. It's not invalid at all. I mean, as long as he used the proper formula of absolution, then you are validly absolved, but you were subjected to a form of pastoral malpractice, I should say. Now, what should you do about it? Well, you're right. Since he is the pastor of the parish, reporting it to the parish is not going to accomplish anything. You have a couple options. If you're real gutsy, you could say something to the priest. Now, you know, it depends a lot on his character. One of the principles about admonishing a sinner is you have a well-founded expectation that he would heed the admonishment. And maybe you have a better idea than I do of whether this guy's humble enough to receive an admonishment from one of his parishioners. Maybe he's not. In all likelihood, he's not. But he might be, and you might have a better sense of that. If your diocese has a vicar for clergy, that would be the person who would handle this. If your diocese has a vicar for clergy, handles clergy issues, and you could say something to the vicar of clergy, or you could write the bishop directly. Now, you will never know, is my guess, whether your words have had any effect. That's just not how bishops roll.
1: Mm.
0: I mean, the bishop might call the guy in and read him the riot act and say, don't ever do this again, but he's not going to tell you if he does it, right? And even if you see the guy on his phone again, it doesn't mean that he wasn't rebuked.
1: Yeah.
0: Right? But I do think someone ought to be told, because it's extremely bad form. And he ought not to do that. But you are validly absolved. And should you go to him again? Well, so there are priests that I make a principled effort to avoid in the confessional. And you know, I would go to in danger of death. You know, I've been run over by the Mack truck and I'm expiring and he shows up. Sure, I'll go to confession and receive absolution. But that's not who I want to habitually go to, right?
1: For a number of reasons.
0: For any number of reasons, right, exactly. And they're very good priests that I might not want to go to confession to, because maybe they're really good friends of mine and I just want a little bit more critical distance between the relationship.
1: Sure.
0: You know? So it's okay to be selective about who you go to for confession. I mean, within religious orders of priests, they typically don't go to confession to one another. You know, they bring somebody from outside to hear the confession of the whole order. So, I mean, you can do that. You can do that. That's fine. And it's really up to you to judge whether you... I mean, if that becomes a habitual problem and you feel like I'm really not getting good pastoral care and it's going to become a stumbling block for you, then I would say go to somebody else. But in a pinch, if you want to go back, you can.
1: David, is that helpful for you?
5: Yes. Thank you so much.
1: Hey, thanks for your call. That opens up a line for you right now at 833 833- 888-EWTN. 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It is called Communion with Dr. David Andrews on this Tuesday afternoon. We're live here on EWTN. Let's go to Gilbert now in Oregon, listening on the great Modern Day Radio. Gilbert, what's on your mind today?

0: Hello. Well, thank you for taking the call. And Dr. Anders, you have, in a way, changed my life in the last year. And I have heard from you teaching that the object of the Mass is to give sacrifice, to join my sacrifice to Jesus. And it's not to receive Jesus in the Eucharist, that that's a secondary thing. And I've struggled with that and contemplated that and over this many months. And in that context, I've noticed that many of the homilies and other sources seem to say or imply the opposite.
1: Yep.
0: And so I'm struggling with that. And as a matter of fact, I was recently mildly rebuked relative to my efforts. So I'm looking for a little advice about that.
1: Sure, sure. So first of all, let me just qualify my position. I, of course, think that receiving Holy Communion is a wonderful, privileged, edifying thing to do, right? And I want people to receive communion. And the Church, since the pontificate of Pius X, has encouraged frequent communion, although it's important to point out that for many centuries it did not. And that is a key piece of evidence. The fact that the Church did not recommend frequent communion for centuries should clue us in that perhaps frequency of communion is not the be-all and end-all of Catholic sacramental practice or of Catholic spirituality. Nevertheless, because the Church now encourages frequent communion, I do too. But it's incredibly important that we differentiate the act of receiving communion from the sacrifice of the Mass. Why is it important that we differentiate? Because the magisterium of the Church differentiates. The Catechism of the Council of Trent says the Eucharist is two things. It is a sacrament, but it is also a sacrifice. And the difference between the two is very great. That is an exact quote. The difference between the two is very great. Pius XII, much more recently, in the encyclical Mediator Dei, said that by far the most important aspect of the Mass was the interior sacrifice of the worshiper to God, not his passive reception of communion, which is nevertheless important, but the interior sacrifice of himself to God is the most important part and what makes the Mass intrinsically edifying and sanctifying. And without that, the Mass is neither edifying nor sanctifying, if you don't have that interior offering. Now, you are absolutely correct that this is not a theme that gets hammered in popular homiletics and presentations of the Catholic faith. You're right. So one of the reasons that I come down on this point so hard is I'm trying to be the fly in the ointment. And I'm trying to pull listeners back to the magisterial teaching and the traditional teaching of the Church on the Eucharist, because I think that it makes an enormous difference. And I think it's critical to our spirituality. It is very possible for a person to go through the physical motions of receiving communion, of being really excited about it, of being very self-satisfied about it, of falling into some sort of rapturous reverie where they have fallen upon their knees and clasped their hands to their chest and gaze wistfully at the crucifix with tears pouring out of their eyes, thinking, oh, how privileged and holy I am for receiving this wonderful Eucharist. Look at my wonderful piety that I'm exhibiting with all my emotional responsiveness. And to turn around and treat their neighbor like garbage. And we've all seen it. You've all seen the pious man, the pious woman, who is oh so showy, and might I say boastful, about their devotion to the Eucharist, who treats their neighbor like garbage. And, I mean, the teaching of the Church and of Christ is so completely plain that that has nothing to do with holiness. But it has everything to do with the way human beings habitually and traditionally misuse religion for their own selfish aggrandizement. And apologists on the radio can do this too, by the way, right? Anything that you do in the name of God, you can do to build your own temple and not his glory, right? And that's a temptation for everybody.

0: overcome. But because I think this is critical, I mean, you can't be edified properly unless you take the proper disposition. And I think the way we articulate the Eucharist is really important to cultivating and evoking that proper disposition. So what to do about it? Okay, so when you are in a room of pious devotionalists who, oh, and by the way, you said you'd been mildly rebuked. I've been much more than mildly rebuked. I have been called outright a heretic, right, to my face multiple times for repeating the teaching of Pope Pius XII. Right. I mean, I actually had I've had email correspondence from listeners that have said, Anders, you need to repent. You're in heresy. You're preaching Protestantism or whatever crazy thing they can come up with. Right. And I quote Pius XII back at them. And that goes in different places. Right. But I mean, I've been called all kinds of names for this.
1: Mm-hmm.
0: So you're not alone. What do you do if you're in a room of pious devotionalists who are all advocating the kind of spirituality that I think the church actually, in its magisterial teaching, does not advocate? Well, don't fall into the equivalent sin of thinking that you're all the much better than they are because you have the right interpretation of the Eucharist and they don't. Ha ha ha. You know, we don't lord it over them with the exact kind of haughty, pretense that they might have. Right. So be humble. Be grateful that they're enthusiastic about their faith, and listen and speak to those that have ears to hear. You know, I mean, I have an advantage because I've got a show where people call and ask me questions about the Catholic faith, so it gives me a platform, right, in which to talk about this stuff. You know, the average guy on the street standing at the water cooler at work is like, "Hey, have you read Pius XII's encyclical Mediator Dei?" I mean, it's not a great conversation starter for most people, right? So, how you bring this up diplomatically? It's a little bit tricky, but you know there'll be context. Familiarize yourself with the literature of the church on this topic, and you can judiciously bring it up with people that have ears to hear.
1: You have the advantage here too, because not only you've had the 12 years of this show to study this, further refine and hone your understanding of complex issues. But also all of the study that you did up until the time you began this show 12 years ago. So you have an advantage that you can answer a question like this in 5 minutes, 6 minutes. Not everybody can do that.
0: That's true. That's true. Now, there's an older manual of Catholic dogma, Ludwig Ott's Fundamentals of Catholic Dogma, and mm-hmm. you can find it online, public domain. Read the section of Ott where he discusses, and I can't give you the reference right now. I could if I had time to look it up, but there's a section of his dogmatics where he discusses the relationship of Calvary and the Mass, and his discussion of this and his analysis of Mediator Dei is so clear, and the way he kind of shreds what he calls the mystical view of the Mass, which is a view that many Catholics today hold. But he holds that Pius XII specifically condemned in his encyclical. It's just a really, really clear statement of the issues and why the popular devotionalist belief is incorrect.
1: Okay. And we thank you so much. Is that helpful for you, Gilbert?
2: It is. Would you say the name of the book again, please?
0: Yeah, Ludwig Ott, O-T-T, Fundamentals of Catholic Dogma.
1: Appreciate that call from Oregon.
0: But also, look at paragraph 70. Paragraph 70 of Pius XII's encyclical Mediator Dei.
1: Okay. Some great resources for you there, Gilbert. Thanks for listening to us in Oregon on your wonderful Modern Day Radio, one of our very first affiliates back in the day. It is called a communion here on EWTN. Got to take a quick break before we go to that. When we go to the break, we'll come back and talk with Joe in Fort Mitchell, Kentucky. We also have a text from Walker in Mesa, Arizona. And there's another text here that is standing by. Looks like, I can't quite get to it. Is there a name? Ben. Ben listening on the EWTN app in Honolulu. We're going to get to your text as well. And if you would like to give us a phone call, we'd love to get it. We've got four lines open right now. 833-288-EWTN. If you have a question for Dr. David Anders, maybe you'd like to weigh in on what is stopping you from becoming a Catholic. 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

0: From the National Blue Army Shrine, join us for Holy Mass on the 109th anniversary of the final apparition of Our Lady of Fatima. 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
1: This is Father Ambrose Little of the Thomistic Institute. The month of October is dedicated to the Most Holy Rosary. Let us pray. In the name of the Father, and of the Son, and of the Holy Spirit. Amen. Hail Mary, full of grace, the Lord is with thee. Blessed art thou amongst women, and blessed is the fruit of thy womb, Jesus. Holy Mary, Mother of God, pray for us sinners, now and at the hour of our death. In the name of the Father, and of the Son, and of the Holy Spirit. Amen.
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3: 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Surely all mankind stands as but a breath. A man surely lives as a shadow. 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
5: 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They have been serving Duluth, Georgia for 11 years. 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All right, let's go to Joe now in Fort Mitchell, Kentucky, listening on Sacred Heart Radio, AM 740. Joe, what's on your mind today?
6: Oh, good afternoon.
5: Hey, Joe.
6: Yes, I'm calling from Northern Kentucky, and I'm not sure I heard this right. It was like a month or so ago. About certain psalms that Saint Augustine would read or pray at his bedtime, and I didn't get a chance to write them down, and I don't know what kind of psalms they were. I think they were the kind of psalms of a person who was, like a person might read to do penance or something. Again, I'm not certain I heard it right, but I didn't have a paper and pencil handy at the time.
5: Okay.
7: I think I can help you. Thank you. So I don't think that it was on this show. I don't remember discussing that a month ago. But St. Augustine was particularly fond of the penitential psalms, and there are seven of them in Sacred Scripture, the most important of which is Psalm 51. And in particular, at his deathbed,

0: St. Augustine was said to, by his biographer, to have meditated extensively on this psalm and the other penitential psalms as he lay dying.
1: Well, there you go. Joe, thanks so much for your call from Fort Mitchell, beautiful part of our world. It is called a communion here on EWTN. Let's get to a couple of these texts. Walker in Mesa, Arizona says, if even an apostle's spoken word had to submit to the ultimate authority of the written word, how can Rome claim its sacred tradition is equal to it?
0: Yeah, thanks. I really appreciate the question. So I think that the terms of the question, the premises of your question, I don't know that I accept them at face value, right? But I would like to explain how the Catholic Church and the apostles, I believe, understand and relate to sacred scripture, and also the role that sacred tradition plays in Catholic faith. And it's, I may change the terms around a little bit, but I'm still going to try to get at the substance of your question.
1: Okay.
0: So one thing that's, patently obvious from the get-go is that at the time of Christ and the apostles, there was no New Testament. No New Testament, right? The New Testament is, took decades to for the first books to even be written. I mean, the First Thessalonians likely the first book to be written, probably in the 40s. The last books of the New Testament were written, in the 90s or even in the early second century. The first century church did not have a canon of the New Testament, even when they had collections of apostolic writing, and it took until, the fourth century before we had a 27-book canon of the New Testament that was universally agreed on in the church, dated by most scholars to Athanasius's Easter letter. It's a fourth century document. So the idea that there was a Bible, like you're referring to, or that many people refer to as sort of the standard reference for Christian belief and practice, is just an historical anachronism. There wasn't such a canon of books. Now, there was an Old Testament, to be sure. There was a Hebrew Bible, and it played an important part in early Christianity and as well as the teaching of Christ. But to construe the Hebrew Bible as if it were a kind of self-evident, comprehensive account of Christian life of practice and practice to which one had to slavishly adhere according to the letter is not true at all to the witness of the New Testament in its engagement with the Old. So the passage of St. Paul that was the most cited passage in the first three centuries of the church was 1 Corinthians 2, in which Paul says that the man without the Spirit cannot understand the things of the Spirit of God. And in particular, this was understood to apply to the interpretation of the Old Testament. And so early Christians, including first century Christians, had the belief, and Paul had this belief, that without the perspective that you gain from the encounter with Christ and His Spirit, it is impossible to make good use of the Old Testament. That in fact, it becomes a veil that covers the eyes and obscures your vision of Christ. And you have to have something extra before you can properly interpret and apply the Bible. Christ Himself, when He engaged the Old Testament, did not at all treat it as the kind of authority that you suggest. In fact, when He had the literal words of the Bible thrown in His face, he was often content to say, yeah, we're not going to do that. And I give you two instances. Both of them had to do with sex. In Matthew chapter 19, he's confronted by the Pharisees with Deuteronomy 24 that allows for the possibility of civil divorce. And there are no qualifications in Deuteronomy 24. It just, there it is, the word of the Lord. You know, when a man divorces a wife, he writes her a certificate of divorce and sends her away. And they ask Christ about this. Is it lawful for a man to divorce his wife for any reason? And the context of the question was that there was a debate in contemporary Judaism about whether you could divorce for no cause, no fault divorce, or you had to divorce for cause. And they expected Jesus to take one of those two positions. You can divorce for cause, or you can divorce, for no fault divorce. And He surprises them by saying, you can't divorce at all. And they rightfully ask, reasonably ask, well, then why does the law of Moses permit divorce? And Jesus shocks everybody by saying, well, Moses allowed this because of the hardness of your heart, but it wasn't God's intent from the beginning. What God has joined together, man can't separate. Now, I'm going to put your attention to something. There is nothing in the Old Testament that draws that conclusion. You cannot get there from the literal words of the Bible. There's nothing in the text that says this is a condescension to human weakness or some sort of

0: cultural accommodation, or it's Moses' idea and not God's. Jesus is importing all of that, and he's not getting it from the text. So he's bringing in what is the foundation of a Catholic tradition, namely Christ's oral teaching that divorce in the kingdom of heaven is inadmissible, period, end of paragraph.
1: Yeah.
0: You don't get that out of the Bible. I mean, you get it from the teaching of Christ, who is interpreting the Bible in a way that's not at all obvious on the face. St. Paul, same thing. Reads the Bible allegorically. Says that the story of Sarah and Hagar is actually about Gentiles and Jews, children of the flesh, children of the promise, salvation according to faith, salvation, you know, offered through the Mosaic Code. None of that's evident in the Genesis narrative. It's something that Paul brings to the table. Paul says that that the rock that followed the Israelites in the desert, which, by the way, is nowhere mentioned in the Bible. I mean, we find rocks in the desert, but not rocks that follow the Israelites around. That is actually a Jewish targum. That's a Jewish midrash or commentary, right? It's
1: okay.
0: Not in Scripture itself. He says, that's an allegory for Jesus. Well, no, he says, that is Jesus. Huh? Like, that's not in the text. He's not in any way slavishly adherent to the Hebrew Bible, which he's already said in 1 Corinthians, you can't understand, right? Literally. All right. So the New Testament just doesn't engage the Old Testament with that kind of finality. Paul, in the pastoral epistles, tells us what its value is. It's useful for teaching and training and rebuke and righteousness and building the man of God up for inadequacy in every good work. But he doesn't ever say that this is the be-all and end-all, the comprehensive account of Christian faith and practice to which you have to slavishly adhere and you can't say anything different. That's just not how it's presented, right? So I disagree with the premise. Now, in terms of where does the Catholic Church get the idea of sacred tradition? We get it from Jesus, right? When Christ commissioned the apostles and sent them out, he did not say, go into all nations and hand them a copy of the Hebrew Bible. He said, go out to all nations, make disciples, and teach them everything I've commanded you. But Jesus didn't write a word down. And when he gave that command, there was no New Testament. All the church had was the oral tradition of Christ. That's what he commanded be handed on. Teach them everything I've commanded you, and I'll be with you to the end of the age. St. Paul references this oral tradition in 1 Corinthians when he says, the tradition that I received from the Lord I hand on to you. Namely, that on the night he was betrayed, he took bread and broke it, etc., etc., etc. So he hands on the elements of the liturgy as something that he received from dominical tradition. When Paul wrote those words, there were no written gospels. And Paul writes to the Corinthian church to adhere to a tradition that they had orally from Christ and the apostles that was nowhere present in any written record. And the church has just continued to do that. I mean, the premier example of Catholic tradition is the sacred liturgy. And when the fathers of the 4th century wanted specific examples, give me an example of something that is in sacred tradition that's not in Scripture, they referenced elements of the liturgy. Let me give one that you're probably familiar with and you've never thought about. How, in fact, do you baptize somebody? Oh, well, Anders, that's simple. You know, you put water on them or you dunk them under the water and you say these words and blah, blah, blah, blah, blah. Oh, yeah, where is that described in the Bible? Nowhere. The Bible says baptize. It says baptize in the name of the Father, Son, and Holy Spirit, but does it tell you what that means? It does not. Now, what the church has historically done is it interprets baptize them in the name of the Father, and the Son, and the Holy Spirit as intoning the words, I baptize you in the name of the Father, Son, and Holy Spirit. But it doesn't say that in the text. It doesn't say these words and perform this action. There is no place in the Bible where a baptism is actually literally described. You can't obey the Bible without reference to sacred tradition, even with something as simple as baptism, to say nothing of the Eucharist. What about a fundamental doctrine among Protestants? Namely, the list of canonical books that belong in the Bible, Old or New Testament. Here are the books of the Bible. This is an article of faith. Does the Bible give those to you? It does not. There's no passage of Scripture that delineates the Bible's own table of contents, which is historically a subject of controversy among Christians. What books belong in the Bible? No consensus on that between Christian denominations. But you have to answer the question if you're going to reference the Bible.
1: Yep.
0: All right? You can't do that without adverting to some kind of tradition, whether it's Protestant tradition, Catholic tradition, Orthodox tradition. There's just no other way to come up with a list of biblical books. And I could go on all day.
1: Walker, thanks so much for checking in from Mesa. We do appreciate your text today. It is Call to Communion here on EWTN. Tonight on the Encore edition of Take Two with Jerry and Debbie, they're going to talk about the power of the Rosary. It'll be a very powerful program. This is the month of the Rosary. Do check it out tonight, midnight Eastern, 9 p.m. Pacific, only on EWTN Radio. Let's go now to Ben, listening on the EWTN app in Honolulu. Ben says, can you explain the Catholic teaching about the end, specifically Catechism's paragraph 675, 676, and 677. I find it hard to find hope. It seems like it says that things go from bad to worse until the end. Thanks, Ben in Honolulu.
0: Yeah, thanks. I really appreciate the question. Here we go. The Church's ultimate trial, paragraph 675. Yes, the Antichrist deception already begins to take shape in the world every time the claim is made to realize within history that messianic hope, which can only be realized beyond history through the eschatological judgment, right, et cetera, et cetera, et cetera. Yeah, there's some pretty dire stuff in there. Did you need the Bible to tell you that? I rather think you didn't, you know? I mean, the one Christian doctrine that some have said is the only one that can be empirically verified with reference to history is original sin. Right, the inherent moral weakness of mankind and its tendency to evil. The paragraph I just selected from those that you referenced was about the spirit of the Antichrist manifesting itself whenever humanity's messianic hopes are misapplied to some temporal power. Well, that happens all the time, every political cycle. Right?
1: Yeah.
0: I'm not going to name names, but I remember a candidate from several years ago. I was listening, and he made the claim in a speech. It was kind of a one-off, kind of said it real quickly and moved on, that a vote for him would cause the ocean levels to fall.
1: Oh, my.
0: And this guy went on and got elected, by the way.
1: He
0: was in the White House, right? And I remember thinking, that's the boldest claim I've ever heard in my entire life. Well, and then some other people got elected, and maybe it is no longer the boldest claim, but it was the boldest at the time, you know?
1: Damn.
0: Frank Herbert wrote a really good book about the dangers of messianism in modern politics with several sequels. It was called Dune.
1: Oh, yeah.
0: And the sequel, Dune Messiah. And this is why the Peter Lynch film is far inferior to the Denis Villeneuve version, because Lynch doesn't really highlight the fact that Paul Atreides' ascent to power is a bad thing, right? But that does come across in the Villeneuve version and in subsequent books, where you realize that Paul's ascent to power leads to the death of 65 billion people across the galaxy.
2: Wow.
0: Yeah. So this is, I mean, you don't need scripture to tell you this, but you need scripture to give you a way out of it, right? I remember one time hearing a debate with Christopher Hitchens, the famous atheist writer. Forget who he was debating, a theist, but he had this argument that he thought was a kind of slam dunk. And he said, you know, you religious people, you build a hospital, I can build a hospital. You know, you teach a kid to read, I can teach a kid to read. You give some kid food, I can give some kid food. So yeah, you may do good things in the name of religion, but you don't do any good thing that I as an atheist could not also do, and that atheists don't in fact do, right? So your religion really adds nothing to the argument. It doesn't bring anything to the table, except superstition and delusion. That was his position. And I reflected on that as I read the life of Josephine Bakhita, who had a life materially that the likes of Christopher Hitchens could only have concluded was an abysmal failure because of the amount of suffering that she had undergone, which was horrific. And yet, at the end of her life, she reflected that she knew she was loved and was awaited by that love, and therefore her life was good. That her Christian faith gave her something that Hitchens and his ilk could never give her, namely transcendent hope. So, is there war? Is there catastrophe? Is there evil? Absolutely. Is some of it done in the name of religion? To be sure.
1: Yeah.
0: But what are you going to do about it? What do you have to offer in its place? Religious faith offers the possibility of transcendent hope. which I should say should never be offered as an alternative to trying to rectify the social ills of the world. And the church has a robust social doctrine and says we should make common cause with people of goodwill everywhere to serve the common good and to improve the material, social, intellectual, spiritual, integral lot of humanity. But as a prelude to that transcendent hope, not an alternative to it.
1: Appreciate your listening to us in Honolulu, Ben. Thank you so much for your text. Here's another text from Kate in Michigan. She says, Dear Dr. Anders, St. Paul in Romans chapter 2 says, On the day of judgment, God will repay everyone according to his works, giving eternal life to those who persevere in good works. Could you please explain how reading this?
0: Yeah, not quite sure I understand the question, because I think Paul's rather straightforward, right? The sacred scriptures teach that everyone will be judged according to their works and recompensed accordingly. That's Jesus' teaching. That's St. Paul's teaching. That's the rest of the New Testament. That's the teaching of the Catholic Church. The only caveat that I would throw in there is that Paul goes on to explain that those good works by which you will be judged are themselves empowered by the grace of God, the gift of Christ, of God's Spirit, without which you can do no good thing. So if you would like to do good works and thereby be saved, pray to God for the gift of his grace to empower you and enable you to do such things, right? And that's what faith in Christ brings. It brings the gift of God's grace and Spirit that empower you to do the good that you couldn't do if you didn't have him. St. Augustine put it this way. He said, Lord, you crown your own gifts. You give us wherewith you reward us, right? You give us that by which you enable us to do the things that you will later reward. You crown your own gifts.
1: Gotta love that. Kate, thanks so much for your text. Here is Aaron in Hastings, Michigan, listening on YouTube this afternoon. Hello, Aaron. What's on your mind today?
2: Hi. I'm just trying to understand on how to understand John 6 and why Catholics take it literal while Protestants understand it as a symbol.
0: Yeah, thanks. I appreciate the question. So I'd like to restate the terms of the question a little bit because I don't think it entirely captures the distinction. There are many Protestants that read John 6 as teaching a substantial presence of Christ's body and blood in the Eucharist. Luther thought that. John Calvin thought that. Calvin, even though he differed from Luther and the Church on the nature of transubstantiation, nevertheless taught a substantial partaking of Christ's body and blood in the Eucharist. And Luther, of course, Protestant, taught the real presence of Christ locally present in the Eucharist. So substantial, and you can hold it in your hand. Right? Now, they each had their own differences from one another and the Catholic Church, but neither one of them regarded the Eucharist as merely a symbol. Neither one regarded it as merely a symbol. And for the Catholic Church to say that we believe that Christ is really present in the Eucharist is not to deny that the Eucharist is also a symbol. It is absolutely a symbol, 100%. I mean, this is the nature of a sacrament. A sacrament is a sacred sign or symbol that contains within itself the nature of the thing signified. But if you remove the signifying part of a sacrament, you no longer have a sacrament. You have to have the signification, you have to have the symbolism in order to have a sacrament, right? The reason why is that the visible aspect of a sacrament is what signals to the intellect what is being offered, right? It's like, you know, it's like going to a restaurant and being handed the menu and they say, you know, we've got blackened redfish on offer. Oh, I guess they have blackened redfish on offer, right? And when you see, say, for example, the sign of water washing over the body, it indicates to you that there is going to be grace that washes over the soul, right? The two are intimately connected, and it teaches you in a non-propositional way how to appropriate the grace given. So Catholics believe in symbolism. Many Protestants believe in the real presence. It's a false dichotomy to cast it otherwise. Why do Catholics read it this way? Well, mostly because they always have. And don't dismiss that as a reason, right? Because consider this. When the Gospel of John was written, most scholars think it was the last gospel to be written, probably someplace in the 90s of the first century. So we're talking a good 60 years of the church celebrating the Eucharist with an understanding of what they were doing prior to the writing of the Gospel of John. Do you think that they needed to wait around for the Gospel of John to know what it was that they had? Well, of course not, right? That's not, and that's that misconstrued.

0: of the sacraments. It's implied. Now, a Protestant biblical scholar named Joachim Jeremias speculates, and I think plausibly, that this is an evidence of the early church practice that was called the Disciplina Arcani, the discipline of the secret, whereby the church withheld the truth of the sacraments from outsiders, but spoke about it in a kind of veiled or mystical way that would have been intelligible to the true believers, to the initiates. If you were in John's community and you read this text, you knew patently well what it referred to, right? Outsiders would read it and scratch their heads. And that is, in fact, what happened. And the church received the Eucharist and the Gospels describing it within an unbroken and consistent tradition of interpretation that is datable to the first century and confirmed in the second and the third and so forth, of affirming the doctrine of the real presence of Christ in the Eucharist. Outside that Catholic tradition, I would contend that the Bible is a more or less unintelligible book, right, as a unity, and that the only way to read it coherently is to read it within the context of the community for which and by which it was written.
1: Aaron, thanks so much for your call today from Hastings, Michigan. We have a call standing by from Joe in Pennsylvania. However, Joe, there's just not enough time to get to your question because the music is going to come up in about 3 seconds here, so we just can't do justice to your question today. Could you please call us back tomorrow, and we will put you at the head of the line? I'm going to say ditto for a couple of texts that came in toward the last half of the hour, so we'll get to those tomorrow as well. Hey, Dr. David Anders, thank you, sir.
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1: 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It's Open Line Tuesday with your Tuesday host, Father Wade Menezes, answering your questions on faith, family, and fellowship. 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It'll be posted before the end of the day. On behalf of our great team, I'm Tom Price, along with Dr. David Anders. Hey, thanks for joining us. See you tomorrow on the Wednesday edition of Call to Communion. Till then, have a great day and God bless.
2: Hi, I'm Doug Keck, and this is an EWTN Bookmark Brief, speaking with Father Joseph Mary Wolf, MFEA, about the collected spiritual works of Mother Angelica, recently published by EWTN Publishing, available through our EWTN Religious Catalog, EWTNRC.com, for all things Catholic, especially for those people in your lives who loved Mother Angelica. This really is the perfect book, isn't it?
3: It's great because it's so beautifully done. It's very, as I say, digestible.
2: Right.
3: There's so many different topics, whether it's family life, marriage, practical things about growing in holiness of life. What about suffering? Mm-hmm. What about when I feel burnt out or at the end of my rope? Right. All of these topics, you know, Mother herself lived in her own life and struggled with, but the Lord gave her these insights as when she was in prayer before the Blessed Sacrament. So that's the fruit, that's where they came from.
2: Very good. Thank you so much, Father Joseph Mary Wolf, for joining us to talk about the collected spiritual works of Mother Angelica. We'll see you next time.
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9: Hello, this is Father Anton Pascual from the Philippines. Let us continue to talk about living faith, this time, faith as loving God, here on Faith Matters. The fruit of authentic faith in God, the effect of faith in your life. If your faith is truly rooted in God, there is only one effect. There is only one fruit, and it comes naturally, effortless. And that fruit of authentic faith in God must be love. L-O-V-E. Nothing more, nothing less. For the fruit of faith is love. Why? You can answer that in your own experience. According to 1 John 4, God is love. Truly, God is love.

the fruit of a genuine relationship with God will always be love. Love seen concretely in the way we care and share and affect each other as brothers and sisters, especially in the community. According to John chapter 13, they will know that you are my disciples in the way you love and care for each other. It's quite shocking when you see some people who claim they have faith in God, but the fruit of their faith is to kill, to maim, to destroy. Look at this bomb-carrying fundamentalist and this jihadist or this radical elements that use faith. They justify violence by their faith. That is what you call false prophets, antichrist. Because truly, the fruit of authentic faith in God, in Jesus Christ, is love. I always say, people in my homilies, we go to church every Sunday, we pray the rosary, we have a lot of devotions left and right, up and down, our homes are filled with statues of saints, but what is the effect of this in our lives? Are we still envious? Are we still jealous? Are we still selfish or greedy? Then something is fundamentally wrong in our faith. My dear brother, my dear sister, the fruit of your faith must be growing in God's love. God bless you.

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2: I'm Father Bernard McGuckian. Join me here in the eternal city of Rome, overlooking St. Peter's Square, as we continue our series on the Sacred Heart.

Welcome to our program. We're here at the Mother House of the Society of Jesus, popularly known as the Jesuits, here in Rome. The Jesuits have been associated with devotion to the Sacred Heart from very early on, even before the famous revelations to St. Margaret Mary at Paris Le Monial, in which they were involved through the work of St. Claude La Colombière. The Sacred Heart had loomed large in Jesuit life even 100 years earlier. Here at the Vatican, St. Peter Canisius, known as the secondary apostle of Germany after St. Boniface, a doctor of the church, a man who wrote a marvelous catechism that sustained the faith of people for several hundred years, on the day he made his final vows here at the Vatican, the heart of Jesus appeared to him in an extraordinary revelation. He wrote about it afterwards in his diary. He put it in the form of the prayer he had made that day. Eternal High Priest, in your great goodness it pleased you that I should seek from your apostles confirmation and success for the apostolic blessing I had received. For pilgrims come to pray to them in the Vatican, and there by your power they work miracles. They gave me their blessing too, confirmed my mission to Germany, and it seemed to be promising me their goodwill as apostle of Germany. Then, my Saviour, I seemed to be gazing at the heart of your sacred body with my own eyes. It was as if you opened it to me and told me to drink from it as from a spring, inviting me to draw the waters of salvation from these springs of yours. Then I dared to touch your beloved heart and bury my thirst in it. St. Margaret Mary wrote a letter to her former superior, Mother Somaise, describing the extraordinary revelation she received towards the end of her life. It was on July the 2nd, 1688. She described being in a wonderfully high place. She saw before her the Sacred Heart, beside the Sacred Heart, the Blessed Mother, on the other side, St. Francis de Sales, and St. Claude La Colombière, already 8 years dead at the time. During the centuries, the Sacred Heart has appeared to different people through the years. One French Jesuit, Jean Bainvel, who wrote at the beginning of the 20th century, said that it was as if Jesus was a great poet who gave a little reading of his work to different people. But then a day came when he revealed the whole work, and that was to St. Margaret Mary, as we have seen when we were visiting Paris Le Monial. Margaret Mary was on her own when Claude died, and she looked around for help outside her monastery. The first one she went to was a young Jesuit priest called Father John Coisey, and she asked him to carry on the work, but she told him, you know, you'll have difficulties, because even within the Jesuit order, they were suspicious of this new devotion. It seemed to be too good to be true. Jean Coisey actually was dismissed from his post as a teacher of theology. He had many difficulties. He wasn't allowed to speak to the young Jesuits at the start. Once again, it was so new and different. But slowly things changed. The Jesuits began to realize, no, this is profound, it is true. But what was very interesting in this whole devotion was that it dovetailed perfectly with the devotion and spirituality of St. Ignatius of Loyola, the founder of the order. His great prayer was a consecration of oneself. Take and receive, O Lord, all my liberty, my memory, my understanding, and my entire will. Whatever I have or hold, you have given it to me. I give it all back to you and commit it to your care. All I want is your love and your grace. That is a form of consecration. And what Margaret Mary wanted the whole world to do, each individual, each home, each village, each city, each country, indeed the whole universe, was to consecrate itself to the Sacred Heart, knowing that something wonderful would happen. The work of these Jesuit apostles bore fruit, especially within the order, some years later, when one of the Father Generals, Father Ricci, consecrated the whole Society of Jesus to the Sacred Heart, just a few yards from where I'm standing here at the moment. But then a new, darker world was about to break in.
The Jesuits, for a series of mysterious reasons, was suppressed from 1773 until 1814. Those were terrible years in Europe. They came back into existence in 1814, and sometime afterwards, they took up the devotion to the Sacred Heart in a new way. It began in France, in a place called Valls. Father Francis Gautrelet got the idea of encouraging young Jesuits during their long years of study to consecrate their studies to the Sacred Heart, because he was firmly convinced that every day of our lives is important, not just the days when we're out apparently doing work. Every moment, and the preparation was an apostolate in itself, to actually study well and hard. So he encouraged young Jesuits to do it. He was followed some time later by another Jesuit, Father Ramier, who thought that this idea had worked so well with young Jesuits, why not extend it to the whole world? Because all of us have to do quiet work, important work, that will ultimately have an effect in our lives. So they conceived the idea of an apostleship of prayer. And it started there. It has grown quite remarkably through the centuries, all over the world now, today. And many people around the world begin their day with the prayer. O Jesus, through the most pure heart of Mary, I offer you all my prayers, works and sufferings of this day for all the intentions of your divine heart. And then you add this specific intention for the month, the general intention and the missionary intention. Maybe you might think about that prayer and make it a part of your own life, because it will make a great difference to your whole day, and it only takes a few seconds. So the bells of St. Peter's are now ringing, so we'll take a short break. See you.

when we come back. Before the break, I shared with you the daily prayer of the Apostleship of Prayer. Now, that is a profound, simple, easily understandable expression of devotion to the Sacred Heart. And the wonderful promises that we mentioned when we were in Paralimonial that come from devotion to the Sacred Heart are inestimable. They can change the lives of individuals, families. They would even change countries if people would embrace them. I would like to remind you of the wonderful promises made to St. Margaret Mary. And what was distinctive about the revelations to St. Margaret Mary, they were not for herself. Some of the great mystics received revelations that were to help them personally grow in holiness. Margaret Mary's were for all the world, for the whole human race. So one of the first promises was, I will give them all the graces necessary in their state of life. Now, each one of us has got a calling, a vocation in life. Vocation is calling, from the Latin, vocare, come. And you can only really have a vocation, or it only makes sense if you believe that there's somebody calling, that there is a God calling, there's somebody that is interested in you personally. He called you from nothingness into existence. From your mother's womb into this world, from childhood to adolescence, adolescence to adulthood, and he's made a promise, a word that was often on the lips of Jesus. It's the last one he'll say to you, come, blessed of my Father, and receive the kingdom prepared for you from before the beginning of the world. Promises peace, not only eternal peace at the end, peace that makes life worth living even now. The second of these promises, I will establish peace in their home. Surely it's the desire of every human heart to see peace among our brothers and sisters, our fathers, our mothers, those near and dear to us. And Jesus implies that it is a gift. And a gift is not something that you give yourself. A gift is something you receive. We don't talk about being given a gift of our wages at the end of the week. We're paid our wages, but we receive gifts. Peace is one of those gifts from the heart of Christ Himself. I will comfort them in all their afflictions, because there's nothing that can happen to you that God has not foreseen and understands and wants to encourage you. For every pain that we must bear, for every burden, every care, there is a reason. For every grief that bows the head, for every teardrop that is shed, there is a reason. For every hurt, for every plight, for every lonely, pain-racked night, there is a reason. But if we trust God as we should, all will work out for our good. He knows the reason. He knows what you're going through, and He's given you the grace and the strength to live through it, because one day it's going to produce an eternity of happiness. I will be their secure refuge during life, and above all, in death. Times we all need a refuge. We want to run for cover. It's a normal, natural instinct of a human being. And He has promised that I will be their refuge. You needn't look for it in alcohol or in nicotine or in other more serious things. You'll find it in the heart of Christ. And then the promise, I will be their secure refuge at death. When nothing else matters, then He will be there. Other friends may leave us. He won't. And then the great promise, I will bestow abundant blessings upon all their undertakings. Not just their religious undertakings, all their ordinary choices, their businesses, their jobs, their work, their study. Sinners shall find in my heart the source and infinite ocean of mercy. It's an appeal to all. There's no sin so awful or terrible that cannot be forgiven. All that the Lord is looking for is a spark of love in our hearts. And that little spark
can start a flame

that will burn away all the sins and all the mistakes of our lives. There's the promise to all of us, and we're all sinners. Tepid souls shall become fervent. Tepid. I only heard my mother quote one piece of scripture in all her years. My mother read the scriptures, prayed them, and lived them. But the only one she quoted to me was from the Apocalypse. I would rather that you were either hot or cold, but because you're lukewarm, I spit you out of my mouth. That must have made a very big impression on my mother as a young woman, because she only said it twice in her life to me, and each time she seemed moved. My mother was a lover of the Sacred Heart, and I'd say she became very fervent because of her love of the Sacred Heart. Fervent souls shall mount quickly to great perfection. That is, they'll become full of love, concern for others. It will express itself in being men and women for others. And we've all got to be men and women for others. The Father General of the Jesuits spoke in my home country of Ireland last year, and he made an appeal. He said, Catholics have got to be Catholics for Protestants, and Protestants have got to become Protestants for Catholics. So we're all men and women for others. And that is the way to high perfection, love. Then a very simple promise. I will bless every place in which the image of my heart shall be exposed and honored. And there has been a long tradition all over Europe, South America, Africa, Asia, all over the world, North America, Canada, of putting up a simple emblem, a picture of the heart of Christ in the home. One Belgian Jesuit told me on one occasion that outside their homes in his small village during the Second World War, everybody had a picture of the Sacred Heart outside the door. The whole village was protected in the middle of all that maelstrom. So it's an expression of our faith, a simple expression. We want to get the best art we have, but if there isn't the best art in the round, then we make the boast of what we have, because Margaret Mary wasn't too worried early on about the quality of the art. All she wanted was to get the heart up. And she said, he said to her, I will reign in spite of all my enemies. I will give to priests the gift of touching the most hardened hearts. One of the great privileges of a priest is to offer the reconciliation of God to those who are sorry. It's not magic. Sorrow, the flip side of the coin of love, is a gift of God. So we ask the Sacred Heart, Heart of Jesus, on fire with love for me, inflame my heart with love for thee. And that will set all of us on a course to forgiveness, salvation. Those who promote this devotion shall have their names written in my heart, never to be effaced. Margaret Mary's prayer from 3 days after the Sacred Heart appeared to her was, may my name also be written in thee, O Book of Life, and may I ever be a victim consecrated to your glory, ever burning with the flames of thy pure love, and entirely penetrated with it for all eternity. The Heart of Jesus is the famous Book of Life that we all want our names written in. And then the 12th promise. I promise you in the excessive mercy of my heart that my all-powerful love will grant to all who communicate on the first Friday in 9 consecutive months the grace of final penitence. They shall not die outside my grace, nor without receiving their sacraments. My divine heart shall be their safe refuge in this last moment. Here is a promise simply made to those who are faithful and who do their best. And you know, to keep going over 9 months to church on a day that's not a Sunday, which is not a day of obligation, to go freely is an indication of very, very good will. Teresa of Lisieux said one time, the thing that Satan hates most is good will. He can do nothing with it. So if you have the goodwill to go out of your way to go 9 months consecutively on a Friday to receive communion,
You're glorifying God and you're pleasing Him, and He won't let you down. Devotion to the Sacred Heart forms a very large part of the spiritual lives of many, many of the men and women and priests and sisters who come from all over the world to pray at the tomb of Peter and Paul. The late Pope John Paul II himself gave a wonderful example to all of us after he had been shot in St. Peter's Square. After he came out of the anesthetic after the operation, the first thing he did in the hospital was to begin singing the Litany of the Sacred Heart in Latin, and the whole hospital and everybody there joined in with him. He had a profound love for the Sacred Heart. Some years afterwards, when he had survived the attempt on his life and his health was somewhat better, he communicated to the Jesuits his desire that they would really work hard at promoting devotion to the Sacred Heart. What he wrote to them was, "I desire that you pursue with persevering action the spread of the heart of Christ, and that you be always ready to lend effective help to my brothers in the episcopate in order to promote this everywhere, taking care to find means most appropriate to present it and put it in practice so the people of today, with their mentality and their sensitivity, may find in it a true response to their questions and expectations." Thanks so much for watching. I hope you've enjoyed it. And I want to leave you with my blessing. May the blessing of Almighty God, Father, Son, and Holy Spirit descend upon you and remain with you forever.

0: Hello and welcome back to our series, Catholic Enlightenment, where we look at the influence of Catholic faith and ideas upon civilization. I'm Father Marcus Holden. I'm being joined here in the Shrine of St. Augustine by my good friend, Father Andrew Pinsent. Father Andrew, our world today speaks a lot about human rights, but where did this idea come from and what underpins it?
1: Well, this is a question people don't really ask. So human rights have become like a sort of totem. Everyone's in favor of them. If you ask people what they're based on, then often you draw a blank because there's not much of a coherent response. If you think that human beings are just matter in motion or just slightly better animals, then it's hard to understand where exactly this notion of human rights comes from. Because if you go back in history, then human rights are really the sort of the outworking of an idea that human life is sacred.
0: It has a dignity of its own.
1: That's right. It's not just that you or I or any human being is valuable for being useful or productive, or as happens often in the modern world, valued for being attractive or a celebrity, but simply by virtue of being a human being, that person has a certain inherent dignity.
0: And when you say you're made in the image of God, does that give the best possible foundation for rights?
1: Well, the image of God, I go even further than that, image and unto the likeness of God. We're actually called to be adopted children of God in the kingdom of heaven. So it's very interesting, of course, in one of those famous parables of Jesus Christ, where he talks about, if so much as you did this to one of the least of my brothers, you did it to me. So God takes what, you know, our actions, our attitudes towards other human beings, and regards it almost as being the attitudes towards himself. Yes. And that really changes the way we think about human beings. And C.S. Lewis said, there's no such thing as an ordinary person. Every human being is potentially a saint, and a being we might be sorely tempted to worship if we were to see that human being in the glory of heaven.
0: As the Russian author Dostoevsky said, if God doesn't exist, then all things are possible. And it seems that if we untune the string of human dignity and sanctity and made in the image of God,

0: then rights themselves may end up in discord.
1: Yes, they become, first of all, caricatures of themselves and monsters. Often now the notion of rights is used to justify quite immoral behaviour. I have the right to destroy myself, for example. So there are caricatures of traditional rights which are now being invented. But ultimately the foundation is being eroded away. It's like a building where the foundations are removed and gradually it will collapse.
0: Yes. With the rise of Christianity, historically speaking, the sanctity of life was codified in law. Unborn life was protected. Children, when they were first born in the Roman Empire, were protected as they hadn't been before. Has this principle of the sanctity of life affected much of Western culture and civilization?
1: Oh, yes, very much so, and that was a good example that you gave. But you can go back even before then. So if you go back to the first century, one of our very earliest Christian documents, apart from the New Testament, is a document called the Didache. And Didache talks explicitly, says that you shall not procure an abortion. You shall not kill that which has been begotten. So the very first Christians regarded human life as sacred from conception, from the very begetting of a child. So that changed things. But there's another area which is very important, which is the issue of slavery. Mm-hmm. Now, Christians are often, the case is often made, Christians didn't oppose slavery very early. But I always invite to look at the New Testament, because there's an extraordinary change that takes place. Pagan thinkers of the time referred to slaves as talking instruments. That was a popular way of understanding what a slave was. Now, if you look at the letter of Philemon, which St. Paul wrote towards the end of his life, and it's an extraordinary letter. So it's a letter written on behalf of a slave who's become a Christian to a master who has become a Christian.
0: Yes.
1: And this is what he says. He says, welcome him back, not as a slave, but as a beloved brother in the Lord. Mm-hmm. So, and you can see there the seed of what's going to eventually make slavery abhorrent to Christians in the centuries to come.
0: But slavery did arise again, didn't it? And,
1: yes.
0: And did Christians play a part in that? And Catholics?
1: Yes, to their shame, Christians did sometimes play a part in those things. But what was interesting in the end is where the abolition of slavery came from, mm-hmm. and that came out of Christian civilization. And of course, the very first person ever to campaign against slavery as an institution, completely against slavery as an institution, was St. Patrick, famous as a missionary to Ireland.
0: It's interesting that the church in our times is seeking to defend the rights of the unborn, of the vulnerable at the end of their lives, of different groups in society as these rights are being eroded because dignity, the foundation, is being eroded. Where do you see this battle leading?
1: I try not to get too depressed because I think that we're already in something of a terrible state in many Western countries today. So in this country, in England, since the passing of the Abortion Act, we roughly kill 1 in 4 or 1 in 5 unborn children. And the next step is to try to legalize euthanasia. And increasingly, if you are useless to society, you or your relatives on your behalf may take the decision to kill you, and with impunity from the law. So that's going to be the next step. And of course, there are various other steps. We've seen it in Holland and elsewhere.
0: And so there's a danger of we're being slowly brutalized, but we need to be that light, and that light will continue to shine as it has in history. There are other examples where we have fought battles between good and evil, where we have made progress.
1: Yes, yes. Well, this touches on another whole area. Often in Western culture today, we're fighting a battle of ideas. We're putting our cases, we're trying to influence laws, and also showing by example. I often think that Catholic families, even a few good Catholic families, can be amazingly influential and act as a kind of icons and give people hope and encouragement. So I think that's very good. But there are also battles being fought on a bigger scale, on a social scale. People often perhaps assume Christianity is automatically pacifist, but we actually do believe in just war defence, and sometimes we've helped to defend civilization in that way as well.
0: Mm-hmm. Give us some examples.
1: Well, at least 3 or 4 major battles have been fought in history where, if the Catholic forces have been defeated, civilization as we know it might well have collapsed. The Battle of Poitiers will be one example. Mm-hmm.

0: Battle of Lepanto and the Battle of Vienna. And then, in fact, back in just in recent times, the Battle of Warsaw.
1: Mm-hmm. The
0: Catholic Polish armies prevented the Red Army from overrunning Europe at a time when Europe was devastated by the First World War. It's one of these forgotten battles, but if it had been lost, the course of history might have been very different, and we might be looking at a very different and more brutalized world today. A little saying I use to encourage myself and others is that we always look as if we're losing, but we never lose. And evil always looks as if it's winning, but never wins. You know, and we're told at the end of the Bible that, in fact, in the end, Christ and his saints will win.
1: And great.
0: But what's interesting is the way God has set things up. You know, so people are not drawn to Christianity through a love of power, but through love and through sacrifice and through humility. And those are the things that will eventually triumph over mere materialistic power and despotism.
1: And they leave an impact on nature itself, don't they? These gifts of grace.
0: Yes.
1: If you look at those communist new cities that were created under atheism, they're soulless. And then you come to a place like Ramsgate, where Pugin created his wonderful Christian architecture.
0: Yes.
1: Grace leaves an impact on nature, but it does so in the moral sphere as well, doesn't it?
0: Yes, yes. In fact, one of the joys of filming this series with you, Father Marcus, has been exploring Ramsgate and seeing all the beautiful examples of architecture. It's I think, the impact of Pugin's work for the faith has left its impact also on the town more generally.
1: Thank you very much, Father Andrew. Well, join us again next time when we'll be actually looking at how the Catholic faith has affected our souls, has lifted our souls through history. We're going to look at the Catholic influence on music, on literature, and all those areas that delight our hearts. So join us again next time for Catholic Enlightenment.

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1: Welcome to The Rosary is a Place with Father Benedict Rochelle and Simonetta.
2: In the glorious mysteries, we have not only Christ's victory in this world, but the coming of the Holy Spirit and the promise of eternal life.

0: In the name of the Father, and of the Son, and of the Holy Spirit. Amen. I believe in God, the Father Almighty, creator of heaven and earth, and in Jesus Christ, his only Son, our Lord, who was conceived by the Holy Spirit, born of the Virgin Mary, suffered under Pontius Pilate, was crucified, died, and was buried. He descended into hell. The third day he rose again from the dead, and he ascended into heaven, and is seated at the right hand of God, the Father Almighty, from whence he shall come to judge the living and the dead.
1: I believe in the Holy Spirit, the Holy Catholic Church, the communion of saints,

0: the forgiveness of sins, the resurrection of the body, and life everlasting. Amen.
1: Our Father, who art in heaven, hallowed be thy name. Thy kingdom come, thy will be done, on earth as it is in heaven.
0: Give us this day our daily bread, and forgive us our trespasses, as we forgive those who trespass against us. And lead us not into temptation, but deliver us from evil. Amen.
1: Let us offer the next three Aves, that we will have an increase of faith, hope, and love. Hail Mary, full of grace, the Lord is with thee. Blessed art thou amongst women, and blessed is the fruit of thy womb, Jesus.
0: Holy Mary, Mother of God, pray for us sinners, now and at the hour of our death. Amen.
1: Hail Mary, full of grace, the Lord is with thee. Blessed art thou amongst women, and blessed is the fruit of thy womb, Jesus.
0: Holy Mary, Mother of God, pray for us sinners, now and at the hour of our death. Amen.
1: Hail Mary, full of grace, the Lord is with thee. Blessed art thou amongst women, and blessed is the fruit of thy womb, Jesus.
0: Holy Mary, Mother of God, pray for us sinners, now and at the hour of our death. Amen.
1: Glory be to the Father, and to the Son, and to the Holy Spirit.
0: As it was in the beginning, is now, and ever shall be, world without end. Amen.

0: The first glorious mystery, the resurrection. Our Father, who art in heaven, hallowed be thy name. Thy kingdom come, thy will be done, on earth as it is in heaven.
1: Give us this day our daily bread, and forgive us our trespasses, as we forgive those who trespass against us. And lead us not into temptation, but deliver us from evil. Amen.
0: Hail Mary, full of grace, the Lord is with thee. Blessed art thou amongst women, and blessed is the fruit of thy womb, Jesus.
1: Holy Mary, Mother of God, pray for us sinners, now and at the hour of our death. Amen.
0: Hail Mary, full of grace, the Lord is with thee. Blessed art thou amongst women, and blessed is the fruit of thy womb, Jesus.
1: Holy Mary, Mother of God, pray for us sinners, now and at the hour of our death. Amen.
0: Hail Mary, full of grace, the Lord is with thee. Blessed art thou amongst women, and blessed is the fruit of thy womb, Jesus.
1: Holy Mary, Mother of God, pray for us sinners, now and at the hour of our death. Amen.
0: Hail Mary, full of grace, the Lord is with thee. Blessed art thou amongst women, and blessed is the fruit of thy womb, Jesus.
1: Holy Mary, Mother of God, pray for us sinners, now and at the hour of our death. Amen.
0: Hail Mary, full of grace, the Lord is with thee. Blessed art thou amongst women, and blessed is the fruit of thy womb, Jesus.
1: Holy Mary, Mother of God, pray for us sinners, now and at the hour of our death. Amen.
0: Hail Mary, full of grace, the Lord is with thee. Blessed art thou amongst women, and blessed is the fruit of thy womb, Jesus.
1: Holy Mary, Mother of God, pray for us sinners, now and at the hour of our death. Amen.
0: Hail Mary, full of grace, the Lord is with thee. Blessed art thou amongst women, and blessed is the fruit of thy womb, Jesus.
1: Holy Mary, Mother of God, pray for us sinners, now and at the hour of our death. Amen.
0: Hail Mary, full of grace, the Lord is with thee. Blessed art thou amongst women, and blessed is the fruit of thy womb, Jesus.
1: Holy Mary, Mother of God, pray for us sinners, now and at the hour of our death. Amen.
0: Hail Mary, full of grace, the Lord is with thee. Blessed art thou amongst women, and blessed is the fruit of thy womb, Jesus.
1: Holy Mary, Mother of God, pray for us sinners, now and at the hour of our death. Amen.

0: Hail Mary, full of grace, the Lord is with thee. Blessed art thou amongst women, and blessed is the fruit of thy womb, Jesus.
1: Holy Mary, Mother of God, pray for us sinners, now and at the hour of our death. Amen.
0: Glory be to the Father, and to the Son, and to the Holy Spirit.
1: As it was in the beginning, is now, and ever shall be, world without end. Amen.
0: O my Jesus,
1: forgive us our sins.
0: Save us from the fires of hell.
1: Bring all souls to heaven, especially those in most need of thy mercy.
0: The second glorious mystery, the Ascension. The Ascension of Christ. Our Father, who art in heaven, hallowed be thy name. Thy kingdom come, thy will be done, on earth as it is in heaven.
1: Give us this day our daily bread, and forgive us our trespasses, as we forgive those who trespass against us. And lead us not into temptation, but deliver us from evil. Amen.
0: Hail Mary, full of grace, the Lord is with thee. Blessed art thou amongst women, and blessed is the fruit of thy womb, Jesus.
1: Holy Mary, Mother of God, pray for us sinners, now and at the hour of our death. Amen.
0: Hail Mary, full of grace, the Lord is with thee. Blessed art thou amongst women, and blessed is the fruit of thy womb, Jesus.
1: Holy Mary, Mother of God, pray for us sinners, now and at the hour of our death. Amen.
0: Hail Mary, full of grace, the Lord is with thee. Blessed art thou amongst women, and blessed is the fruit of thy womb, Jesus.
1: Holy Mary, Mother of God, pray for us sinners, now and at the hour of our death. Amen.
0: Hail Mary, full of grace, the Lord is with thee. Blessed art thou amongst women, and blessed is the fruit of thy womb, Jesus.
1: Holy Mary, Mother of God, pray for us sinners, now and at the hour of our death. Amen.
0: Hail Mary, full of grace, the Lord is with thee. Blessed art thou amongst women, and blessed is the fruit of thy womb, Jesus.
1: Holy Mary, Mother of God, pray for us sinners, now and at the hour of our death. Amen.
0: Hail Mary, full of grace, the Lord is with thee. Blessed art thou amongst women, and blessed is the fruit of thy womb, Jesus.
1: Holy Mary, Mother of God, pray for us sinners, now and at the hour of our death. Amen.
0: Hail Mary, full of grace, the Lord is with thee. Blessed art thou amongst women, and blessed is the fruit of thy womb, Jesus.
1: Holy Mary, Mother of God, pray for us sinners, now and at the hour of our death. Amen.
0: Hail Mary, full of grace, the Lord is with thee. Blessed art thou amongst women, and blessed is the fruit of thy womb, Jesus.
1: Holy Mary, Mother of God, pray for us sinners, now and at the hour of our death. Amen.
0: Hail Mary, full of grace, the Lord is with thee. Blessed art thou amongst women, and blessed is the fruit of thy womb, Jesus.
1: Holy Mary, Mother of God, pray for us sinners, now and at the hour of our death. Amen.
0: Hail Mary, full of grace, the Lord is with thee. Blessed art thou amongst women, and blessed is the fruit of thy womb, Jesus.
1: Holy Mary, Mother of God, pray for us sinners, now and at the hour of our death. Amen.
0: Glory be to the Father, and to the Son, and to the Holy Spirit.
1: As it was in the beginning, is now, and ever shall be, world without end. Amen.
0: O my Jesus, forgive us our sins. Save us from the fires of hell.
1: Bring all souls to heaven, especially those in most need of thy mercy.
0: The third glorious mystery. Scripture tells us explicitly that Mary was at the coming of the Holy Spirit. She really did not need to be there, because long ago the Holy Spirit had descended upon her at the Annunciation. She had lived her life in the presence of the Holy Spirit. One may meditate on the fact that she is there for us, that she is there that we may

0: know how much we need the Holy Spirit in our lives. But she is also fittingly there for herself. For this is the great fulfillment of her mission in life. The Holy Spirit had overshadowed her, and now he overshadows the disciples of her son. He overshadows us. Our Father, who art in heaven, hallowed be thy name. Thy kingdom come, thy will be done, on earth as it is in heaven.
1: Give us this day our daily bread, and forgive us our trespasses, as we forgive those who trespass against us. And lead us not into temptation, but deliver us from evil. Amen.
0: Hail Mary, full of grace, the Lord is with thee. Blessed art thou amongst women, and blessed is the fruit of thy womb, Jesus.
1: Holy Mary, Mother of God, pray for us sinners, now and at the hour of our death. Amen.
0: Hail Mary, full of grace, the Lord is with thee. Blessed art thou amongst women, and blessed is the fruit of thy womb, Jesus.
1: Holy Mary, Mother of God, pray for us sinners, now and at the hour of our death. Amen.
0: Hail Mary, full of grace, the Lord is with thee. Blessed art thou amongst women, and blessed is the fruit of thy womb, Jesus.
1: Holy Mary, Mother of God, pray for us sinners, now and at the hour of our death. Amen.
0: Hail Mary, full of grace, the Lord is with thee. Blessed art thou amongst women, and blessed is the fruit of thy womb, Jesus.
1: Holy Mary, Mother of God, pray for us sinners, now and at the hour of our death. Amen.
0: Hail Mary, full of grace, the Lord is with thee. Blessed art thou amongst women, and blessed is the fruit of thy womb, Jesus.
1: Holy Mary, Mother of God, pray for us sinners, now and at the hour of our death. Amen.
0: Hail Mary, full of grace, the Lord is with thee. Blessed art thou amongst women, and blessed is the fruit of thy womb, Jesus.
1: Holy Mary, Mother of God, pray for us sinners, now and at the hour of our death. Amen.
0: Hail Mary, full of grace, the Lord is with thee. Blessed art thou amongst women, and blessed is the fruit of thy womb, Jesus.
1: Holy Mary, Mother of God, pray for us sinners, now and at the hour of our death. Amen.
0: Hail Mary, full of grace, the Lord is with thee. Blessed art thou amongst women, and blessed is the fruit of thy womb, Jesus.
1: Holy Mary, Mother of God, pray for us sinners, now and at the hour of our death. Amen.
0: Hail Mary, full of grace, the Lord is with thee. Blessed art thou amongst women, and blessed is the fruit of thy womb, Jesus.
1: Holy Mary, Mother of God, pray for us sinners, now and at the hour of our death. Amen.
0: Hail Mary, full of grace, the Lord is with thee. Blessed art thou amongst women, and blessed is the fruit of thy womb, Jesus.
1: Holy Mary, Mother of God, pray for us sinners, now and at the hour of our death. Amen.
0: Glory be to the Father, and to the Son, and to the Holy Spirit.
1: As it was in the beginning, is now, and ever shall be, world without end. Amen.
2: O my Jesus, forgive us our sins, save us from the fires of hell, bring all souls to heaven, especially those in most need of thy mercy.
0: The fourth glorious mystery, the Assumption of the body and soul of the Blessed Virgin Mary into eternal life. Since the very earliest centuries of the Church, Christians in East and West have rejoiced in the knowledge that Mary, who had no sin, did not have to pay the price of sin, human death. She passed from this world by a process that scarcely can be called death. The ancient Church called it her falling asleep, the dormition. This dormition and passage into eternal life, this assumption of her whole being to be with her beloved Son, is the great promise to us that we also will someday be assumed. Christ rises from the dead and goes back into eternal glory, completely by his own power. Mary does not. She is a creature. Like each of us, she must be called. She must be assumed. And so her assumption is what we hope for. We will not rise from the dead by our own power, but we will believe that in the last day, body and soul, we will be assumed into eternal life. Our Father, who art in heaven, hallowed be thy name. Thy kingdom come, thy will be done, on earth as it is in heaven.
1: Give us this day our daily bread, and forgive us our trespasses, as we forgive those who trespass against us. And lead us not into temptation, but deliver us from evil. Amen.
0: Hail Mary, full of grace, the Lord is with thee. Blessed art thou amongst women, and blessed is the fruit of thy womb, Jesus.
1: Holy Mary, Mother of God, pray for us sinners, now and at the hour of our death. Amen.
0: Hail Mary, full of grace, the Lord is with thee. Blessed art thou amongst women, and blessed is the fruit of thy womb, Jesus.
1: Holy Mary, Mother of God, pray for us sinners, now and at the hour of our death. Amen.
0: Hail Mary, full of grace, the Lord is with thee. Blessed art thou amongst women, and blessed is the fruit of thy womb, Jesus.
1: Holy Mary, Mother of God, pray for us sinners, now and at the hour of our death. Amen.
0: Hail Mary, full of grace, the Lord is with thee. Blessed art thou amongst women, and blessed is the fruit of thy womb, Jesus.
1: Holy Mary, Mother of God, pray for us sinners, now and at the hour of our death. Amen.
0: Hail Mary, full of grace, the Lord is with thee. Blessed art thou amongst women, and blessed is the fruit of thy womb, Jesus.
1: Holy Mary, Mother of God, pray for us sinners, now and at the hour of our death. Amen.
0: Hail Mary, full of grace, the Lord is with thee. Blessed art thou amongst women, and blessed is the fruit of thy womb, Jesus.
1: Holy Mary, Mother of God, pray for us sinners, now and at the hour of our death. Amen.
0: Hail Mary, full of grace, the Lord is with thee. Blessed art thou amongst women, and blessed is the fruit of thy womb, Jesus.
1: Holy Mary, Mother of God, pray for us sinners, now and at the hour of our death. Amen.
0: Hail Mary, full of grace, the Lord is with thee. Blessed art thou amongst women, and blessed is the fruit of thy womb, Jesus.
1: Holy Mary, Mother of God, pray for us sinners, now and at the hour of our death. Amen.
0: Hail Mary, full of grace, the Lord is with thee. Blessed art thou amongst women, and blessed is the fruit of thy womb, Jesus.
1: Holy Mary, Mother of God, pray for us sinners, now and at the hour of our death. Amen.
0: Hail Mary, full of grace, the Lord is with thee. Blessed art thou amongst women, and blessed is the fruit of thy womb, Jesus.
1: Holy Mary, Mother of God, pray for us sinners, now and at the hour of our death. Amen.
0: Glory be to the Father, and to the Son, and to the Holy Spirit.
1: As it was in the beginning, is now, and ever shall be, world without end. Amen.
2: O my Jesus, forgive us our sins. Save us from the fires of hell. Bring all souls to heaven, especially those in most need of thy mercy.
0: The fifth glorious mystery, the coronation of the Blessed Virgin as Queen of angels and saints. Our Father, who art in heaven, hallowed be thy name. Thy kingdom come, thy will be done, on earth as it is in heaven.
1: Give us this day our daily bread, and forgive us our trespasses, as we forgive those who trespass against us. And lead us not into temptation, but deliver us from evil. Amen.
0: Hail Mary, full of grace, the Lord is with thee.

0: amongst women, and blessed is the fruit of thy womb, Jesus.
1: Holy Mary, Mother of God, pray for us sinners, now and at the hour of our death. Amen.
0: Hail Mary, full of grace, the Lord is with thee. Blessed art thou amongst women, and blessed is the fruit of thy womb, Jesus.
1: Holy Mary, Mother of God, pray for us sinners, now and at the hour of our death. Amen.
0: Hail Mary, full of grace, the Lord is with thee. Blessed art thou amongst women, and blessed is the fruit of thy womb, Jesus.
1: Holy Mary, Mother of God, pray for us sinners, now and at the hour of our death. Amen.
0: Hail Mary, full of grace, the Lord is with thee. Blessed art thou amongst women, and blessed is the fruit of thy womb, Jesus.
1: Holy Mary, Mother of God, pray for us sinners, now and at the hour of our death. Amen.
0: Hail Mary, full of grace, the Lord is with thee. Blessed art thou amongst women, and blessed is the fruit of thy womb, Jesus.
1: Holy Mary, Mother of God, pray for us sinners, now and at the hour of our death. Amen.
0: Hail Mary, full of grace, the Lord is with thee. Blessed art thou amongst women, and blessed is the fruit of thy womb, Jesus.
1: Holy Mary, Mother of God, pray for us sinners, now and at the hour of our death. Amen.
0: Hail Mary, full of grace, the Lord is with thee. Blessed art thou amongst women, and blessed is the fruit of thy womb, Jesus.
1: Holy Mary, Mother of God, pray for us sinners, now and at the hour of our death. Amen.
0: Glory be to the Father, and to the Son, and to the Holy Spirit.
1: As it was in the beginning, is now, and ever shall be, world without end. Amen.
0: O my Jesus, forgive us our sins, save us from the fires of hell, bring all souls to heaven, especially those in most need of thy mercy.
2: Hail, Holy Queen, Mother of mercy, our life, our sweetness, and our hope. To thee do we cry, poor banished children of Eve. To thee do we send up our sighs, mourning and weeping in this valley of tears. Turn then, most gracious Advocate, thine eyes of mercy toward us, and after this our exile, show unto us the blessed fruit of thy womb, Jesus. O clement, O loving, O sweet Virgin Mary, pray for us, O Holy Mother of God,
1: that we may be made worthy of the promises of Christ.
0: Let us pray. O God, whose only begotten Son, by his life, death, and resurrection, has purchased for us the rewards of eternal life, grant, we beseech thee, that meditating on these mysteries of the Most Holy Rosary of the Blessed Virgin Mary, we may imitate what they contain and obtain what they promise, through the same Christ our Lord. Amen. May the divine assistance remain always with us, and may the souls of the faithful departed, through the mercy of God, rest in peace. Amen. May the Holy Virgin bless you with her loving child, this day and forever. In the name of the Father, and of the Son, and of the Holy Spirit. Amen.
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8: 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I'm your host, Deacon Harold Burke Sivers, and you're listening on the EWTN Global Catholic Radio Network. So great to be here with you today, my friends, as always. And today, even though it's Tuesday, we're doing Word of God Wednesday today, a special Tuesday edition. Tomorrow, we're going to have a very special guest who could only be on the show on Wednesday. So to make that accommodation, we're moving Word of God Wednesday to Tuesday today. Break it open, God's Word, for the 29th Sunday in Ordinary Time. So we're coming up quickly to the end of Ordinary Time. I think there's 32 or 33 weeks left, so just a few left before we start the Advent season. Man, how fast time is flying. And I will announce who our special guest is at the end of the show today. But Word of God Wednesday, grab your Bibles, my friends. We're breaking open God's Word for the 29th Sunday in Ordinary Time. This is just a little teaser. The gospel reading is the one that's very popular, where they give a coin to Jesus, and you know, they're typically trying to trap him. You know, can get him to trip over his words or say something that contradicts himself or his teaching. And Jesus gives it right back to him. Give to Caesar what is Caesar, and give to God's what is God's. So the question today is, what are you giving or not giving to God? Maybe there's something holding you back from giving yourself totally over to God's will. Is it fear? Yesterday we talked about anxiety, and we couldn't take all the calls, you know, because so many people were wanted to talk about that very important topic. So is it fear? What's holding you back from giving everything to God? Jesus says, give to God what belongs to God, which is the total gift of ourselves, our lives, everything. But what is it that's holding us back from giving everything to God? That's what we're going to talk about today. Would love to hear from you. 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Just give us your first name, how you're listening, followed by your brief question or comment. Remember that if you're going to send us a text, message and data rates may apply. Word of God Wednesday, break it open God's word for the 29th Sunday in ordinary time. This is the one which Jesus says, give to Caesar what belongs to Caesar, give to God what belongs to God. But what's holding you back from giving everything to God? What's holding you back from giving that your life to him? I mean, is it fear? Is it anxiety? Is it, you know, you don't feel qualified enough? Don't you not feel loved enough by God? What is it that you can't give everything to God that Jesus is asking today in the gospel? Would love to hear from you. Give us a call, my friends. 833-288-EWTN. That's 833-288-3986. So a little bit of news for you to share with you today. As you know, there's been a number of us who've been doing reflections for the U.S. Conference of Catholic Bishops on their on the website for the daily readings. You know, they you can read the readings for every day, and then there's a video reflection that goes along with the readings. So I've been doing those for the past 4 years, a little over 4 years now, and have enjoyed it immensely. I myself have been really blessed by not my videos, but the other videos that are on there, some just really beautiful reflections. Well, I received a message today from the USCCB that they are changing the format for those video reflections. So they're going to have the bishops are going to start doing their own reflections on the readings for the day. And so all of us who are either deacons or religious or, you know, lay persons, whoever, who've been doing those reflections will no longer be doing them. I think the end of November, November 28th, is the last of those reflections. They're going to move over again to the bishops are going to be ones doing the daily reflections. And you know, I'm not upset about it. I've enjoyed it, but, you know, all good things must come to an end. You know, the sheep need to hear from the shepherds, you know, and so I think that's a good thing. I think it's a good thing. So I very much enjoyed my time doing those reflections. I wish the best of luck to the USCCB, and hope those videos continue to feed people. I've been so many wonderful comments from people who really are fed and nurtured by those reflections each and every day. It's a great way, again, that people start their day. So that's pretty awesome. So happy about that. Also today, you know, being October 13th, you know, this is one of the, you know, the Fatima days, you know, and wonderful reflections on our Blessed Mother appearing, you know, and giving us a message of love and hope, you know. And I always say, you know, when your mom speaks, you need to listen. You know, it reminds me during the Annunciation when Mary went to visit her kinswoman Elizabeth, and when the greeting reached Elizabeth's ears, John the Baptist leapt in her womb. So two things. First of all, John the Baptist recognized the presence of Jesus, his Savior, in the womb, in the monstrance of the Blessed Virgin Mary. I think that's one thing. I think the other thing is that when it's not just when she walked in, Elizabeth says, when your greeting reached my ears, which means that John the Baptist recognized the presence of Christ in the voice of the Blessed Mother. You know, so when she speaks to us in the approved apparitions, and I want to stress again, approved apparitions, we need to listen to her, you know, because she's always trying to lead us closer to her son. And then yesterday, you know, we talked a lot about anxiety. The whole show was about, Catholic faith and identity. I mean, and anxiety. You know, how can our Catholic faith incorporate it more into dealing with anxiety? And I talked about how I had dinner with Bishop Brennan after giving a convocation to deacons in the Archdiocese of Brooklyn, on the Diocese of Brooklyn, New York. And I talked about this situation with seminarians and how some of them even seem a little anxious, is what the director for clergy, who was also with us at the table, was saying. And so, you know, one listener sent an email and kind of just sharing some reflections about that. Because I mentioned how, Catholic University of America, and in fact, National Catholic Register had a story about this, about the number of young men who are leaving the priesthood within the first 5 years of ordination. And so one of the listeners wanted to share some thoughts. He goes, these guys, meaning seminarians, just spent a minimum of 4 years in a community. We ordain them and give them an empty house to live in. Maybe there's a pastor, but odds are he's just someone the young priest works with who happens to live down the hall. It's got to be one of the loneliest jobs on earth, and they aren't prepared for it. The situation now with these merging and shrinking parishes, or, you know, I've been in situations where I've been with a priest and he's going from parish to parish and don't have time to stop and really say hi to people and greet people because he has to jump in the car and get to the next place. You know, so I've experienced that myself with the priests. Says diaconate assignments in the parish for 6 to 9 months doesn't count as preparation. It maybe prepares them for being a rookie priest, but after the rookie season, no one cares about them anymore. But it does prepare them for the intense joy and satisfaction of attending council meetings. Ooh, a little snarky there. But I see his point, though. I see his point. These young men aren't ordained to be administrators. They're ordained to be pastors. And the great gift that they get to be in people's lives, in persona Christi, giving the sacraments of God's love to people. But, you know, there's also an administrative side to all of this, too. And trying to balance all of that, you know, can be tricky. He said and this person continues, so many parishes now have an office. Father gets to go to work like everyone else. Then at 5 o'clock, he gets to walk home to an empty house. And what about supper? Don't think we have any cooking classes in the seminary. And the days of a full-time housekeeper / cook are pretty much left with the three-priest rectory. You know, I would definitely have to agree with him there. I remember once going to a parish in Florida and getting there, and the priest had nothing in his fridge. You know, so, oof, boy. All right, Word of God Wednesday. Break it up with God's Word for the 29th Sunday in Ordinary Time. 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
9: This is EWTN Daily Saint, where each story reminds us that holiness is possible in every age. Saint Theophilus of Antioch was a second century bishop, theologian, and defender of the Christian faith. Born in a region of the East, Theophilus was a pagan who came to believe in Christ through his study of the scriptures and the writings of the prophets. He later became the sixth bishop of Antioch, a key center of early Christianity. Known for defending the faith against pagan criticisms, he wrote to Autolycus, one of the earliest surviving Christian explanations of the faith addressed to a pagan. In his writings, Theophilus explained the Trinity, creation, and the moral transformation gained by following Christ. He served the church as a faithful shepherd and teacher of the gospel and remains an important witness to the continuity of Christian teaching from the apostolic age. May the life of Saint Theophilus inspire you to grow closer to Christ today. Saint Theophilus, pray for us. To sign up for the Daily Saint emails, please visit ewtn.com/dailysaint.

0: Yeah. I've been listening to some Carol Kaye documentaries this week, so it's
1: oh,
0: like...
1: Oh, really?
0: Oh, man, she's so great.
1: There's a name I have not heard for a while.
0: Yeah. So all the... if you grew up on the Beach Boys and, gosh, the list is so in-depth of what was happening in the 60s with studio musicians, and if you were earning a paycheck, that's how you did it. Going on the road just was not feasible for certain... because of the image, right? Because you got to look like a rock star or look like a band. And most of the time, she didn't, and many others, didn't get credit on the sleeves of albums for being the bassist or being the guitar player. It was, you were made to believe that the people on the cover made all the music.
1: That's right. That's right. Yeah, so, and people get that too. I mean, there was a, I just saw like a mini documentary about the guy that played with the funky drummer.
0: Mm-hmm.
1: You know how that song was sampled like a gazillion times. He's not getting a penny of it at all.
0: Sad.
1: Yeah. Yeah.
0: Yeah, so. The interesting thing too, I saw a video one time where Carol Kaye is teaching Gene Simmons a bass lick. He's of course the bassist for Kiss. And he was struggling. He's like, I'm not used to playing with a pick. This is weird, you know?
1: Yeah.
0: And I was like, once again, everybody's thumbprint's different.
1: Yeah, it definitely does sound different playing with a pick. You know, what's interesting, I was watching a Megadeth video and the bass player plays a pick, but when they were showing some behind the scenes, he was like listening to funk and using his fingers. And I was like, wait a minute. Mm. Why did he play like that with Megadeth?
0: Wow.
1: But he's used a pick all the time. But he was getting loose just with his fingers on those other songs. I'm like, what?
0: Well,
1: I was impressed.
0: And as someone who's played with a pick, you know how easy it is to drop it. They now have I guess you could call it a gadget that you can put onto your finger for, you know, your first or second finger that allows you to rotate the pick. So it would go based on whichever way you needed to play or whichever hand it was on, so you don't ever drop it. It's like permanently fixated onto your finger, and then if you don't want to use it, you just rotate it completely out and then just use your fingers. So
1: outstanding. I like that.
0: Technology is advancing.
1: Yes, it is. I'm Deacon Halberg. Sarah's listening to Beacon of Truth in today's Word, well, special Tuesday edition of Word of God Wednesday. We have a special guest tomorrow, and so we adjusted the Word of God Wednesday to Tuesday. Breaking open God's Word for the 29th Sunday in Ordinary Time, and the question is, when we hear Jesus in the Gospel, what's holding you back from giving everything to God? 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What's holding us back from giving everything to God? We'd love to hear from you today. 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
0: Well, of course, as Proverbs challenges us to seek wisdom, well, where can we find that? 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
1: All right, my friends. Special Tuesday edition of Word of God Wednesday. Breaking open God's Word for the 29th Sunday in Ordinary Time. Would love to hear from you. What's holding you back from giving everything to God? 833-288-EWTN. 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Jeff, thanks for hanging on, and welcome to Beacon of Truth.
2: Deacon, thank you for all that you do.
1: Oh, grateful for you, Jeff.
2: And if I might, what's holding you back, friend?
1: And, what's holding
2: you? And so rhetorically, if in him, through him, with him, we live and move and have our being, and He's fulfilling in us what he created. It puts us, first of all, can you imagine we're even taking time humanly to discuss it? Like, there, you know what I mean? It's like God's unfolding will. But what a gift for us to participate individually. And what's mm-hmm. holding us back is this journey that he's going to fulfill. We shouldn't even take any credit for it, frankly. Mm-hmm. Well, I found Jesus Christ and I said the rosary. You know, it's like, really? And it's like, when we come to the end of it, I believe there will be nothing left except here I am, send me, Lord, with all my heart, soul, strength, and mind. Now, let me tell you, as a human being traveling through space and time with kids and grandkids, it's a hell of a lot more difficult than that a spiritual understanding, because you still got to wake up and feed the kids and change the tires and all the other stuff. So there's this human reality. But by the way, our brother Jesus went through it. For you know, for our sake, and humbled himself, and in time and space, did the next best thing he believed God wanted in front of him, and I pray with all my heart, soul, strength, and mind that I have that same spirit to allow me to be that courageous and faithful. So what's holding me back? I don't know, man.
1: Yeah. So for me. You know, making the transition from leaving my law enforcement career to speaking full time, you know, I knew God was calling me, and what was holding me back was fear. You know, Jesus, of course, didn't hesitate to do God's will, but in the Garden of Gethsemane, you know, he prayed. In fact, he was so anxious about what was about to happen with the passion that he sweated blood, which is an actual medical condition which can happen when your body is so stressed. You can your blood vessels start bursting and they come through the pores of your skin. You know, there's a doctor in San Antonio who's an expert in that condition. And so Jesus said, "But not my will, thy will be done." Right, and which he gave us that same prayer in the Our Father, you know. So you know, he was basically saying, if there's a different way to do this, you know, I'm open to it. But Father, how you need this to be done, and I think maybe what's holding back sometimes fear. In my case, it was fear, fear of not just the unknown, but the fear of the income. You know, I was doing pretty well financially. And because I have kids, I have a mortgage, I have responsibilities. And to leave that to do what God wants. I'm like, I'm not sure. It felt, you know what it felt like, Jeff? Like God was asking me to jump off a cliff without a parachute. And God was just, don't worry, I got you. But I'm like, yeah, but that parachute would sure feel really nice on my back right now. You know, they kind of have that backup plan. But God said, no, I need everything from you. So I agree with you a little bit there, Jeff, because I know what that's like to be, you know, to hold back from Lord because of fear or because of anxiety or because of whatever it may be. But I think you're right. That's part of the journey. You know, that's part of the journey, is discovering what is God's will for me, and then having the courage, as you said, the courage to be able to do whatever that will is. Just like Jesus found that courage, and he gives us the grace, he gives us the sacraments to be able to, you know, to put ourselves in a place where we can enter more deeply into the experience of Christ so that his will can be done in our lives every day. You still there, Jeff?
2: Thank you.
1: Thank you,
2: yes,
1: Jeff. Thank you so much for your call. I appreciate it very, very much. And please know, Jeff, that we're praying for you, and you are always welcome to call back anytime. All right, we're breaking open God's Word for Word of God Wednesday, the 29th Sunday in Ordinary Time. So let's take a quick look at the readings. So the first reading is from Isaiah 45. Thus says the Lord to his anointed Cyrus, whose right hand I grasp, subduing nations before him, and making kings in his service, opening doors before him, leaving the gates unbarred for the sake of Jacob, my servant, and Israel, my holy one. This is beautiful. You know, the Lord is anointing Cyrus here, and he's opening all the doors ahead of him so that he can lead in the way that God wants him to lead. You know, I've called you by name. I love that. I've called you by name. It's personal. When God extends an invitation for us to do his will, it's personal. He calls us by name. That's why I love in the sacrament of baptism. You know, that rite does not start off as most Catholic rites do with the sign of the cross. You know, most of them start off in the name of the Father and the Son of the Holy Spirit. If you look at the baptismal rite, the very first thing when the rite begins is, what name do you give this child? Right? Because God wants to know what name that he's going to call this child forever. Right? That is the name that the parents give to the child that God respects and recognizes and will call that child that name for all eternity. You know, so that's another thing. It's really important, you know, when it comes to naming our children. I mean, we need to be thinking about that. And that's just name sounds cool. This name that God's going to refer to him as for all eternity. And so I've called you by name, given you a title, though you knew me not. You know, I'd love to see which, I'm sure it's Da'ath there, that you knew me not. I am the Lord and there is no other. There is no God beside me. You know, so he's saying, trust me, look, I'm giving this authority. I'm opening doors before you, you know, don't, you know, and I trust me. Don't trust in the people around you. Don't trust the culture. Trust me. I am the one that's giving you this authority. I'm the one that's endowing you to do great things. So trust in me. You know, I love that. That's beautiful. I'm the Lord. There is no God beside me. It is I who arm you, though you knew me not. Again, a repeating phrase there, though you knew me not, a parallelism. So that toward the rising of the sun and the setting of the sun, people may know that there is none beside me. I am the Lord. There is no other. Man, that's a rich reading. I love that. You know, and here's the thing. When we do God's will, when we're not afraid to put ourselves out there and to live for God, that's how people will know that that God is real. Remember David in 1 Samuel 17, he's squaring up against Goliath, and he tells Goliath that, you know, here's what's going to go down, bro. I'm going to cut your head off. I'm going to leave your body for the birds of the air and the beasts of the field, that all may know there is a God in Israel. In other words, David had the confidence of knowing that God gave him the spirit and the confidence because he knows God stands with him and for him, that he's not alone. And it's that confidence that allows him to confront Goliath and say that, you know, that I'm going to do God's will here because that everyone may know that there is a God in Israel. How are people not supposed to know that God is real if we don't show them? If we don't witness to them, if we don't live our faith with passion and conviction, how are they supposed to know that God is real? Right? That's I love that. That's the point here. I love that. I am the Lord. There is no other. Repeating synonymous parallel phrase there. All right. Well, we'll take a look at the other readings. Of course, we'll dive into the gospel, of course, on this Tuesday, special Tuesday edition of Word of God Wednesday. Would love to hear from you. 833-288-EWTN. That's 833-288-3986.
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5: This is a digital moment with Sandra McDevitt. Did you know what a St. Michael's stone is? Mark Gargano in Italy has long been a pilgrimage site where St. Michael the Archangel is said to have appeared in the 5th century. The small white stone taken from the interior of the cave are classified as sacramentals. The stones are known as devotional sacramentals because, of course, angels don't leave behind personal effects. Catholics use these stones in prayer to seek St. Michael's intervention to ward off spiritual or physical harm. A bishop, at the direction of St. Michael, blessed the stones during a 17th century plague. The stones can be acquired through the shrine's custodian at Gargano, which will include a certificate of authenticity. I'm Sandra McDevitt for EWTN Radio.
6: This month's devotion is to the Holy Rosary. St. John Paul II called the Rosary his favorite prayer, in which we meditate with Mary upon the mysteries which she, as a mother, meditated on in her heart. The Rosary is one of the most cherished prayers of our Catholic faith. 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

0: So one of the things that's trending today is my nine albums. So you choose what are the top nine albums of your lifetime, all time. That, like, you're on a desert island, these are the nine that I have to play. Or if I'm telling someone who I am, these represent me best. So just off the top of your head, what might be, like, a few of those? I don't expect all nine, but...
1: Sheer Heart Attack by Queen.
0: Oh, yeah.
1: For sure. I mean... That's my desert album, desert island album right there, for sure.
0: Yeah.
1: Let's see, which Zeppelin one? Houses of the Holy, maybe, would be on there.
0: Physical Graffiti was mine, if that's
1: the
0: true.
1: Physical, yeah, what, that era, just loved that.
0: Yeah.
1: Gosh, what else would be on there? There's so much good stuff. I think Stevie Ray Vaughan would be on there for sure.
0: Yeah, once you get to that ninth, you're like, but, you know, and then it's like, you know, everybody else is like a close ninth, right? Because maybe the first six are like easy to pop off because you know what's influenced you, you know what's impacted your heart, all the things.
1: Yeah, I think Van Halen, Moving Children First might be on there too. So he has a number of different, lots of good stuff.
0: Ironically,
1: I have to think about that.
0: Van Halen didn't make my nine.
1: Ooh.
0: So that tells you something. it's like there's just so much great music that impacts our lives. And
1: yeah. Yeah, that's true.
0: And tomorrow could be nine different ones. Maybe the top three would stay the same. The other six would change based on what was coming to memory, you know?
1: Yeah. Yeah. It's top nine. Not top nine songs, but top nine albums.
0: Albums, yeah. So what's an album start to finish that, like, when you play it, and I even think of it from the perspective, like, if you know it so well that before the song that you're listening to ends, you know how the next song begins. Like, it's...
1: Yeah.
0: That's fandom right there.
1: Oh, that's true. That's so true. That's awesome. Love that. I'm Deacon Harold Burke Sivers, listening to Beacon of Truth. And today's a special Tuesday edition of Word of God Wednesday, breaking open God's Word for the 29th Sunday in Ordinary Time. Great readings, including the gospel reading, which is the famous one about the coin. You know, the Pharisees are once again trying to catch Jesus in a contradiction, trying to trip him up, trying to, get him in a place where he's contradicting his own teaching. And of course, Jesus turns them on their heads as usual. But this one's the famous one with the coin. You know, whose image is, Jesus says, whose image? And he says, well, Caesar's. Give to Caesar what belongs to Caesar. Give to God what belongs to God. So when we think about what belongs to God, it's our whole life, all of us, everything. But what is holding you back from giving everything of yourself to God? You know, maybe you feel you're not worthy. Maybe it's fear, anxiety, whatever it may be. What's holding you back from giving everything of yourself to God? Maybe you're lacking in confidence. Maybe you're dealing with an issue in your own life that you think it's holding you back from really becoming who God created you to be. Would love to talk about that in light of the gospel today. Give us a call, 833-288-EW10. What's holding you back from giving everything to God? 833-288-3986.
0: 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So congrats and big 1-1 from all of us at EWTN radio. You were talking about, like, what's holding us back. Something I thought about, you know, you hear from artists a lot of times, they'll talk about, like, what their pre-show or post-show rituals are. Mm-hmm. What if we had a pre and a post mass ritual? You know, like, we talk about starting our day in God's word, or if you go to adoration or any of those things. But a lot of times I feel like when we go into mass or we go, you know, into anything that, and again, that's a transformative event, right? You're taking the Eucharist, like all the things that are there, you're there to receive as much as give of all of yourself and surrender all of yourself. But to me, it's also that pre-game. So like an athlete has a playlist that peps them up, or they have, you know, taping rituals or, you know, muscle stretching rituals. A musician has the same kind of, you know, mindset or headspace or meal or whatever to prepare them. What do we do? And maybe that's what's holding a lot of us back, is the preparation before we go into something that we're waiting to watch how God works. Because I was talking with a priest this weekend. He made a great point of that. If we invite people to church or invite people to Mass from the perspective of just to observe how God is working in the people around them, like they may not know, you know, the songs, or they may not know the, you know, how to pray the rosary or any of those things, but they're there watching people be moved by God, and they're in a relationship with Him. So if I'm experiencing the service through the eyes of someone who already knows Jesus well or has a deep connection, then I'm going to be curious. And they're like, wow, that I didn't know that God could move in people like that, or that that's what this really was. You know, I just thought you said a few prayers and you left, you know, or sang a few songs and you hope they were catchy enough to remember them. But it is an experience. And then the miracle of watching God work in those ways only brings us back. Because even if we don't feel He's working in our lives, He's working in someone. So surrounding yourself in a community or in a service where you're watching Him work, you're like, that's clearly God at work, because there's no way man could move people in that manner.
1: Yeah, you know, and it's interesting. You bring some good points there. I think some people say they're turned off or don't like to go to Mass because of the ritual. It's right. Too ritualized. But hold on. Our whole life is ritual.
0: Yeah.
1: I mean, think about it. If you go to a birthday party, there is a ritual. There are balloons. There's a cake. There's presents. They sing happy birthday. There's a ritual. There's a rhythm. There's a flow to birthday celebrations, New Year's celebrations. You know, your morning routine. You get up, you get your coffee, you check the, well, it used to be you read the paper, but I guess you check,
0: right.
1: check your phone now, whatever it is, you know, email or stuff. You know, I mean, but there is a ritual to our day. There's a ritual and a rhythm to our lives. Mm. You know, and you're right. By inviting people to come to see how God wants to be worshipped. See, that's the thing. In the Holy Sacrifice of the Mass, God is telling us how He wants to be worshipped.
0: Yeah.
1: We're not telling God how we want to worship Him. God tells us how He wants to be worshipped. So what we're doing is we're entering into the ritual that God has established.
0: Yeah.
1: I mean, of course, through the church, right, through the apostles and, you know, the structure of the Mass and all of that. But all of that is the vehicle by which the ritual, the ceremony by which Jesus gives Himself to us, and where we can give ourselves to Him as well. It's just entering, understanding what that is and entering into it. So it's not just something you join, not just something you go to, it's something you enter into.
0: Yeah.
1: It's a relationship. We cannot ever forget that everything we do is about deepening intimacy and love and relationship with the living God. Everything. If it's not that, then we're wasting our time. Then what's the point?
0: Yeah,
1: you know, we just don't do things for the sake of doing them. Everything has meaning. Everything has purpose.
0: Yeah. And there's also something in our spirit that even if, because I know there have been times when I've not necessarily been where I needed to be with the Lord. And I made any and every excuse I could not to go to justify that absence. But it was because I knew if I went and experienced Him, He would tell me what I'm doing wrong. He would show me where I need to be. He would work and move in me or make me give up things or people or relationships that I wasn't ready to let go of yet. But they were hurting me. They were destroying me, to be completely dramatic about it. But I couldn't see it then because I didn't want to. I'm not ready for God to move in my life. And sometimes I think that is, we hold God at an arm's length because, like, I know You can move in my life and I'm just not there. But He's patient with us, just like You are with a child when you tell them time and time again, turn the light off, take your plate, put it in the dishwasher. Like, we're teaching our kids routines, just like we have

0: routines. So at some point you run out of excuses, or the excuses are so stale that you're like, well, I don't have an excuse. I just haven't been going, or I just haven't been talking to him. And even my wife and I, as godly as she is, she knows that if she comes to me with something she's struggling with, I always ask, what is God saying? And she knows I'm going to ask that, and she will go, I know what you're about to say. I haven't asked him yet because I'm not ready for what I think he's going to tell me.
1: Yeah,
0: and I think that's okay to be in a safe fear of God from that perspective of what he's going to do to change you, but it's only to change you for the better. It's not to take, you know, because you like certain bands, he's not going to take that flavor away from you. He's only just going to give you more of a hunger and a taste for the things that are savorable from him. And then if your taste for music or your taste for food or your taste for a certain group of people or TV shows or movie genres change, that's because he's changing you internally.
1: Yeah. Yeah. And we got to remember with this ritual, when we do rituals with kids at home, what is the purpose? This is what it means to be in a family, right? The rituals established, this is what we do as a family.
0: Yeah.
1: Same thing with Mass. Same thing with the sacraments. This is what it means to be in our family.
0: Yeah.
1: This is what it means to be part of a family.
0: Yeah.
1: And we have to approach it that way, you know, or else it just because, you know, kids will think of it as just rules, regulations, stuff I have to do. And they don't see any connection with the sacraments, with the rituals of the church, with the ceremonies. They don't see that any of that is entering into a heart space with God, giving my life to Lord in a beautiful way, where I'm making a gift. God makes a gift of himself to us in those sacraments, and when we cooperate the grace of the sacraments, we make a gift of ourselves to him. And that is what frees us to love and frees us to become the person God created us to be.
0: Yeah,
1: that's the key to the whole thing.
0: And not to genericize everybody's issues of what's holding us back from God, but we are always the first to hold us back. We're in his way. And it's, to me, that's where it starts. It's like, Lord, just help me get out of your way for what you need to do to move in my life and the people around me.
1: Yeah, amen. That's that saying, sometimes we got to get out of our own way.
0: Yeah, it's true.
1: I'm Deacon Hal Burke, series listening to Beacon of Truth. And today is a special Tuesday edition of Word of God Wednesday, since we have a special guest coming on the show tomorrow. We're talking about the 29th Sunday in Ordinary Time. And the question is, what is holding you back from giving everything to God, everything of yourself, everything you're being, without holding anything back? Yes, it could be scary. You know, is it fear? Is it anxiety? Is it, you know, a vice that you're dealing with? What is holding you back from giving everything to God? 833-288-EWTN. That's 833-288-3986. Joe is calling from Ohio, listening on St. Gabriel Radio. Joe, welcome to Beacon of Truth.
2: Hello, Deacon. How are you?
1: I'm doing well. Great to hear from you today.
2: Yes. Well, okay. So I should give you the little thumbnail, and I'll tell you, I fought God with a vocation to the priesthood in the monastery back when I was in high school. Mm-hmm. Stiff-armed him, wasn't sure that was what I wanted. This was back in the 80s. Ultimately went to college, went to graduate school, med school, ultimately got a career, married, had a bunch of kids, raised them all. My wife left me. The marriage was, we were divorced and annulled. And then the Lord started to romance my heart for a vocation again. And so it's been a number of years since we've been divorced. And I approached a couple different monasteries to see if that was a possibility. And they were very interested. And then ultimately, I was not voted in. Why? So I'm pretty frustrated with God right at the moment. And
1: I would like
2: to serve the Lord in his church. And unfortunately, he seems to be slamming doors pretty hard in my face. And I have a spiritual director. He's giving me good advice, but I'm kind of shaking my fist at God right at the moment. So anyway,
1: I hear you, Joe. No, I totally, Joe, appreciate where you're coming from. If you don't mind me, Joe, asking, Joe, how old are you?
2: 57.
1: Okay. So I was in the monastery for a while, and I left initially not because I didn't think I was called, but my mom got sick. My parents are also divorced, and my mom got sick and almost died, and I left to take care of her and my sister, who was still in high school at the time. And then I met my wife, so I didn't go back. But yeah, so and there are times I'm thinking, if my wife died or if things, would I go back to the monastery? But here's the thing: many monastic communities only accept people up to a certain age. It's not about age discrimination or anything like that. It's not about health issues. It's about the ability to be formed, because when you get to a certain age, you are quote unquote set in your ways. And you have to be open to be being formed, be malleable, right? Being able to change certain prayer habits and different things like that. When you're younger, it's easy to be formed in the novitiate, in the monastic life, because you have to change your way of thinking. You're still young, you know, you're still, you know, the way you think is still being formed. But when you're older, you've lived a lifetime of just patterns and certain ways of thinking and praying and doing things. It's really hard to break those kinds of patterns in monastic life. So I think maybe the rejection from the monastery was predominantly because of those kinds of factors. So what that means, though, Joe, is that you know, God is not closing you out. God's saying, this is not the way. The monastery is not the way. I need you to do something else, and you need to help this discover what that is. It's not monastic life. Then what is it then? That's what you need to discover. So I recommend you go, if you haven't already been going, Joe, to adoration, Eucharistic adoration, spending time before the Lord and saying, Lord, you know, Joe, I'll be honest. Sometimes I feel like I'm a monk outside of the monastery. Like, there's times I wished I was back. I'm just be honest. There's times I wish I was back in the monastery. I miss the silence. Like, the attention that I get sometimes, it just irks me. You know, I just wish people would just leave me alone. If I was in the monastery, no one would care. You know, so, I mean, I'm just being completely honest and vulnerable. I mean, that I feel like that sometimes, you know, but that's not where God needs me to be. You know, and I realize, even though I may have a longing and yearning, and I do go on retreats in the monastery, and I love that, but that is not my place. So, Joe, I think you have to discover what it is, you know, with the gifts and the talents that you have, and you do have them, no question. What does God want to, how does God want to use your talents and your gifts at this point in your life right now? So, are you going to adoration, or would you be willing to go, Joe?
2: I go every day.
1: You go every day?
2: I go every day.
1: Oh, outstanding. Outstanding. Yeah, so, and just, you know, don't pray that, you know, God, do this. Don't tell God what to do. Just say, whatever your will is, God, that's what I want. Whatever your will is. Not what I want. Whatever your will is, Lord. Because sometimes I think we don't get answers because we're waiting for God to bend to us, instead of us bending to God's will. So God's patient.
2: Yep.
1: You know, when I was making that transition from my secular job, I didn't want to do it. I God was literally calling me, Joe, and I was like, no. I told God no, you know, because I was afraid. But God was like, you know what? I've been around for a long time. I'm just going to wait you out, Deacon. I'll be patient. I'm just going to wait, you know, until you come around. And it took a year. But God was right. God was absolutely correct. What I thought I was going to be doing was actually not what God wanted. Now that I'm aligning myself complete with God's will, I've never been more happy or fulfilled, Joe. And I know He wants the same thing for you.
2: Thank you. Thank you. I appreciate that. It means a lot.
1: You are most welcome, Joe, man. And you know what, Joe? I go to adoration every week. I'm going to be praying specifically for you, Joe, that you really have an awakening of God's will, you know, that God gives you a sign, revelation, something that, you know, that gets you in the right direction to where he needs you to be. So so grateful for your call today, Joe. Really am. And we want to hear from you on this Word of God Wednesday, breaking up with God's Word for the 29th Sunday in Ordinary Time. Jesus with the coin, he says, give to Caesar what belongs to Caesar. Give to God what belongs to God. So what's holding you back from giving everything of yourself to God? We'd love to hear from you. Give us a call today, 833-288-EWTN. That's 833-288-3986. Angelo is calling from Acton, Massachusetts, listening on Station of the Cross Radio. Angelo, welcome to Beacon of Truth.
3: Well, thank you very much. As I spoke to your screener, I have had an experience recently that I think deserves some kind of analysis and explanation as to why this has occurred so late in my life. I'm 95 years old, and I'm a painter. I've always been a painter, both amateur and I had to turn commercial and secular in order to keep the wolves away from the door, as they say, pay the bill. And but I've focused on wildlife most of my life, and I've painted religious subjects very sparingly in my earlier days, and in more recent years I've done a lot of as I say, wildlife art. However, as I approach my 90s and found that I've never really repaid for this mediocre ability that I have to do religious art, and that's what I've done. And I've done, I've been urged to do these paintings, and I started out with three paintings of the Virgin Mary and the Christ Child. But I said, you know, it's kind of late now in life to try to accomplish any great religious artwork, even though my talent is as mediocre as it is. My neighbors and friends think that I'm above mediocre. However, that's the way it is. And so I decided to do a triptych. And the triptych involves, because I think that's a summation of what our faith is all about, the subject matter of the cryptic, that is. And I did the birth, crucifixion, and resurrection of our Lord. And I've completed that in my 95th birthday. And now I'm trying to find out why I have impelled to do this. And because I don't consider myself an evangelist of any kind. I've just been the average Catholic, and try to keep up, in terms of knowledge at least, that what the implications of our faith are in our life, especially as we reach our remaining years. And I've done this, and now I'm trying to find a home for this triptych. Triptychs, for those that don't understand what they are, three panels that depict some subject. Sometimes the subjects are related, and sometimes they're not. In this case, they are related because, as they say, they are a summation of what our Christian life is all about, and what and it's about this particular truth of birth, the resurrection, I should say, birth, crucifixion, and resurrection.
1: Yeah,
3: and. Why there isn't this point in life is a thing that I would like the an analysis of to the car.
1: Yeah, let me draw a parallel for you, Angela. So my dad was also an artist. He was a musician. And the first 74 years of his life, he did nothing but secular music. Kind of dance music, that kind of thing. And then he had a conversion to Christ. Actually, through EWTN, of all things, with my dad. So, when the Holy Spirit hit him, he came to faith. He completely stopped doing secular songs and just did gospel, spiritual songs. He didn't do it for record sales.

0: the foundation of our faith. Because maybe God wants to share this with you as you go to the end, toward the end of your life, that the last message God wants to hear from you and your message to the world is focusing on Jesus. Having people look at your art and focus on the beauty and love that Jesus has for them. So that's what I would say, Angelo. Thank you for your call. All right, my friends, Dr. Ralph Martin is going to be joining us tomorrow to talk about his book, The Coming Judgment. Are we ready? 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Amen.
1: Welcome to Spirit of Stewardship. Jeremy Belsky is your host for real life stories, encouragement, and ideas to enhance your own gifts of work, wealth, and wisdom in response to God's blessings for you.
2: I'm Jeremy Belsky. Today's topic is guiding others into and about stewardship. The messenger becomes the message. Have you ever been asked to help someone less fortunate than you? Do you remember how that made you feel to assist someone in need? You probably kept the pay it forward concept going by asking others to assist you in helping the less fortunate. This is how stewardship works and what it's all about by bringing Christ to people and people to Christ. My guess is that you've already been an example of stewardship for others without even realizing it. Some examples might include asking another for help with your church fundraiser. How about the time you helped a neighbor by mowing their lawn, babysitting their kids, or watching their house while they're on vacation? By giving of yourself, you eliminate selfishness. You are delivering the message of stewardship through these acts. What about stewardship of your financial resources and material possessions? Some people associate stewardship only with money. So how do you make that a teaching opportunity? You can start by reminding them that all we have is gift from God. This includes our health, education, time and talent, prayers, material possessions, and money. Stewardship can and should be a joyful experience to share God's gifts to us with others. Just remember to cherish God's gifts responsibly, share them with others, and return them with increase to the Lord. Then you become the message of stewardship for others to follow. I'm Jeremy Belsky, your host for Spirit of Stewardship.
1: To learn how you can better share your talents and resources, contact your local parish priest. Your level of involvement in the church now positively impacts our faith in the future.
3: Have you ever heard someone say that Christians have committed some of the worst atrocities in history? Well, G.K. Chesterton says that it's very right to rebuke our religion for falling short of our own standards and ideals. 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In other words, the savages and heathens have had some pretty savage and heathen ideas and practices. Chesterton says the Christian has not been worse than the heathen in an absolute sense. The Christian is only worse because it's his business to be better.
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7: Family, a prayer that we pray together is a powerful prayer. 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Today we pray for those who struggle with eating disorders. O Holy Spirit, Lord and Giver of life, we glorify You. We beg You to come with Your healing power and gifts to those who struggle with eating disorders. Heal the wounds of the past, console them in the sorrows of the present, and restore their hope in Your goodness.

0: Be present to them and strengthen them in temperance, that they may easily do what is good and proper for their health and happiness. 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Amen.
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0: Hello, everybody. This is Catholic Lives. Today, our guest is a 33-year-old chief financial officer of a fuel retail business here in the Philippines, who is doing very well in his professional career, but turns around and decides to spend time and put a lot of effort in his work for the poor, giving them livelihood, inspiring them, relocating squatters, and giving them hope. This is the story of Mr. Mark Yu. Hello, Mark.
1: Hi,
0: welcome to Catholic Lives.
1: Thank you.
0: Your foundation, Inspire, and that's with an E, not
1: with
0: the usual I, is already a very catchy term or name for a foundation. But when I read your motto or slogan in your webpage, which says empower, educate, encourage, I told myself those are big words and really very meaningful. What drove you to choose those key words in your slogan?
1: You're right. I mean, those are big words. And back when we were thinking about it, it's really realizing that we were in that situation, that we were lucky enough to be empowered, educated, and wanted to share that with other people. And I guess the word empower really connotes that sort of self-reliance as well, wherein we wanted people to have a choice. Education, I guess, as a cliche, everyone really needs to be better educated, and that's really sort of a great investment that we can provide. Encourage really is the type of approach where we do not impose, but rather our approach really is if people want to help out, then we let them help out. We use Inspire as a vehicle for those people who want to give back.
0: The foundation is over 10 years old, so it's pretty well established. It's gone through a lot, I suppose, all the birth pangs of an organization. Take us back to those times when you put it up with your friends and put together an organization that will back up the work of Inspire.
1: The way we started, actually, it was a Jesuit priest who did his internship here in the Philippines, in Navotas, the area now that we're helping. And Father Robert Wong, I still recall. And when he moved back to Canada, he encouraged a lot of the Filipinos there to try and do something about the poverty here. And with that, I guess many steps forward, Inspire was founded. And from there, we actually started off doing a lot of things. There was a lot of people helping. And the challenge was really getting the commitment from people. There was about 12 of us, and everyone wanted to help, but in varying degrees. So one of the challenges I first encountered was to try and actually make the group smaller and just work with the individuals who were really committed. I think that was really when it took off, because we had four people and everyone was committed, and we started raising funds. And from there, we raised enough to sponsor the education of kids here. And we did that for a while, several years. But then we realized that it was very difficult to just focus on raising funds for something intangible. So we decided, why don't we focus on

0: building, the first one actually was a library in Bulacan, and still in line with the idea of education, we wanted to then send volunteers from Canada to come here to also experience what it's like to live here. With that transformation, we were able to then sort of redefine our slogan of empower, educate, and encourage.
1: So Inspire has evolved through those years. Your encounter with Father Robert Wong happened in Canada,
0: yes.
1: But you were originally from here, but then your parents migrated there, and that was when you had the chance to work with Father Wong. Is the good father still involved?
0: He served as an indirect inspiration, although at the moment he's not. My parents, or my mom, was really the influence, behind my desire to help as well. But no, he's not that involved.
1: Here in the Philippines, Inspire operates here. What kind of organization do you have? And I understand that you are working specifically in two communities, that's Bulacan and Navotas. What are your plans for expansion and taking on other communities under your wings?
0: At the moment, it's a relocation project from Navotas to Bulacan, and we've committed to relocate 60 families. The size of each home, it's about 450,000 pesos, and it's two floors. And the main idea really is when they move there, they really feel a sense of change, where it really becomes a big step in terms of having a middle class mindset. And so for our vision is really to try and finish that 60 homes. And I think that may take a while, it may take 10 years, but that's really just one aspect of it. I think another major aspect really is the experience of bringing the Canadians here in the Philippines, and that's where the other aspect of empower, educate, and encourage comes in.
1: Mm-hmm.
0: And the effect for them is immediate, wherein that transformation happens right when they go to Navotas, as opposed to the help that we're providing in the communities here. It can take generations before a real tangible effect in the larger context of it really occurs.
1: I can see how much impact the kind of assistance that you're giving to these communities. I'm sure that your Canadian volunteers are also transformed in some way because of this experience. Can you tell us some of those stories that they have shared with you? And you yourself went through that same experience in the first years of Inspire.
0: Yeah, in fact, 12 years ago, I went there, and the transformation really is just, it puts things into perspective, that you realize how lucky you are, the things that you take for granted. And I guess the example is always, you buy a cup of coffee for $5 and you don't even think about it. And so a lot of these things, when you go there, you realize, just how much excess there is in your daily life. And once that realization really hits you, I think that's sort of where the humility comes in, that, hey, there's just so much more work that we need to do really in order to achieve a better life for everyone.
1: What process do you go through in selecting the volunteers who will come over, and how often do the batches come?
0: Right now we're averaging about 18 months apart. The process that we undertake, we go through an interview, and we've targeted different university students for some are working adults. One of the things is really the sincerity in wanting to help out. There are others as well who may see this more as an opportunity to travel. So I think that's really one thing that we want to make sure that they're traveling for the right reasons. So that's one of the screening things that we really emphasize.
1: In some of the videos that I saw, Mark, there were some Canadians, and there were also some Phil Canadians, young Filipinos who were probably born there or were brought there by their families who migrated. How has the experience been especially for the Phil Canadians coming home to a country that seems strange to them, but is really so much a part of who they are?
0: I mean, this trip for them is redefining. A lot of them grew up there and they don't know what it's like to be Filipino. So for them to come here and really get in touch with their roots,

0: something, it's a big transformation for them. They feel more complete as an individual, having been able to understand exactly what is it, you know, that has really influenced how they act, how they speak to their whole lives. So I think that's really one major aspect as well of this trip that we organize.
1: This is very interesting. It's an intercultural experience, right? But we have heard of other movements or other organizations who have done this, putting up homes for the homeless and transforming communities, giving them opportunities for livelihood. We know of an international organization, right? And then here in the Philippines, there's also a Catholic movement that's spearheading something like that. What sets Inspire Foundation apart from these two more prominent models?
0: I think the key word for us is intimacy. And what I mean by that is we really try and limit the number of volunteers that come because we want the transformation to be more powerful. I think it's very difficult to execute such given a sort of setting. And the type of volunteers that we also have, including myself and the other people involved in Canada, they're all full-time professionals. And so this is something where it's not just solely about running a foundation, but it's how to balance your life, where you're not just working, but trying to give back at the same time. And because of that sort of model, we've chosen sort of, again, that word intimacy as a way to sort of differentiate us from the other organizations.
1: So Mark, what caused you to do this? You're well healed, you're in a very progressive country. Why come back and help? You can certainly do that where you were.
0: Well, I touched upon this earlier, that the main influence has been my mom and my parents. And when we were young, she would take us to Smoky Mountain. And I think from there, it really stuck, you know, that image and that smell that we were lucky. Herself, she was poor, and she actually sold underwear in the streets as a living. And I guess being as a Catholic as well, going to a Catholic school, you know, we're taught every day that, you know, in terms of servant leadership. And it became natural that, you know, I think that you find a lot of meaning when you do that. So it wasn't a big sort of leap for me. It was something that I always knew was right.
1: When and where was the turning point? You had it all along, that wonderful example that your mother planted in you, that your parents taught you. At what point did it just want to break out of your skin so that it can bloom?
0: I was working in a semiconductor company, and I was a product marketing. And
1: In Canada.
0: And actually, I also worked in Silicon Valley. And I was doing pretty well, but I didn't really find meaning in what I was doing. And in fact, when I resigned 2 years later, the reason I gave, because I wanted to volunteer. And so I did take a year off, and I think that was sort of in 2001 when I really focused in this initiative and really felt that happiness in me and knew that this is something that I want to continue to do in the long run. So I just hit, you know, I guess finding meaning and thinking back again to my upbringing. And I just knew that this was something that, you know, would allow me to be happy.
1: For sure, this kind of mindset is not very common up there in the professional ladder, especially the higher you go. How did your friends think of that decision that you made? You mentioned a bit earlier during our off-camera conversation that you did take some time to think things over, a year off until you really set your plans. How did they think of you making decision?
0: I mean, they were surprised. How can you leave a high-paying job to volunteer? That's always a response. Mm-hmm. In the end, I think everyone understands that each one has to find their own happiness, and they respect it, that's the area that I decided on. But I've also evolved in the sense that it's very difficult to raise funds, and I knew that God has given me the talent to be able to run business and build organizations, build companies from there. And so my philosophy now is actually a two-pronged approach to helping, wherein when you run your business, I think you really have to incorporate that aspect of helping society, or I guess what you call now corporate social responsibility. Mm-hmm. But in the end, I think it just makes sense that you need to help everyone if you also want to improve your company. So I think it's, you know, making that tie between running a company and helping society, if you can make that link, then I think it becomes more holistic. But aside from that, in terms of the direct that I help, being my employees and the community that we work in, I still want to have this outlet, which is Inspire, where we bring in people from Canada to come here and really have no link to the company, but just really helping the poor people in Navotas. I think that one really puts everything together.
1: Do you think that the example that Inspire is doing, that's of course separate, and then you're cultivating CSR in your company, that it is creating a stir in corporate circles, perhaps in business organizations, that more and more of this realization will happen, and therefore more and more of companies will be able to help our brethren who are needy?
0: Definitely. I mean, what we're doing is not new. Corporate social responsibility, as the term suggests now, I mean, a lot of people are realizing that you cannot have capitalism or unfettered capitalism where you just focus on profits, because it's not sustainable, as we may have seen already. And in order for you to be able to ensure that you can also generate profits in the future, you got to make sure that the tide rises with everybody. And I think with that sort of understanding, it no longer seems a separate initiative when you help the community, because it's everything's aligned to one specific goal, which is for everyone. What I call is inclusive progress for everybody.
1: What problems do you see fledgling organizations or foundations like Inspire will go through? Some people out there listening to us will probably be thinking, I think I'd like to do that. What can we tell them in terms of what they should be prepared for?
0: Well, two main things, really, commitment and resource. Initially, I had this vision that after we grow to a certain stage, I can pass it on and not really be that involved. But I think, again, given the balance that we want to achieve of having a professional life as well as helping, it's very difficult to achieve that. So the resource really comes from the fact that we all have our work, and you have that base, and then that commitment, that resource then allows you to be committed to the foundation and what you are doing. So from that standpoint, I think it's very important that you realize that once you commit, it's a lifelong commitment, and if you're not ready for that, I think it's very difficult to try and really sustain a foundation.
1: How do you see yourself in 5 or 10 years, still perhaps at the helm of your company? Would you still be as involved and as active in Inspire?
0: I believe so. I mean, I do it not only because of the service, but it's also fun. You got to balance everything. And I mean, we do manual labor where we dig and we, you know, make cement. If my back will allow me to keep on doing that 10 years from now, I'll still be doing it. Where do I see myself? Hopefully by then we've finished the community. And it's really, for us, a pilot. You know, if this is something that we believe can work. The idea really is to isolate, move people from the squatter area to Bulacan, and have that big jump in terms of mindset from a squatter mindset to a middle class mindset, and really see that confidence build in them. Now, if that works, we definitely want to replicate it in a lot more different areas and pour a lot more resources into it as well.
1: You attributed the original concept. I'd like to ask now, what part, what role did your Catholic upbringing, your being yourself a Christian and a Catholic, a practicing Catholic, have in your work in Inspire, and at the same time, your being at the helm of your company, trying to practice

0: CSR, making sure that the needs of your employees are provided for, but then they're also able to help the community.
1: The Catholic upbringing really allowed me to have something where I can draw answers from. I mean, a lot of these things that we're doing, you know, it's not something that you just think of as well. And so with a lot of guidance that I've gotten from priests as well, and to try and make sense of it and find reason, I was able to, I guess, form this initiative. I think that's really finding answers. You know, there's a lot of resource there. The other thing is, I guess, humility. To know that, you know, the problem is really bigger than any individual alone. And realizing that there's a greater power out there and that you're just an instrument, I think, puts things into perspective for me as well.
0: When you spoke about how your mother exposed you very early in life to the needs of the marginalized in our surroundings, you spoke so lovingly of her, and I'm sure that in your heart of hearts you're probably thinking you'd like to pass on that kind of generous spirit. How do you pass that on, that lesson of charity, brotherhood, unity with the suffering of the poor and the marginalized to your three kids, your six-year-old, your four-year-old, and your one-month-old?
1: Well, the first thing is you try not to spoil them. You never want to give them too much that it destroys their lives. You know, you really want them to work hard for what it is that they deserve, you know, want. I guess for me, it's also differentiating need versus want. In terms of education, that's something that I would definitely support them all throughout. But in terms of the other things that they want in life, the more material things, and that's something they have to work hard for. And in fact, we have in our business, we have a family constitution, and one aspect of it is, so when do we pass on sort of the control and I guess the money to them? And we said, well, when they don't need it is when we'd actually give it to them as well. And so hopefully that's, you know, it's a work in progress, it's very difficult, but hopefully with those guiding principles, we'll be okay.
0: Spoken like a good dad. All the best to your family, of course, your efforts in Inspire.
1: Thank you.
0: And your work in the corporate world that, of course, being plowed back in supporting Inspire in all its plans to help the poor and the marginalized. Ladies and gentlemen, we just had a very nice conversation with Mr. Mark Yu, founder of Inspire Foundation, where they empower, educate, and encourage. And if I may add, that sort of thing should expand and
1: yes.
0: Endure.
1: Thank you.
0: Thank you for being with us on Catholic Lives, and thank you as well for joining us. Until next time, this is Chichi Robles. Thank you for watching.

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2: I want to welcome you, if you're not familiar, with the wonderful world of the gifts of the Holy Spirit. I think of the great faith of the immigrants from Europe, Catholic, Protestant, Orthodox, Jewish, the immigrants from Asia, and how they went on with great courage and determination. If you go visit this Ellis Island in New York City, you'll see endless pictures of faces marked by faith and courage and trust in God. That's the work of the Holy Spirit. What will America become if it makes it impossible for the Holy Spirit to work here because of untruth and self-indulgence and paganism?

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1: Hi, this is Sister Deirdre Byrne. The month of October is dedicated to the Most Holy Rosary. And let us pray. In the name of the Father, Son, Holy Spirit, Amen. Hail Mary, full of grace, the Lord is with thee. Blessed art thou amongst women, and blessed is the fruit of thy womb, Jesus. Holy Mary, Mother of God, pray for us sinners now and at the hour of our death. Amen. In the name of the Father, Son, Holy Spirit. Amen.
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3: And today we're going to continue to look at Psalm number 10. Psalm 10 is in Book 1 of the Psalms, Psalms 1 to 41. All of those psalms attributed to King David. And I'm using the Revised Grail Psalms. This is a version of Psalms that was approved a long time ago, actually, and it's going to be incorporated more into the Holy Sacrifice of the Mass. So it doesn't matter what version you're using. You're using the New American Bible or the Jerusalem Bible or the Revised Standard Version, Catholic Edition. Just pick up your Bible and follow along. All right. So Psalm 10, starting at verse 14. Now, there's no prescript or superscript to this psalm. But again, David here, as he typically does, is calling out to the Lord in a time of distress. All right. And so he says here in verse 14, Psalm 10, verse 14. But you have seen the trouble and sorrow. You note it. You take it in your hands. Right? I love that. So David is recognizing that the God who is omnipotent, who's omnipresent, who is occupies every space all at once, he recognizes that God, nothing escapes his view. Nothing escapes his sight. So he's seen the trouble and sorrow. He sees where I am in my life right now. He sees the hardship or the anguish or the trials, the tribulations that we're going through, either individually or as a people. You know, God knows that. He knows everything. He says, you note it. You take it in your hands. Okay, so he recognized that God is going to not just stand back and to watch, but he's going to take it in his hands. He's going to intervene. He's confident that God is going to assert himself into this situation and make manifest his power, his love, his glory, his mercy, right? So David is anticipating the Lord coming into his life in a powerful way in the midst of the struggle that he's experiencing, right? Love that. And then he continues, the helpless one relies on you, for you are the helper of the orphan, right? You are the helper of the orphan. So, and the word helper there is azer in Hebrew. So, when it talks about, whenever that word azer is used, help or helper, it always means divine assistance or help from above, right? Assistance from the divine, right? And so David says, the helpless one relies on you. So he, in his humility, David recognizes his helplessness, his brokenness before God, that he has to rely on God's strength and not on his own. And also that he, in his helplessness, he's not tempted to rely on the things of the world, right? Because sometimes we do that. Sometimes we feel helpless. Sometimes we feel alone and broken, and we want to turn to the things of the world. And oftentimes, let's be honest, oftentimes those things of the world are things that bring us into a worse spot, into a deeper depression or a deeper sadness. We turn to things that that sometimes make us want to feel good. We turn to alcohol or to drugs or to pornography or to, we immerse ourselves more in our work. We want to numb ourselves. We want to anesthetize ourselves. So we no longer feel the pain. We no longer feel the hurt. So in our helplessness and our brokenness,

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0: 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So David recognizes this.
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2: 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The Old Testament Prophets is next on EWTN, Catholic Radio for the Philippines.

Shalom again. The peace of God be with you. We're taking a course in the Old Testament now, and especially focusing in on the prophets. My name is Father Mitchell Pacwa. I teach Old Testament Hebrew Scripture at Loyola University of Chicago. And in today's show, we want to deal with the most important of all the prophets of Israel, that is, Moses. Moshe in Hebrew. Now, to understand Moses and his situation, we have to look a little bit back behind him. Remember from your Bible reading how the people of Israel came into Egypt because there was a famine that was going on in the land of Canaan and Egypt, and how, you know, Joseph, the son of Israel, had invited his own family to come into Egypt. And they settled there, and they grew, and they prospered until the pharaohs changed. And there was a change of dynasty, as a matter of fact. The Israelites came most likely at a time in which there were foreign pharaohs. There was a period in which they were called the Hyksos. And that these pharaohs were from the same area, roughly, as the Israelites were from. And they spoke similar language. So they invited them in to settle down and help them rule like Joseph did. But the Egyptians kicked the Hyksos out. That is, the native people kicked out the foreign invaders. And they made the Israelites, the Hebrews, slave. And as a matter of fact, the word Hebrew in Egyptian, apiru, means a slave. And I'd like to show you a couple pictures of some background for the situation that we're in. Now, in this first picture, what we see is a brick mold. And this is an authentic one from Egypt. And in the second picture, we see that there's the two pharaohs of the exile, of the Exodus. The pharaoh who has a little ponytail was the pharaoh Ramses II. And his father was the bigger picture of them. Now, what happened was this. The pharaohs began to oppress the Israelites, who were also apiru, or Hebrews. That is to say, they were slaves, slave labor. And the Israelite Hebrews got to be more and more numerous. And so the Egyptians wanted to kill them, kill the boys, not the girls. I guess they were good looking, kind of cute. And say, hey, see that little Israelite chick? You know, they wanted to, you know, date these girls, I guess, but the boys they wanted to kill. To make sure that it wouldn't fight against Egypt. Now, what they did is they asked for the women who were helping to bring the children to birth to kill the boys and let the girls live. The women wouldn't do it because they feared God. So then the Egyptians said, okay, if the Hebrews are not going to take care of their own dead, then we are going to kill their children, their boys. And so the Egyptians go looking for Hebrew baby boys to throw them into the Nile and drown them.

You know, sound familiar? And we live in a culture that wants to get rid of its babies too. And so we kill them as well. Well, the Egyptians were just as bad. And yet we see that there's one little baby boy, little baby Moshe, the son of Amram. And his mother hides him. She doesn't want to let her child die. She has this sense of life, and she wants there to be life, and she wants her son to exist. And so she hides the son. And when he gets too big to hide any longer, because he's crying, he gets a wet diaper, and he yells and shouts like a boy. And so she takes and hides him in the Nile River, the river that should be the river of his death. And after this baby is hidden there, who else should happen to go bathing in the Nile but Pharaoh's daughter? She hears the baby crying, and she tells her servants to go get the baby, and she says, this must be a Hebrew baby. And the one who should have helped her father, the princess, the daughter of Pharaoh, instead goes ahead and helps save the baby Hebrew. And she raises him, and she sees a little Hebrew girl nearby and says to the Hebrew, go get a nursemaid. Now, anybody who has any kind of common sense, a little bit of moxie, is going to tell you that the girl is related to the baby boy in the basket, and that she's going to go get the mother. So, in a sense, Pharaoh's daughter, the princess, is kind of compassionate. And I kind of like that character, because she is so compassionate and gets this woman and pays her. So now Moses' mother gets paid for doing what she wanted to do by nature. And that's just a real kind of a little bit of a trick that they play on the Egyptians, that the Egyptians pay a Hebrew woman for doing what she wanted to do by God's nature. So, at any rate, the boy is saved and raised in the court of Pharaoh. Now, if we open up our Bibles and take a look at Exodus chapter 2, we see then that problems develop. Now, the Bible doesn't tell us how, but somehow Moses found out he's a Hebrew, all right? Even though he's raised in the court of Pharaoh. And by the way, the word Moses is an Egyptian word. It means son of. As a matter of fact, it shows up in the name Ramses, which means Ra Moses, that is, the son of Ra. And Tutmosis means the son of Tut, okay? And Moses just means the son of. Well, anyway, he finds out he's a Hebrew, and he goes and he sees an Egyptian beating on a Hebrew. So Moses murders the Egyptian and kills him. And then the next day he sees two Hebrews fighting. He says, how come you're fighting against your brother? And the Hebrew says, who set you up as the judge of everybody? Because you already killed an Egyptian. Well, Moses realizes that he's been caught and he has to run away. And Pharaoh hears about it. So he runs off to the land of Midian. And he hides there, and he becomes kind of adopted. He helps a couple of women. There's some women who are shepherdesses, and some men come to fight them off, and the men want to give water to their own sheep. But Moses helps these women, and they water their sheep. He helps them to water their sheep. And then Moses gets adopted into the family by their father, and he marries Zipporah, one of the women. But one of the important things about this text is that Moses was able to try and save his people by murdering an Egyptian, but Moses failed. And the reason he failed is because Moses was trying to save his own people, the Hebrews, by his own efforts, by his own violence, by his own power, rather than try to save it by God's power. God didn't tell him to go and kill that Egyptian. Moses killed him on his own, and it failed. And so later on, we're going to see Moses be the savior of Israel, but he's going to do it only when God tells him when to do it and how to do it. At this point, he's a failure. We're talking about the prophets, and today we're dealing with Moses. Moses, who is the norm of all prophecy. Moses is the one who sets the pace. He sets the measurement to which all the other prophets have to come. Now, we mentioned how he had tried to save his people in a very human way, but it didn't work. So now we're going to see what happens when God gets on the scene. Okay? So,
Let's take a look at Exodus chapter 3. And I really want to encourage you, use your Bibles with me, please. Now, it starts off that Moses was off taking care of the flock of his father-in-law, Jethro. And picture Moses, you know, walking around, you know, in this desert. As a matter of fact, I'm going to want to show you some more pictures of this desert. The situation is the Sinai Desert off to the east of Egypt. And in this picture, you see a shepherd in an area very much like the Sinai. It's barren, it's rock, and see these little dry bushes there. Well, these kind of bushes are things that the sheep would nibble on as they walk around. But it gets very hot and dry. And Moses is walking around following the sheep, as it says in the text, and all of a sudden, one of the bushes is on fire. Now, you saw how dry those bushes are. And one of the things that happens off in the Sinai is that bushes catch on fire spontaneously. The sun will be so hot that they'll start to burn, or perhaps reflection from some flint will heat them up and start them on fire. So, that's not unusual. But what is unusual is that this one bush does not burn up. It stays on fire. Now, Moses has to look into this. Who knows? The energy problem could be solved if we have more of these bushes that don't burn up. So he goes over to see what's happening. And as he does, he hears a voice. And it says, "Take off your shoes, for the ground on which you stand is holy ground." Now, one of the reasons he takes off his shoes is, as it says, he's been following behind the sheep. You don't know what he's been stepping in as he's been walking behind those sheep. So, he takes off his shoes. He's in a holy place, and he has respect, and doesn't want those smelly, stinky shoes up and walking in everything else to be by God. And after he takes off his shoes, he sees God, and he says, "I am the God of your father, the God of Abraham, the God of Isaac, and the God of Jacob." At this, Moses covered his face, afraid to look at God. Now, that's a typical response, to be afraid to look at God. People are terrified of the Lord because he's so majestic, so beyond us, so powerful. And Moses has that proper fear. As a matter of fact, in most places, people believe that if you see God, you die. And so, we see here that Yahweh says in verse 7 of chapter 3, "I have seen the miserable state of my people in Egypt." So already, he calls Israel my people, because he recognizes the covenant he had made with Abraham, Isaac, and Jacob. And Yahweh says, "I have heard their appeal to be free of their slave drivers." And there, as a matter of fact, the word in Hebrew means their cry, their shout, their screams, that these people are in agony as slaves. And they scream out to God, and Yahweh hears it. "Yes, I am well aware of their sufferings. I mean to deliver them out of the hands of the Egyptians and bring them up out of that land to a land rich and broad, a land where milk and honey flow, the home of the Canaanites, Hittites, Amorites, and Perizzites, Hittites, and Jebusites.

to all these Canaanite peoples. And now the cry, the screaming of the sons of Israel has come to me. I have witnessed it. Now Moses says, you know, after he hears all this, sounds very nice. You're going to save your people. Very good, God. I don't like to hear that. But who am I to go to Pharaoh and bring the sons of Israel out of Egypt? Who am I to talk to Pharaoh and bring these people to freedom? I'm nobody. I tried that trick once, God. It didn't work. I killed that Egyptian, and I had to run out of town. Now you're telling me I should go back and talk to Pharaoh? He wants to kill me. And so Yahweh says to him, "This I shall be with you. Don't be afraid to go to Pharaoh. I shall be with you. And the sign I'm going to give you is that you shall come back to this mountain and you shall worship on this mountain." So Moses said, "I'm to go then to the sons of Israel and say to them, 'The God of your fathers has sent me.' But if they ask me what his name is, what am I going to say?" He said, "Look, we just met. God, I don't even know your name. So how am I going to talk to the people and tell them you sent me when I don't even know your name?" And so Yahweh speaks and he says, "I am who I am." That is in Hebrew, "Ehyeh asher ehyeh." That is, "I am sent you." So you tell them that I am Yahweh, the God of your fathers, the God of Abraham, Isaac, and Jacob. I am has sent me. And so that's what he's told. He gets his name. But Moses goes on to say after that, you know, that after he gets his name, that he says, "Well, what if they don't believe me? All right, I know your name. That's nice. But what if they don't believe me?" So he gives him some miracles to do. "Give me your staff." So he takes his staff and puts it on the ground, and presto, changeo, becomes a snake. Not my favorite. I don't like snakes, but Moses, I guess, learned to cope with them. And so then he takes up that snake by the tail, and presto, changeo, back to his staff. He says, "See a hand? Nothing in my hand? Presto, changeo, put it in my cloak," and whammo, comes out with leprosy. Yucko. Now this guy has leprosy all over his hands. That's worse than zits. And so he puts his hand back in, and presto, changeo, comes out healed. And he also is able to take water and pour it in and change it into blood. Pretty impressive. But Moses, you know, goes on to say, "Well, look, God, that's very nice, good show, but I don't talk so well. I stutter." That is, Moses had a stutter. And so he says, "Well, don't worry about stuttering. If you stutter, I'll send your brother Aaron. He'll talk for you. He'll be like a prophet. He'll speak, and you be like God to him." And God, and finally Moses said, "Look, God, I don't want to go. I don't like the idea. I think it's wrong." And God finally says, and gets angry, and says, "You go because I sent you. You do what I tell you. I'm your God." It's the same thing that my mother used to say after I argued many, many times. What we see here is that Moses is a reluctant prophet. He's a prophet that does not want to be a prophet. He doesn't want to do God's will. He doesn't want to help God's people. He doesn't want to be God's Savior. But God insists. And each one of us has to reflect how we're like Moses. Are there times in which God asks things of us? He wants us to serve him and to help other people and to speak his word and to let other people know of his good news and of his love. And yet we don't want to. And so we have to reflect how we're like Moses and eventually let God have his way with us. We're talking about Moses, the greatest of the prophets of Israel, the norm of prophecy. And we've just taken a look at his call, how he did not want to be called and he did not want to heed God's request to be his prophet and his spokesperson. And now we're going to see that after he accepts and gives in, because God said, "I'm going to cream you if you don't," and when God creams, you're creamed. Now he gives in and he goes ahead and he speaks to Pharaoh. Now, in chapter 5, Moses and his brother Aaron went to Pharaoh and said to him, "This is what Yahweh, the God of Israel, has to say to you. So have I got a deal for you. Let my people go. Now you made him a slave. You enslaved them, now let them go, so that they may keep a feast in the wilderness in honor of me." Now Pharaoh says, "So, tell them, who is Yahweh? Never heard of the guy. And I should listen to Yahweh?"
and I know nothing of Yahweh.

and I will not let Israel go. Now, they replied, that is, Moses and Aaron reply, now the God of the Hebrews has come to meet us. The word that they use there, to meet us, sort of like, we happened to be walking around, I was just walking, taking care of my sheep, and I bumped into Yahweh along the way. And he said that he wanted us to come and worship, to go 3 days' journey into the desert. Now, the king of Egypt, the Pharaoh, says, what you guys want is a vacation. That's what you're trying to get. Time off. And probably you want pay besides. No vacation for you. As a matter of fact, it seems to me that if, you know, you are so many of you Hebrews, that if I give you time off from work, there's going to be a lot more of you after this vacation is. Okay, so they'll have, you know, kids even more so after the vacation. So at that point, you know, Pharaoh, and, you know, says to his slave drivers, look, these people haven't got enough to do. Stop gathering straw for them. Because remember I showed you that brick mold? What the people would do is take mud and put straw into it. And when they put straw into it, they'd mix it together, and the straw would hold the brick together. Well, the Egyptians used to help out, and they would gather the straw, and then the Hebrews would do the dirty work, getting their feet and sort of stamping around in the mud. Sometimes a lot of fun, but in this case it was work, to stamp around in the mud and make it mix with the straw. No more straw is going to be gathered for them. The Hebrews have to gather their own straw, and at the same time, they have to make just as many bricks as they used to make. And so, Pharaoh is mad at Moses and Aaron, and we see that when the people of Israel ask, how come you Egyptians used to give us straw, and now you're not going to give us any straw anymore? And the Egyptians say, because Moses and Aaron are going around asking for vacations for you, and we figured you got too much free time. You don't have enough work to do. So what we're going to do is send you no more straw, and you got to get it yourself. And the thing that the people of Israel then do is get mad at Moses and Aaron. They say, look, it was bad enough being a slave. I didn't like that. But it's even worse now since you two showed up. All you and your Yahweh talk has done is bring us trouble. So Moses, shut up about this Yahweh stuff. I don't want to hear it. And so everything goes terribly for poor Mr. Moses. He's doing what God told him to do. And it gets worse. Now, if any of us are going to be involved in being a prophet, we have to take a lesson from Moses. You know, just because God tells you to do something, that doesn't mean everything is going to go smoothly. EWTN, this network, is a prophetic voice and speaks out there, but things don't always go smoothly here. We need money, we run into financial crises and all that, and it's difficult and sometimes find rejection and sometimes harassment, just like Moses did. And maybe you experience things like that in your life when God calls you. But Moses stayed faithful. And as a matter of fact, in chapter 6, we see that God spoke to him again and said, look, I am Yahweh. I am the God of your father, Abraham, Isaac, and Jacob, and I will take care of you. And so Moses goes back to Pharaoh and says, okay, Pharaoh, let's see if you can do this. Yahweh says to let my people go. I'm going to take water and change it into blood. So Pharaoh points to his helpers, his magicians, and says, change the water to blood yourselves. So Moses does it first, then the magicians of Pharaoh do it. Then Moses takes his staff and makes it into the snake. Presto, change of the snake. You like that trick? Can you do that, Pharaoh? And Pharaoh says to his magicians, boys, show them your stuff. And so they change their serpents back into their staves into serpents. The only thing is, Yahweh's serpent is a little bit better because he eats all the other ones. And then there begins to be this duel. And Moses changes all the water of Egypt into blood. And the people can't drink. And then Moses, you know, afterwards, there's a plague that follows afterwards, those frogs. And we see that in chapter 7 and 8. And you can, that makes sense. After the water turns to blood, the frogs are going to leave it. They don't like that stuff. And so then, you know, Moses gets rid of them. But the magicians of Pharaoh, you know, aren't too far behind.
Then there's a plague of gnats or mosquitoes. And then another plague of flies. And Moses brings a fifth plague of some sort of a sickness on the livestock of Egypt. And then the sixth plague are boils. Now this gets rough because not only the common people, but even the Pharaoh and his magicians have boils all over their skin. It's sort of like poison ivy. Have you ever had that stuff? It's terrible. I hate it. I just had a case of it not too long ago. And it's something like that, that itches and scratches and is nasty. And the magicians have it and they can't get rid of it. So the magicians tell Pharaoh, look, we give up. This boy Moses knows his stuff. This Yahweh, God of his, is able to, you know, take and make all this stuff happen, and we don't know what to do about it. But Pharaoh is obstinate, and he won't. Then comes a plague of darkness, and this happens in Egypt still. A darkness you can feel because there's a sandstorm that becomes thick, and you can even touch it. And then finally, Pharaoh doesn't listen to that, and Moses says, now your firstborn is going

Hello, this is Father Anton Pascual from the Philippines. Let's talk about living faith here on Faith Matters. What is faith? Faith is our living response. According to Pope Francis, our responsible freedom, a response to God's invitation or calling. When I was in theology, we call it revelation. Revelation is God's self-communication to mankind. And we respond to the calling of God by means of faith. Living faith coming from a living invitation of God. But how do we define faith in our day-to-day experience? In my experience as a priest for the last 27 years, and in the teaching of the church, especially in our beloved country, Philippines, in the Filipino Catechism, we define faith as knowing, loving, and serving God in the church Jesus founded. Take note, growing in faith is like growing in any human relationship. Before you can serve someone, you have to love that person. And in order to love that person, you have to know who that person is. The same with our response with God. God always calls us 24/7. And as we respond to the calling of God, living faith, it passes through these three levels of development. First is you have to know Him. Who is God? Who is Jesus in your life? Second, you have to love Him. What is loving God? Wholeheartedly. And lastly, what do we see concretely as a response to loving God? And that is what we call serving God. Serving God in our neighbor. Because you cannot love God because you don't see God. You love God in the way we serve one another, especially the least, the last, and the lost. Let us try to reflect on that. No? Faith is knowing, loving, and serving God in the church Jesus founded. So brothers and sisters, let us reflect on this. Living faith. Where are you now in your living faith? Is it still in the knowing? Or are you in the loving or in the serving stage of your living faith in Jesus Christ? Let us pray and let us continue to reflect. God bless.

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He begins to knit in this womb a child. Once God has decided that you shall be, you are children of God. It dawned on me the other day. I said, Lord, will you restore thy kingdom on earth? Is this the time, Lord? We legislate laws that are anti-God. They go against God totally. It's not possible in this world today for this petition to be realized. That's why we got to pray to the Father, Father, thy kingdom come on earth as it is in heaven.

0: and welcome to Catholic Answers Live. Feels like a Monday, but it's a Tuesday because yesterday was Columbus Day. And I don't know what, we don't usually get Columbus Day off, but yesterday we did. And I think it has to do with there was some, one of the major feasts must have fallen on a weekend or something. So they made it up to, the board here made it up to us. So we are back and ready to go. And Dr. Carlo Broussard is our guest. He's the director of apologetics here at Catholic Answers and the author of a whole bunch of books, including Meeting the Protestant Challenge and Meeting the Protestant Response, dialogue books with Protestant theology and the Protestant way of understanding things from a Catholic perspective. And today, our question for you is, why aren't you Catholic? And I'll be honest with you. I'll be straight up with you. If you're like, they do a lot more of those than they. Yes, we do, because they have produced these. Why aren't you Catholic? Shows have produced wonderful conversations, and you may have noticed how more callers call to tell us they're coming into the Catholic Church than there were doing that 2, 3, 4 years ago. So if it bears fruit, keep doing it. And so if you're not a Catholic, I'm not going to lie to you. We're going to try to get you into the Catholic Church. We want you to come to the Catholic Church. We want you to come to the church that Jesus founded and the fullness of that church and all of that. But we also just love having a great conversation. So if you're not Catholic and you're willing to tell us why, even if you want to be a little bit, controversial about it. Look, we're not trying to silence you. You make better radio when you come on. So 888-318-7884. And besides, it's Carlo that has to answer you. I don't have to. Dr. Carlo Broussard, welcome. Thanks for being here.
1: Sai, great to be back with you, man.
0: I'm going to start you off with a trend, I guess, and while we get some calls screened. By the way, calls are coming in, but there's still a few lines open, 888-318-7884. And you've probably noticed this, but maybe it's just because it's online and I didn't know about it before, but I think it's more than that. There's a lot of, among Protestants, resistance to organized religion and a resistance to a strong church structure. They prefer small scale, low church, or no church almost, you know? So I'm going to ask you to give me what the arguments are for that view. What are the best arguments that are made for following Jesus without being, you know, high church or even in church sometimes? And then I want you to, if you could, tell me why their arguments don't hold up. Can you do that?
1: Yeah, sure. So I think one text that's often appealed to in support of this particular view of the Christian community, the Christian church established by Jesus, is Matthew 18:20, where our Lord says, "Where two or three are gathered in my name, there am I in the midst of them." And so for many Christians, they conclude from that, where you see the church is just that, a collection or community believers surrounding Jesus Christ, united in this invisible way. And they infer from that, that that's all the church is, thereby rejecting or denying some quote-unquote organized dimension. And what they mean often by that is institutional aspect of the church established by Jesus Christ. And so let's see what we can think, how we can think through that. Notice, first of all, Sai, that it assumes this is all the church is. Where two or three are gathered in Jesus' name, there's Jesus, and that's the church, period. But we can question that assumption and ask, well, is there any evidence in the New Testament that there is something else to the church established by Jesus Christ? And I think that's an important question. And notice that question allows for us to affirm the text itself. Where two or three are gathered in Jesus' name, there is Jesus in their midst. Jesus will be present as we are together in his name. Sure, but it doesn't necessarily follow from that that that's all the church is. That's an assumption baked into the argument. And so to answer that question, is there something else to the church that would constitute organized religion, such as an institutional structure, governing authority, etc.? We can answer yes, there is evidence. And guess what, Sai? The evidence comes from that same text, at least within its preceding context.
0: Oh, okay.
1: Because notice the objection comes from verse 20, where two or three are gathered in my name, there am I in the midst of them. But if you back up to verses 15 through 17 on to 18, Jesus actually reveals to us there is a governing authority. that members of his church must submit to. Recall, Si, when he says, if your brother sins against you, go and try to convince him.
0: Yes.
1: And then if he doesn't listen to you, what do you do? You take two or three witnesses.
0: Right.
1: Yeah. And if he doesn't listen to the two or three witnesses,
0: you take him to the church.
1: Church. That is correct. And if he fails to listen to the church, treat him as a heathen or a Gentile or a tax collector. That implies somebody outside, someone outside of the people of God, of the community surrounding Jesus Christ. So notice there is an authoritative governing body, because surely Jesus is not thinking of simply, you know, an invisible body of believers by quote-unquote church, because an invisible body of believers can't make authoritative decisions, obedience to which is a condition for membership in the church. By church, Jesus means a collection of a body of officials who represent the church within its immediate context. That would be the apostles. And then by way of extension, the bishops who would succeed them. And so we see within the immediate context itself that Jesus intends his church to have a governing authority that is able to make binding decisions, obedience to which is a condition for membership in that church. And so consequently, the church cannot be merely an invisible body of believers, although that is an aspect of the church. Rather, the church has this other dimension to it as well, a governing body of officials who represent the church at large and who can make binding decisions, whether it be disciplinary or, as we see in other cases, like at the Council of Jerusalem in Acts 15, doctrinal in nature. And that, Si, constitutes the quote-unquote organized religion of Jesus's religion, Christianity.
0: Yes,
1: there is a hierarchical structure within his community that he wills and that we must assent to and live in accord with. So that's how I would answer that particular objection in brief.
0: So, I mean, it does almost seem like this is a natural kind of extension of the basic Protestant protest, really, which is a protest against priesthood, sacraments, and tradition, so to speak, you know, scripture alone and faith alone. Well, if you really believe scripture alone and faith alone, there is a very different view of the place of the church.
1: That is correct. Yeah, because, you know, this is an objection that comes from a limited group of Christians, because there will be some Protestant Christians who will acknowledge some form of governing bodies, especially within local churches, and acknowledge that sort of authority, but deny its infallible authority, which is a sort of a level up, right? And so notice we're dealing specifically with those who think the church lacks such governing authority. But you brought up sola scriptura, and I would argue even if you adopt a sola scriptura model for constructing your Christian doctrine, there is enough evidence in the New Testament to lead you to the conclusion that at least it's not only an invisible body. There's another aspect to the church that entails a governing authority and even a ministry of administering at least a sacrament, i.e. baptism. Even if you deny all the others, you got to at least acknowledge.

0: that as an ordinance of the early Christian community, which would fall under some sort of organized religion, because you not only have governing structures, but you also have sacramental ministry. Even if you think it's only symbolic, it's still an ordinance that you are obliged to perform, administer, and undergo. And that constitutes the quote-unquote organization aspect of the Church of Jesus Christ.
1: Dr. Carla Broussard, our guest. Why aren't you Catholic? Our question for you. We'd love to take your call, 888-318-7884.
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1: Welcome back, Catholic Answers Live. I would say we're going to go to the phones. If you're not a Catholic, give us a call, 888-318-7884. But whether you're Catholic or not, would you take a minute to say a prayer for Pope Leo today, who underwent a surgery on his lung? And we'll pray for a full recovery and a good prognosis and all of that. And I know there are many, many people that are both Catholic and not Catholic praying for the Pope. So let's be among them today. All right. We're going to the phones. We're going to talk to some non-Catholics. Let's start with James in Chicago, listening on, I think it's 88.5, if I remember correctly, WSFI in Chicago. Hi, James. Welcome.
7: Hey, how you doing?
1: Very well. Very well.
7: Hi. I just joined OCIA. And just started.
1: Awesome. We've almost got you, James.
7: I have a lot of questions, really.
0: I came to the right place, yeah. Buddy.
1: Congratulations, too. So go ahead.
7: Thank you. Well, we've been going over a lot of things, and I have a few questions, but I'll reserve it to one. One being purgatory, which is pretty foreign to me.
1: Mm-hmm. Okay.
7: I remember the director mentioning the circumstances of saints not having to go through the process of purgatory. But wouldn't a saint have lived their lives sinful prior to, I mean, if they were martyred or something? If somebody could go through that with me.
0: Okay. All right, James. Well, first of all, thanks for calling in, my friend. And blessed be God that the Lord is working in your heart, leading you towards Catholicism. We'll say a prayer for you in your journey. So if the person stated all the saints did not have to go through purgatory, well, that would be false. Well, at least it would be suspect of truth, right? Because just because someone is a blessed in heaven does not necessarily mean they did not have to go through the final purification. So is it possible that someone can bypass the final purification we call purgatory and immediately enter into heaven upon death? Yes, that's possible. The Catechism of the Catholic Church teaches that in paragraph 1472, if my memory serves me correctly, that one can have such a fervent degree of charity upon death that there would be no need for any final purification, because that degree of charity would remit any remnants of sin, would get rid of it, thereby allowing for one to immediately enter into heaven. So is it possible that there are some, perhaps many, of the blessed in heaven who did not have to undergo final purification due to such fervent degrees of charity upon death? Yes. Yes. And I would suspect there's probably a lot of them. But is it also true that there would be some blessed in heaven, saints, who needed to undergo a final purification after death before entering into heaven? Answer, yes. Now, you brought up specifically a subcategory of saints known as the martyrs. One who dies for Jesus Christ, James, it is true that that is such, the one who dies for Christ in martyrdom has such a fervent degree of charity for Christ that all remnants of past forgiven sins would be totally remitted, and thereby allowing for the martyr to immediately enter into heaven. So the martyr would be an example of someone who fits that description I appealed to earlier from paragraph 1472 in the Catechism, that it's possible for someone to bypass the final purification and go immediately into heaven. But that does not apply to all of the saints in heaven. It only applies to, like we know for sure, the martyrs. Could it apply to others beyond the category of martyrs? Yeah, sure. As to whom that applies to, we just wouldn't know. We won't know that until the other side of the veil when we get to heaven ourselves. So, is that helpful, James? Am I answering the question for you and clarifying the ambiguity?
7: Yeah, you did. I mean, you did answer it for sure. I just have, I mean, like, what would be an example or how much charity would be needed? I mean, I'm not sure you could even answer that.
0: That is, you just answered that question, brother. We can only state the principle. We do not know the exact degree that constitutes the full remission of all remnants of sin committed in the past. Only God can make that judgment as to, you know, the degree of charity that would take care of those remnants of sin. So we wouldn't know. That's a big question mark. That's a mystery that only God would be able to make that determination. Now that, of course, James, prompts us here on earth, brother, to, by God's grace, work to increase charity within us, to pursue the path of holiness, to pursue growing in holiness through charity, so that our charity increases, because the higher degrees of charity we have, the more of those remnants of sin will be done away with. And if we honestly continue to pursue growing in charity, living a life of love for God and for neighbor, manifested in our exterior actions, it could very well be, James, that when we die with such a fervent degree of charity that there would be no remaining remnants of sin, and thereby die and go straight to heaven, as opposed to having to get purged of any unhealthy attachments to creaturely goods and stuff like that. And so this is not only an articulation of principle and doctrine, but also a call and an invitation to walk the path of holiness and to grow in love.
1: What do you think, James?
7: Well, I definitely agree with you that we're called to do that, and we're called to live a righteous life and live by the commandments. I'm having a tough time accepting that it would remit us of our past sins. I feel like that takes place of penance. What do you think?
0: Okay, so... All right, I can respond to that. First of all, you are correct with regard to venial sins, that the guilt of venial sin is remitted through an act of love expressed in contrition. You commit a venial sin, you say, God, I'm sorry. That's a manifestation of love. And James, you are correct. That love remits that sin. As Scripture says, love covers a multitude of sins. And Cy, I'm going to have to appeal to you to check out what's the citation, because I cannot remember. My memory is slipping me. Love covers a multitude of sins.
1: St. Peter, isn't it? I'll find it.
0: Yeah, I think so. Yeah, St. Peter says that. So you are correct when it comes to venial sins. But James, as I point out in my book, Purgatory is for Real, there are other remnants of sin other than the guilt of sin. So we are focused on the guilt of sin, and whenever it's not mortal sin, charity remitting that guilt of venial sin. But there are other remnants of sin, as indicated by the Catechism. I think, again, in paragraph 1472, there are what is called unhealthy attachments to creaturely goods. Whenever we pursue something in a disordered way, James, that creates within us a disordered inclination to that creaturely good. And that unhealthy attachment to the creaturely good has to get purified even when the guilt of sin is removed. Now, sometimes that unhealthy attachment can get purified immediately. But other times, for some people, it might take a little bit longer. It might be a process of undoing what has been done within the soul, reordering the disordered inclination toward the creaturely good. And I think a great example of this is people who struggle with alcohol and overindulgence in alcohol or any other kind of overindulgence in some good. It takes time and a process to reorder the attraction to those particular goods so that people can relate to them in healthy ways as opposed to unhealthy ways. And so even though the guilt of sin, the venial guilt of sin, James, would be remitted through the sacrament of confession, or even for venial sin outside of the sacrament by asking God to forgive you, there would still be at least unhealthy attachments to creaturely goods remaining that would need to be purged. And that's why we do penance, James. Like when you go to confession, Father's going to assign you some prayers to say, acts of love on account of the wrong done, in order to reorder the disorders that sin creates within the soul.
1: James, have we sent you Dr. Carlo Broussard's book, Purgatory is for Real, before, or no?
7: You sent me Joe Heschmeyer's book of...
1: we got better books than that.
7: I'm going through that right now.
1: All right. I'm going to send you... hang on. Give an address. Siobhan is here with us today. So you're talking to a top dog. She's the executive assistant around here. So, but if you give her an address, we'll send you Purgatory is for Real. Good news about the afterlife for those who aren't perfect yet. But before you do that, I'm going to tell you, First Letter to St. Peter, chapter 4, verse 8. Above all, hold unfailing your love for one another, since love covers a multitude of sins. There we go. Let's go to Dan in Houston. Listening on 1430 AM. Hi, Dan.
8: Good afternoon.
1: Good afternoon. Welcome. Why aren't you Catholic, Dan?
8: Thank you. I'm in the process.
1: You are?
8: But one of my largest reservations, I guess, I am a Southern Baptist chaplain.
1: Oh.
8: And my ministry is to people with Alzheimer's and dementia. And
0: beautiful.
8: I'm actually sitting outside the building right now, but through this, I serve people of a number of different faiths.
1: Sure.
8: Protestant, yeah. Catholic, there's been Jewish, whatever. But
0: sure.
8: My concern is that if I become Catholic, that I lose my ministry. Mm. And I firmly believe God has called me to that and quite honestly pushed me into it.
1: Uh-huh.
8: So, okay. That's it. It's, I'm just not sure what would happen, along
0: okay.
8: those lines.
0: All right. Now, Dan, when you ask the question as to what would happen, is that coming from a place of uncertainty as to what the leaders of the ministry would do to you or how they would relate to you if you were to become Catholic? Or is it coming from a place of whether I can do this as a Catholic?
8: Yes, basically that's it. You know, if I became Catholic, I mean, my ministry, it's just me. But
0: okay.
8: I mean, I've been ordained, isn't the right word, but whatever, by
0: appointed
8: the Southern
0: to do
8: Baptist
0: this
8: convention. Yes. And I mean, I understand that part of it would go away, but would the Catholic Church allow me to do this? And
0: there you go. There's the question I was looking for. And the answer is absolutely, brother. Right? So yeah. Becoming Catholic would in no way impede you from serving those in need. The corporal works of mercy that you're performing right now, Dan, in no way is restricted to being Catholic or not Catholic. This is something that we are all called to do as Christians. It transcends the boundaries of our quote-unquote denominations or our affiliations. And so assuming that the place where you're ministering would continue to allow you to go in and minister if you become Catholic. And even assuming that the

0: organization perhaps that you're affiliated with in doing this would allow you to continue doing the ministry as a Catholic. Absolutely, brother, you could continue doing this ministry. And I would encourage you to continue doing it. And in fact, bro, as you become Catholic, or when you become Catholic, if God moves you in that direction and you become Catholic, I can promise you that you're going to have a power, a disposition, a grace that would allow for you to perform this ministry in an even deeper way, man, a way that would allow for you to experience relationship with these people to whom you minister in a way that goes beyond what you've been able to do previously, because now you have more assistance, more grace through the sacraments, a greater understanding perhaps, and a disposition of what it means to serve Christ and others and to love them in this way. And so, yes, Dan, you would be able to continue to do this ministry. We are all about that as Catholics, my friend.
1: Okay. That's a big load off my mind.
2: Well, praise God for that. I don't, as a kind of introductory thing, if you'd like, I'll send you Jimmy Akin's little booklet, The Words of Eternal Life, True Happiness and Where to Find It, because it's about the sacraments, basically, about the sacramental life that Catholics are called to. So if you want it, hang on, and Siobhan will send it to you. Everybody's talking to a big deal when you call here today. We're talking to Siobhan. This is not just some ordinary worker bee around here. This is the assistant to the chief executive who has come down from her mountaintop to answer phones for us. So we're grateful for that. We'll continue with Why Aren't You Catholic right after this on Catholic Answers Live.
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4: This is Father Winston Cabadin of the Order of Preachers from the Archdiocese of Manila. 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Amen.
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Welcome back. Catholic Answers Live. Dr. Carlo Broussard, our guest, Why Aren't You Catholic, is our topic. And it's a fun show for us because we get to talk with non-Catholics. And if you're like, well, I used to be a Catholic, but I don't go to church, that's all right. If you go by what you feel, if you feel like I'm not really a Catholic, you can call and talk to us and tell us why. And sometimes people are like, well, I'm in the OCIA. Am I? We're trying to be as liberal in our definition as we can. So whatever, if you feel you in some way fit the definition of not a Catholic, give us a call. Tell us why. 888-318-7884 gives us a great opportunity to talk about the faith. We learn a lot, and we hope, maybe,

0: share something with you that will be helpful. But right now, though, I am so excited because this is the second time this has happened in recent weeks. We're returning to something we used to do that was super popular, and then we stopped doing it because the person who would come in just became lazy. And now we've got him working again. Thomas, the TikTok engine is here. Hello, Thomas, the TikTok engine.
1: Hi, Si. You're more right than you know.
0: Oh, really?
1: Yeah. Yes.
0: Oh, I'm sorry.
1: Yes, you really are.
0: All right. Well, I'm glad you're back to your old form then.
1: For some reason, the numbers we were racking up on social media just weren't incentivizing enough for me to continue the TikTok engine segment for over a year.
0: But now you feel incentivized?
1: But now I have returned to my senses. The scales have fallen from my eyes, and we're about to rack up the numbers on some really good content again.
0: St. Paul reference in there. Mm-hmm. Thomas, the TikTok engine runs the social media here at Catholic Answers. Everywhere we go, people are like, who is the guy that runs your social media? He is so good. You've heard that, haven't you, Carlo, when you've gone out to places?
2: All the time, man. Thomas, people love the work that you do and that you produce on social media for Catholic Answers.
1: Well, thank you, Carlo, because I know Si just says, well, he's this really lazy guy we have laying around somewhere. Well,
0: that's how I respond. Yes. I didn't, but first they say their nice thing, then I say my mean thing. I wanted you to hear the nice thing.
1: Thank you. After you said the mean thing.
0: All right, so you've got a question from TikTok?
1: Yes.
0: For Dr. Carlo? Go ahead.
1: Yes, we do. Yeah, so the point of this segment is to allow our apologists to answer the hoi polloi out there on mediums such as TikTok. And today, the hoi polloi have brought us something. This sounds like a reason, at least one reason, why this person is not Catholic. And they commented it on a video that we posted. I believe it was one about the now blessed Fulton Sheen talking about the miracle that got him beatified. This person had a bone to pick with the intercession of the saints. They said, according to Scripture, saints are all believers in Christ, not just people the Pope decided were special.
2: All right. My response to that is, it is true what they say. Saints are all believers in Christ. Notice that's a metaphysical claim as to who constitutes a quote-unquote saint, objectively speaking, in reality. So anybody who is mystically united to Christ by grace, you, Si, you, Thomas, myself, souls in purgatory, souls in heaven, we are all quote-unquote saints.
0: I knew it! Oh, sorry.
2: So,
1: sorry, pump the brakes.
0: I got so excited. I'm finally a saint.
1: There's a butt coming after that.
2: It is true that all believers in Christ are saints and not just people the Pope decided were special, to use their words. We could specify that those whom the Pope declares to be in heaven through a canonization act. Now, that is to be distinguished from the practice of whom we will call saint in our everyday discourse, and those whom we will honor in a public way, whether locally or, in the case of Blessed Sheen, or universally, with the case of a canonized saint throughout the church. So that brings up the question, why would we reserve the practice of using the title saint for someone that we know is in heaven, as opposed to all us Christians? And as I point out in my book, The Saints Pray for You, there are several reasons why we reserve that practice to the blessed in heaven. And I think the most persuasive reason is that it signals to us that they are in a state of perfection that we are not yet. They were in a state of perfection that we are journeying toward that we have not reached yet. So by reserving the label saint for those individuals, the blessed in heaven, it reminds us we have not completed the race. We're still racing and journeying to our ultimate end, the beatific vision. And that prompts us to double down, so to speak, put our nose to the grind in growing in holiness and working towards that end, to quote St. Paul, Philippians 2:12, working out our salvation with fear and trembling, working with God, or allowing God's grace to move us to cooperate with him, to live in accord with his plan, to live in accord with everything that he has revealed to us, to become the quote-unquote saint in the perfected sense. This touches on what St. Paul tells us also in Colossians 1:12. He draws a distinction between us here on earth as saints and what he says, quote-unquote, the saints in light. He says, giving thanks to the Father who has qualified us, to share in the inheritance of the quote-unquote saints in light. That seems to be a reference to the blessed in heaven, that they are in a state of perfection that we share in, we participate in, we take part in, but we have not fully experienced yet. So reserving the label saint for those in heaven brings to mind, brings to the forefront of our mind, our calling to be in that state, and that we're journeying toward it, and we're not there yet. So that's how I would answer that. What do you think of that, TikTok engine?
1: It's humbling and motivating at the same time. You're a saint, but you're not that saint, but you should be that saint.
2: Yeah, right? Exactly. That was a nice way. Humbling and motivating at the same time. Amen to that.
1: I knew I was a saint, but not quite.
0: So now do you feel incentivized to become a saint, or not adequately incentivized?
1: I need to take some time to pray with it, and then I think I might be after that.
0: All right, very good. Well, thanks for coming in. Can you host the show next week sometime for me?
1: All right, just because you asked nicely.
0: All right, thank you, because I got to be out one day. Thank you.
1: Sounds good.
0: Getting all my business taken care of.
1: Thanks, Carlo.
0: Thank you, Carlo, for
2: that.
0: All
2: right, Thomas.
0: Thank you for coming in. Thomas, the TikTok engine. All right, where am I going now? I think I'm going to Fred in Lansing, Michigan, listening on 91.5 FM. Glad to have you here, Fred. Why aren't you Catholic?
3: Hey. So I'm going to be controversial, like you said earlier.
0: Okay.
3: It's coming from a good place. So, I pretty much think you guys are pagans infused with Christianity, and I have biblical precedents for that and historical precedents. And I want to address both of those things. My question initially was, if Jesus says the way is narrow and few are going to find it, how does that equate to, the way that you find me is through one of the largest, most powerful, most well-organized, most well-funded institutions on earth. All you need to do is be Catholic, and you're squared away. And I can get, so I'll get into the historical aspect of it. My understanding is, and this ties into Ezekiel, but comes later on in the time frame. So in Ezekiel, God is destroying all of the pagan nations, all of the idols. He's furious. He's like leveling the entire known planet at the time. And one of those idols is the Queen of Heaven. And you guys write that off and you say, that's just a coincidence. That's just a coincidence. But what are the odds? And then historically, later on in the time frame, when the Roman Empire adopted Christianity, all of the pagans and everything overnight had to become Christian. So if you can look at this through a long history kind of perspective, I think it's pretty, you can easily say, okay, I can see how these pagans would have adopted Christian identity and aspects to them, but they're still worshiping the same idols from Ezekiel. And you can see, draw connections to the Freemasons when the Son of Man peers behind the wall. And he sees them, doing all of these rituals in secret. The Mormons have a close connection to the idol known as Tammuz.
0: Well, because the Mormons aren't here to answer for themselves. The Freemasons aren't here to answer. So let's stick with Catholics pagans for now. But do you feel like you've given enough for Carlo to respond to?
3: Yeah, I'll add one other thing. So to Ezekiel, God let these false idols and these false gods escape. He didn't outright destroy them. He let them escape. And my understanding is God does all things according to his will. So why would he let them escape if not to allow someone with eyes to see and ears to hear and a discerning mind to look at the Bible, look at the institutions of today and draw a connection that these things actually happened in the Old Testament.
0: Okay.
3: And to connect everything.
0: Carlo.
2: Okay. All right, Fred. Well, that's a lot. And thank you for sharing, brother. So I'll do my best to offer a few thoughts in response. So the first point that you

brought up was Jesus speaking of the way toward heaven being narrow, very few find it. And so you see that to be in conflict with finding Jesus through, as you put it, the most powerful, largest church, namely the Catholic Church. Now, my thought in response to that, Fred, is that when Jesus speaks of the way being narrow, he's speaking of that way toward heaven being something that is a challenge that requires great effort moved by God's grace and in cooperation with grace, and that it is not easy to be Christian, especially for the first Christians in the first century Christianity, who to be a Christian meant you're going to die, and so you're going to have to give up your life for Christ. But even moving forward in history throughout Christianity, whenever martyrdom is no longer on the table for becoming Christian, you have to give up many things, perhaps social status for the sake of Christ, giving up social groups for the sake of Christ, and even death to self and your own will by submitting to the will of the Father manifested through Jesus and his church. And so that is a very narrow path, because there is a lot that is required to be sacrificed to walk along that path to heaven. The path to hell is wide, because you just do whatever the heck you want. There is no sacrifice being required for going to hell. There's no love required, and love necessarily entails sacrifice. So that is the narrowness that Jesus is getting at when he speaks of that path to heaven. Not with regard to how big his church was. I mean, think about this, Fred. If we were to follow that logic, brother, we would have to say Jesus himself was wrong for willing his church to be consisting of all nations. He told the apostles in Matthew 28:19, go out into all nations to make disciples. And this is in fulfillment of the messianic prophecies of the Son of David's kingdom being from one end of the earth to the other, of all tribes, all tongues, all nations. So according to your logic, the size of the church conflicts, the church being the means by which we come to know God and be in love with God and go to heaven. The size of the church conflicts with Jesus's teaching about the way to heaven being narrow. If that's the case, then Jesus himself would be undermining his own teaching, which, of course, I don't know if you agree with that or not, to be absurd, but if you're a Christian, that would seem to be absurd coming from a Christian perspective. Now, with regard to the Queen of Heaven in Jeremiah chapter 18, if my memory serves me correctly, I dealt with this in my book, Meeting the Protestant Challenge. You are correct, Fred, that the Queen of Heaven there is a pagan goddess that the Israelites are worshiping. We're told that. They're offering cakes to this pagan deity, and they are condemned for that. But notice they are not condemned for calling her Queen of Heaven. They are condemned for the sacrifices offered to her as a deity. If we were to follow the logic that says we cannot call anyone Queen of Heaven because there was a bad Queen of Heaven for the Old Testament people of God, then we would have to give up the title Son of a Deity or Son of God for Jesus or King of the Universe for Jesus, because those are titles that were used for false deities in the past as well. Now, with regard to the Roman Empire and pagans becoming Christian overnight, had to become Christian overnight and adopt Christianity, we could debate as to whether it was prudent or not, or right and wrong, for secular powers to demand individuals within their community to associate themselves with a particular religious group, such as Christianity. But I don't see how that would be a threat to the Catholic Church being the church established by Jesus Christ. All that would manifest is those who have power potentially are exercising their power in wrongful ways in relation to religion. And so that just raises a more general question as to whether it applies to the Catholic Church or not. That's a further conversation to be had. But with regard to your point of looking at things in the Old Testament and identifying where it's at in institutions today, well, that's the big claim. You're making connections, but the question becomes, is the connection sound? Do we have good evidence to substantiate the connection you're making? Now, you gave the example of Queen of Heaven in Jeremiah, Mary as Queen of Heaven. And I gave a response to undermine that connection, because we're not saying we should be offering cakes or any sacrifice to Mary as a deity. And if a Catholic does that, they need to repent, because there is only one to whom we

0: offer sacrifice, and that is God alone. So you threw out those three points there. Those are my thoughts, at least initially in response. I don't know if you have any follow-up. If you want to follow up, what are your thoughts?
1: Yeah, so it's definitely a lot to reflect on. And I think ultimately I'm trying to get to the truth of the matter. And, this is why I don't mind having a conversation with you guys.
2: Thank you.
1: But I think to just throw the baby out with the bathwater, because you guys aren't making cakes, but you guys are praying to the Queen of Heaven. You are burning candles. You do have images of Mary everywhere. And, there's something to the effect as well of images and how you're not supposed to, I forget the exact what was happening, but it reminds me a lot of like the Orthodox Catholics, okay. I think. You know, there's all these images and, graven images, and they're looking up to the saints and praying to all these people. And I don't see any of that being commanded anywhere in the Bible. It's kind of the same thing. It just has a modern twist on it.
0: Yeah. Okay. Now, Fred, that's actually good that you brought those things up, because that indeed furthers the conversation. Now, Cy, I'm not sure. Do we need to take a break right now before we move forward with Fred?
2: No. Go ahead and answer this. This is one of my favorite calls ever. So I hope you will answer this. So yes.
0: Yeah.
2: Go ahead.
0: Just wasn't sure if we need to go to the break.
2: Thank you.
0: So Fred, now you've presented reasons why you think there is a connection between the idolatrous practices of the Israelites in Jeremiah and the what you perceive to be idolatrous practices of Catholics in relation to Mary. So that raises the question, Fred, are these pious activities in and of themselves, independent of what somebody might interiorly want or desire with the activity, are they idolatrous? So you brought up praying to, quote unquote, the Queen of Heaven. I assume you're referring to Mary there. If you mean by praying to the Queen of Heaven, we worship Mary or we request help from Mary as a deity, we would deny that wholeheartedly 100%. All we mean by praying to the Queen of Heaven is imploring her help, recognizing her to be within the created order, at the top of the created order, nevertheless, but within the created order, seeking her help as a spiritual mother, not as a deity. You brought up images. We would argue, as I do in my book, The Saints Pray for You, that having images of the Queen of Heaven is not an idolatrous act. The Bible has plenty of religious imagery, including angels representing heavenly beings on the Ark of the Covenant and within the temple. We have images of this heavenly being, Mary, the Queen of Heaven. And so that doesn't necessarily entail worship. Candles? Well, that's just a sign of our perpetual request for her help if we have a candle burning in front of her statue. You brought up images. I already addressed that. So those would be particular items that you think are idolatrous practices, but that we can offer, in my estimation, a plausible explanation as to why those particular pious actions are not idolatrous practices in and of themselves, such that if somebody were to employ them and engage with them with a proper disposition, referring to Mary as our queen mother, our spiritual mother, not as a deity, then it would be appropriate honor. Now, if a Catholic were to do those things with the intention of worshiping her as a deity, they would need to repent, because that would indeed be idolatry. So thank you so much, Fred, for that conversation. I think it was fruitful, hopefully, for the listeners. And God bless you, my friend.
2: Fred, if you'd like a book that our guest, Dr. Carla Broussard, wrote that addresses some of the things that you talk, and some other things as well, it's called Meeting the Protestant Challenge. And one of the things I really like about Dr. Broussard's approach to these things is he takes people's points very seriously. He does not say someone's blowing it or missing or dumb or something. He takes them very seriously and attempts to dialogue. I would love to send you Meeting the Protestant Challenge. It's entirely up to you if you want to accept it. But I also would love it if you'd call back again. I feel like a conversation between you and Dr. Broussard is one of the most fun things I've heard on the air, and I want to hear it again. So I want you to call back again. So hang on and get the book at the very least. All right, off we go to Avery in Dallas, watching on YouTube. Avery, why aren't you Catholic?
3: Hey, how are you doing, gentlemen?
2: Really good.
3: I I grew up in a very, like, iconoclast, non-denom, like, name it and claim it, heretical kind of sketchy stuff.
2: Okay.
3: And I'm now Anglican. It's been, like, a bunch of steps to get there.
2: Yeah, but good for you to get out of that. Because that's
3: I am glad. I am very glad to get out of it.
2: Yeah, but it's really not Christianity. And Anglicanism is Christianity. Yeah. So God bless you.
3: Yeah. I'm trying to work through a lot of the individual issues, but I guess by and large, the authority of the church obviously is the linchpin of the entirety of it. You know, the magisterium as a whole. I am confused as to how. Not saying that's wrong, but I am confused as to how the infallibility of the church is defined, because if the infallibility of the church is defined infallibly, is that self-ratifying?
0: Okay, good question. All right, I would answer, and I do answer, not just would, no, it's not self-ratifying. I mean, in a sense, it's self-ratifying, but on different levels, because you have the same subject, the church, making a pronouncement, but it's based upon, and our assent to it is based upon a different basis. So it would be self-ratifying in the sense that you're thinking circular, right, reasoning. If we were assenting, to the infallibility of the church based on the text being the Word of God. So if our basis were that the source from which we derive the infallibility of the church were inspired and the Word of God itself, and we assent to the infallibility of the church based upon that, and then we rely upon the infallibility of the church to tell us that that source is inspired to begin with, then that would be in a circular reasoning. But we can break the circle in this way, Avery. Consider this question. Are you able to assent to Jesus as an infallible agent based upon the historical testimony of the New Testament documents? Is it circular to assent to the infallibility of Jesus?
3: No, because there's a new there's a new source for that.
0: Right. You have an independent source, right? You have the New Testament documents itself. And notice, Avery, when you assent to the infallibility of Jesus, you are not relying upon the infallible testimony of the New Testament documents. You're not starting from infallibility and thereby arriving at infallibility, at least within that same source. You're starting with a historical basis of the New Testament documents and their testimony, giving a sufficient amount of historical evidence to know that Jesus was real and that he was an infallible agent. And that provides a historical basis, historical, underscoring historical basis, to assent to Jesus with faith as an infallible testimony. Now, I ask you this, Avery. Suppose we could demonstrate that the Catholic Church is established by that infallible agent, Jesus, who has divine authority, on a historical basis. Would we there, and then given an authority by Jesus to speak on his behalf in an infallible way, would we be able to assent to the infallibility of the church on a historical basis?
3: I'll say yes. I actually should have clarified. I don't actually believe in sola scriptura. I'm a bad Anglican.
0: Yeah. Right.
3: So I guess my issue is, like, I always hear that, like, you know, like the Catholic Church rises or falls on the papacy, but I see it more of, you know, the magisterium as a whole, because, you know, if you believe that in all reality that if the magisterium exists and the magisterium states that the papacy exists, then, you know, you got to follow the magisterium as a whole, you know. I'm actually not completely against that. I guess I'm just confused as to, I guess, when and where the understanding of infallibility came from and how it's defined. And if it's defined, you know, in, you know, a magisterial document or something, then how is that? I guess that's where I'm confused about the circular reasoning.
0: Yeah, so, you know, Vatican I is giving us a more precise formulation of a reality and a gift that was already present within the church for centuries, going back to Jesus and the apostles. The Vatican I was simply giving it a more expressed formulation in order for us to have greater clarity from our standpoint.

0: and some great challenging questions first hour. Looking for more? Why aren't you Catholic? 888-318-7884.
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6: Prayer has been so powerful in my communication with God, understanding the church better, most importantly, understanding the Lord better, and myself better. I heard it said once that God answers knee-mail, as in K-N-E-E. Prayer is powerful. One of the favorite things I love to do when it comes to prayer is to ask for the intercession of the great saints. Try it sometime. You'll be very, very impressed and surprised by the amazing power of prayer.
7: Ito po si Bishop Broderick Pabilio, katuwang na obispo ng Archdiocese ng Pilipinas. 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Amen.
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0: In the name of the Father, and of the Son, and of the Holy Spirit.
1: Amen.
0: Peace be with you.
1: And with your spirit.
0: Heeding the call of Jesus and of his Blessed Mother at Fatima, we call to mind our sins, we seek conversion of heart, and we ask for the mercy of Jesus on the cross. I confess to Almighty God and to you, my brothers and sisters, that I have greatly sinned in my thoughts and in my words, in what I've done and what I fail to do, through my most grievous fault. Therefore, ever virgin, all the angels and saints, and you, my brothers and sisters, to pray for me to the Lord our God. May Almighty God have mercy on us, forgive us our sins, and bring us to life everlasting.

0: Let us pray. Pour forth, we beseech you, O Lord, your grace into our hearts, that we, to whom the incarnation of Christ, your Son, was made known by the message of an angel, may, through the intercession of the Blessed Virgin Mary, Our Lady of the Rosary, Our Lady of Fatima, by his passion and cross be brought to the glory of his resurrection, who lives and reigns with you in the unity of the Holy Spirit, one God, forever and ever.
1: A reading from the Acts of the Apostles. After Jesus had been taken up into heaven, the apostles returned to Jerusalem from the mount called Olivet, which is near Jerusalem, a Sabbath day's journey away. When he entered the city, they went to the upper room where they were staying, Peter and John and James and Andrew, Philip and Thomas, Bartholomew and Matthew, James, son of Alphaeus, Simon the Zealot, and Judas, son of James. All of these devoted themselves with one accord to prayer, together with some women, and Mary, the mother of Jesus, and his brothers. The word of the Lord.
2: Thanks be to God.

0: The angel Gabriel was sent from God to a town of Galilee called Nazareth to a virgin betrothed to a man named Joseph of the house of David. And the virgin's name was Mary. And coming to her, he said, "Hail, full of grace, the Lord is with you." But she was gravely troubled as what was said, and pondered what sort of greeting this might be. Then the angel said to her, "Do not be afraid, Mary, for you have found favor with God. Behold, you will conceive in your womb and bear a son, and you shall name him Jesus. He will be great and will be called Son of the Most High, and the Lord God will give him the throne of David, his father, and he will rule over the house of Jacob forever, and of his kingdom there will be no end." But Mary said to the angel, "How can this be, since I have no relations with a man?" And the angel said to her in reply, "The Holy Spirit will come upon you, and the power of the Most High will overshadow you. Therefore, the child to be born will be called Holy, the Son of God. And behold, Elizabeth, your relative, has also conceived a son in her old age, and this is the sixth month for her who was called barren. But nothing will be impossible for God." Mary said, "Behold, I am the handmaid of the Lord. May it be done to me accordingly to your word." Then the angel departed from her. The Gospel of the Lord.
1: Praise to you, Lord.

0: My, oh my, I thank God. I thank Almighty God. I thank our Lord. I thank our Lord and Savior Jesus Christ, and I thank His most blessed Mother Mary for the privilege of being here today with you on October 13th. Always an important day for us, the anniversary of the miracle of the Son. So please know how good it is to be with you. Sometimes these can be somber days, sad days. Sometimes we can get a little down in the dumps when we look at what's going on in the world, when we look what happened to the New York Yankees. Hey, don't laugh. The Phillies weren't much better, all right? No, sometimes we can get down, and we need the consolation that only Jesus and Mary can give. My Immaculate Heart will triumph. My Immaculate Heart will triumph. She promised us at Fatima. As Jesus, behold, I'm with you all days, even to the end of the world, so be not afraid. Thank you, Mr. and Mrs. Carollo, for the exemplary job you do of leadership here at this magnificent shrine. Thank you, my brother priests, who are here in such good number. I'm grateful to Father Luke and to Brother Pius and for the Franciscan Friars of the Renewal for their ministry here. It's good to see so many sisters. It's good to see our two deacons. And it's just good to be with all of you. I mean that. I think of Jesus on the shores of the Sea of Galilee. I think of Jesus on the hillside as he's instructing the people, as I look out in admiration and appreciation for all of you. This is personally pretty important for me, folks, because I've never been here before. I confess that, okay? I've been to that country stand a couple miles away to buy pumpkin pies, but I've never, ever been here, all right? Long have I wanted to be here, you see. Long have I wanted to come. And so it is so especially good to be here, my first visit, and what I hope is not my last. I have been to Fatima. I've had the privilege of going on pilgrimage with our priests in the Archdiocese of New York to Fatima. And I love Fatima. I have to tell you something, and it's not to leave this room, okay? I like Lourdes a little better, all right? And continue the secret. My favorite is Knock in Ireland, all right? But anyway, thank you. I don't think our Blessed Mother cares, right? Same woman. So anyway, thank you for the invitation to be here, and thanks for this tremendous turnout on this magnificent fall day. Mr. Calloway asked me to take care of the weather, so you're very welcome, all right? Now, see, I've had a devotion, well, to our Blessed Mother my whole life, but under her different titles, and I've had a strong devotion to Our Lady of Fatima since I was a boy in grade school. I was raised by Irish Sisters of Mercy from Drogheda, at my home parish of Holy Infant in Baldwin, Missouri. And they had a deep devotion to our Blessed Mother, but especially to Fatima. They came to the school in 1957. So that was only 40 years. That was only 40 years after the apparition of Fatima. So it was fresh in their minds, see. And we loved it when they would tell us the story of Our Lady of Fatima and the three little shepherds. We could never hear it enough. So just wherever she is honored under that title, boy, I feel at home. I feel at home. And that's why I'm happy to be here with you. This interesting from God's Holy Word in the Bible this morning, the two readings that we had teach us a lot, don't they? They teach us a lot. And we're just so grateful to God's Holy Word for the lesson that it gives us in perseverance, in love of Jesus and Mary. We can never, ever forget that. I have often said one of my favorite quotes from Pope St. John Paul II, who had a deep devotion to Mary, as you know, but especially at Fatima, was he said, scientists ask, historians ask, anthropologists ask, scholars ask, professors ask, what's at the core of reality? What's at the kernel of existence? What's at the deepest, deepest part of existence in the universe? And he said, we don't have to go to the experts, because our faith tells us that at the center of all reality beats two hearts, the Sacred Heart of Jesus and the Immaculate Heart of Mary. We've known that from the Bible. That was particularly dramatically shown us at her apparition in Fatima. There's two scenes from the life of Pope St. John Paul II that I especially appreciate. One would, and you know them both, one would be after the terrible assassination attempt. Remember? And that was on what date? May 13th, on the very date of Our Lady's apparition, when he took three bullets. He took three bullets. His life was in danger. And he credited, of course, his recovery and his healing to Our Lady of Fatima. And you would remember a year after the assassination attempt, remember? Where did he go? Fatima. And he had the three bullets removed from him. He had them gold-plated, and he had them inserted into her crown, the crown that she had at Fatima. If you go to Fatima today, you can see that crown. And the other incident that so enlightens me, not of John Paul II, but of his beloved Poland, was of Lech Walesa. You remember Lech Walesa. He's sometimes called the George Washington of Poland. He was the man who had so listened to the message of Pope St. John Paul II when he visited Poland in June of 1979 that he started the whole Solidarity movement, which led to the collapse of the Soviet Empire, as Our Lady had predicted. And he was given the Nobel Peace Prize, right? And the communists in Poland would not let him go to get it. So he sent Danuta, his wife. He stayed home and babysat with the nine kids, all right? So Mrs. Walesa went to Oslo to receive the Nobel Peace Prize in behalf of her husband, Lech Walesa. And when she came home, of course, Lech Walesa was there to greet her, and tens of thousands of people were there. And he took from her the Nobel Peace Prize, which had been given through her to him. And he said, Danuta, get in the car. We're driving to Częstochowa. Częstochowa. So they drove. Tens of thousands of people followed them. And when he went to the shrine at Częstochowa, he gave the Nobel Peace Prize to her. To her. She, of course, is, Lech Walesa said, she is the queen of Poland. She is the Black Madonna. She is Our Lady of Częstochowa. And she deserves the Nobel Peace Prize. I thought, my oh my, those two Poles, Pope St. John Paul II and Lech Walesa, had such a burning devotion to Our Lady. Lech Walesa to this day wears an icon of Our Lady of Częstochowa on his lapel of his suit. All right, you know what happened? It'll be, what, two or three, September 24th? Who was beatified in my hometown of St. Louis? Fulton John Sheen, all right? Fulton John Sheen, now, now blessed Fulton John Sheen. He has many quotes about which you are familiar, but the one I want to mention to you today that I think sums up the kernel of truth and our devotion to Our Lady and Our Lady of Fatima is this. He said, now listen close because this is poetic, the mark of a Catholic is to sense the divine. The mark of a Catholic is to sense the divine in the baby in an arms of his Virgin Mother at Bethlehem, all right? In beads told through quiet prayer through arthritic fingers, in bread and wine at Mass, in the voice of an elderly man in Rome. Is that beautiful? The Blessed Mother, the Holy Eucharist, the Holy Father, whose intention we remember as he undergoes surgery tomorrow, the marks of a Catholic. The successor of Fulton Sheen as head of the missions, and remember this Sunday is Mission Sunday, was Archbishop Edward T. O'Meara, and he was an auxiliary bishop of my home diocese. So when I was ordained a priest in 1976, he ordained me, and I loved him very much. He preached Fulton J. Sheen's funeral at St. Patrick's Cathedral in New York. And as he closed, he said, "Forgive me," he said, "but I can imagine Fulton J. Sheen, through divine mercy, walking through the gates of heaven. And I can picture Jesus saying, 'Fulton John Sheen, I have often heard my mother speak of you.'"
1: Let us pray. For Pope Leo and the whole order of bishops, that Christ may fill them with wisdom and courage, let us pray to the Lord.
2: Lord, hear our prayer.
1: For government leaders, that they may receive the graces of wisdom and humility in serving the common good and protecting the dignity of every human person, let us pray to the Lord.
2: Lord, hear our prayer.
1: For the whole world, that God's peace may come to areas torn by war and violence through the triumph of the Immaculate Heart of Mary, let us pray to the Lord.
2: Lord, hear our prayer.
1: For the perpetual and yearly Mass association intentions for which this Mass is being offered, let us pray to the Lord.
2: Lord, hear our prayer.
1: For all the souls of the faithful departed, that they may come quickly into the fullness of God's loving presence, let us pray to the Lord.
2: Lord, hear our prayer. We place our intentions into the loving furnace of the Sacred Heart of Jesus through the Immaculate Heart of Mary as we make our prayers through Christ our Lord. Amen.

0: Pray now that my sacrifice and yours may be acceptable to God, our Almighty Father. Grant, we pray, O Lord, that we may be rightly conformed to these offerings we bring, and so honor the mysteries of your only begotten Son as to be made worthy of his promises, who lives and reigns forever and ever.
1: Amen.
0: The Lord be with you.
1: And with
0: lift up your hearts. Let
1: Lord.
0: Us give thanks to the Lord our God.
1: It is
0: truly right and just, our duty and our salvation always and everywhere to give you thanks, Lord, Heavenly Father, Almighty and Eternal God, and to praise, bless, and glorify your holy name on this memorial of Our Lady of Fatima. For by the overshadowing of the Holy Spirit, she conceived your only begotten Son, and without losing the glory of her virginity, brought forth into the world the eternal light, Jesus Christ our Lord. Through him, the angels and saints praise your majesty, dominions adore, and powers tremble before you. Heaven and the virtues of heaven and the blessed seraphim worship together with exultation. May our voices, we pray, join with theirs in humble praise as we acclaim.

You are indeed holy, O Lord, the fount of all holiness. Make holy, therefore, these gifts, we pray, by sending down your Spirit upon them like the dewfall, so that they may become for us the body and blood of our Lord Jesus Christ. At the time he was betrayed and entered willingly into his passion, he took bread. And giving thanks, broke it and gave it to his disciples, saying, "Take this, all of you, and eat of it. This is my body, which will be given up for you." In a similar way, when supper was ended, he took the chalice, and once more giving thanks, he gave it to his disciples, saying, "Take this, all of you, and drink from it. This is the chalice of my blood, the blood of the new and eternal covenant, which will be poured out for you and for many for the forgiveness of sins. Do this in memory of me."

0: Therefore, as we celebrate this memorial of his death and resurrection, we offer you, Lord, the bread of life and the chalice of salvation, giving thanks that you've held us worthy to be in your presence and minister to you. Humbly we pray that, partaking of the body and blood of Christ, we may be gathered into one by the Holy Spirit.
1: Remember, Lord, your church spread throughout the world, and bring her to the fullness of charity, together with Leo, our Pope, all the bishops, and all the clergy.
2: Remember also our brothers and sisters who have fallen asleep in the hope of the resurrection, and all who have died in your mercy, welcome them into the light of your face. Have mercy on us all, we pray, that with the Blessed Virgin Mary, Mother of God, with the blessed apostles, and all the saints who have pleased you throughout the ages, we may merit to be co-heirs to eternal life, and may praise and glorify you through your Son, Jesus Christ.
0: Reign with him and in him, O God, almighty Father, in the unity of the Holy Spirit, all glory.

0: At the Savior's command, and form a divine teaching, we dare pray. Our Father, who art in heaven, hallowed be thy name. Thy kingdom come, thy will be done, on earth as it is in heaven. Give us this day our daily bread, and forgive us our trespasses, as we forgive those who trespass against us. And lead us not into temptation, but deliver us from
1: Deliver us, Lord, we pray, from every evil. Graciously grant peace in our days, that by the help of your mercy we may be always free from sin and safe from all distress, as we await the blessed hope and the coming of our Savior, Jesus Christ.
2: For the kingdom, power, and glory, and forever.
1: Lord Jesus Christ, who said to your apostles, "Peace I leave you, my peace I give you," look not on our sins, but on the faith of your church, and graciously grant her peace and unity in accordance with your will, who live and reign forever and ever.
2: Amen.
1: The peace of the Lord be with you always.
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0: Lord Jesus Christ, Son of the living God. Never, ever let me be part of the Lord.
1: Behold the Lamb of God. Behold him who takes away the sins of the world. Blessed are those called to the supper of the Lamb.
2: Lord, I'm not worthy that you should enter.